0: Center Avenue on June 29th, and evidence gathered at the scene determined it was arson. RCMP Staff Sergeant Steve Brown says the fire caused over $1 million damage, but that's just a preliminary number.
1: Still going through the process of insurance, as you can imagine, and that $1 million cost is a conservative effort at this point because we haven't received all the information from the insurance adjusters.
0: A 21-year-old man from Edmonton has been charged. Mounties say it doesn't appear he had any connection to Airdrie. Alberta's Public Safety Minister Mike Ellis says the release of former prisoners to Edmonton's Chinatown was a case of human error. Surveillance videos published by Global News and the CBC earlier this month show provincial corrections vans dropping off detainees in the community. Ellis says he was outraged to learn of the two incidents, but the city's mayor and Dylan Bressy, head of Alberta Municipalities, say it's not unique to Edmonton. Bressy says it's an issue in communities near correctional facilities across Alberta, including his own in Grand Prairie. Ellis said he has been told by Corrections Alberta they will be taking measures to ensure the same drop-offs don't happen again, but didn't provide details. The new president of Alberta Municipality says more communication is needed between all levels of government on AI data centers. Dylan Bressy made the comment at the end of the group's convention in Edmonton this week. He says there's been a lot of questions from municipalities on the mega projects, and there hasn't always been answers.
2: When it comes to issues such as data sovereignty, there's some federal involvement that needs to happen. When it comes to things such as land use zoning, that absolutely should be a municipal authority. When it comes to electricity demand, water demand, environmental impact, I suggest that should be provincial responsibilities.
0: Bressy says overall municipalities are hearing the right words from the province, but they need the action to back it up. He also says local councils need to be respected with the right to make decisions as they've been elected to do. Environment Canada, Calgary weather clearing and down to 7 tonight. Increasing clouds tomorrow. A chance of afternoon showers. A high of only 11. Sunny up to 14 on Sunday. It's 20 degrees. Breaking news when it happens. Our next scheduled news at 6:30. I'm Russell Skeet.
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0: Well, by the skin of my teeth, I made it back to the show. The last we spoke, it was Wednesday at the end of the show, and I said I was off to host an event in Montreal, and that's what I did. And then on my way back from this trip, I was flying into Billy Bishop. And for context, for those of you who don't live in Toronto, Billy Bishop Airport is the island airport. Now, our location here is about a 10-minute Uber ride from Billy Bishop Airport. It's about an hour long. It's a beautiful walk.
1: Or a 15-minute swim.
0: A 15-minute swim, correct. But with bags, really, I'm not really going to do that. And so it was all lining up perfectly. Right, I was going to land at about 11:15, and I would to get in an Uber, and I'd be here by 11:30. 11:30, I'm going to be first off the plane. I made sure I had that. It was one of the small planes, obviously, because it lands at the island. And I got the front. There's no business class, so I don't have to worry about not being in business class, which I'm never in. But I was the first seat, and I was going to bolt, and I'd get here with plenty of time to get ready for the show. We're in the air, and we are preparing for our descent onto the island airport, and then all of a sudden we go back up, and I'm like, this is not good. This is not good. And then we just start going around and around and around, and eventually after about 15, 20 minutes, the pilot gets on the horn and tells us we're having trouble with our landing gear. So we're going to run some checks, and we're going to get back to you. I was like, well, if it's not coming down, or if there's, I mean, that's the check, right? Then they say, yeah, we're having a problem with the landing gear. So instead, we're going to divert to Pearson. I was like, I don't know that the location changes the problem with the landing gear. But okay, sure. So now we're going to an airport that is not a 10-minute Uber ride away. It is much, much farther away from where I intended to be.

0: We land, which tells me landing gear was fine enough to land. And then we wait. We wait for somebody to do an inspection. This is 20 minutes now. Wait for someone to do an inspection. I was like, could you get a bus out here to take us to the terminal? And I'm looking at my watch. I was like, I need to get to my show. And like, I know everyone's got stuff to do, but in that moment, you're not thinking of everybody. No one's going to die. We're on the ground. Now I want to get off the damn plane. And they come in, they do a check, and then now they say they got to tow us to the gate. All right, tow us to the gate. But first, like, they're going to tow us to the gate by way of every single possible route on this, at this massive airport. We are taking the scenic route. We're the scenic route. And eventually we get off the plane, and just as a gift, as a chef's kiss, they put us at what can only be described as the farthest gate from anything. From anything. You got to walk 5, 6, 7 minutes before you even see another person. But I guess it's safety because of the problems, obviously, with the landing gear. Got to put us as far away from everyone as possible. And then I get in a car. Unfortunately, I get here on time. But it's just, you know, they want us to spend our money at home, and they want us to travel within our borders and spend our money on Canadian companies. It's already really expensive. These are unforced errors. These are unforced errors. And look, we made it safely, and everyone was lovely and polite, and but come on. Come on. Like this. Joy, am I being unreasonable?
1: At such times when you know that you're in a hurry and you want to be there, the reason is thrown out of the window. Yeah.
0: Look, so the issue is, what once you realize that you are ditching one airport to go to another, what I'd hope is you set in motion a protocol, right? All right, from this moment, we've committed to going to another airport. So we make one call, and that sets up a chain of events that lead to us getting off the plane. Instead, it feels like, all right, we've now decided to go. Once we get in that airspace, we'll let them know. Then they'll be caught unawares. Okay, well, hold on, guys. We're going to put you in a holding pattern until we figure out what to do with you. Okay, now we found a place for you to land. Okay, now we're landed. Now we're going to let them know you've landed. Oh, now we got to find some people to come check out what's wrong. Okay, we've checked out what's wrong now. Now we're going to call somebody to tow you. Oh, we got to find someone to tow you. Okay, that's going to take a few minutes. Like, I'd like for all of that to be one workflow, because that's not how it feels like it is. It feels like one hand doesn't know what the other hand is doing ever. Anyway, thank you for letting me vent. I feel better now. We can move on. Turn the page on that. And look, the Air Canada people were lovely. They were lovely. And it's mechanical issues are mechanical issues. But, you know, I got a microphone. I can say what I want. So this is what I chose to say today. Deal with it. There's always been a part of me that... Yeah, I love doing Canadian Idol. I love hosting that show. But I always felt like, you know, between the Jacob Hogard black eye, because it's always listed in that. And there was another kid. There was a kid who showed up in Montreal for the auditions one year. And he sang Rhinestone Cowboy. And he was terrible. So terrible that he made the best of the worst show that year. He was, I believe, investigated for and possibly charged with terrorism. I was like, this is not a good look for our show. Not a good look. And I always sort of envied the Americans, because it seemed like they'd sidestepped that level of a brand besmirchment, if you will. And then I hear about this Caleb Flynn trial. I don't know if you've been following this, but Caleb Flynn auditioned for American Idol, and he was a pastor, and he loved his wife. Anyway, did not win. But then, just a short while ago, he was put on trial for the murder of his wife. And this one is, well, it was all caught on body cam when the police arrived, and he was bawling his eyes out for fear of that the intruder might still be there. He was in one room with his child when his wife was murdered by an intruder. And then the lies quickly unraveled, and they decided that they had enough to charge this man. And they discovered that he had a mistress whom he met through his church, that they would meet up and have sex at her apartment, and I believe in the parking lot near the Chipotle. This is all coming out in the trial. And then they proceeded to read the thousands upon thousands of text messages, or a portion of them, about how much this man despised his wife and how much he could not stand her being in his life, and he really wanted to be with this other woman. In the presence of her parents, who had to sit there and listen to what he really thought of her, of his daughter, of their daughter. And this is a level of depravity, the likes of which you don't often see. And he's sitting there still maintaining his innocence and bawling his eyes out, as is his go-to. This guy cries at the drop of a hat. And he's trying to leverage some sort of a emotional connection that people might have with him. So when I saw this pop up on my feed, I always seem to, these things only seem to pop up after the trial has started, because I don't follow them regularly. And so as soon as I saw this, I thought, we need to get Ashley Banfield to join us, the host and creator of the Drop Dead Serious podcast, because I said, if this is a serious trial, she's got eyes on it, and she will be able to give us some insights that we should be able to carry through the rest of this trial, because it is just absolutely gut-wrenching to listen to what's going on in this trial. But she's going to be joining us after the break, where we're going to break down who this guy is, what he's in trouble for, and whether she thinks that he has a snowball's chance in the proverbial of getting out of this to sing another day. I suspect he won't. So we're going to go through that next on the show. Don't go anywhere. This is the Ben Mulrooney Show, from coast to coast to coast on the Chorus Radio Network and streaming around the world on the iHeartRadio app.

0: This is Silicon Valley. It's David and Goliath. And the Goliaths protect each other.
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1: That was a lot right there. That was a lot, Joy.
2: I'm so sorry for that.
1: That's okay. No, because this is a musical-themed segment. We are talking about Caleb Flynn, who auditioned for the season 12 edition of American Idol in 2013. He got a golden ticket, which meant he bypassed the next rounds and went straight to Hollywood Week. He didn't get past that part, but that sometimes can be enough publicity to jumpstart someone's dreams of stardom. It did not happen for that man, but he credited his wife with getting him that far. He spoke of her effusively. But I guess his feelings changed because he was charged with her murder and stands on trial for that murder and that accusation as we speak. And in typical fashion, I always find out about these trials when they've already started. So then I got to go back and call this our next guest who typically covers them with the seriousness and dedication and due diligence that they deserve. So please welcome Ashley Banfield to the show, the host and creator of the Drop Dead Serious podcast. Ashley, welcome.
3: Hi, how's it going, Ben?
1: It's going well. It's going well. I'm so glad you're joining us because I'm like I said, I, like so many people, play catch up with these very sizzling, headline-grabbing court cases from the United States that don't pop on my radar immediately. So tell us, who are the big, what are the dynamics we need to know about, and where are we in the trial?
3: So I'm just going to give you a disclaimer. If you watch my podcast or listen to it, Drop Dead Serious, you better be prepared for a lot of F-bombs because I am so angry with the facts of this case, yeah, the details of this case, and this dirtbag. Yeah. I have to be honest with you. I can't hold back.
1: So you're not, just by virtue of what you just said there, I'm suspecting you've judged him and you found him guilty.
3: Well, I have not. I have looked at the facts in the case as the case is still ongoing, right? Yeah. The trial's still ongoing. There's testimony today. What I will tell you is as an observer of trial and courtroom coverage for four decades, I don't think this guy stands a chance. Yeah. Caveat, I said that about OJ.
1: Okay.
3: The facts of this case, okay, Ben Mulrooney, yeah, okay, are what we call in the business bad facts.
1: Yeah.
3: It is horrendous what this so-called worship pastor did.
1: Yeah, he's so from what I understand, he found himself a mistress who also worked at his church, and they started a torrid affair, as I pointed out before the break, where they would occasionally meet at her apartment and sometimes in the parking lot of the Chipotle. A very, very, yeah, very, yeah, sex, very romantic, very romantic. And the back and forth texts, which were read in by the former mistress in the courtroom in front of her parents, the victim's parents. That is over the top.
3: Well, it's humiliating, yeah, as it should be for her and for Caleb Flynn, the so-called worship pastor. I barf in my mouth a little, yeah, every time I say that, by the way. But I know she's no picnic either, Ben.
1: Yeah.
3: I mean, let's be honest. She knew exactly what she was getting into, professed to the court, I didn't know he was married when I first got going with him, but then I did.
1: Yeah.
3: And apparently it was okay for a church pastor to be having a torrid affair with two little girls and a wife. And so, you know, there's no love lost, no tag sales for this one. And yes, absolute and utter humiliation. But Ben Mulrooney, can, yeah, I just say, you're going to send your lover 300 texts a day. Yeah. And yes, that's the number. Maybe you should be prepared for them to come back in your face someday.
1: Yeah. For a guy who, because so much of the post-crime scene was set by the body cams, by the cops who showed up. When he called, mm-hmm, I guess he called and said, there was an intruder that killed my wife, and I was in the other room with my kids, and they show up and he's looks terrified because he's worried that the intruder is still there. I mean, he put a lot into his performance,
3: and then
1: he hugs the wife, he hugs his mother-in-law. So just moments after he's killed the wife, allegedly, he's hugging the mom. So he thought this part out. But it seems odd to me that he would not have thought that he would have had to deal with all of the text messages. Is there any suggestion that the mistress knew anything about his plan?
3: So that's a big question. And obviously his defense attorney was trying to plumb that while she was on the stand, suggesting, so you said stuff like, I want to kill her too, or how can we get this done? Things like that. She professes, well, I thought it meant divorce. I thought the whole it was divorce and that the killing texts were all fantasizing. Good one. I've heard that a bunch. So listen, she's not on trial. She's not charged. Yeah. I think in the community of moral reprehension, she's been convicted. And I think rightfully so. It's not illegal to convict us, you know, here, just you and me talking, convict her morally. She did that to herself. But no, I think there is some suggestion by Caleb Flynn's defense attorney that she may have been party to it, but it doesn't matter.
1: Yeah.
3: They're trying to dirty her up and all it's doing is dirtying the both of them.
1: What's his defense here? Because he's saying that he's innocent. He's not guilty.
3: Yeah. I think that's his defense. Honest to God, I haven't heard anything yet. And can I just be honest? It's not up to a defendant to defend themselves in court. I know that sounds counterintuitive. It is only up to the prosecution to prove beyond a reasonable doubt that someone did the crime. And that's why oftentimes you don't see a defendant take the stand because they don't have to. And truth be told, so many of them are guilty anyway. It is a bad idea to take the stand. And even if you're not guilty, it's not a great idea to take the stand because anything you have said can and used will be, you know, can and has been used against people all the time. Mm. That's why you have a Fifth Amendment right against self-incrimination. So I don't expect this fella to take the stand because he's hopeless.
1: Yeah, but if they, but Ashley, if the case,
3: tell a story.
1: But if the state puts together cobbles together a narrative that is devastating to his chances, doesn't he? Isn't his only option to come and poke holes in that? Like if they've established beyond a reasonable doubt that he did it, then isn't his only shot at getting out poking holes in that established doubt?
3: I mean, I guess you could ask OJ, right? He didn't take the stand either, and it worked well for him, and it looked like it wasn't gonna. I mean, honest to God, when you have a client who is this reprehensible, first of all, he's despised, right? Every juror in there looks at this guy as a worship pastor, and all of these messages and the names, and I don't think I can repeat them here, but I do on my podcast. But I mean, honestly, on the public airwaves, I don't think I can say the name that he called her. Those jurors have been hearing them over and over and over through hundreds of times. And so they'll hate him, right? Yeah. So him getting on the stand is just going to dig himself a deeper hole. Yeah. There's really no way for him to tell a story at this point because everything that comes out of his mouth just sounds ugly and sounds like another lie.
1: Well, because his defense attorney was saying, like, it's we all know somebody who's cheated and he's not on trial for being a bad person. He's on trial for a murder. And just because you hate him doesn't mean you can put him in jail for a crime that we're going to show you he could not have committed. That's logical. But if you're telling me that these jurors are filled with animosity, that's a feeling that's hard to get over.
3: It's your gut. They don't check their common sense at the door when they go into the jury room, okay? And honest to God, I'm going to tell you something. It's not just cheating. This loser, and I will call him a loser, he lost an American Idol, and he's a loser in life as well. He actually gave the dates. And look, Ben, let's be reasonable. You and me and everybody listening. How many times do you think it's possible for it just to be a coincidence for a guy to say, tomorrow, February 16th, it all ends. We'll be free.
1: Yeah.
3: And guess what happened on February 16th?
1: Yeah.
3: So let's be clear. There were so many coincidences in all of this. And the mistress just conveniently loses her phone and her laptop on the same trip in different places at different times in different circumstances right around the time of the murder. These are coincidences that reasonable people, even some unreasonable people, will say, nah, not buying it.
1: All right, Ashley, we're going to have to leave it there. But if people want to pick up what you're dropping down, they can find the Drop Dead podcast pretty much everywhere, correct?
3: Drop Dead Serious. But like I said, put on your earmuffs if there's kids around. I'm pretty mad about this one.
1: No, absolutely. Well, listen, I appreciate your passion. I appreciate your time. Thanks for joining us.
3: You bet, man.
1: All right. Well, young men in today's society are discounted. They are dismissed and frankly devalued. We're going to have that conversation next. Don't go anywhere. This is the Ben Mulrooney Show.
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13: This is Global News. I'm Russell Skeet. It's mainly cloudy and 19 degrees at 6:30. Alberta police are telling parents to make sure their children's location sharing is turned off on their social media apps. Alerts Internet Child Exploitation Unit arrested and charged an 18-year-old man after a suspect tracked the location of two Edmonton youths he had been victimizing online via Snapchat. RCMP have laid charges against a man accused of sexually assaulting multiple women while they were shopping. On August 12th, Airdrie RCMP received a report from a woman who was grabbed from behind while shopping at the Airdrie Walmart. The man then left the store. Later in the month, the same thing happened to another woman in the same Walmart. A third incident was reported this month at No Frills in Airdrie, where two women were grabbed. RCMP were also alerted by CPS about two similar incidents in Calgary, and after viewing CCTV footage, determined the same suspect was responsible for all six incidents. A 30-year-old Airdrie man has been charged with six counts of sexual assault, and Mounties believe there are more victims. Meanwhile, Mounties have charged an Edmonton man in connection with a fire that destroyed eight businesses at an Airdrie strip mall in June. The fire broke out on Center Avenue on June 29th, resulting in over $1 million damage. Evidence gathered at the scene determined it was arson, and a 21-year-old man was arrested and charged this week. Calgary police briefly placed a Northeast school in lockdown this afternoon after reports of a gun. A witness reported seeing two teens with what appeared to be a firearm at St. Helena Junior High in the Thorncliffe area. Police searched the school but didn't find anything and then lifted the lockdown. Environment Canada Calgary weather clearing and down to 7 tonight. Increasing clouds tomorrow. A chance of afternoon showers and up to 11. Sunny and 14 on Sunday. It's 19 degrees. Breaking news when it happens. Our next scheduled news at 7. I'm Russell Skeet.
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1: We have been living in a world where this notion of toxic masculinity has been treated like established fact for, it feels like, a decade. And I've sat there politely as people just bring it up as if it's real, as if it is something that needs to be overcome in our society and in our young boys in order for us to achieve some new level of evolution. And I've got two boys at home, and there ain't nothing toxic about them. And I'll be damned if anyone says there's anything toxic about me. I was raised better than that. And I've said before, the single most toxic people I've ever worked with have all been women. All of them. Every one of them. I've seen some of the most absurdly gross behavior by the women that I, not all of them, but some women that I've worked with. In other words, people exhibit toxic traits. And yet we're living in a time where one side is elevated as noble and every one of their pursuits is something that needs to be championed and celebrated, and all their successes must be celebrated and championed. And then when it comes to a young boy, he must have done something terrible to a girl to get it. I am not looking for anybody to pull out the world's smallest violin. I'm telling you how it feels. And I very much love when somebody can overlay facts to my feelings, thereby validating my feelings as fact. And on that note, I give you something I saw a couple of days ago. And you don't have the audio? Okay. I want to talk to you about the Tin Men on Instagram, a digital advocacy platform focused on men's mental health, systemic issues, and the well-being of boys and men. And that's all they look at. Right. There are some terrible indicators that we are not doing right by an entire generation of boys. And instead, what we do is we focus on the manosphere. Oh, look at the manosphere and look at what it's doing to these boys. Right. Well, this guy, this gentleman, George Horn, was sat down for an interview and he exploded that myth.
15: Everyone's got an opinion about boys. Everyone's always wagging their finger. Luckily, I have these things called facts. What percentage of boys think women are hardwired to be attracted to aggressive, dominant men? This is something that Andrew Tate says. Women want dominant men. What percentage of boys actually think that?
16: I would say about 30%.
15: It's 2%.
16: What?
15: 2%. What percentage of teen boys think it's fair to expect sex if a man pays for a date?
16: That's a good one. 25?
15: 3%. Slightly more. What percent of boys think aggression is a good trait?
16: 5%?
15: 2%.
16: Okay.
15: You're figuring it out, but still not quite there. Boys who think it's wrong for a woman to have lots of sexual partners, but don't say the same for men?
16: 18%.
15: It's 5. Oh, 5%. The million-dollar question. Boys who have a negative view of women.
16: I'd go with 5%.
15: It's 1. 1%. And they also asked the boys, what do you think are good traits? So these are the most endorsed positive traits for boys by boys. Number 1, reliable, 96%. Kind, 96%. Honest, 96%. Caring, 94%. And hardworking, number 5, 93%. So the boys have told us who they are, and I think we should have a reasonable conversation. Drop this cultural hysteria around the manosphere, which seems to be the moral panic of our time.
1: Yeah, and when you focus on that tiny little loud, razor-thin sect of aggressive, toxic men who you falsely believe are A, speaking for men, and B, speaking with men and influencing the majority of men, you end up having numbers like 21% of women under the age of 30 hold a negative or unfavorable view of men. So you are creating a problem that doesn't exist, and your solutions are to further marginalize those good and decent, the vast majority of good and decent men. And so I wanted to, as a father, this upsets me, this angers me, because we are chasing a solution to a problem that doesn't exist. It is emotional. It is divisive. It is time consuming. It is expensive. It is dogmatic. It is ideological. It is it's tomfoolery, and it's weakening us as a society. And it's also we're not doing right by our sons, which is to me the greatest failure. So as a dad, I want to open up the phone lines at 416-870-6400 or 1-888-225-TALK. I'm sure you could call in with an anecdote of a terrible guy, a guy who did a terrible thing. The numbers do not bear out that is beyond an anecdote. I'm sorry that a bad thing happened with a bad guy. There are terrible women out there, right? It's like, but like the Lindsay Clancy a case that we talked with Ashley Banfield a few weeks ago is proof that this steady diet of misinformation about men has led to otherwise normal, educated, smart, rational women, creating a criminal out of a husband who lost his three kids at the hands of his wife. Because they would rather live in a world where a man, with no evidence of it, who's not on trial, a man killed those kids, then look to what the evidence is showing you, that the wife, who probably had a psychotic break, killed her own kids. They would rather create a new reality to live in than do that. And they'd rather hold her up as an example of, you know, how male dominated society broke her. And now she's in a wheelchair. And then they look at Sydney Sweeney and find a way to make everything she's doing about the patriarchy. Now, she's not strong and she's not in control of her own sexuality. If there's a way to find a way to demonize a man, they're going to do it. The numbers don't bear it out. We are raising good boys. We are raising good boys who will become good men. They want to provide. They want to shoulder responsibility. They want the responsibility of taking care of their friends and their family. They want to be leaders. They want to be reliable. That's what we are doing. And instead, we are being fed a steady diet of lies that either they do not represent those things, or those things are problematic in society. And they need to be peeled out of the DNA of our boys. And we got to turn them into something else. Otherwise, the women won't be free. Never mind that most of the key indicators in terms of education, upward mobility, mental health, incarceration, suicide, all the indicators fall to the advantage of women over men in those things. But despite those things, men are a problem. Men writ large are a problem that need to be overcome in society. I am done with that. I am done with that. There are toxic traits that you can find in men and in women. There is no such thing as a bucket called toxic masculinity. No such thing. My boys, there's nothing toxic about my boys. Nothing. There's nothing toxic about my daughter, because they're not being, my kids are not being raised by people with toxic traits. There are toxic people, and I've told you, I know a lot of them, and they don't have a penis. Okay, there you go. I mean, some of the most underhanded people I've ever worked with, women, people who lie to my face, and then I find out from somebody else that they said something completely different. Women, men in my life, in my experience, are direct and honest, and they will talk. They lead with their emotions. I surround myself with good people. I accidentally made the mistake of trusting people, being too trusting earlier in my life. And I let some people in who were not good people. And most of them were women. And so I'm done with that. And we'll continue this conversation. But I'm very glad to have found an organization that brought the numbers so that my feelings could be linked to facts. If you're raising a good, strong boy, you keep doing it, because we need good, strong boys to become good, strong men. Don't let anybody ever tell you that there's anything toxic about your kid. If you know that all you're doing is raising a good boy who's going to become a good man. All right. We are going to take on the other side of this break. One smart app decided to stick it to its guns and hold on to Lake Ontario, and it paid off in spades. We'll discuss next.
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1: There's this first story we're going to talk about with our friend Mike Van Solen, crisis communications expert with the Oyster Group, shows you that the danger of ascribing one motivation to a single voting block. And Mike, welcome to the show. Thanks for being here.
28: Great to be here, Ben. Happy Friday.
1: So in the last election, they're on the conservative side. They're like, oh, the boomers. The old people who are happy in their homes and had no debt and were worth a couple of million bucks because of their home that they bought in the 1970s, they're sitting pretty and they don't care about the next generation. They don't care about anything but themselves. That's how we were told we had to look at seniors in Canada. Mm-hmm. And so when you see that seniors were arrested and charged with trespassing during a climate protest on Parliament Hill, it is a warning that not all seniors are cut from the same cloth.
28: 100%. Great to join you. I was in Ottawa. I saw this protest and was walking around. It wasn't the coverage actually outsized, I think, the impact of their of their democratic participation. But we do this. There is shorthand all the time in how we talk about voting blocks. All the Gen X or the Boomers believe this. I think the evidence would suggest that boomers were quite on side of electing Mr. Carney. But people are different, and it's great to see. You know, I think the climate lobby has actually got too much attention and too much deference from the previous Trudeau government. I think that is in part what led to the lost decade, where we were unable to sort of realize the potential of this country. But to characterize all seniors and all boomers as thinking one way is a mistake. And I applaud the democratic process. I think protests are good that were peacefully exercised. And so,
1: and, you know, protesting at the seat of government, have at it. Protesting at the major intersections in Canada that have nothing, protesting in front of people's homes over a war that happened is 9,000 miles away. Yeah, you're on thin ice with me there.
28: Yeah, much different story. But I saw this protest firsthand, and a group of seniors who cared deeply about the environment going to Parliament Hill to make their voices heard. I applaud that. That's a great exercise of democratic freedom. The what we see in Jewish communities around this city, for one, where individuals, not the seat of power, not the seat of government, as you suggest, completely different and should be thought of differently. But, you know, I think it does speak a little bit to the Carney agenda, you know, how this government, well, we've changed figureheads.
1: Yeah.
28: And Carney has taken it in a very different direction. There are still people who care about these issues, and good on them for raising them. Yep. I'm happy with the general direction we're moving in. But yeah, those broad brush characterizations are not or oversimplify what's really going on.
1: Well, it's going to be very interesting, right? It's going to be very interesting to see what happens in the next couple of years. And I made a point on my show a couple of days ago to say, you know, there's a lot in this new government's proposed bill that's going to speed up a whole bunch of approvals and get shovels in the ground and make it more likely that investment comes in Canada and stays in Canada. And it's also asking of First Nations and our the labor class to put some water in their wine and recognize that in this moment, we're really not going to tolerate too many strikes that are going to make the investment environment something that's going to scare money away. And so he might lose some people on the environmental flank, but he's going to pick up some centrist former conservatives who say, look, he's not my prime minister, but I like this direction. So I'm going to park myself with this guy for now.
28: Yeah. What is interesting, I think, in that Carney coalition, the people who voted him in, as you say, as he moves forward with his agenda, I take him at face value that he is looking to help make Canada an energy superpower. There's a lot of people who voted for him because the boogeyman south of the border was so threatening and was so unifying for us.
1: Yeah.
28: When the boogeyman, when the orange man is gone, and you know how comfortable for every, you know, it'll be interesting how many small C conservatives does he keep in the coalition or add to the coalition. But I also think there's that NDP liberal voter who were happy to support him in the last election. But, you know, think past 2028 or past 2030.
1: Yeah.
28: You know, perhaps a Democratic president. Are they still as bullish on his hard push to develop the resources?
1: Right, right. I want to move on to a story that I did not see coming. One of my favorite TV shows of all time is Parks and Recreation. And it's about this fictitious little town in Indiana where everybody uses Alta Vista as their primary search engine, which is just so weird. And so to hear now that MapQuest is making a comeback over its decision to remain for Lake Ontario to remain Lake Ontario, it took me right back to the Alta Vista days of Parks and Rec.
28: That's a great show, and the microscope it kind of puts on small town bureaucracy or bureaucracy in general is also one of my favorites. And you know what I take from this story in part is Trump renaming Lake Ontario was never popular.
1: No.
28: And so what we see here, I don't think MapQuest is making a political decision. They're making a smart customer decision.
1: Yeah.
28: And customers, and, you know, people who access these maps on both sides of the border aren't supportive of the idea of renaming Lake Ontario. So they made a really smart business decision. Let's go and let's do something and meet our customers where they are.
1: Yeah.
28: And where customers are on both sides, even including Republicans south of the border. They think this is ridiculous. We have a president who's generously in the high 30s in popularity in the U.S. So they were smart and good for them. A huge subscriber growth. And yeah, MapQuest is something I haven't thought of
1: in a long time. We got to slow our roll a little bit. Like they said, oh, it's being downloaded more than ChatGPT. And that's great, but that also... I mean, ChatGPT has been downloaded so many times. They're just they don't have as many potential acquirable accounts
28: right.
1: as MapQuest does. And MapQuest still has to show that they've got a product that people want. I mean, it could just be a symbolic thing, which is fine too. But there is that. I want to push back on one thing you said. I think it absolutely is a political position that they've taken. You know, there's a big summit in Washington between the president and Xi Jinping from China, whole mm-hmm. bunch of CEOs from Google to Meta to all of them. They're all in attendance. He keeps an eye on who toes the party line. And if all of a sudden Google had decided to pull a MapQuest here, I don't know if they get an invite to that dinner, whereas MapQuest is not on the VIP list. And so they showed that maybe being too close to power is a problem for the consumers of this stuff.
28: Well, that's what I would. Google and Apple have to play politics. They are much bigger companies. Their fate is in the hands of the administration in the way that a player like MapQuest isn't. So I guess I would phrase it: MapQuest is free to not have to deal with the political implications in the way that their bigger rivals are.
1: And what they've done is they've shown a light on sort of what I think a lot of people already knew, but it's very stark here, that on something as simple as this foolish renaming, even these big companies are beholden to and under the thumb of a president. So even as powerful as they are, they're not that powerful. And if you want true independence, you got to go smaller. I'm going to have to leave it there, my friend. I really appreciate you joining us on this Friday. I'd love to talk to you again soon.
28: Great to talk, Ben. Take care.
1: All right. And if you're planning to go across the border, there is something you absolutely positively need to know. And when I tell you, we're going to discuss it with a criminal lawyer. That should make your ears prick up. And you should say, yeah, I need to pay attention to this. So that's coming up next. Don't go anywhere. This is the Ben Mulrooney Show.

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11: This is Global News. I'm Russell Skeet. It's mainly cloudy and 19 degrees at 7 o'clock. Alberta police have a warning for parents to review their children's location sharing on social media apps. The warning follows an Edmonton investigation by Alert's Internet Child Exploitation Unit in which an alleged offender tracked the location of two youths he'd been victimizing online via Snapchat. ICE Staff Sergeant Allison Church says the accused showed up at their home and spoke to one of the youth.
12: In these Snapchat communications, the children faced significant threats of violence where they believed that they and their family members would be murdered if they did not comply with the demands for pictures and videos. The male communicating with them also told them that he knew where they went to school.
11: An 18-year-old man known by the Snapchat username Max_BXYZ was arrested earlier this month and faces a list of charges including child luring, extortion, and criminal harassment. Police are asking parents to go through their children's social media accounts to find out if they're friends with the accused. Airdrie RCMP have arrested a 30-year-old man after a series of sexual assaults at box stores in both Airdrie and Calgary. Two women at the Airdrie Walmart were groped in August, while a third was groped at No Frills later in the month. RCMP Corporal Gina Slaney says police in Calgary also received complaints of incidents August 15th at a Northeast Calgary Shoppers Drug Mart and September 1st at a Southeast Walmart. Video surveillance showed it was the same man in both Calgary incidents, and Calgary police put out these photos looking to identify their suspect.
13: The incident which occurred at No Frills, the

0: including the rationale for why that fire was started.
1: A 21-year-old man from Edmonton has been charged. Mounties say it doesn't appear he had any connection to Airdrie. The president of Alberta Municipalities is frustrated by the province's move to crack down on bike lanes. The government has set up a portal asking people to write in about their concerns about bike lanes. Many people don't like them, but almost as many oppose the province stepping in to limit or remove them. Dylan Bressy spoke out on the province's plans at the wrap-up of the Alberta Municipalities Convention in Edmonton.
2: An Edmonton councillor explained the process that Edmonton has gone through to design its transportation network, which includes engineering-driven data, as well as robust public consultation. And then we heard the minister say, well, we're going to go with just a few opinions that are out there, and we're going to completely overthrow the data-based and the consultation-based approach that Edmonton has taken to their decision-making.
1: Bressy says bike lanes are an example of an area totally within municipal authority, and council should be able to decide what the roads and transportation networks look like. In sports, week 17 of the CFL season tonight with a couple of games. Bombers all over the Argos, 21-14 in the second quarter. Second game has the Riders in BC. Environment Canada, Calgary weather clearing and down to 7 tonight. Increasing clouds tomorrow. Chance of afternoon showers. High of 11. Sunny and 14 on Sunday. It's 19 degrees. Breaking news when it happens. Our next scheduled update at 7:30. I'm Russell Skeet.
3: 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This

0: Imagine you are at the airport going to the United States for any number of reasons, and you get to customs and border security, and they pull up your name and they say, "We'd like to see your cell phone, sir." What do you do? What do you do? What if you've been exchanging texts with your friends and you've said some not nice things about the president? Does that even matter? Should that even matter? I have no idea. Someone who does know, hopefully, is Joseph Neuberger of Neuberger and Partners Criminal Lawyers, as well as the host of the podcast Not on Record. Joseph, welcome.
1: Ben, thanks for having me on.
0: I mean, we've heard anecdotally stories of similar to what I just brought up, that somebody gets popped at the shows up on a list or gets a random stop and they're asked to show their cell phone. And then, and you don't know whether you're getting shaken down or whether that's you have to do it. Talk to me about the lay of the land. What do we need to know in 2026?
1: Yeah, so this is a great issue that you raise. So two things. One, border officers in Canada, the United States, and other jurisdictions have always enjoyed broader, more liberal powers of search and seizure than a regular police officer. And that's because of international travel, terrorism issues, drug trafficking, et cetera. So even in Canada, there needs to be a fairly low threshold for security to then do a secondary check on luggage and other things. So it's not so uncommon that our rights to be free from sort of unreasonable search of our personal belongings is watered down when you're at a border. But this, what's been going on in the United States, is a little bit more intrusive.
0: Yeah.
1: And it's developed since, you know, there was a change in government in 2016 in the United States, and it's gotten more severe. And it used to be that in order to check an electronic device, so any type of digital device, an iPad, a laptop, or a cell phone, there had to be some level of reasonable suspicion, something.
0: Yeah.
1: That's all gone.
0: Yeah, but
1: completely gone.
0: So, like, there are certain scenarios in which I could completely understand checking somebody. For example, if a Canadian citizen were taking to social media and making threats about American officials,
1: right.
0: and then somehow that pops on a security website or a security database in the United States, and you go across the border, and boom, okay, we got our guy.
1: He did. Right.

0: We have the right to stop you. We know you did these things. So guess what? You're coming into this room with us. I don't know what you do once you're in that room. But if I've been exchanging texts with my family, talking about how unreasonable I think the president is, like, they may not like it, but there's nothing in my past that would indicate that I'm doing anything but talking. Like, I'm not a member of any groups. I haven't done anything violent. I don't own a gun. What would pass for reasonable in that moment? I can't see a reasonable scenario where a person that's the second person I described should ever expect to be detained.
1: You raise excellent points, and I agree with you 100%. So, in your scenario, there would be some evidence that the person may pose a threat, and therefore they have reasonable suspicion. But that's all gone now. So, the border security officers no longer need anything. So they can make the request. If you refuse, you say, nope, you cannot search my cell phone, you can't look at my laptop, it's private, you have no right, you will be turned away from the border. You'll be detained for a period of time and then put on a list and turned away from the border. That's it.
0: So they don't care. They don't care.
1: They don't care.
0: And so even though this is going to glom up the border passages, it's going to slow everything down, and they're really not. Let's be honest. I mean, this random searching, just because you can, is not. If it's not data driven, you have a very low chance of actually catching anyone who could do anything serious. It's a needle in a haystack sort of situation.
1: Absolutely, and my experience, frankly, and you've traveled to the U.S. over the last little while too, is that I haven't had this happen to me once. So I think it's very selective.
0: Yeah.
1: But the, you know, we must know as travelers that the border officers can look with reckless abandonment. They can look at every, tiny sort of corner of your cell phone or electronic device, look at your social media, look at your text messages, look at your emails. You may be on LinkedIn. Maybe they click on your app to see what you're posting there. They can go very deep into your phone and try and take a look at something that may cause a security issue for them for the United States. Is that necessarily what they're looking for? I'm not sure sometimes. But in my personal experience and those of other people I know, it hasn't happened. They just haven't asked, and everybody's been polite. And most of the time, if I'm going to Buffalo, they just say, enjoy the chicken wings.
0: Well, the last time I went across the border, I literally didn't even have time. It was so fast. The guy just let me through. It was absurdly quick. It was the fastest thing I had done that day. Everything else was slowed down, but not customs. And so, there are some horror stories out there, but I don't know anybody who knows anybody who knows anybody that has been affected. But let's prepare for the worst. What sorts of things should people do if they don't want to, like, they want to get across the border, but they also don't want to have to hand over anything if they find themselves pulled into a secondary search room?
1: Yeah, and I think the larger issue is, we carry a lot of information that's of very private nature on our phones. It goes to our core biographical information, our financial information, business. I'm a criminal lawyer. I have tons of information on my cell phone and on my laptop. So these are things I don't want people looking at. So you may consider, well, if I'm traveling, do I really need to bring this with me such that if I am being searched, this could be subjected to exposure to the authorities?
0: Yeah.
1: So you may think, well, I'm just going to bring a regular phone that I have that I don't have any access to my social media. But this is practically impossible because any phone that you're going to have, if you're just using it just for call purposes, I guess that's what you could have. You just have your call function. You have none of your apps on it. You don't have it connected to your email and you have no related text messages. Then the reality is you can bring that and then you have nothing to worry about that could be searched. Of course, that'll be a bit suspicious to the border security people that there's nothing on your phone.
0: Yeah.
1: And the reality is when everybody travels, this is how we stay in contact with friends, family, and business associates because often we have to work when we're away. So practically speaking, I don't know if that's really a reality.
0: Hey, what about this one? What if you're traveling with young children and you put your phone in your kid's backpack? And then when they say, can we see your phone? You say, I don't have it on me. You're not lying, but you've put it in your kid's bag. If they find out it's in your kid's bag, are you in trouble?
1: Yes.
0: Yeah.
1: Yes. But yeah. So you don't want to mislead a U.S. border security agent in any way, shape, or form. Okay. So it's technically on your person. It's within belongings of which you would have knowledge. So technically, it's in your constructive possession.
0: Okay.
1: So it's very similar. It could be my wife's purse. It could be in my backpack. All sorts of stuff. You don't want to do that. You want to be, if you're crossing the border and you want to get into the United States and not be banned, you want to be forthright and cooperate. Otherwise, if they get the slightest sense that you're misleading them, again, you can get banned entry, and then you're going to get on this list where you can't get to the United States, and you're going to spend thousands of dollars trying to get into the U.S. if you want to.
0: Joseph, last question for you. If under the auspices of national security, they're going through your phone, and are they allowed to, if they find nothing on your phone that they can say, all right, there's nothing here that's a risk to national security, are they allowed to keep your data just in case it might pop on something later?
1: No.
0: No.
1: No. So I don't believe they have the authority to now download and store. So this is just simply a cursory. It should be a cursory search, although it could be longer, but they do not. So a search is different than downloading and storing all your digital data. So that they would not have. They would need, in my respectful opinion, a warrant to do that. Yeah. And I would say one other thing. If you do have sensitive information, you could say to them, here, I have no problem. Take a look. I just want you to know I'm an accountant and I have lots of my client stuff on there. So if you could just be careful as to what you're looking at because I have confidentiality requirements. You could certainly direct them and be very polite about that. And I would imagine that they would be good about that.
0: Joseph Neuberger, very good information for people who need to be going to the United States. I appreciate it.
1: Thanks, Ben. Have a good weekend. Take
0: care. Hey, when one of the richest men on the planet says that this is powerful enough to cause a billion deaths, we better pay attention. That's next.
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0: Well, I gotta say, I've been very bullish on augmented reality versus virtual reality. You know, the idea of putting on goggles and shutting yourself off from the real world to live in a virtual world, all while still physically being in the real world and hitting tables and falling downstairs and breaking your TV. I always thought that was silly. And then Apple came out with something that sort of combined the two, was it 2 years ago? And now it looks like Meta has taken a massive, massive step forward, a giant leap forward with some relatively affordable VR glasses. And I say glass, not a headset. These things are glasses. And as well as cameraless smart glasses. They've also introduced their new AI agent Muse and I believe a physical, like a hardware device that allows you to access your agent at their Meta Connect event. So a lot of interesting news coming out. No better person to talk about it with than our good friend Mohit Rajan. He's a tech and media consultant with thinkstart.ca. Mohit, welcome.
10: Ben, nice to hear your voice again.
0: Yeah, so lots of really interesting things coming out of Meta. Let's start with these VR glasses, because this is kind of cool. Like they gave them actually to Palmer Luckey, the creator of the original Oculus that was bought by Meta that set them on this path, and he couldn't believe what he was experiencing.
10: I think what we end up seeing at any of these demos is the initial awe factor, right? So we'll see so many things that we think this is a step ahead of what we had last time. But truth be told, we've seen 5-6 generations now from Google Glass in 2013 till now of people that are sort of promising something beyond that clunky thing that you're describing, you know, something that's going to give you a neck chiropractor visit for your neck rather than give you anything entertaining. But the trick here is where Meta is dancing around this Ray-Ban situation that they've been in for a while, which is the people who have the Ray-Ban Meta glasses really enjoy using them.
0: Yeah.
10: The people that see people wearing the Ray-Ban Meta glasses think that those people are invading their privacy. This actual device answers to that, which is glass, gives them the ability to use all of the features minus the camera.
0: Yeah, they've got the cameraless smart glasses, which I think, I mean, it's great. I saw Dan Levy, who's made a career out of acting with glasses. His thing, I'm talking about the star and creator and producer and writer for Schitt's Creek. And he's made a career out of acting with his glasses. He even had his own line of glasses that he sold at one point. I think he posted something. He says, "Like, why do we need glass? Why do we need cameras hidden in glasses?" And it's a fair question. Why do we need them? I don't know that we've ever needed them. It's not solving a problem. So giving us camera-less smart glasses feels to me like a good idea.
10: I agree. And I also think they jump into a different category when it comes down to consumer and productivity. For example, if you're at work and you need to use these sorts of glasses, you feel a little bit more comfortable thinking to yourself, not everything is being recorded. It's less cumbersome to adopt this to a workplace scenario than it is. This isn't just for gaming. I think Meta's very smart in this and trying to at least capture a little bit more of the workspace market and not just your average gamer.
0: What about this, the Muse agent? I downloaded the app. I haven't used it yet, but I've heard thus far some pretty good early reviews where people have said, no, I'm using it to help me plan a vacation or get a reservation at a restaurant or cook, be a chef, help me plan my meals. All three things I use Instagram for all the time: travel, cooking, as well as finding great restaurants. So it's got a lot of that data for sure. What are they going to try to do to differentiate themselves from all of these other AI companies that have really established themselves in people's lives already?
10: Well, Facebook in itself has a digital footprint of an entire generation.
0: Yeah.
10: And so the ability to use Muse into people's lives and do everything from helping you plan your birthday celebration post right down to connecting with people through WhatsApp in a very constructive fashion. You know how dangerous that place can be if it's not managed properly. I think what Meta is trying to do is prove out that there are subtle things that AI can do to help people along with their life. Now, I don't use it. Yeah. I have to tell people that. And I also don't know what the parameters are in Canada as opposed to international.
0: Yeah.
10: So just be very careful in downloading anything, because you are sharing an enormous amount of information. And some people don't even realize that some of that is actual financial information as well.
0: Yeah. Well, listen, we got to talk about Bill Gates, who warned on Meet the Press this weekend that he can see a future where AI wipes out humanity. And I got to ask you what you think's going on here, because almost every week, we hear an apocalyptic pronouncement about AI. Now, it would be one thing, Mohit, if we were hearing those things from people on the regulatory side or the whistleblowers. And we do hear that stuff every now and then. But in a lot of times, we're hearing it from people who have been heavily invested in these companies. A big chunk of Bill Gates' wealth is tied up in Microsoft, and they have been spending, you know, tens, if not hundreds of billions of dollars on AI. We'll hear from Anthropic how one of their AI models got loose and hacked a whole bunch of companies. Why are they telling us this stuff if they are the ones building this stuff? I'm trying to come up with a non-conspiratorial logic that can explain why these guys are telling us the very thing that they're building, the very thing that their wealth is tied up in, could spell the end of the world.
10: Ben, it's mind-boggling to me, and I follow this. And so imagine that you see the ticker that we follow will, in one sense, say, oh, look, they released a new AI thing. That's interesting. Sounds like the world's really interested about it. And then, oh, yeah, that same technology might result in a billion deaths, according to one of its founders. We are living in a world right now where we don't even know how to follow the narrative of this conversation. What I will say about this, to further your point, is that Satya Nadal, the current CEO of Microsoft, made another release of another AI-related product for Copilot that's going to completely change the way that information and work is being done, and it's going to be downloaded into systems the same time that Bill Gates is releasing this headline about a billion potential deaths in this AI, in this unmitigated AI horizon that we're headed to. But both truths, unfortunately, are true. We all know that the top upper echelon, from Gates right down to from Anthropic to everybody, they have the ability to sell their technology while they have the ability to warn against it. Where is the accountability?
0: Do you think, Mohit? We don't have a lot of time left, but do you think, Mohit, that they are sitting on data that says like that the by giving us these theoretical apocalyptic scenarios, it shows people the power of our AI, and in a really twisted way makes them want to get on board with it?
10: You know, I think many theories have emerged, including about where the narrative about the doomsday scenario is really being funded from. So as we start to take and decipher things, we need to understand that all of this technology is not one thing. And to be honest with you, you and I have had the conversation about the fact that we don't really think it's really AI yet. We're really looking at various definitions of intelligence, which we don't want to get into as well. So let's continue to follow the narrative and know that we have to follow all of the truth seekers when it comes down to this to make our own conclusions.
0: Yeah, I mean, I just want these guys to figure out, if we are still smarter than it, then do something about it. And then let's build something that makes everybody's lives better, and not just better until the moment it decides to kill us all. Mohit Rajan, thank you so much for being here, my friend. Let's make it a regular thing.
10: Always a pleasure. Take care, Ben.
0: All right. Well, President Trump says Canada is, quote, destroying itself because of this. What is he flagging as a potential problem? And is there any truth in Trump's wording? We're going to break it down with our good friend Chris Chapin, political commentator and managing principal at Upstream Strategy, as well as a few other stories that are making the rounds this week in politics. Don't go anywhere. This is the Ben Mulrooney Show.
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15: This is Global News. I'm Russell Skeet. It's mainly cloudy and 18 degrees at 7:30. Alberta police have a warning for parents to review their children's location sharing on social media apps. The warning follows an Edmonton investigation by Alert's Internet Child Exploitation Unit, in which an alleged offender tracked the location of two youths he'd been victimizing online via Snapchat. Police say the accused showed up at their home and spoke to one of the youths. An 18-year-old man was arrested earlier this month and faces a list of charges, including child luring, extortion, and criminal harassment. RCMP have charged a 30-year-old Airdrie man with 6 counts of sexual assault after 6 women were groped while shopping. RCMP investigated 3 incidents, 2 at the Airdrie Walmart, 2 at the Airdrie No Frills store, while Calgary police also investigated 2 similar incidents. Police determined the same man was responsible. He's been charged with 6 counts of sexual assault. Police believe there are more victims. RCMP have charged an Edmonton man in connection with a fire in June that destroyed multiple businesses in Airdrie. The fire broke out at a strip mall on Center Avenue on June 29th and destroyed 8 businesses, resulting in over $1 million damage. Evidence gathered at the scene determined it was arson, and the accused, a 21-year-old man, was arrested and charged this week. Harvest efforts continue to lag in Alberta, with the province saying precipitation and cool weather continue to delay combining progress. The harvest was 23% complete as of September 15th, 35% behind the 5-year average. Environment Canada Calgary weather clearing and down to 7 tonight. Increasing clouds tomorrow. Chance of afternoon showers, high of 11. Sunny up to 14 on Sunday. It's 18 degrees. Breaking news when it happens. Our next scheduled news at 8. I'm Russell Skeet.
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1: Well, let's jump right into the political stories of the day with Chris Chapin. He's a political commentator, managing principal of Upstream Strategy. And while you cannot see him today on the show, if you were to see him, he would look like a bad guy in every movie set in New England in the 1950s. but he's not. He's a very good guy. Welcome, Chris.
2: Nice to be back, Ben.
1: Okay. So Donald Trump, he's just flailing, isn't he? I think his offensive against Canada has become offensive to far too many Americans, and he cannot draw a straight line between his aggressive stance on Canada and people's feelings on Canada. There's something there that's not the math isn't mathing. And so now he's trying all sorts of other stuff, including talking about how our high immigration levels are destroying the country. Like, the data shows that the numbers are going down, but that's not a problem that gets solved in 1 year of lower immigration. But does he have a point, or is he really just tilting at windmills?
2: He had a point. You know, he might have had a point a couple of years ago, Ben. But I think the president that used to be the art of the deal has become like the art of misdirection. I just think he, you know, anytime the water gets hot back in Washington for him, he tries to change the narrative. And I think the one thing that he's always been quite successful at is he knows what works. He knows what gets under people's skin. He knows that when he stretches the truth or just, you know, I would say blatantly lies, it gets people talking, because I think the good nature in all of us don't. And, you know, I don't appreciate when he lies. Yeah. Like, if he was actually hitting something accurate, you know, and it got under his skin because it was a little too close to home, that'd be one thing. But it's the lies, and we react to people when they lie. And I think he knows it better than anybody. He's got so many problems. They're flailing in the midterms. He has no idea what to do with Iran right now. And so why not bring up something that was relevant and accurate about Canada a couple of years ago and try to rile up your MAGA base?
1: Yeah. Well, I mean, the one thing that isn't being... Look, he's right. He's not right, because our numbers are going down. But look, when I was a kid, you know, 16, 17 years old, Canada had a population around 25, 26, 27 million. The fact that we're well over 40 million today speaks to unchecked immigration, and that was a problem. But now that it's not going up anymore, the fact that our fertility rate is at an all-time low is a real problem for the future as we try to build this country right. We just don't have enough people. And I wondered what your thoughts were on that. You know, I found out that among Western democracies, and you can include Israel in that, Israel is the only country of Western democracies where the native population, and I say that broadly, given Canada, but the people who've been here for a while are not having babies. They don't at a level of replacement, except for Israel. What do we do about that?
2: I mean, I think when it comes to public policy, Ben, I think it's getting back to the basics. And I don't think anybody really is that unsure why that's dropped. The cost of living in most Western democracies has skyrocketed. The ability to own a home for most young Canadians, Americans, has become something that's no longer, you know, aspirational or easy to attain, but it's aspirational. You hope you might be able to own a home one day. And I think most people that want to have kids and start a family want to be able to do so similar to how they were, you know, raised. Yeah. And provide the same quality of life for their, you know, their children as they got from their parents. And that's become more and more something that's out of reach for so many people, especially here in this country, that, you know, to buy even just a starter home, they basically don't exist anymore. And if you can't afford one, you've got to save up and spend years. And then I think, you know, then just, you know, time catches up with so many people. I you know, I'm in the age where I have so many friends that are battling that exact challenge, you know, getting into their mid late 30s, and it starts to become a race against the clock. And if you're not fortunate to have, you know, parents that might be able to assist you with a down payment and get those things started that you used to be able to do pretty easily in your early mid 20s, it's having a real spillover effect. And I don't think it's much more complicated than just that into things like our fertility rate.
1: What do you think of chopping the income tax, depending on how many kids you have? You know, you chop off 50% if you have two kids. That's the replacement number. Then you chop off another 25%, get to 75% if you have three kids. You get to 85% if you have four or more kids. I think, and up until a certain age, and then once they're out of the house, and you're not taking care of them anymore, Because that, to me, if all of a sudden, if you're a double income family and you are down to 85, you're paying 15% of what you were paying in income tax. And there might be some other incentives that if you reinvest it in, yep, in something, then you get to keep it long. They get to keep that break longer. I don't know. To me, if we're talking about making people's money go farther, you are identifying income earners, first of all, which is what you want, right? You don't want people if people on social assistance are having plenty of babies already. So yep, you want the people across this country who are building businesses and building homes and building communities by way of having an income. And then you give them the ability to keep more of it, reinvest it in themselves, in their businesses, in their families.
2: Yeah, Ben, I think policies like that are a brilliant first step and much needed, because I think there are actually things we could do with a stroke of a pen tomorrow, yeah, that would incentivize people. We're not going to fix, unfortunately, the housing crisis in this country overnight.
1: Yeah.
2: You know, we've seen across every jurisdiction how difficult that is to solve. That, on the other hand, though, I think is something that would be an incredibly interesting, if nothing else, test case to see if it does exactly what we'd like it to do as a society. Yeah. Would it encourage people? I think I think common sense tells me absolutely, of course it would. You know, yeah, it's not just housing. You said something that I thought was very interesting. It's, you know, almost every household in this day and age isn't what it was in my parents' day and age, where everybody's a two-income household.
1: Yeah.
2: And you've got to either put that on hold if you want, you know, and you just can't afford to live in just about any city in this country if you don't have that second income. So, you know, if we use tax policy to flip that challenge on its head and said, okay, you know, you can, instead of trying to figure out, you know, paying for childcare or having your wife stay home and not work, or the husband stay home and not work, we're going to let you guys both get back to work. We're going to save you a ton of money on your taxes, and you can reinvest in higher childcare, but keep the economy moving at the same time while having more kids. I think it's a great idea.
1: Yeah. Well, you know, hopefully someone in Ottawa is listening. Meanwhile, a lot of people in Ottawa are either left their jobs and now there are vacant seats in the House of Commons. Is it just me, or are we over indexing in vacant seats in this parliament since the last election? There's a whole bunch of MPs for various reasons that decided I'm done.
2: It sure does feel like that, doesn't it, Ben? I was even surprised when you realized, you know, they just introduced the three new ones that from the by-elections into the House of Commons and dragged them in the other day, only to realize there's still more vacancies. They still have more by-elections to call. I think realistically, obviously, there's been some challenges on the opposition benches in terms of, you know, some struggles with leadership and things like that I think have obviously caused some floor crossings and some resignations. I think there's no question the kind of chaos of the Trudeau resignation into the election of Mark Carney as prime minister, the snap election that the prime minister called. I think, you know this being in around politics with, you know, with your family, sometimes you're maybe not ready to make that decision to walk away from the legislature or parliament quite yet. And you maybe run again, even though in your head, you probably should have walked. Yeah. Unfortunately, that just creates all these weird vacancies and more by-elections than I can ever remember.
1: And lastly, we don't have a lot of time left for this one, but according to Minister Ali, who is the head of the Treasury Board, he says that operating cuts, red tape reduction, and a few other things will drive the fall agenda. But I've also heard that we are nowhere close to getting back to a balanced budget.
2: Yeah, I don't think we are. I do. Every time I hear this story, though, I find it so rich when you think of Bruce Fanjoy, the member of parliament that ran and beat Pierre Poilievre and Carleton, who campaigned threatening job cuts from Pierre Poilievre, only for the Liberals to be, you know, true Liberals and come in and do just that. I don't, you know, I think we desperately need to draw back the size of the budget and the size of the public service, but I think it remains to be seen whether they're actually going to stay true to their word, even though that wasn't their word 14 months ago.
1: But and that's the tricky thing for this government, where they want to project like they are a new government, all without entirely burning down the foundations or saying they're going to burn down the old government. Like they're never going to come in and say, everything the last government did was a disaster and we're going to fix it. So they have to somehow hold two contradictory truths up at the exact same time. Seems like Canadians have an appetite for it. I personally don't, but there's nothing I can do about it except bemoan it on my radio show. Chris, thank you so much for being here.
2: Always a pleasure. Thanks for having me back, Ben.
1: All right. Many college students are skipping meals. It's got nothing to do with trying to lose weight. An important story we need to address next.
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1: Well, despite what anybody tells you, we are not on the other side of the lost Trudeau decade. We are slowly, I won't even say, but slowly crawling out of it. And so the numbers are still not there where we want them to be. And so tough choices are still being made tonight by families, by young people, by students about what they're going to eat, if they're going to eat at all. And to discuss this from a few different angles, we're joined by Dr. Eric Kam, economics professor at Toronto Metropolitan University. Doc, welcome.
16: Good afternoon, Benedict. How are you?
1: I'm good. I'm good. Listen, I'm not going to let anybody tell me that I am displaying an anti-Canadian bent by pointing out that we are still living in a time, and I don't think close to coming out of that period, where people have to choose between eating and eating healthy food or buying bad stuff or choosing between groceries and filling up their car so they can go to work.
16: No, you're being completely honest and transparent, which is what we should all be. And the most interesting part of this story for me, it's not that poor Canadians, Ben, are cutting back on restaurants. We already knew that. It's the pullback has moved substantially up the income distribution. And so there's real implications to this, right? The consumer squeeze now is, you know, it historically was always for relatively poor people. But the consumer squeeze now, it's spreading into the middle and the upper middle class, right?
1: Yeah.
16: I mean, lower income households were always constrained, right? Not much of a story there. But now, you know, to use a Roy Green expression, restaurants are an excellent canary in the coal mine for discretionary spending because, you know, if restaurant visits are falling, we better watch other discretionary categories because if restaurants are going down, so are entertainment, retail, travel, personal services, all for the same reasons.
1: Yeah.
16: And if this becomes, you know, if this becomes a snowball effect, then there's a real significant employment story, right? Restaurants are not economically trivial. We know that about 1.2 million Canadians and about 500,000 young people work in the hospitality sector. So softer traffic is going to mean fewer shifts, reduced hiring, reduced hours, or worst case scenario, closures. And we know that when restaurants start to shut, it disproportionately matters for young Canadians who already been trapped miserably in looking for their first jobs.
1: Yeah. And it keeps blowing up from there. I mean, this story that nearly 80% of Canadian parents are changing their kids' lunches to manage their grocery costs. And we're talking about less variety. They're buying fewer treats. They're switching to cheaper grocery brands away from the name brands as a way to stretch their grocery dollars. I don't even know what the knock-on effect is going to be, but if you're sending your kid with less fresh fruit and instead you're sending them with more fruit roll-ups, right? Over the course of, you know, 10, 12 years of eating like that, if you have to, it could go that way. I mean, is that going to see a spike in childhood obesity and diabetes? I don't know. And what kind of pressure is that going to put on our healthcare system? Again, I don't know, but that's not a good indicator.
16: It's a terrible indicator. It's terrible. And we know that Canadian households are now starting to change quantities, qualities, and shopping behavior to protect their constrained budgets. And I think, Ben, this is huge. I think it's a stronger affordability signal than just cutting restaurant meals.
1: Yeah.
16: Because as we just said, restaurants are discretionary, but your kid's school lunch isn't.
1: Yeah.
16: And so, you know, when 79% of surveyed parents say they're going to change how they're going to shop for school lunches, this adjustment has really reached a disaster scenario because food for their kid is essential. So what are you going to cut down on? Like, it's easy to say, well, you can substitute down the quality ladder. But as you said, what's that going to do to the healthcare system? What's that going to do to things like obesity? And, you know, again, you say, okay, 40-something percent people say, okay, we'll switch to cheaper brands, right? Well, great. But in an economic sense, when real purchasing power is squeezed, we know that consumers move from the premium names to the discount alternatives.
1: Yeah.
16: And that's really bad for brands that have historically commanded that price premium. And then before we even get into your question about health, what does this do to the CPI number? And what does it do to this idea of shrinkflation?
1: Yeah.
16: Where parents are effectively being fooled at the grocery store because they see, well, a bag of chips is $2, so it hasn't gone up. But your 200-gram bag of chips is now 180 grams,
1: yeah.
16: So you're buying less. So I would like parents, as a free customer service announcement, don't get so obsessed with the price of the product. Start looking at the price per unit.
1: Yeah.
16: And when that starts going up, we're in big trouble.
1: I mean, and look, if you take any one of these in isolation, they're not good. But when you combine the two stories that we just brought up, as well as the chronic and historic use and of food banks across this country. When you hear about the federal as well as certain municipal breakfast at school programs, which to me is a condemnation of those governments, recognizing you did so poorly. You impoverished the parents so much that you've now taken on the responsibility of feeding their kids for one of the three meals a day. It's like, how much worse can it get? There's none of that is an indication of anything moving in the right direction.
16: Well, that's right. And I'd like people to think about that. So what we're saying, you and I, down this path, and it's not a good one, is that first Canadians stopped ordering dinner. Now they're economizing on what goes into their kids' lunch boxes. I mean, that's when a cost of living story starts to look much broader than just discretionary spending.
1: Yeah. Yeah. And so they're not getting what they want for lunch. The government is feeding them at breakfast. And when they actually do go grocery shop, they're buying stuff that is of lower quality to stretch their dollars. And on the other side of the equation, the companies selling them the food are selling them less for more.
16: Yeah. And, you know, I think we have to bring this back to our usual sort of macroeconomic place. And I think you're right. I think you have to put this as a shame on the government in this country. Because when you have had effectively, and I know people are going to write me and say, well, we've had two different prime ministers. I don't care. It's the Liberal Party. And in the last 11 years, they have failed to stimulate the macro economy to such an extent that we've hit, in a sense, rock bottom. And I don't mean rock bottom economically or with respect to GDP, Ben, but you're right. Economics is about making society better off. Government is about making society better off. We have hit the rock bottom when we are having trouble, so much trouble feeding our children that parents are throwing up their hands and saying, let's let the school system worry about it. That is a condemnation beyond me as an economist and a parent.
1: And meanwhile, we can't forget about those kids in college who are alone and independent for the first time. There are loads of them, at least in the United States. 85% of college students between 18 to 25 wish they ate healthier. 58% said healthy groceries would be number one if they could spend more money and if money wasn't an object. And so really, from school-aged children all the way to parents who are going out for dinner, nobody in society is unaffected by the financial pinch.
16: No, and you know, this is really hard. And I see this, you know, to bring it back on a personal level, I see this all the time in my university and just talking to young people. Their disposable income is just absolutely strapped. And so they're making decisions today, Ben. When I was in university, I decided where I wanted to go for lunch.
1: Yeah.
16: My students are making decisions, and I'm not exaggerating. Do I buy the online testing material? Do I buy the textbook, or do I go for lunch? And that's a terrible thing to put in the hands of an 18-year-old.
1: It is. I think we're going to start calling this segment Free Fall Friday. But in the meantime, my friend, I hope you do have a wonderful night and hope you get a good bite to eat.
16: Stay healthy, my friend.
1: Just a reminder, if you want more BMS, we put out a podcast every day, and you can find more content on X, on Instagram, and on YouTube. Coming up for our Toronto and our London audience, Mayor Chow wants to launch a new task force. What kind of task force, and will it impact you? We'll tell you next.

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12: This is Global News. I'm Russell Skeet. It's mainly cloudy and 18 degrees at 8 o'clock. Police say parents of young children on social media should disable location sharing and make sure their accounts are private. This warning after two Edmonton children were lured and threatened online via Snapchat. Alert's Child Exploitation Unit says the accused used the youth's location sharing to find out where they lived, then showed up at their house speaking to one of the victims. He also used threats to get sexually explicit photos from them. Staff Sergeant Allison Church says the victims were terrified.
13: The younger the child is, I would say the less amount of manipulation and coercion that is necessary to have them truly believe that if they do not comply, they will be murdered. And these young kids truly believed that.
12: An 18-year-old faces several charges, including child luring, extortion, criminal harassment. He goes by the Snapchat username max underscore BXYZ. RCMP have laid charges against a man accused of sexually assaulting multiple women while they were shopping. On August 12th, Airdrie Mounties received a report from a woman who was grabbed from behind while shopping at the Airdrie Walmart. The man then left the store. Later in the month, the same thing happened to another woman in the same Walmart. RCMP Sergeant Steve Brown says a third incident was reported this month at the No Frills store in Airdrie, where two women were grabbed.
14: Those two females have yet to be identified, and we're asking them to come forward if they see this release.
12: RCMP were also alerted by CPS about two similar incidents in Calgary, and after viewing CCTV footage, determined the same suspect was responsible for all six incidents. A 30-year-old Airdrie man has been charged with six counts of sexual assault, and Mounties believe there are more victims. Meanwhile, Mounties have laid charges in connection with a fire that destroyed eight businesses at an Airdrie strip mall in June. The fire broke out on Center Avenue on June 29th, and evidence gathered at the scene determined it was arson. RCMP Staff Sergeant Steve Brown says the fire caused over $1 million damage, but that's just a preliminary number.
14: Still going through the process of insurance, as you can imagine, and that $1 million cost is a conservative effort at this point because we haven't received all the information from the insurance adjusters.
12: A 21-year-old man from Edmonton has been charged. Mounties say it doesn't appear he had any connection to Airdrie. The president of Alberta Municipalities is voicing his frustration over the province's handling of bike lanes. The government's moving to remove some bike lanes.

0: Edmonton. In sports, week 17 of the CFL season is underway with a couple of games. The Winnipeg Blue Bombers and Toronto Argonauts tied 21-all in the third quarter. The late game has the Riders in BC. Stamps
1: the Alberta
0: are in Ottawa
1: Cancer Foundation
0: tomorrow.
1: Lottery.
0: Just one Canadian team in action in the NHL tonight. That has the Winnipeg Jets leading the Colorado Avalanche 2-1 in the second. Flames wrap up their preseason sked tomorrow in Edmonton. And in the majors, the Blue Jays came back to edge Cincinnati 6-5. Environment Canada, Calgary weather clearing and down to 7 tonight, increasing clouds tomorrow, a chance of afternoon showers, a high of 11, sunshine and 14 on Sunday. It's 18 degrees, breaking news when it happens. Our next scheduled news at 9. I'm Russell Skeet.
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evening, Alberta. How you doing tonight? It's Brendan Escott coming at you live from the BetMGM studios, 880 Ched headquarters, but we are on QR 770 down in the south of the province as well, and we're glad to have you aboard for what promises to be a fun Friday show late this evening. We've got hockey to talk about for sure as the preseason winds down. Had hockey on the airwaves, both of the Flames variety and the Oilers variety last night. A couple different results, but really results be damned. It's the preseason. It's more about the process right now. And there was a lot of roster movement for both of these teams in the aftermath. So we got to look today at what things are probably going to look like for the Skates tomorrow when they do battle with one another in Edmonton. Yeah, the Flames and Oilers will round out the preseason together against one another, 7 o'clock tomorrow night on both of these airwaves, both 880 Chad and QR 770. So that is going to drive much of the conversation in the opening half hour today. We'll talk a bit about what happened last night and then a little bit about what we anticipate for this game coming up. Logan Gordon, who has just joined the QR 770 folds. No stranger to the Calgary airwaves, though. Logo is jumping aboard at 8:30 tonight. Looking forward to chatting with him, longtime friend of the show. And soon to be, for you in the south of the province, Logan will be hosting some editions of Inside Sports. He'll actually, be when I'm doing hockey broadcasts up in Edmonton, and there's a night where there's no Flames hockey, you're still looking for your sports fix, well, Logan's going to bring it to you. So we'll sort of do an introduction if you haven't met Logan yet and have a conversation about the hockey that he has been watching down in Calgary. We'll do that. We'll talk some football in hour number two of the show. Blake Dermott, Edmonton Elks analyst, will check in with some thoughts on both the Elks and the Stamps at 9 o'clock. And then at 9:30, we're going south of the 49th parallel, NFL, and a little bit of college football talk with Dalton Wasserman, who covers both of those down in Ohio. So that's the plan tonight. Hope to have enticed you. And looking for your input as well, as we always are on Inside Sports. Looking for fresh takes so that we can add you to the draw for a brand new men's Hugo Boss watch, courtesy of our friends at Independent Jewelers, 170th Street in Edmonton. It is a stunning timepiece once again this month, and all you have to do to qualify is participate in the show. What do you have to say about the Calgary Flames so far? What do you have to say about the Edmonton Oilers?

0: a lot of noise around the Oilers, the coach, and that sort of thing. Maybe you've got an opinion on that. Maybe you've got an opinion on what you saw last night as they took down the Vancouver Canucks with a very light roster, a very light roster in Vancouver. So you can text us at 780-451-8800 or 403-974-8255. There's the two numbers to get in touch. Take a couple of phone calls over the course of tonight as well, but mostly looking for your text messages. And as I say, a fresh take is good for a new or a draw into the a ballot into the draw for a new watch is what I'm trying to spit out. There we go. Oh, it's a case of the Fridays biting me in the butt early in the show tonight, but we'll be all right. We're going to have some fun along the way here. Oilers win 2-1, improved to 3-0 in the NHL preseason last night. 3-0 record, a nice feather in the cap, but really not meaning too much otherwise. An interesting game. It wasn't as ugly as I think a lot of us anticipated that it would be when we saw that they were sending virtually nobody in terms of their NHL experience. There was a collective 900 and something games experience worth for the Edmonton Oilers. 900 or so, okay? For the Vancouver Canucks, they had about 6,600, 6,700 games of NHL experience dressed last night. So it was quite the stark contrast, and yet Edmonton got the upper hand early. First period goal by Ike Howard was enough. They got another one from Quinn Hudson on a net drive in the second period, and Vancouver couldn't get through Edmonton's defense really thereafter. So it was a quality performance by a scrappy young Oilers side, many of whom were reassigned to Bakersfield or put on waivers for the purpose of reassignment to Bakersfield today. So that was sort of the story last night. Connor Clattenburg, a really strong game, I thought, in terms of the physicality that he brought. The goaltending looked good again. Ike Howard with the goal. Having the kind of game that Ike Howard needed to have in order to stand out. He was expected to perform as sort of the top guy on that roster yesterday. And it had been a quiet couple previous games for Ike Howard in the preseason. He's played in all three. To me, that was his best. And it came at the right time for Ike Howard, for sure. Overall, what did Mike Babcock think about the game? Well, the coach had this to say.
1: Well, I mean, we didn't have the puck a ton, right? And so I thought we had to play real well without the puck. And I thought our guys really worked hard, and they tried hard, and they tried to do it right. We're early in that, and so we make mistakes. But Jars played well last night, and we didn't give up a ton, but... I thought our penalty kill, even though we gave up one, I thought our penalty kill was good, and we worked.
0: Yeah, absolutely they did. So that's what they're saying in Edmonton. What's Calgary saying, though, after a 4-3 shootout loss to Seattle, a game that got feisty, by the way? I mean, did you see what happened there with Brennan Othman getting more or less jumped? And he's done a really good job of getting under the skin of the opponents in the last couple of games that Othman's played, earned himself a contract this year, right? He was looking for one. He got one, and he's now proven that, or trying to prove rather, that he can stick around at the NHL level, former first round pick. Here's what coach Ryan Huska had to say of his team's performance last night in Seattle.
2: They worked really hard, and I thought the things that we were trying to get across over the last handful of days in camp, they were really good with their details. They had a couple mishaps that ended up in the back of our net, but I thought the way they played and how they played hard for each other, it was a real good indicator of the types of people that we do have in our organization. So it makes us really excited about, knock on wood, if we get into situations where we have to bring people up, we know there's a lot of them that we're going to be able to talk about in regards to filling certain positions, whoever or whatever position may need to be filled.
0: Yeah, there you go. So that's Ryan Huska's thoughts on things as far as that goes. 4-3 defeat. It's all about the process right now, you know, and I think that you're looking for guys who are standing out. Othman is definitely one who stands out, not only for the fact that he was a pest again last night, but he also had a couple of assists, one on Castagna's opening goal, and another on Aydar Suniev's power play goal. Othman is stamping his name in the minds of the likes of Ryan Huska and the brass, Craig Conroy, and those who are making these evaluation decisions at the end of the day. So too is Aydar Suniev. And we'll talk more with Logan Gordon about this coming up in a few minutes time. But Suniev he's got three goals in a couple of games. He's trying to provide some offense that not a lot of the Flames have proven the ability in the last couple of years to get done. They're looking right now to find where the offense is coming from this year, because they didn't score last year at all. They were the lowest scoring team per game in the entire National Hockey League last year. So where are the goals coming from this year? Well, Aydar Suniev is putting his hand up. He's holding up his hockey glove saying, right here, I can take care of some of that. Actually, let's go here. Let's hear what Ryan Huska had to say on Aydar Suniev's camp so far.
2: Every game he's played, he's had impact. He's scored a lot, of course. That's a big thing for our team because we need some more goal scoring. But he's done more than that. Like when you watch his game last night, for example, there is three or four occasions where he finished hits hard. And that was something that wasn't a part of his game when he first came up here. His detail and his structure and his game has come a long way over the last couple of years. And he looks much stronger on the ice in regards to, let's call it he doesn't fall quite as often. You know, when he was first up here, he seemed like he was on the ice quite a bit because he had to grow into his body. He's not that way anymore. He's a big, strong young man right now. And I think he's playing the game with a lot of confidence. And I think he's earned a lot of trust from our coaching staff along the way.
0: Yeah, well, understandably so. So that's a thought on Aydar Suniev. Bouncing back and forth a little bit between these Alberta teams, but just working with the audio that we've got today. A couple thoughts from Mike Babcock here. One on Connor Clattenburg, who, again, I thought last night, you know, you talk about a physical game that Calgary was participating in. Well, Clattenburg was bringing the physicality to the Canucks for Edmonton's purposes. He threw a big hit on Phil Hronek, who, for some reason, I'm not sure how, but didn't anticipate that he was going to get put on the seat of his pants. And there he was. And he was also mixing it up to a degree that he drew Jamie Oleksiak in, and Oleksiak was trying to get him to drop the gloves. He was basically saying, kid, if you're going to run around and do this stuff, you're going to have to answer for it. So all of this, obviously, something that Mike Babcock says that he likes about Connor Clattenburg.
1: Well, Claddy's going to do is he's going to go to the minors and continue to work on his skill set, but... You know, I mean, I love the way Claddy started the game, right? Just said a message, we're here, ran over somebody, and then, you know, we end up winning the game. So he's a part of the future for sure. When is he going to be ready? I don't know that. But, you know, go back, work on your game. But he's got lots of things. He's a big man. He's hard. He drives the other team crazy. He's just got to work on his puck skills a bit.
0: Does drive the other team crazy. Yeah, I don't know that he's ever going to be the fighter that many Oilers fans hope that he would be based on that one game in which he fought three times and then had the expletive down in Bakersfield on the mic afterwards. Like, that was folklore stuff for Connor Clattenburg. But he's not an overtly big player, so I don't know that he's going to be able to survive in terms of, like, he plays like a heavyweight, but he's built like a light heavy at best. So that's something he's going to have to factor in, and he's going to have to add some more puck skill to his game to ensure that he does round it out a little bit. You can't just be a goon at any size in this modern incarnation of the NHL, but certainly not at Clattenburg's size either. Not to say he's diminutive. He's just not as big as many people, I think, imagine that he is. Samansky's pretty big for the Edmonton Oilers, but he hasn't had the kind of camp that I think a lot of people were anticipating for him. Let's hear what Babcock had to say on Samansky.
1: Yeah, I thought the first night he had a tough night, and he's got better, but he's in a competition for real. These other guys, that's the great thing about the NHL, is these guys that are feeding their families, they don't like to give away their jobs.
0: Yeah, simply put, that might be the quote of the day right there. These guys are feeding their families, and that's the level of desperation that you've got to play with if you're trying to be a part of the team. Jason Dickinson was not on the ice today for the Edmonton Oilers. He continues to deal with an injury to his ankle. That's what we're led to believe is going on. Mike Babcock did delineate today what Dickinson's injury actually is.
1: Yeah, I don't really know what's going on there. I know that he's had a setback. Huge part of it is also the physical part's one thing, the mental part's another. When you keep having these setbacks, you know, she's hurt. And as you know, I don't know if you noticed, they're flying out there. And so if you can't fly, it's hard to play. So someone else gets an opportunity, and let's see who it is.
0: Well, today it was Trent Frederick at the placeholder spot in the middle. So I'm not sure what that means. I don't know that we're going to see Frederick in tomorrow night's game against Calgary in that position. Frederick is a winger. Frederick is not a center. I think that was proven last year. So to me, that looked like a placeholder scenario at today's practice. As far as whether this team feels fresher, this will be the last clip we'll hear from Leon Draisaitl. He was asked about having a longer offseason to benefit from.
3: I had this conversation yesterday. I mean, you have more time, certainly, but at the end of the day, realistically, the summers are harder than in season.
4: Oh, yeah.
3: You know, so I mean, you're grinding for 4 months in the summer, 6 days a week. You're on the ice for 4 to 5 times a week. Like, the summers are significantly harder than a practice in season. So are you really resting that much? But with more time, maybe it's nice for injuries to heal up, and then just, you know, to spread out your summer a little bit more.
0: Interesting perspective there. And you wonder, I mean, the Flames had a reasonably long offseason as well, longer than the Oilers. And so you got to figure that they're coming in well-rested and refreshed for the most part. Those who aren't dealing with injury, like Jonathan Huberdeau, for example, should be feeling pretty good. Even Huberdeau, I would think, feels a lot better these days as he works back from that hip resurfacing procedure. We will take a break on Inside Sports. Come back with the out-of-town scoreboard for sure. Remember, we've got Logan Gordon from QR770 talking Flames with us at 8:30. Blake Dermott at 9 o'clock to talk some CFL football and then some NFL talk at 9:30 tonight. It's all coming down the pike on Inside Sports on Ched QR.
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to the Out of Town scoreboards tonight on Inside Sports, brought to you by GCL Diesel, critical engine component suppliers of pumps, injectors, and turbochargers for the transportation, mining, agricultural, and oil and gas industries. GCL Diesel is diesel understood. Just a four-game slate in the NHL tonight. 2-1, the Stars leading the Wild. 3-2, the Avalanche up on the Jets at the end of 40 minutes. The Capitals beat the Bruins in overtime 3-2, and the Rangers 6-1 over the Islanders. That's your NHL preseason slate. The Major League Baseball calendar has the Blue Jays in their final couple of days. They were victorious 6-5 over Cincinnati. Is that a consolation prize? Certainly not. They'll be missing the playoffs this year in what has been a very disappointing season for the Bluebirds. That is the out-of-town scoreboard for GCL Diesel. When we come back to Inside Sports after a quick timeout here, we will be joined on Logan Gordon, who is helping out with some hosting of Inside Sports on QR moving forward into the future. We'll talk about that when we get back to the show. Stick around. You've got Inside Sports tonight on CHED and QR.

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0: All right. We've got the opening hour of the show continuing right now on Inside Sports. Glad to have you along board tonight, wherever you may be listening from across this beautiful province of ours or right across the beautiful globe on the Radio Player Canada app. That is something you can do as well. Yeah, excited for this game tomorrow. For sure, it is the dress rehearsal for both of these teams. So as we say, there was a lot of roster movement today for both the Oilers and the Flames. The American League roster is really taking shape. We saw a couple of noteworthy players stick around. If you're the Oilers, you're very curious about Josh Samansky, Owen Michaels still being here in particular. I thought the Owen Michaels inclusion was a good one. And then if you're the Flames, it's Idar Suniev still at camp. This is a guy that is tracking to be probably the first one called up, I think, in a situation if he doesn't make the team right out of camp. And to find out a little bit more about this situation, we are pleased to be joined now by a member of the team. And I'm so happy to be able to say that. Logan Gordon from QR770 talking Flames with us tonight on Inside Sports. Logan, appreciate the time, my man. How are you doing this evening?
1: I'm great. I'm happy to be on with a new teammate of mine in the wonderful Brendan Escott. How's it going, pal?
0: Things are great. And you've been a friend of the show for a long time. You're one of my friends in the industry for sure. And now it's almost a twin billing in a sense, because when I'm on the air in Edmonton and we still need Inside Sports done, well, we're talking to the man now. How excited are you to be jumping into the host chair and getting a little bit of time behind the mic on this very program?
1: Oh man, I'm incredibly excited. It's been such a whirlwind summer for not just myself, but for a lot of people. And to have landed where we've landed and to be running, you know, the ship with Flames games again with Pat and Derek and Megan, and now to be able to fill in and do a little bit of what you do so well, I'm incredibly excited, and I'm really, really thankful for the opportunity.
0: Well, we're happy to have you, my man. It's always good to be working with good people, and you are certainly that. So let's talk some hockey. Calgary with just one preseason game left, as are the Oilers, and they will face off against one another in a pretty poetic way of capping it all off. But when you look back at the body of work so far for Flames camp, I wonder what some of your biggest takeaways are. Has camp gone the way you've expected? Any surprises that have come out of things? What have you been hearing? What have you been seeing?
1: I think it's been interesting to process what a new NHL training camp looks like with a condensed preseason. And the Flames, as you know, took the approach of, you know, here's our mainly NHL group. Here's our mostly younger player Calgary Wrangler group, and I like the approach by Ryan Huska. I think it makes a lot of sense because you just don't have the ramp up time, and thank God you don't have the ramp up time of, you know, split squad games, 7-8 preseason games. It was too much, and clearly the players felt that way, and they've gotten their wish for a shorter preseason. But now we have to experience what that means. You don't have guys that have 4 or 5 game preseason resumes to go out and make an impression on a coaching staff. You've got to go out and do that from day one. And the Flames, pretty healthy group. Well, aside from Jonathan Huberto, who wasn't able to start camp after getting that hip resurfacing surgery last year, but still a lot of bodies around and trying to figure out what some of the new line combinations were going to look like. Was there going to be a training camp story? And right now, the one training camp story so far, as you know, Brendan, has been Idar Suniev and what he's been able to do in the next-gen game against the Oilers, and now a couple of preseason games where that scoring touch has certainly stood out.
0: Well, yeah, you got to tell me about him as a player and tell the audience a bit about Idar Suniev, because he's a third-round pick, if memory serves, and yep. You know, providing an element of that goal scoring touch that isn't necessarily found up and down this Flames lineup, right?
1: 100%. And that's, you know, that's what pops right now from a forward perspective is I think the Flames have a lot of good two-way guys. I think they've got some guys that you feel are on the upswing and on their way to being impactful NHLers. But how many guys do you look at on this team and go, right now, we're going to get some top-end scoring or we're going to rely on this player as an every-night contributor? Matvei Gridin was the story last year, and he's got high expectations for himself this year. But that still has to happen. There's still 80, you know, four games to get through if you're Gridin, and you've got to prove that. So there's a couple of those guys, and if Suniev can come in and provide that touch, even if it's 430 games this season, maybe 40 games, you know, between the Wranglers and the Flames, you're excited about that. It's a guy that, you're right, Brendan, was a third-round pick. As you go through the rounds of the draft, as most people would expect, you're odds of becoming an impact NHLer always fall, but the Flames have had so many selections under Craig Conroy over the last number of years that you're starting to see some of those guys really rise to the top. It's not just the first round picks that are making impressions on this team. And right now, Suniev has looked as comfortable as anybody putting the puck in the net. He's got a lethal release. There's still other areas of his game that he's got to work on, but he's just 21 years old. He'll be 22 in November, I think. So we're talking about a guy that might just be taking that next step as he gets into pro hockey here.
0: With Logan Gordon from QR770 talking Flames. Where do we go from here? I mean, Zane Parekh would be the next one on my list that has me the most curious. Do you think, or what is your impression so far about him earning the power play quarterback role here? Because he's locked in a bit of a battle with Simone Nemec as well, and we've sort of seen them both trialed. What have you seen in those trials?
1: You know what? The good thing for Flames fans is that Zane Parekh has done exactly what they wanted this offseason from a team perspective. That was, you know, continue to mature physically, be able to handle the rigors of an NHL season a little bit better with some more size. But he's also gotten some of that swagger back. That's one of the biggest things that I think stood out to Craig Conroy and the scouting staff, Brendan, when they drafted Zane, was this is a guy that plays with immense confidence, whether he's walking the blue line, you know, seeing things from an offensive perspective, making passes that other, you know, defensemen simply don't make. It's because he has that confidence. And I think, I don't want to say he lost it last year, but he had to find it last year, right? Being a guy that wasn't eligible to go to the AHL, so he had to make the jump right from junior to the NHL. It's not an easy jump for anybody. I know Cale Makar made it look really good, and everybody in Calgary knows how good, you know, his career went as a youngster, but not everybody progresses like Cale Makar. So Zane found his swagger late in the season last year. It clearly continued through the summer, and he came in and has been one of the standouts when they've gotten into game action. And to be honest, for a team that has as little firepower at times as the Flames have offensively, I haven't really looked at the Nemec-Parekh battle as a bad thing. If anything, if you're the Flames, you're going to want offense from all sort of spots. And if those guys can push each other, or even, you know, go back to traditional ways of maybe putting two defensemen on your number one power play that can create offense, I don't think that's the worst thing either for Ryan Huska and this team.
0: That's a very good point. Not only do you get the internal competition of those guys pushing the best out of each other, but they could also just play together. There's that idea too. If you didn't want to have them on separate units. Now you got a pretty good thing going there on that regards. Brennan Othman is pushing real hard to make this team too, Logan, which makes a lot of sense. Former first round pick. But what have you, other than the feistiness, I mean, just give me a rundown of what you've seen from him overall, because I think the feistiness is part of it, but probably not all of what he brings either.
1: Yeah, he's putting up penalty minutes like it's 1990 in the preseason. Offense fit around it in all sorts of ways. And look, it was interesting. He came over in an interesting swap with the Rangers last year. They gave up Jacob Battaglia, a prospect in their system, to get a guy that was a little bit older and a little more established in Othman, who hadn't found his way in the Rangers system, spent most of the time with Hartford in their AHL system. And he's been incredibly motivated ever since. He's talked a lot about being thankful for the opportunity here in Calgary, and he sees a real path to finding more opportunity and more ice time here in Calgary than he did in New York. And yes, the penalty minutes will no doubt stand out for anybody that looks at his last two games on the score sheet, but just his willingness to be a little bit of everything for this team. I think we automatically think a first round pick and you go, oh, that guy's got to be a top six asset. He's got to be a power play guy. But Othman's learning, and I think taking a big step towards doing whatever the team asks him to do. If it means being a guy on the fourth line that provides some energy and some physicality, then he's going to do that. If he gets asked to be playing higher up in the lineup with some skilled players, well, then he can do that with that first round pedigree and some of the underlying scoring touch that he has. And he's been one of the guys that has been right in the mix for, you know, either a fourth line spot, maybe to start the year, or at least going to be one of the first names that we talk about in Calgary as a call up when the Flames need some offensive punch.
0: Chase Harrington has his first camp with the Flames, second rounder out of Spokane. He's on his way back to junior now, but based on what you've heard and what I've heard, it sounds like he made a pretty good impression in his first camp, hey?
1: I don't know if you could have made a better impression for a second round pick to come in and do what he did. I can tell you, pretty solidly, Brennan, that there wasn't a plan to play Chase Harrington in any of the four games that the Flames have on their preseason slate, but he just continued to look good, and Ryan Huska and the coaching staff continued to practice him with that NHL group at training camp that we talked about, when I think you'd naturally assume he was going to be with the younger group, and he just never once looked out of place. And I think that was, you know, pretty soundly reinforced for me. He hit a big hit in that game in Seattle last night and just has that attitude that, you know, he's going to go out and play his game, and he doesn't really care that he's not supposed to be here and he's not making this team at a training camp, but he's going to go in and go down in the books in this training camp as one of the guys that left with such a good impression on the coaching staff and everybody who, you know, this summer can be such a, I think, a whirlwind for prospects. You get drafted, you've got development camps, you've got training camps, all these sort of things. And Harrington was a guy that, with all the picks that the Flames had top of the second round and in the first round, maybe slipped under the radar for some. He's not under the radar anymore.
0: Got to ask a couple more questions of Logan Gordon here before we let him go into the Friday evening here on Inside Sports. Sam Honzik returns to game action after missing, 10 months, I guess, in all. How do you assess how he's looked? And I guess, what do you think that he needs to show over the next couple of weeks to sort of establish himself or reestablish himself as a legitimate NHL option?
1: There's not a lot of guys that I would say this about, but for Sam Honzik, it's stay healthy. It's really the only thing that at this point I think has held him back from being a full-time NHLer. He hadn't made the team last year out of camp, but when he got his first call-up, he came up and looked like he was ready to go after a short stint with the Wranglers. And it's kind of been his MO going back to his time with the Vancouver Giants. He just hasn't found a way to stay healthy for long periods of time. He's been glued to the wing with Captain Michael Backlund as a guy that can play a two-way role in training camp. And I think the expectation, and I think honestly the understanding from most people with the Flames, is that he is NHL ready, but consistency and the ability to, you know, be in the lineup every single night is something that's been missing from his game. And I feel bad for him in the sense that that's not always under your control, and things happen in games that might frustrate you and keep you out of the lineup. But right now, if Sam Honzik can find a way to play as close to the 84 this season for the Flames, it would be a big win in his progression for this team.
0: Lastly for you, Logan, tomorrow night, dress rehearsal game, Edmonton versus Calgary, with what we expect to be obviously rosters that are akin to opening night. So it's sort of the final opportunity to make an impression, but I think the impression's largely been made to this point. What do you think are a couple of things that you're looking for in terms of individual matchups, lineup combinations, that sort of thing? What do you have your eyes on in this game tomorrow night to round out the preseason?
1: Couple things for me. One thing is With the roster cuts and the players placed on waivers today by the Flames, Suniev wasn't one of those players. You know, he's sticking around for at least a couple more days. My message to a couple of the guys, if I was the Flames coaching staff, Brennan, if I was Zeri, Sharon Govich, Siplikoff, maybe even an Adam Klapka, my message to the coaching staff would be, this isn't just, you know, a pack it away, get ready for the regular season type game, because we've got somebody who's performed really well, and we're ready to put in the opening lineup if you're not ready to go. So don't take this as just another preseason game. That's one for me. And, you know, some of the new look D pairings for this Flames team, with Nemitz coming in and with Jacob Middleton coming in the Blake Coleman trade, we've now seen a couple of pairings start to take shape back there. Parekh with Middleton, we've seen Mike Cloud with Kuznetsov, and of course we've seen both the former New Jersey Devils, Ball and Nemitz, come together. It's a different look for this team, and it's you know, a little bit more skating ability, a little bit more puck moving ability back there. How's that chemistry coming along, and how are they going to be able to defend against, as we know in Edmonton, some of the best high-end talent in the game?
0: Well, enjoy it, my friend. Thanks for spending some time on the show tonight. And when you get going next week, Tuesday, right?
1: Yes, sir.
0: When you get going next week, have an absolute blast. I can't wait to watch you go.
1: First things first, thank you so much for all your support, Brennan. I've appreciated it so much. I'm so thankful to be teammates with you and everybody at the station. So thanks for having me on tonight, pal.
0: Absolutely. That's Logan Gordon. Appreciate the kind words, my man. Logan Gordon will be doing some hosting, if you missed the top of that hit, here on Inside Sports, actually. So if you're in the south of the province, you tune in via the QR airwaves. Logan will have you on Tuesday night and when there's Oilers hockey, because I'll be preoccupied up here in Edmonton with that. And with that, we will take another time out here on Inside Sports. Come back and I'll tell you what I'm doing on Monday. It's kind of crazy. You might want to hear.
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0: Nice chat with Logan Gordon there from QR Calgary. So here's the situation. For some Alberta families living in rural communities, specialized medical care is not just a short trip down the Henday or the Deerfoot. It can mean hundreds of kilometers of travel. And for those who are struggling, that can be a major barrier. So that's where Hope Air comes in, okay? I've joined the Chorus Wing Nuts for Haul for Hope on Monday, September 28th at Edmonton International Airport. We're pulling a 67,000-pound airplane to help our Albertan neighbors get where they need to go, raising some funds. 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We've got some CFL football on right now. It is the dying seconds of the Bombers and Argos game, and a field goal from Liram Hirilahu puts them up by two. Can Drew Brown drive Winnipeg down the field and get Sergio Castillo into field goal range? We're going to find out in the next 21 seconds. Which means that we'll have to wait and find out after the break. We're going to step out for the news. When we come back, we're going to talk a little bit of football with Blake Dermott, CFL style. And then after that, Dalton Wasserman will join the show. We'll talk some NFL, little college football as well. So don't go anywhere. Lots still planned in the second hour of Inside Sports tonight on CHED and QR.

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16: This is Global News. I'm Russell Skeet. It's partly cloudy and 16 degrees at 9 o'clock. Police say two Edmonton children victimized online truly believed they would be killed if they didn't comply with a suspect's request for sexually explicit photos. An 18-year-old man is facing charges, including luring, extortion, and criminal harassment, after police say the youths were lured and threatened via Snapchat. Staff Sergeant Allison Church with Alert's Child Exploitation Unit says the accused used the youth's location sharing to find out where they live and go to school, and then went to their home.
0: We have had incidences where children have been taken, and they have been taken from their home locations. We know that. This could have been very different. The outcome could have been very different.
16: The accused goes by the Snapchat username Max_BXYZ, and police are asking parents to go through their kids' accounts to see if they're a friend of the accused. Last week, Calgary police shared photos of a man they wanted to question about a groping incident that took place at a Calgary retail store. Now, charges are being laid after four more cases were reported to Mounties in Airdrie. RCMP Sergeant Steve Brown says a 30-year-old man from Airdrie is now charged with six counts of sexual assault stemming from incidents that occurred in Airdrie as well as Calgary.
9: The first incident reported to us was on August 12th. A female was shopping at the Airdrie Walmart when she was sexually assaulted by a male who grabbed her buttocks. The male did not say anything and departed the business without a confrontation.
16: 30-year-old Sean Thompson is charged with six counts of sexual assault, four in relation to the Airdrie incidents and two in relation to the Calgary incidents. Police in both cities say they want to hear from anyone with similar encounters who has not contacted police. RCMP have charged a man with arson after a fire that ripped through an Airdrie strip mall, destroying eight businesses. On June 29th, firefighters were called to Centre Avenue early in the morning and found a large fire burning through the roof of the building. It took nearly 3 hours to put out the blaze, and total damages are pegged at over $1 million. RCMP Staff Sergeant Steve Brown says they're still investigating.
9: Just because we've laid charges doesn't mean the investigation's closed. We'll be looking at all avenues, including the rationale for why that fire was started.
16: A 21-year-old man from Edmonton has been charged. Mounties say it doesn't appear he had any connection to Airdrie. The new president of the Alberta Municipalities Association says more communication is needed between all levels of government on AI data centers. Dylan Bressy made the comment at the end of the group's convention in Edmonton this week. He says there's been a lot of questions from municipalities on the mega projects, and there has not always been a lot of answers.
11: When it comes to issues such as data sovereignty, there's some federal involvement that needs to happen. When it comes to things such as land use zoning, that absolutely should be a municipal authority. When it comes to electricity demand, water demand, environmental impact, I suggest that that should be provincial responsibilities.
16: Bressy says overall municipalities are hearing about the right words from the province, but they need the action to back it up. He also says local councils need to be respected with the right to make decisions as they've been elected to do. Alberta's opposition NDP challenging the legality

0: Canada Calgary weather clearing and down to 7 tonight. Increase in clouds tomorrow. Chance of afternoon showers. High of 11. Sunny and 14 on Sunday. It's 16 degrees. Breaking news when it happens. Our next scheduled news at 10. I'm Russell Skeet.
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4: Second hour of the show tonight, coming at you live from the BetMGM studios. We are on 880 Ched. We are on QR Calgary. We're right across this beautiful province, and I'm glad to be doing that for you on a Friday night. We got hockey on these airwaves tomorrow, and it is the Oilers and Flames facing one another. So you get both broadcasts, actually, depending on where you're living in Alberta. We will be on the air at 5:30 with the City Ford Faceoff show up on 880 Ched, 7 o'clock game time from Rogers Place. But we're talking football here in hour number two. And to do that, we are pleased to be joined by our Inside the Game analyst on 880 Ched's football broadcast. That is Blake Dermott. Blake, thanks for spending some time with us late on a Friday night. How you doing?
5: Well, good thing I have nothing else to do.
4: Did you happen to just watch the Argonauts and Bombers game that I had on over the corner of my eye?
5: Yeah, I did. I watched it, and the Bombers' loss is good news for the Stampeders with their game tomorrow. It's making it very, very interesting out here in the West.
4: Yeah, it certainly is. We'll go to actually, you know what? Maybe we should start with Calgary, like, just because of the walk-off victory that took place last week as time expired. Not necessarily an inspiring victory, but they all count the same, and they needed that one to count bad. What did you make of Calgary needing 62 yards off the foot of Rene Paredes and getting the job done in the end?
5: Well, you know, the fact that it's like they always say, they don't ask how, they just how many, right? And Calgary won in a game where, as it got near the end, I just thought they were just trying to lose this game. And they just, you know what, they made a couple of plays at the end of the game, and Paredes came off the sidelines, had been injured this year, and I think he's 41 years old, well into his 15th season. He kicked a 62-yarder, longest kick in Calgary, I think in Calgary history, and his longest kick. It was certainly the longest CFL walk-off kick. So that has got to give this team a big lift going into Ottawa playing these guys again, because, as you said, it wasn't an inspiring game, other than the fact that McLeod Bethel-Thompson, first game of the year that he starts, comes in and throws 5 touchdown passes. And I think everybody in the world was cheering for Ottawa to try to get, you know, to win at least one game. But Calgary just wouldn't let that happen. And, you know, they got a week to think about, a week to make corrections, and they can go into Ottawa and maybe take care of business like they wanted to. So it's going to be an interesting game. Ottawa, 2 games in a row, walk-off kicks, they've lost, one to Toronto, one to Calgary. Maybe this is a game that it doesn't come down to the last minute.
4: Yeah, it's feeling like the law of averages is going to grant this team a win at some point here. They're playing reasonable football, but didn't ultimately come out on the right side of things. And you know what? I think they got the performance out of McLeod Bethel-Thompson. I wonder what you thought, Blake, of Calgary's, you know, like, in light of that, defensively from the Calgary Stampeders. There's got to be things that they need to ratchet up and hone in after allowing 38 to a quarterback that many people are kind of aghast as even starting at this point.
5: Well, you know, I think that's a lot to be said for how guys got banged up. You know, Moncrief is not on the roster this week because he got hurt last game. Bagleton's out. There's a number of changes, I think 4 changes that the Stamps will make coming into this game. So I think that, those kinds of things, injuries always, they can wreak havoc on a team. And defensively, the thing about Bethel-Thompson is Calgary's got a pretty decent rush. They got a pretty decent front 7, like a lot of teams do. But, you know, Bethel Thompson was able to just pick him apart. I mean, he's

0: he's old. He's been around, but he's smart, and he knew how to deliver the ball and get rid of the ball when he needed to, and he got rid of it really quickly, and was able to find enough guys. And one, I think I can't remember which receiver it was, but I think he had 19 targets. So it must have been somebody that he was used to throwing to on the practice roster. But he was able to just find places to put the ball. And you know, I thought he did enough to win that game. But along comes Renny Paredes.
1: Yeah, absolutely. So the rematch goes in Ottawa this week. We've talked a little bit this year about just having the same team to prepare for and back-to-back, and I don't really think that factors in so much this week as it does just like both of these teams. Well, no, let me rephrase that. Calgary's playing for their playoff lives right now is what they're doing. So there's really no excuse but to bring your best effort forth. I think that should be all the inspiration that the Stamps need, Blake, to come out and have a quality effort.
0: Well, I think you're right. You know, when you are, but again, they were playing for their playoff life last week too. And, and they had the same kind, you know, they had an effort that they, you know, they wish they didn't. But Ottawa is getting better, right? And I believe that sooner or later, these guys are just got to believe that they're going to win one of these games. And it's always tougher to go east as a Western team to play because your clock and schedule is all screwed up because you're playing earlier. And, you know, that's always a disadvantage for a Western team. Now, keep in mind, nobody's had any trouble winning in Ottawa this year. But nonetheless, this is not the same team that was playing in Ottawa 5 weeks ago. This Ottawa team has gotten better, and I think the defense has gotten better. So it's going to be interesting. I mean, I truly believe Calgary should win this game, should bring himself into a tie position with Winnipeg. And you know, well, BC, if BC loses, there could be a three-way tie for that last playoff spot. And we all know that one team's the crossover is in play this year. So this is an important game for Calgary to get them right back into the race.
1: Yeah, and they'll be watching the scoreboard tonight, not only with that Winnipeg game, but BC and Saskatchewan are in the second quarter right now out on the West Coast, 7-6 for the Lions as it sits right now. We're with Blake Dermott, Elks analyst on 880 CHED. Let's talk a little Elks. Four-game winning streak comes to an end in Toronto. Red zone efficiency, I don't think you can hide from that. It was not there for the Elks, and what amounted to a 5-point loss, it was well within reach. And, you know, I think that's probably just going to happen to a football team from time to time. You're not going to win them all.
0: Well, you know, especially games, and this happens every season, you're going to lose a game where you should have won. And but when you look at some of the key statistics on this thing, as you mentioned, 1-for-6 in red zone, 16.7%. in red zone. Now the Elks have been struggling with that red zone number all year, and Cody Fajardo came and said that it's not as bad as it looks because there were some issues. They had a drop ball here, a drop ball there. The red zone production was better than what it appeared. And for the last, I don't know, four games, it was really good. I think it was 12-for-14 or something in the red zone. But this game was a little bit of an anomaly. When you look at things like the Elks had the ball for 38 minutes and 45 seconds to Toronto's 21-15. They had well over 100 yards of net offense more than Toronto. They had 30 first downs to 14 first downs. This was not a game. This is not a game that the Elks should have lost. But red zone is a problem. They turned the ball over three times, two interceptions, and Toronto only turned it over twice. And the other thing was, I think it was five big plays over 30 yards in passing. And that's why they didn't need the time of possession. It started early with Chad Kelly going deep and long, and it finished that way as the game went on. They still had problems. And so the Elks defense has got to come out and play better against that kind of play, that kind of passing attack that they saw last week when they play Toronto Hamilton this week. They cannot give up the big balls like that, the big deep ones like that. They have to be ready to go when the game starts. And I don't think that was the case at the beginning of the game last week.
1: Yeah, I guess that's how you lose a game, despite holding the team to negative one rushing yards, is kind of getting gouged by those big chunk passing plays that we saw. With that in mind, Blake, the negative one rushing yard thing, like, is that more of an unusual statistical anomaly to you, or is the nearly 39 minutes of possession time more of a statistical anomaly to you? Because that hasn't happened for the Elks since 1994. Back to the amount of time that they had the ball, right? So in either instance, they don't come away with the win. Which is more telling, or which is a weirder thing to you?
0: Well, I would suggest, based on the way Toronto has played this year, like, I think they're the worst rushing team in the league. They have no running game. They don't spend time on the running game. Chad Kelly just went over 5,000 yards tonight, first quarterback to do that. He's still got three more games to go. I mean, there's a possibility that at the rate he's throwing this ball, he's going to be over 6,000 yards. So their offense is designed around the pass. They don't have a running game. So for them to be held to negative one, I mean, I can't remember how many carries they had. I think they had less than 10 attempts. Maybe it was like 5 attempts. They just don't run the ball. So that's why when you look at time of possession, when you hold the ball for as long as Edmonton held the ball, it's hard to fathom that the other team's going to score that many points, because they're never on the field. And your defense is going to get tired, you know, going up against that kind of a possession structure that the Elks had. But to lose the game with that kind of time of possession, to me, is the most telling part of the stats.
1: So we look now at this game against Hamilton coming into Commonwealth. Some underlying stats tell us that there's, you know, good reason to believe that there's a bounce back in store. And the fact that they're going up against an inexperienced quarterback in, I think Harrison Frost is getting the start, Blake, that should present opportunity to get after him a little bit and see if they can't get a little bit closer to a home playoff spot. How do you see the approach to this game against the Ticats coming up tomorrow?
0: Well, I think that what the Elks coaching staff has done is taken a little bit of a breather. You know, you win 4 in a row, you can't win all the games. It's just you're not going to. And I just think they said, okay, guys, this was a lot of learning on this film, mistakes that we made that we haven't made in a while. And you know, based on the way Mark Killam and this coaching staff runs their organization, I think these guys are going to, as you mentioned, this is going to be a bit of a bounce back game, and I think a big bounce back game. The only problem with Frostin as a quarterback is that, yeah, you got a couple of games of film on him, but you're not sure what his tendencies are. You're not sure what he's going to do in certain types of situations. So there's always that little bit unknown. But I can't believe that this defense is going to give up 383 yards passing, I think, like they did last time, especially the long ball. They're going to get back to being, you know, the team leading in interceptions, knockdowns, all of the kinds of things, points against, all the things that they've been doing so well this year. And I think, you know, to lose a game like that that they did last week to Toronto, I think it stings them a bit. Offensively, I see that they're going to have both Powell and Rankin on the roster. The only thing for me is the game time decision on whether David Beard starts over Cordy because of his injured calf. So they seem to be relatively healthy. The Elks seem to be relatively healthy going into this thing. So I got a feeling that if they tighten up their chin straps, they're looking forward to taking out what happened last week on the Tiger Cats.
1: Just since you bring it up, and then we'll let you go, Blake, the importance of David Beard to that offensive line. I mean, you saw the boggled snap out of the gate when he was injured last game. So, but beyond that, it just feels like he is such a leader out there that his absence is noticed when he is absent.
0: Well, I mean, some people have said that David Beard's the best center in the league, and they've been saying that for a number of years. Cordy was a pretty good center too when he played in Ottawa, and he played here in Edmonton. He could play a whole bunch of different positions. I understand that rule, you know, that situation where you get in there and you grip it tight the first time and the ball gets snapped over a quarterback's head. I understand how that can happen. You got to get into a rhythm. But after that, I think everything went really well. I thought their run game was pretty good last week. Rankin had 89 yards rushing. First time he's had numbers like that in a while. And I thought that, you know, the offensive line was able to move the pocket and protect Fajardo. So I don't think the loss of Beard in last week's game really amounted to a whole lot. But having said that, yes, as a guy, a 10-year player on this offensive line, he's a leader. He is absolutely somebody that commands the room, I believe, when he speaks.
1: Great stuff, as always, Blake. Enjoy the game tomorrow. Have a great broadcast.
0: All right, Brendan. Thanks a lot.
1: Blake Dermott, inside the game analyst on 880 CHED's Edmonton Elks broadcast. They will go tomorrow against the Hamilton Tiger Cats, while the Stamps get Ottawa. That's a 1 o'clock kickoff for the Stampeders out in our nation's capital, and then the Elks at 5 p.m. That game on Kissin' Country, 103.9, by the way, because we do have hockey coverage starting at 5:30 tomorrow afternoon. So you'll have a whole slate of sports, your oyster to choose from, as it is. We'll take a time out here on Inside Sports. We'll come back in just a couple of minutes. Stick around.
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0: got eyes on the CFL game tonight as we welcome you back to Inside Sports. Chad and QR, BC up 10-6 right now with 3.5 minutes left in the first half down at BC Place Stadium. Lions could really make things muddy if they win this one. Saskatchewan looking to chase down the Edmonton Elks atop the West Division. They can pull closer, but not even with a win tonight. So that is where we stand right now. They would be 9-5 with a victory. The Elks can move to 11-4, theoretically, if they beat the Ticats tomorrow at 5 o'clock over on Kissin' Country 103.9 in Edmonton. The Stampeders. Actually, to be honest, I'm not 100% sure where the Stamps game goes. It's probably on before the hockey game because they go at 1. So I would think the QR is your home for both of those games tonight or tomorrow night. But all right, we're getting confirmation. There it is. QR, a whole day on QR of sports. You get football that blends right into hockey. That's how we love to do it. That's the kind of fall action that you can look forward to for the next few weeks. Anyway, you might get some of those outlier days where you get real sportsy in a hurry. We like real sportsy because it's Inside Sports. It is 880 Chad. It's QR 770 down in Calgary. We're going to take another quick break here. And when we come back, we'll keep the football talk going, but we'll take it south of the border. Big college slate tomorrow. And a fun NFL pack on Sunday. Good Sunday nighter as well. Dalton Wasserman to talk about all of it. NFL and college football analyst Dalton Wasserman is coming up next. So don't go anywhere. We've got one final half hour together this week on Inside Sports.
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0: final half hour of the week. Sort of. I mean, we've got hockey, football all over the place tomorrow. So it's the end of the week, but not really for us here on Ched and QR. It is Brendan Escott with you tonight on Inside Sports. And we will be together Monday. Calgary and South Province, you will have Logan Gordon on Tuesday as the Oilers lift the lid on their season. We'll be doing the hockey broadcast up north is the plan. So yeah, we're a bit of a moving target, but keeps things fresh, that's for sure. Love that very much. And I love talking football, which is what we're going to continue to do here for the final half hour this week. Good slate of games NFL wise as Sunday approaches. The college football slate looks incredible. Whether you like sprinkling a little action on it or whether you just watch as a casual observer, the football has been pretty darn good all season long, and we're several weeks into college, but only 3 weeks into NFL. So the storylines are kind of abound. And to talk a bit more about all of that with us, pleased to be joined at this time, as we often are on Inside Sports, by NFL and college football analyst Dalton Wasserman. Dalton, thanks so much for the time tonight, man. How you doing?
1: Absolutely. We're good. We've had kind of a wild day and a wild week so far, but that's how it goes during football season. And you know what? Another good night for football, another good weekend for football coming.
0: Absolutely. I want to even backtrack to last night because, I mean, as far as the Falcons go, they put on a performance that I'm not sure many were expecting. Instant offense, just add Michael Penix, I suppose. How did he look under center to you in his season debut coming off of the knee injury?
1: Yeah, I thought he shook off the rust early, man. But I think when you look at the way he played, especially for the last three quarters, it was really good. And it always makes life easier when you've got, I think, the best running back in football in Bijan Robinson playing behind you, right? In the game, he had one of the best games of his career. And, you know, that makes it easier. Drake London having a guy like that on the outside makes it easier. And look, they dominated Green Bay in both sides on the in the trenches, right? And especially when your offensive line is dominating the way that Atlanta's did last night, that makes a huge difference for just the calm and cool nature, especially for a quarterback making his first start of the year, coming off another injury, a guy who's had a lot of injuries. So I thought Penix looked really good once he settled in. And overall, that Falcons team, it just felt like with a real quarterback in there to some extent that they had an extra shot of energy going into that game.
0: I totally agreed. And right. And Drake London had another game of his own. And I saw them flash the stat that those two have combined for 150 yards three times now in their career, which not combined, had 150 yards each, I should specify, in the same game for the third time now. So the two of them as teammates, when they get on, I mean, holy smokes, you can't stop Atlanta, but you got to have them going, obviously. And if you're Green Bay, Dalton, I wonder what your assessment of their performance was in a game where they really underwhelmed me.
1: They are one of, right now, I mean, we just have to say it straight up, they're one of the worst trench teams in football. That's where I would be the most concerned, is on the offensive and defensive line. They've got multiple injuries on the offensive line. Their defensive line has not been good as a unit since Micah Parsons got hurt last year. Since Parsons got hurt last year, they've won one game, and that was in overtime last week against the Jets, right? So when you look at this team, and obviously there's going to be people that want to blame Jordan Love and all these different, Matt LaFleur and all these different things, but when you are right now as bad in the trenches as they are playing on the offensive and defensive lines, teams like Atlanta can beat you. Teams like the Jets can compete with you, right? I mean, teams like Minnesota can make those comebacks and blitz you every play on defense like Brian Flores was doing. The Green Bay Packers, to me, are about a 10 out of 10 panic level right now with the way that they're playing in the trenches. You want to blame the quarterback all you want. I know that's what the media wants all the time, but this is about what this team is lacking in the trenches, and it is not good right now moving forward.
0: So we see, Dalton, as we're joined by NFL and college football analyst Dalton Wasserman, you see what a quarterback can do for a team, and converse to that, we're seeing now what a bunch of teams are having to contest with without their starting quarterbacks, as just a slew of injuries. Is this the kind of thing that happens every year? Has it been a particularly bad year for it? Like, what do you make of Jackson Dart and Caleb Williams and these guys dropping like flies?
1: Yeah, I mean, it feels like we have this conversation at some point every year, right? Like, we would love to have a conversation where it's like, wow, 30 out of the 32 starting quarterbacks finished healthy, right? But at the end of the day, I mean, there's some years where it's only half the guys that started week one that play all 17 games, right? And I think, you know, that backup quarterback position, even if it's a time where you can get through, you know, three games and win two out of three, or like, you know, like what Seattle's done, basically being 2-0 with Drew Lock, right? Like, that's so huge for your team the rest of the year with Sam Darnold getting healthy and coming back this week, and how you can set yourself up the rest of the way. But yeah, I mean, look, people forget sometimes because of the stars of the show and we think they're impervious, that quarterbacks are as likely to get hurt as anybody else on the field, right? So you just have to be able to protect them. You know, in the Giants case, you know, Dart takes a high low kind of hit. Jaden Daniels obviously has suffered some injuries over the last year and a half. So it's, you know, it's unfortunate to watch, obviously, because you always want to see all of their teams at their best, and they're all always at their best with their starting quarterback in the game. But these are just things that happen, man. The NFL is a war of attrition, and it's just unfortunate for certain teams that they're seeing that so early in the season.
0: It certainly is. And it just, to me, there is such a drop off in the quality of, you know, you get Jameis Winston in a game and you love Jameis the person, but it's just trying to conduct an offense at this stage of his career looks bloody well impossible to him. And it just seems to me that teams are maybe hoping more to survive without their starting quarterback than they are expecting to be able to win, if that makes any sense.
1: You see that sometimes. I mean, so often we see it in all the sports, right? At times with the NFL, I think you see it in the NBA, even in baseball, where it's just like, hey, why did this team make the Super Bowl or the World Series or the NBA Finals? Well, they were just the last ones standing, man. They were the healthiest ones. I mean, honestly, you could look back even at last year's AFC Championship, right? And I think there's a lot of people that believe if Bo Nix didn't get hurt the week before, they would have beat New England, right? But New England was the healthier team that had their starting quarterback, and that's just kind of the way it goes. Right. I mean, it's such a war of attrition. It's why these coaches are so careful now in the preseason with playing guys in practices and so many different things. And even then, it feels like there's times where you just can't avoid it. Right. Because football is football. So it is hard. It's hard to deal with. It's hard to deal with as a front office, as a coaching staff, as a team. Right. That, you know, you're just trying to find your way through the season. So often you're just trying to find your way through the season, and you're just not trying to have too many major injuries that really ruin the whole thing.
0: Dalton Wasserman, he's the co-host of the Preferred Walk-On Show, covering college football, NFL football as well. Let's keep it in the NFL for just another minute here, and what the hell, let's overreact for a minute. Who's having, in your opinion, Dalton, the most exciting start to the season, and who has been the most disappointing as far as teams go?
1: I think when you look at exciting, I think you know what? I'm actually, for both of these answers, I'm going to go with the AFC West. I think when you look at what the Kansas City Chiefs and Patrick Mahomes and that crew have done through the first 2 weeks, with the balance of running the ball, the Kenneth Walker signing looks really good so far. And despite all the pieces they lost on defense, Steve Spagnuolo still has that unit rolling, right? If the Chiefs play, especially offensively, the way that they have played for the first 2 weeks, they're back to being the Chiefs, right? I think it's unbelievable how they can just turn it around through so much adversity and get back to being the team that we all know and that we all watch and know can win Super Bowls every year. And on the other side, same division, that LA Chargers team, it's not going to get any easier, right? You've got Justin Herbert struggling, the offensive line struggling like it did last year, despite some of the big names being back. And to start off your season, and I'm not trying to disparage anybody here, but to start off your season going 0-2 against the Raiders and the Cardinals, who were not expected, obviously, to be world beaters, and now you got to get into the hard part. The LA Chargers right now are in a heap of trouble. They really are. They're in a heap of trouble with their schedule coming up and the way that, look, this week they're 0-2. They got to go to Buffalo. That's maybe the hardest place to play in all of football with Josh Allen, the way he's playing. So I think the Chargers, you look at as a disappointment, as a playoff team that was hoping to take that next step. Right early on, it kind of doesn't look like they're going to do that.
0: As far as Sunday goes, another full slate of games, obviously. Is there anything in particular you're watching that stands out for entertainment value purposes? Any good matchups that you like? What do you see?
1: I mean, I really like this Sunday night matchup between the Rams and the Broncos. Obviously, you've got, you know, a little bit of the shine taken off if Puka Nacua is going to be out. I think definitely you look at him as a guy that could make a difference in that game, whether he's in or out. And I think the other game that jumps out to me, two teams that are 1-1, you know, a little bit different directions after week two, but Baltimore and Dallas, I think, is a really intriguing matchup, right? We're trying to see if Dallas, are they actually better on defense? It's going to be a weird game down there in Brazil. And, you know, I I think Dak Prescott and the guys on offense are going to be just fine. I still think they looked good in week one. They just didn't have the ball enough. And Baltimore, look, that was a tough loss they had against the Saints last week at home, really blew a lead and, you know, blew it to a young team in New Orleans down there. So I think Baltimore and Dallas is another matchup I'm looking at that, you know, it's a game. Maybe it won't set the course for the rest of the season, but I want to see how they both respond to the way they've played the first 2 weeks.
0: Some college football now with Dalton Wasserman. That's his wheelhouse for sure. Tell me about Saturday. You've got a pretty sizable matchup. Texas and Tennessee, I'm sure, has your attention more so than any other.
1: For sure, and I'll actually be down in Knoxville for that game.
0: No way.
1: So it's going to be a blast to see Arch Manning play in his first big road game of the year against a Tennessee team that I think is very underrated, the way they run the ball, the way they play defense. But that's just, you know, one part of what's honestly, I think the headline this week is really that it's a massive week in the SEC. You have so many great matchups down there. Texas, Tennessee, Ole Miss off of a big win over LSU going down to the Swamp to play Florida, Georgia, Oklahoma, Mississippi State, upstart Mississippi State hosting Missouri in their biggest game, I think, in quite a long time. So the SEC, I think this week really is in the spotlight with so many big matchups, including four of them between ranked teams.
0: Yeah, that's awesome. Is there anybody in terms of, like, we're reasonably early in the season still, but Heisman candidates that are leaping off the page to this point for our purposes up here in Canada, some of the buzzier names that are drawing attention, Dalton, who's been kind of those guys this year?
1: I think you look to the state of Mississippi first and foremost. I think there's, to me, there is no argument that we're only 3+ weeks in, but Trinidad Chambliss, if the season ended today, for the quarterback for Ole Miss, he should be the Heisman Trophy winner. He's played dominant football. He's led his team to two ranked wins, and he was the biggest part of both of them against Louisville and against LSU. I think you look at Trinidad Chambliss. Kamario Taylor, the quarterback for Mississippi State, is making waves right now as a dual threat guy, only a true sophomore, but he's been outstanding and he can continue to build that. And then the other ones I look at are two guys down there playing for the Miami Hurricanes, the quarterback Darian Mensah and their number one receiver Malachi Toney. Both of those guys have been unreal, and I expect them to continue to rolling through the ACC. But we're going to see more candidates as the year goes on. But right now, if I was picking a number one guy, has to be Trinidad Chambliss from Ole Miss.
0: Let's see if he can lead him past Florida this weekend. Dalton, awesome stuff as always, my man. Where do we find your work?
1: Absolutely. 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
0: Love it. Appreciate you joining us tonight, my man. Thank you. Enjoy the weekend slate.
1: Absolutely. Appreciate you as always.
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0: 9:49 in Alberta, and here's the situation. As I say, for some Alberta families living in rural communities, specialized medical care is not just a short trip down the Henday or the Deerfoot. It can mean hundreds of kilometers of travel, and for those who are struggling, that's a major barrier. That's where Hope Air comes in. I've joined the chorus Wingnuts for Hall for Hope this Monday, September 28th at Edmonton International Airport. We're trying to pull a 67,000-pound airplane to help our Alberta neighbors get to where they need to go. 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Such a great cause. NFL football slate. I said I was going to talk a little bit more about this just in terms of what interests me. Well, I can tell you we got an AFC South Division showdown between the Texans and Colts that I will have my eyes on as a unabashed Houston Texans fan. But boy, what a dreadful start to their season. Suddenly I'm on Instagram watching all these picks, like first overall picks, get mocked Houston's way because that's how poorly they've started. So it's like everything continues this way. It's not going to continue this way. Trust me, it starts this week. It starts against the Colts, but it is going to be a humdinger of a game if you ask me. So that one goes at 11 o'clock. So too does Chiefs Dolphins. And you heard Dalton there talking about just how quality this Chiefs team has come out of the gate. It's been really impressive. Dolphins have not at all. So that's a pretty big spread, a point spread of, I believe, 11.5 in favor of the Chiefs, obviously, to win that one. So they're expected to not only beat the Dolphins, but beat the wheels off of the Dolphins. Rams and Broncos, for sure. Ravens-Cowboys is going to be excellent. I'm curious as well about Eagles and Bears, but maybe not as much as I was when Caleb Williams was projected to be the starting quarterback for the Bears. He is not this week with the hamstring injury heard around the world. What a mockery that has been made of that. I don't want to mock the injury because obviously he's a professional athlete that got hurt. But it was very theatrical the way that he left the field, and then the internet let him know. The internet definitely let him know about it. So yeah, that's kind of a sneak preview. The Falcons and Packers was great last night. And I'm a Michael Penix truther, let me tell you. So when we talk about the Falcons and what they could go do, like it's not going to be a year where they track down a division title, but they might surprise some people with Michael Penix at quarterback. I really think so. If he's able to keep his knees in any reasonable health. He's also 26 years old and he's had 3 ACL surgeries. So there's that to consider. He's not the sturdiest of quarterbacks, but that is the NFL scenario. The CFL scenario is this. The Edmonton Elks pushing for another win in their pursuit of a home playoff date. They are 6-1 at Commonwealth Stadium, where they will host the Hamilton Tiger Cats, who are 1-5 on the road. So there's a lot of reason to believe that Edmonton is trending towards a victory here, but you got to go play the football game too. You have to go and deal with what's in front of you. And what's in front of you this week is Harrison Frost and the Hamilton Tiger Cats. So get after him. And I think he's a pretty mobile quarterback. So you're going to have to play a reasonably contained brand of defense as well. And if you're Calgary, well, you're 6-8. You're trying to keep up. BC has a chance to get a little bit of separation. Winnipeg did and fumbled it, so to say, because the Argonauts won their game tonight in the end. That was 30-28 was the final score of that one in the early half of Friday Night Football. Late half is at halftime, and that is BC 17, Saskatchewan 13 so far. Can the Lions hold on? We're going to find out in the next hour and 10, hour and 20 or so. And then we set our sights, obviously, on hockey tomorrow with the Oilers and the Flames. taking on one another. Will it be feisty? Probably not as feisty as you might hope. It's going to be two NHL rosters, though, in their dress rehearsal. And if you're the Edmonton Oilers, it's been a lot about proving that they can play within the Mike Babcock system. So I'm very curious to see what that looks like now that we've seen a more appropriate looking NHL lineup. In fact, the Lions, I'll just bring this up quickly here. The Lions resembled exactly what you would expect on opening night. McDavid, Podkolzin, and Draisaitl, Nugent Hopkins, Hyman, Howard. And the only thing that was really different was Jason Dickinson wasn't a part of things today at practice. So, but the back end is where I wanted to go with this, with Ekholm and Bouchard paired together. And that was a question mark for Oilers fans about whether Ryan Shea was going to get that opportunity with Bouchard, whether Ekholm was going to sort of shepherd in Mukhtar Mudulin to his time in Edmonton colors. But they do go to what they know, and that is Ekholm and Bouchard to start things. So that was a question I had. The question has now been answered. For the Flames, well, you're looking to see these kids establish themselves. Who's going to be a goal scorer? Who's going to quarterback the power play? That kind of thing. It'll all unfold at 7 o'clock tomorrow night, live from Rogers Place. QR, you'll have a football broadcast starting at 11:30 in the morning with the countdown show, 1 o'clock kickoff. Edmonton, if you're looking for football tomorrow, you'll find it at 5 on Kissin' Country 103.9. Hockey starts at 5:30. That's the City Ford Faceoff Show. I'll have that with Cam Moon, Bob Stauffer, Rob Brown. 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Big thanks to Eamon Hasham on the rails tonight here in Edmonton. Thank you so much. My name is Brendan Escott, saying so long from the BetMGM studio at 880 Shed headquarters. We're off to a news update, and then it's the last show with David Cooper. Good night.
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8: This is Global News. I'm Russell Skeet. It's partly cloudy and 14 degrees at 10 o'clock. Alberta police have a warning for parents to review their children's location sharing on social media apps. The warning follows an Edmonton investigation by Alert's Internet Child Exploitation Unit, where an alleged offender tracked the location of two youths he'd been victimizing online via Snapchat. ICE Staff Sergeant Allison Church says the accused showed up at their home and spoke to one of the youth.
9: In these Snapchat communications, the children faced significant threats of violence, where they believed that they and their family members would be murdered if they did not comply with the demands for pictures and videos. The male communicating with them also told them that he knew where they went to school.
8: An 18-year-old man known by the Snapchat username Max_BXYZ was arrested earlier this month and faces a list of charges, including child luring, extortion, criminal harassment. Police are asking parents to go through their children's social media accounts to find out if they're friends with the accused. Airdrie RCMP have arrested a 30-year-old man after a series of sexual assaults at box stores in both Airdrie and Calgary. Two women at the Airdrie Walmart were groped in August, while a third was groped at No Frills later in the month. RCMP Corporal Gina Slaney says police in Calgary also received complaints of incidents on August 15th at a Northeast Calgary Shoppers Drug Mart and September 1st at a Southeast Walmart. Video surveillance showed it was the same man in both Calgary incidents and Calgary police put out these photos looking to identify their suspect.
10: The incident which occurred at No Frills, the manager saw the media release and the information from Calgary police and called it in, and he had the CCTV.
8: Police in both cities say they want to hear from anyone with similar encounters who hasn't contacted police. Mounties have laid charges in connection with a fire that destroyed eight businesses at an Airdrie strip mall in June. The fire broke out on Centre Avenue on June 29th, and evidence gathered at the scene determined it was arson. RCMP Staff Sergeant Steve Brown says the fire caused over $1 million damage, but that's just a preliminary number.
11: Still going through the process of insurance, as you can imagine. And that $1 million cost is a conservative effort at this point because we haven't received all the information from the insurance adjusters.
8: A 21-year-old man from Edmonton has been charged. Mounties say it doesn't appear he had any connection to Airdrie. The president of the Alberta Municipalities is voicing his frustration over the province's handling of bike lanes. The government's moving to remove some bike lanes and prevent some new ones and has set up a portal for Albertans to vent about them. Dylan Bressy says local council should be able to decide how their roads are built.
12: They should be allowing us to fully exercise the authorities we have within the MGA, such as the ability to design our own transportation networks and make other regulations that make sense for our residents. It's offensive when they treat us as creatures of the province, they don't even let us exercise the authorities that the MGA grants to us.
8: Bressy says councils have built these bike lanes with data and public consultation, and the minister wants to throw out that whole approach. In sports, week 17 of the CFL season well underway with a couple of games. Late game has the Lions leading the Riders 17-13 in the third quarter. The early game was a nail-biter as the Argos came back to edge the Bombers 30-28. Stamps are in Ottawa tomorrow. You can catch all the action on QR Calgary starting with the pregame show at 11:30. Just one Canadian team in action in the NHL tonight that had the Jets falling 5-2 to Colorado. Flames wrap

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2: Coming up on the show tonight, they're toys called squishies. Their entire job is to be squished. So what could possibly go wrong? Halfway through the hour, the bizarre safety problem with squishy toys, which include explosions, serious burns, ER visits, and poison control calls. You better stay tuned before you squish. Then after that, do you think stimulants like coffee are a modern vice? Oh, please. Humans were getting chemically pepped up 25,000 years ago on something called a betel nut. Towards the end of the hour, how ancient archaeological evidence proves that. All right, those are some of the topics for the show. There's going to be more. Let's dive in. The weather here on Earth, we can barely predict it. But now astronomers are looking 20 light years away using James Webb and beginning to look at what alien weather looks like on distant worlds. How does that all work? Let's dive into it here with Sarah Rugheimer, an astrophysicist and professor at the University of Edinburgh, who also, relatedly, has an audiovisual course called Experiencing James Webb, The Invisible Universe Revealed on The Great Courses. Okay, Sarah, you're somewhat well-qualified to weigh in on this story. Welcome to the show.
3: Thanks for having me. Let's talk about weather on wild and weird objects.
2: Let's talk about weather on wild and weird objects. Is the weather on any random object out there in space from, I don't know, a planet 10 times bigger than Jupiter to Pluto? Do we see the same things as we do here on Earth as we do out there?
3: I mean, obviously not. I mean, the one thing that I like to bring up here is Mars has these global dust storms, and this was very visually depicted in The Martian, right? In the movie where a dust storm blows Matt Damon onto, you know, a spike and he gets stranded on Mars. But dust storms on Mars, there's no atmospheric pressure, so it wouldn't do anything to you.
2: It would just be dust. It wouldn't be like rocks and dagger rocks, you know?
3: No, and you wouldn't feel it. You know, there's just no way that sort of lack of atmospheric pressure would do anything to you. And so quite the opposite on one of these much larger planets, like we're going to talk about today. So if you have a planet, in this case, even larger, you know, well, this is not a planet. They actually found by they're on a brown dwarf. We can talk about that. They're much bigger than Jupiter, and so their weather systems are also pretty crazy.
2: Let's talk about a star's weather systems before we even go to this brown dwarf, before we even talk about James Webb looking far away. Our sun has wild weather, so much so that like a solar storm can knock out our electronics and stuff.
3: Absolutely. And, you know, we go through a solar cycle of activity roughly, you know, every 11 years. We have the solar min and max. And that's when we get beautiful aurora. So, you know, what giveth can taketh away. We have some beautiful observations of aurora when the solar maximum is high. But you could also have something like the Carrington event, which if it happened in today's world would really maybe knock out quite a bit of our satellites for a while, and that would be interesting. It probably will happen at some point in humans' future, so we'll see how we deal with it.
2: How am I going to get somewhere without my GPS? That's my biggest concern.
3: We no longer can navigate.
2: I'll just be stuck at home. Okay, let's talk about this brown dwarf. You're right. It's not technically a planet.
3: Yes.
2: How is a brown dwarf different from our sun, and why is it such a useful place for studying distant weather?
3: So yeah, brown dwarfs are what we term substellar objects. That means they're not quite a star. They're also not quite a planet. And so what even are they? You know, so our sun is actually kind of on the bigger end of stars. Most stars are smaller. And you might have heard M stars. That's the most common type of star. Those are the smallest type of star. And they're also 75% of the stars in the universe. Now, what delineates the bottom end boundary of a star is it massive enough to fuse hydrogen? And then if it fuses hydrogen, it glows on its own energy. And that kind of is a star. Whereas a planet doesn't glow of its own energy from fusion. It can glow from heat and whatnot, but it's not fusing together atoms to produce light. And

0: these brown dwarfs fit right in the middle. So they can't fuse hydrogen, but they can fuse deuterium, which is hydrogen with an extra neutron. And so they glow for, you know, they're able to produce light for a period of time, and then they slowly dim. So they're not really a planet. They're not really a star.
1: They're either a super impressive, massive planet that does amazing things, or a little star that could, that can't quite do it.
0: Yeah, exactly. Can't quite do it.
1: It's either a very unimpressive star or a very impressive planet, is what you're saying.
0: Exactly. And they are, as it turns out, impressive in their weather systems. So think of these objects, and same with big planets too. These are hotter objects. So something like iron in this atmosphere would be molten. So you would have like rain of iron droplets, or salts or silicates, like the rock would be, you know, literally vaporized. So your weather system would be entirely different than it is on Earth. And they have clouds that are the size of planets. You know, I mean, they're really crazy big systems that we just can't really imagine on Earth, for sure.
1: So we go 20 light years away, which I'm just using my pen and paper to do the math here. That's far enough that it takes light 20 years to get from there to here. I'm not trying to show off. I figured that out.
0: Exactly. Well done. You passed astronomy.
1: Thank you. A plus. I know we look at this thing. Why is it so interesting that we're using James Webb to kind of figure out where the hot spots and the cool spots are, where there's clouds? I mean, if you can call them clouds. Why is this so interesting to astronomers that this is happening?
0: Yeah, well, so James Webb is our best observatory in space. And because it is our best observatory, we're able to see different objects with higher precision than we were before. And so brown dwarfs, like I said, they're kind of this failed star. They're very dim. They're hard to see. So even though we know based on how many we can see and our limitations of how much light we're able to observe, we know that there's many more brown dwarfs than we're actually able to detect. And so we're finding these objects. We're trying to figure more out about them. They're very enigmatic and mysterious, and we just don't know a lot about them because they're so dim. And so James Webb is the telescope of our era, and it's able to figure some of this out. And this recent study was looking at the stability of weather patterns on this brown dwarf object, which it remained quite stable for, I think, 12 rotations or something. So they were trying to figure out kind of more things about the dynamics of weather in these systems.
1: Now, the actual pictures, the actual data they got, I know it can't be amazing. I know it's probably just like blurry or like graphs and stuff, because at the beginning of the article I read about this, there was a beautiful picture of a brown dwarf. And of course, the disappointing caption underneath that says, artist's impression. I feel like every time there's an exciting astronomy story, and the findings are exciting, but the actual data that they use to get the findings isn't a beautiful picture.
0: Yes.
1: You always see that artist impression, which is exciting, but it feels like a lie almost.
0: It is. I mean, yeah. So I think when we are talking also about, say, finding life on other planets, people are imagining Avatar or something like that. And we're really just talking about a squiggly line with lots of error bars. We're not really exactly sure if the molecules are even present. You know, the limits of our understanding are quite a lot.
1: Well, artist impression. Let's zoom into a story about how galaxies get created after the break here with Sarah Rugheimer. Super massive black holes. They might be the things that created the entire galaxy. Black holes are cool and fun. We're going to discuss them in a moment.
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1: Let me let you in on something I learned after 15 years working as a software engineer in Silicon Valley. 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I'm David Cooper, host of The Last Show. 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
5: I usually picture black holes out there in space as the universe's kind of like garbage disposal, sucking everything up. But these monsters sitting inside galaxies might also be the architects of them, moving gas around and helping to decide what new stars, what new planets actually get built. Let's talk about that here with Sarah Rueckheimer, an astrophysicist at the University of Edinburgh. Sarah, welcome back to the show.
6: Thanks for having me. Let's talk about these monstrous eaters that exist in galaxies.
5: Why do black holes excite young children to the next level? Like, I remember as a kid learning about space, it was all very cool. But when we finally got to black holes, I was like, this is amazing. Why are people so struck by these objects?
6: It's a really good question, because when I often ask my students what they're most excited about to learn in an Astro 101 class, they always say black holes. And part of me is like, they're very simple objects, you know, like I'm not actually sure why you're as excited about them as you are. They're interesting. They're fascinating. And I think what it boils down to is they're utterly alien to us. They're unlike anything we can imagine. We don't understand what happens to physics inside of them, right? There's just a lot of weird consequences of the mathematics of a singularity.
5: Singularities, that infinite point once you get sucked in that you're constantly being sucked towards, maybe?
6: We don't know what happens inside the event horizon, because obviously we can't get any data out.
5: Maybe it's a meaningless question. Like, we don't know about the afterlife. Like, I'm pretty sure there isn't one, but we don't know. Maybe it's like a question we can't access, you know?
6: Well, you know, there was an interesting article, I think, in a really wonderful astronomy writer, Ethan Siegel, on Big Think, about black holes. And he was saying how it's interesting that if our whole universe was inside a black hole, basically, the event horizon of all the mass in our universe is the size of our universe. And that's like a trippy thing to think about. So, you know, there's like these really theoretical concepts of bubble universes and universes existing within black holes and whatnot. But it is strange that the event horizon, which is kind of that
5: line you can't cross.
6: The line of no return.
5: It's like when you have the dust on the floor and the vacuum's coming, when it's so close to the vacuum, it's going to get sucked in.
6: There's no way to go except for in. It is strange that the event horizon of a universal massive black hole, the size of our universe with the mass of our universe, is roughly the size of our universe. That's a weird thing. So black holes are just strange. We don't really know a lot about them, but we've done some cool stuff recently. We had that first picture of a black hole with the Event Horizon telescope from a few years ago, where we were actually able to see the accretion disk, the donut around this black hole.
5: I remember seeing that photo, and like I was saying before the break, the photo was amazing, but it was kind of grainy. But then the one just under it, the artist's impression, was much better.
6: Yeah, the artist's impression, it's like Interstellar, right? You know, they did some really cool, realistic computer modeling of what an accretion disk around a black hole is, and the gravitational general relativity warping of light. Super amazing, but it is all somewhat artistic, and then you look at what we actually have, and it's like, you
5: it's
6: know,
5: like 5 pixels,
6: like something that, you know, a 5-year-old could draw.
5: So there, at the center of most, if not all, galaxies that look like ours, the Milky Way, there's likely a black hole. The one in the center of ours, I'm going to say it, and I'm probably going to get it wrong. Sagittarius A, is it called?
6: A star. Yeah, which is confusing, right? Because it's not a star.
5: It's an asterisk.
6: And the star is like the asterisk.
5: Yeah,
6: it's the asterisk. And astronomers are horrible at naming things, and this is certainly an example.
5: So we're sort of talking about them, this point of no return. They're sort of like quicksand. Well, maybe not at all. But we sort of think of them as violent objects that just like suck stuff up and make it disappear. Maybe like a mobster, you know, making people disappear. This idea of looking at them as not destructive things, but things that really create what's around us. Is this an interesting frame for which to examine these objects?
6: Yeah, I mean, they're not, it's not true that just all object falls into a black hole eventually, right? So there's stable orbits around them. And, you know, around these objects, they are both feeding on material and growing. That is also true. And they're ejecting material in these big jets that can extend thousands of light years and are going at relativistic speeds. They're just this beautiful construct, I guess, at the center of all galaxies. And they are, because they're bringing in gas and pushing out gas and glowing, they actually shape a lot of what's happening in galaxies. And so these are called active galactic nuclei, AGN. And their accretion disk, kind of their feeding around them, varies dramatically. So, you know, I thought a really great analogy of this in an article on space.com was that the supermassive black hole in the center of our galaxy is actually a very poor eater, shall we say. Its feeding habits are the equivalent of a human being eating one grain of rice every million years. So it's not the case that it's just sucking in all material, right? It's actually quite slowly sucking in material.
5: And I know that it's not holding the galaxy together, so to speak. There's a lot of dark matter doing that as well. And when I say holding it together, just like we orbit around the sun because of the sun's gravity, all the stuff in our galaxy orbits around because of the gravity. Mm-hmm. Of the mass inside of it. A lot of that mass we can't see. We don't know what it is. We'll talk about dark matter at another time. But the black hole at the center, it does, to some extent, hold everything together.
6: Well, it's where, yeah, the center of our galaxy, the bulge of our galaxy, is where most of the visible matter is. And one of the proofs of dark matter was seeing that the speed of stars going around the galaxy is different than it would be if that was the only matter. And we realized that actually it's like 5 to 10 times more matter must exist in the galaxy based on how stars are moving. There's just more gravitational effects than could be explained by only, you know, the supermassive black hole at the center and those stars at the center and kind of the concentration of visible matter that we see.
5: The interesting way I want to think about it, though, and correct me if I'm wrong, I usually think of like a black hole as shutting down, you know, star formation, planet formation. But it just by the same token of its gravity, it can create stars or cause matter to collide and collect and create planets as well. Is that kind of what we're saying here? Am I understanding this correctly?
6: Both pulling material and ripping apart stars. So we see tidal ripping of stars if they get too close, super cool. But that material is also getting ejected and then, you know, forms new stars and planets. So it's both of it. They're just really crazy objects, and we're trying to learn more about them. And I think what's also cool about them is they are, you know, these sort of messy eaters. They're channeling material out, but like, unlike a stellar mass black hole, one like, say, from a dying star, if you were to get close to a stellar mass black hole, you would be completely ripped apart due to the tidal forces. But for these supermassive black holes, like as a human, we could just kind of enter without other things would kill us, but not the gravity of the black hole. That would not kill us.
5: Really? You'd think the bigger ones would be more violent in that regard.
6: I know. It's weird. And it's something I have my students do on their final exam. They don't love this question, I'll say.
5: It's one of those things that's fun to talk about, but if you do the math, you want to die. Is that
6: they do not, like, over half my students don't respond to the question, but I love it as a question because you can calculate the difference in the force on your feet versus your head as you're going into a black hole. And for smaller black holes, you're just completely ripped apart. But for A supermassive black hole, it's the equivalent of like pushing an apple gently across a table. Like, it's totally fine. You would survive.
5: Oh, it's sort of like much more gradual over a much greater distance of space.
6: Mm-hmm. Yeah, no, because they're, yeah, exactly. It's fascinating.
5: So if I go to a small black hole, I'll get turned into a piece of spaghetti. But if I go to a big one, it'll happen much slower, much more gradual.
6: Exactly, which is what happened in Interstellar, you know? And Maybe it's all about love or what?
5: It's all about love in the bookcase or something. Or maybe it's Jodie Foster on the beach. No, that was a different one. Contact. Sarah Ruckheimer, check out her course, Experiencing James Webb, The Invisible Universe Revealed, on The Great Courses. Sarah, talking about black holes with you was a great joy. Thanks for being here.
6: Thanks for having me.
5: Just ahead, they're soft, they're cute, and capable of exploding, causing you injury. Why some squishy toys are burning kids, and what parents need to know before the squeeze.
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5: Squishy toys. They're supposed to be a little fun. Harmless stress relievers for kids, even adults. But some of them are turning into a serious safety concern. A poisonous nightmare with reports of toys bursting, leaking chemicals, calls to poison control, some of them even causing burns. So what's actually inside some of these colorful, seemingly delightful little toys? And should you be concerned? Let's talk about that here with Julia Pukachevsky, a senior health reporter at Business Insider, who recently did a squishy toy deep dive. Julia, welcome to the show.
6: Thank you for having me, David.
5: Of all the things that I would warn parents and people about, squishy toys were not high on the list of things that I think would cause warnings. Were they for you?
6: No, not really. I'd heard little inklings, of these incidents every once in a while of, like a child, getting burns from these toys exploding. But I didn't realize, I wouldn't say it's a prevalent problem, but there are enough cases now where it is a bit concerning. Yeah.
5: I'm having a little fun with this, but if I read through the recent article you wrote and look at some of these pictures, it is anything but fun. It is serious. Young children, age 10 in one case, like burns on their face. What is happening? What is going on? What are these safety risks that we should be aware of?
6: Yeah, essentially the issue is that these toys are very unregulated and they're coming from everywhere. So, a lot of times you can find them pretty much in any, obviously Amazon, Shein, all these big retailers, but then also, in my neighborhood, you could see them in grocery stores, dollar stores, the bookstore, like they're kind of everywhere because they're very seemingly easy to produce and you can kind of do all these knockoffs. They're cute. They make all these fun little shapes. So they're just extremely popular and they're everywhere. And at the same time, we don't always know, or most of the time, we don't know what's in them. I would say most of the time they've been harmless in terms of even if they pop, nothing happens. But there are some cases where the consequences are serious. And that has to do with essentially some of the chemicals that are in these toys can react to heat. And, so if you put it in a microwave or you leave it in a hot car, it can explode. And then, the chemical reaction can cause a burn.
5: One of those things is not like the other. Like leaving it in a hot car, I could see that happening. A parent has a kid with a toy, leaves in the car. Putting it in the microwave intentionally, though, that one you got to wonder what's going on. But what are these chemicals in there that are causing these burns or these ruptures? What's going on?
6: That's the thing. We don't always know because they don't list them on the packaging necessarily. Like even when I was working on the story, there were a couple of the squishies, because we were talking about squishies from all sorts of different brands. I would try to find, the ingredient list on the retail website, on the package, anything. And there's just nothing. I know Nido is one of the popular brands. They do disclose which ingredients are in there. And again, most are fine, but one of them, I believe it's polyvinyl alcohol. Again, if you put that, expose that to heat or any extreme temperature, it can get brittle and cause a reaction. And also to your point about the microwaves, some of the packages will say that you shouldn't do that. You shouldn't put it in the microwave. But the problem is social media. So there are these trends that will encourage kids to put it in the microwave to kind of make it more malleable and just softer, more fun. But then obviously it can lead to really serious consequences.
5: So what are some of these consequences? Let's get a little serious, like reactions, injuries, children be in the hospital. What's going on when they come into contact with the innards of these toys?
6: Yeah, primarily the cases that we highlighted were exactly the microwave story or leaving it in a hot car where, the child touches the toy and the toy explodes in their face or on their body. And that could
0: you know, that's very serious. So you might end up in the burn unit at the hospital. It might take some time to heal from that as well. They have to make sure, yeah, just keep an eye out for permanent scarring. It can be really serious. One parent that we spoke to, though, her son was just playing with a toy that she bought on Shein, and it just popped normally. You know, it popped in his eyes. They'd wash it out. Seemed fine. Next morning, he woke up. He couldn't open his eyes at all, and they needed to do these eye washes, which are very intense. And he was 4 years old, so I think at some point they had to sedate him, even to be able to successfully flush all the chemicals out of his eyes.
5: Yeah, I'm framing this story as fun, and I guess in some sense it is because these toys are so kind of silly and ubiquitous. It's kind of funny that they're dangerous, but when you dive into the details, it's awful.
0: Yeah.
5: Are there things that parents should be paying attention to? I assume not all are created equal. Some are totally safe, even if they explode, the chemicals inside, the substances inside are safe. Others aren't. Would you say avoid them altogether? What would your advice be after doing this deep dive?
0: It's hard, right? I would say probably avoid them because, again, some brands, if they pop, it's fine. But then if they do get exposed to heat, that's where the issue could be. So it's still very much a wild, wild west in terms of regulation. But I would say the best thing you can do as a parent is just to, you know, if you find you can't get rid of them, right? Or like your kid keeps bringing them home from birthday parties or other kids, I think just trying to really keep and be mindful and keep an eye of, you know, don't leave them in the car. Don't let your kid put them in the microwave and really communicate that with your kids. And yeah, just keep a watchful eye as much as you can. But I will say some of the parents that have gone through this, of course, you know, in terms of having an injury, they just chuck all the toys away and they're like, absolutely never again. So yeah, I think that's what's tough is like, we don't always know ourselves because there's just so much mystery.
5: If I come back to the car, I don't have a car, but if I did have a car and I did have a squishy toy in it and it was exploded in the interior, if I had these toys lying around the house and they exploded, my kid accidentally or not so accidentally put it in the microwave, what should I do if it gets in contact with skin, eyes, or the mouth? Like, what do you recommend here? I know you're not a doctor, but, you know.
0: Yeah, no, I think one parent that we spoke to, they basically did the right thing. They, you know, it popped in their daughter's face and on her body, and they put her in the shower, like under cold water for I think like 45 minutes until the you know, the ambulance could arrive. So I think that's really the main thing is just, yeah, trying to wash it off as best as you can. And then, yeah, seeking emergency help. Again, though, I will say like most cases, even if something ruptures, like a lot of parents have been able to just handle it at home and it's fine. It just sort of depends. But if it's obviously extremely painful and you know you're getting a burn, yeah, that's definitely like it is seek emergency help and wash it off as quickly as possible.
5: Well, Julia's article is very funly named. It's called Inside the Squishy Nightmare, Explosions, Burns, and Thousands of Calls to Poison Control. You can read that in Business Insider, where she's a senior health reporter. Julia, I really enjoyed the chat. Thanks for being here.
0: Thank you as well.
5: Coming up next, if you think stimulants like coffee are a modern human vice, oh, please. Humans were getting chemically pepped up 25,000 years ago on a substance called betel nut. There is remarkable archaeological evidence hiding in ancient people's teeth. And we'll dig into it and see why our ancestors were getting a boost. Kids, don't try betel nut at home.
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5: Ever wonder about the shady corners of the internet where your personal private information can end up? I'm David Cooper, host of The Last Show, and I spent years as a software engineer in Silicon Valley. So I saw how data gets passed around on the internet. 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
5: Humans, if there's one thing about us, we like our stimulants. What if one of humanity's oldest drug habits goes all the way back to the Ice Age? Well, researchers studying ancient teeth in Indonesia have found evidence that people were regularly sucking down on betel nuts as far as 25,000 years ago. This is long before farming, villages, even the first known examples of organized drug use. Let's talk about it here with Adam Brum, a professor of archaeology at Griffith University in Australia. Adam, welcome to the show.
4: G'day, David. How are you?
5: I am doing just fine. Do you have a favorite stimulant of choice? Mine is kind of boring. It's coffee.
4: Coffee as well. Actually, I had to wean myself off coffee a few months ago, mate. It was just killing me, you know. Too much of a stimulant. But I'm just on old-fashioned English breakfast tea at the moment. So a little caffeine hit, but that'll do the job for me.
5: Okay, let's do archaeology now. Looking at ancient teeth, how do we look at those and then come to the conclusion that a certain nut was being chewed on during the Ice Age?
4: Yeah, well, we excavated these teeth from a cave in Sulawesi about 10 years ago, and they were very ancient. They belonged to an Ice Age hunter-gatherer, and this person had these really, really weird grooves worn into their teeth. It's really deep sculpted grooves that we just couldn't explain. Never seen anything like it. Showed it to all the world's leading experts in ancient dentalware. No one had ever seen anything like it. We had no idea what on earth to make of these grooves. So we couldn't really do too much about it until a few years later when we discovered another set of ancient human remains, again from thousands of years before the origin of farming in this part of the world. And this individual had the same grooves. And at that point, but in this particular case, there was so much deeper, they'd worn the teeth down so badly that they exposed the inner pulp cavity, the nerve center of the teeth, which would have been extremely painful, caused terrible tooth root infections, the works. So at that point, we hypothesized that these early humans had some sort of long-term habit that was wearing down their teeth. And based on the shapes of the grooves and various other things, we hypothesized that, well, maybe it was some sort of drug use habit. Why would you keep doing something that was damaging your teeth so badly, causing you so much harm, unless there was some sort of compulsive element behind it? That was our hypothesis anyway.
5: It's not a bad one, Adam. I mean, if we zoom forward to today, people do let their bodies go, they let their oral hygiene go because of drug use.
4: Exactly. And we also put really strange things in our mouths that we probably shouldn't be putting in our mouths, and that causes all sorts of harm in the long run. So I was thinking of something like that. And also, you know, as archaeologists, we had known of certain cases of distinctive tooth wear from the colonial period in the US, in Australia, in the UK, where people would habitually smoke tobacco from clay pipes. And the clay itself was quite abrasive. And so when you had these people, like laborers, for example, would work on building sites with the pipe sticking out of their mouth all day, kind of like Popeye style. And eventually the clay of the stem was so abrasive that it would wear over a lifetime, it would wear these deep grooves in the teeth of these smokers. And these ancient tooth grooves kind of were similar in some ways. And it made me think, it made us think this must be some sort of drug use, drug-related habit. And in the end, we hypothesized that these round grooves were caused by these early humans sucking on betel nuts.
5: Well, let's talk about betel nuts, because until I did research for this interview with you, I didn't really know what they were. What exactly are they, and what are the psychoactive effects of them?
4: Betel nuts are the seed, the fruit seed of a certain type of palm that's found in many parts of Ireland, Southeast Asia. And the seed itself, they're referred to as nuts because they're about the size of a walnut. They're very hard. The seed itself contains a psychoactive substance that's similar to nicotine in some ways. It's known as arecoline. It's a natural chemical. And if you ingest that arecoline, it has a stimulant effect. Okay. It's like, I've heard people say it's like drinking 6 strong cups of coffee in one go. And I can attest to that. It's pretty, it gives you a bit of a buzz. And so they're found in Ireland, Southeast Asia. I don't know that maybe people of Asia Pacific background might still chew them in parts of the US, but who knows, in New York City, you might be able to get hold of betel nut on the corner of most streets if you try really hard. But it's a bad drug, actually. It's very addictive and it causes high rates of oral cancer. So if your listeners are out there and they're curious about this new type of stimulant, don't try it.
5: Stick to the coffee is what you're saying.
4: Stick to the coffee, mate.
5: Now, why is this discovery significant in our understanding of the history of drug use for us and our ancestors? It sounds like you're basically proving that drug use is not a new thing.
4: Yeah, look, it's long been thought by archaeologists that the first drug use traditions emerged with the origin of farming around about 12 or 13,000 years ago in what is what we now know as the Middle East, that region. In particular, in what is known now known as Israel, we had these very early types of farmers who were brewing the first beer from barley. The beer itself was probably not drunk, you know, in a casual manner the way we do it today, but it was probably a special type of drink reserved for ritual occasions. But the idea is that first farmers invented, you know, they're tinkering around, experimenting with domesticated crops. They figure out how to make all of these psychoactive substances from those crops, and there is the origin of our current obsession and with addictive substances, psychoactive substances like coffee, all that sort of stuff, alcohol. But now we can show that on the other side of the world, in this remote island in Indonesia, we've got these ancient hunter-gatherers long before the origin of farming reached, long before farming reached that region. They're sucking on these psychoactive nuts and seemingly becoming so hooked on this practice that it was wearing their teeth down very, very badly. And we can see that they were doing that possibly as early as 25,000 years ago. So we're seeing that the human obsession, if you like, with psychoactive substances goes back much, much deeper into our past than is currently recognized. We've been addicted to things like nut sucking for a very long time, David.
5: I don't know if you'll have a definitive answer to this. We can only speculate. But why do you think they were taking it? Was it ceremonial? Was it recreational? Was it to help them hunt? I mean, the more you can focus and be alert and be stimulated while you're chasing after animals, I imagine you'll get a better outcome, even though the long-term effects like oral cancer and wearing down of the teeth are bad.
4: It's possible. Look, the substance, the psychoactive compound within the nut acts both as a stimulant, but also as an analgesic, as a painkiller. So we think that the original practice of nut sucking was about relieving the pain of toothache. Okay, we don't think these early humans were sucking on the nut to get high, as people do today when they chew the nuts. Okay, modern people today chew the betel nut with the addition of another substance called slaked lime, which is essentially burnt and powdered limestone or shell. When you add that substance to the betel nut mixture, which you're chewing in your mouth, it causes a chemical reaction that releases the compound into your brain much quicker, and it produces and intensifies the high, essentially. We don't think these early humans had discovered that property of modern betel nut. We think they were just sucking on the nut as a form to alleviate the pain of toothache. But then ironically,
5: it causes the toothache as well.
4: It's made their teeth a hell of a lot worse. And at that point, we think they were caught in a cycle where they're essentially hopelessly addicted to sucking on the nuts, and that this was causing them all that pain in the long term. So it's a pretty good, it offers pretty interesting insight into the cycle of addiction and how it impacts human health, even so far back in time, David.
5: Drugs being the cause and what feels like the solution to our problems is nothing new. As an archaeologist, why does a finding like this excite you so much?
4: I just love it. You know why? Because it's a chance archaeological discovery. We never set out to make any discovery that would shed new light on the origin of human drug taking, but just through normal archaeological research, we stumbled across this find that couldn't be explained, and we just persisted, okay? We followed our curiosity, and after a lot of work, we eventually reached what we think is the conclusion. That's what's so beautiful about archaeology and frankly, about the mystery of the human story. I love it.
5: Well, Adam Brum is a professor of archaeology at Griffith University in Australia. Adam, it has been a fascinating chat with you. Thanks for being on the show.
4: Thanks, David. And say no to betel nut.
5: Just say no. Coming up ahead, do you think government should be using AI to forecast inflation, jobs, and the economy? What could possibly go wrong? Maybe nothing. Maybe a lot. What do you think? That's next.
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20: From the National Newsroom of the Canadian Press, I'm John Kennedy. British Columbia NDP leader David Eby says he supports the calls to hold artificial intelligence companies like OpenAI criminally responsible for their actions. The appeal comes after a U.S.-based magazine reported the company's chatbot coached the Tumbler Ridge school shooter before the deadly attack.
29: These companies cannot be trusted. They need to be regulated. And frankly, if the allegations in that media reporting are true, they need to be criminally charged, because there is nobody who should be permitted to engage in the kind of conduct that OpenAI has. And I hope and I look forward to the day when we celebrate with the families that some justice, some little piece of justice is done for them.
20: A report from Mother Jones says the shooter used various prompts to circumvent safety controls after gaining insight on how to do that from the chatbot. Ottawa's decision to not join international criticism of Turkey's crackdown on LGBTQ plus organizations is drawing attention as Canada works towards a possible trade agreement with the country. Foreign Affairs Minister Anita Anand says that Canada's absence from a joint statement should not be interpreted as a change in its support for the LGBTQ plus community. Multiple police forces across Canada are investigating threats made against Islamic schools. Canadian Press reporter Jason White has the story.
0: Nine Islamic schools across Canada are on high alert after each receiving emails this week threatening violence against Muslims. The Muslim Association of Canada says the same anonymous email was sent to schools in Ontario, BC, and Quebec over a 24-hour period.
20: Public Safety Minister Gary Anandasangri wrote in a statement that he is deeply disturbed by the threats. The latest data from Statistics Canada shows the number of police-reported hate crimes against Muslims rose by more than 170% between 2020 and 2024. New Brunswick is getting $461 million in federal infrastructure funding, with money divided among housing, education, and health projects. Ottawa says $305 million will go towards housing and post-secondary priorities, while New Brunswick earmarked $155 million for health infrastructure. On New York's Long Island, they're bracing for a nor'easter churning in the Atlantic. Weathercasters are warning storm surge could bring flooding along with heavy rain and rip currents. Melissa Slavin says she's not yet ready to pack up and head for higher ground, but she is stocking up so the kids will be ready for a 48-hour indoor-only weekend.
1: Sure, buying extra groceries, preparing, rescheduling all the kids' sports for this weekend and the plans, and hoping that it passes through.
20: New York and New Jersey already have declared states of emergency in counties expected to see the worst of the storm, and they've urged everyone to take it seriously. This is the Canadian Press.
2: In sports, Freddy Peralta pitched into the sixth inning to help the Tampa Bay Rays deny Philadelphia a third straight shot at clinching a wildcard spot as the AL East champion Rays beat the Phillies 2-0. The Phillies lost their third straight and delayed a potential clincher until at least tomorrow when they throw a bullpen game against the Rays. Kazuma Okamoto hit two doubles, driving in three runs to power the Toronto Blue Jays past the Cincinnati Reds 6-5. Alejandro Kirk and Okamoto each had an RBI double in the first inning for an early 2-0 Toronto lead. Then Vladimir Guerrero Jr., Okamoto, and Nathan Lucas drove in runs with base hits in a four-run seventh to retake the lead. The Ottawa Senators have acquired goaltender Jonas Johansson.

0: It's the salacious, incendiary, exciting question that you've been wondering about for weeks, nay, years. The question is, should national banks use AI models to forecast their economic reports? Great question. I'm here with Eric Kam, a professor of economics at Toronto Metropolitan University. Eric, welcome to the show, my friend.
1: Thank you very much, David. It's always an honor and a pleasure.
0: I like that we're going to do a serious topic today because I feel like I usually have you on and we do stupid stuff. Let's at least try to do something serious.
1: Well, I've become synonymous with stupid stuff in my professional and personal life, but let's give it a whirl.
0: All right, let's look at the Bank of Canada announcing they have a new model called Prima that they're going to use to try to figure out what's going on economically in the country, growth, jobs, all this kind of stuff. Computer models to forecast economics is not a new thing.
1: It's the oldest thing in the book. And in fact, the Bank of Canada, I mean, that's really what it does, right? The Bank of Canada does, on the operation side, it sets interest rates and it controls the money supply. That's basically what the bank does. But behind the scenes, what most people don't know and most people don't see is the Bank of Canada is the single best economics research institution in the country because they have access to data that nobody else has. They have more people working there than any division anywhere that hires economists. And so all they're doing now is taking the oldest trick in the book, which is they've used the best econometric software combined with some of the best econometricians in the country to forecast things like interest rates and jobs and GDP and growth. And there's many, many things they forecast. And so I don't want to call this much ado about nothing, but I, believe it or not, think that this is positive because, let's face it, economics, they call it the dismal science for a reason. And that's because its predictive capabilities have been far less than perfect. And so what they're doing now, Prima is just, it's a fancy word. They're going to use AI to help them gather data. So they're basically just being able to go, in a sense, dive deeper into the macroeconomic data that they can cultivate and bring more to their econometric testing. So all they're trying to do is make the models they have richer, and hopefully that'll produce better estimates of the future, because quite frankly, their estimates of the future haven't been so great recently.
0: Okay, there's a lot to unpack there. So the computers have been doing this forever, like since the earliest use of computers by states is this, like governments doing financial forecasting. Before there was a computer in your office in the 1980s, governments were already doing this. Is adding AI just like one step better here, or is it something we should worry about because of all the negative things we hear about AI, like it hallucinates, it doesn't do a great job, it makes stuff up?
1: You know what? The models that they have before AI hallucinate and make stuff up and aren't so great either. So I'm kind of seeing the glass half full here, David. While AI is not perfect, the models they have aren't perfect. The econometric software they have isn't perfect. Their techniques aren't perfect and the people running them aren't perfect. So are you adding an ounce of unpredictability here? Sure. But I think you're adding a bigger ounce of a very, very, very knowledgeable research assistant into these things. So I don't think it's going to replace it. AI is not going to replace economists in this sense because someone still has to sign a forecast. But I think that what AI does well, and I say this as someone who does practice economics, is its ability to data collect is exceptional and fast. And so I think you'll see, you know, the more data you have, the better are your predictions. Right? We call it a rational expectation, a forward-looking expectation.
0: Well, here's where I actually can weigh in, because I have a computer science background. There's this phrase called garbage in, garbage out. Like if your data set is really lousy, your interpretations on top of it are going to be lousy. So where is this AI pulling data from?
1: It pulls data from everywhere. It pulls data from any database it can get a hold of. It can pull data from any historical data that it can find from governments, from banks, from think tanks, anywhere it can come from. And now your garbage in, garbage out point is a good one. And so that goes back to why we still need humans. We still need people to see what's going in because everyone knows you have to, it's called cleaning the data. You have to clean the data that you get. So all we're doing through AI, in a sense, it's you're not getting rid of the filter to filter out

0: the data. You're just getting more data. And in fact, you're getting tons of data that you probably wouldn't have been able to get before. So the trick is to figure out what data is useful and what data is not. But again, that's as old as computers, David.
1: Well, you're talking about data. Are we also talking about interpretation of the data? Because those two things are distinctly different, although with AI, often they're combined. Like in my prompt to an AI chatbot, I'm giving it the data and the instructions together. Like I'm giving it the link to the article and saying, read the article all in one go. So that blurry mix of data and instructions, it's not actually always two distinct things. But using AI to interpret the data, is that a good move, or am I getting too kind of like in the weeds here?
0: No, you're not getting too much in the weeds. I think AI can help you interpret the data. I do. But when you're talking about a bank or a central bank, they are not all that concerned as much as other people about the interpretation. What they're doing basically is they are looking for causalities and saying, okay, how do we correct for what is just correlation versus causation? We want to figure out, did this just come after something, or did this happen because of something? And then what does that mean for the future values of these variables? So you're right. You really have to separate the data from what you're doing with the data. And I'm saying AI can be valuable for both, A, because of its speed, and B, just because of the depth and the breadth of what it can gather. But your point about it's not perfect, well, again, I think that's why we have to have trained economists sitting behind the computer to look at the output and go, wait a minute, something's not adding up here.
1: Talk to me like I'm someone who failed first year economics in university, because that's definitely not me. Spoiler, it was me. If a central bank like this gets things wrong, forecasts wrong, what are the downsides for people like me who, like, I don't know, want a loan or have a mortgage or have a high interest, high yield savings account?
0: So what happens is it's called fixing expectations. When banks, central banks, chartered banks, when they put out their forecasts, people literally adjust their expectations of how much they want to spend, how much they want to save, big ticket purchase items. Do we go on vacation? So they start making their financial plans based on the information they're given. If they're given bad information, this can, to use an economics term, this can really screw up a family. Because if you've made your decisions on how much money you want to hold as cash, put into the stock market, invest in buying a car or a home, go on a vacation, if that's going to leave you, say, suddenly savings poor, because you went off bad information, so that threw you off kilter, it can be devastating for families.
1: All right, when we come back from the break, major retailers like Lululemon, Canada Goose, and IKEA are expanding into a new market. And I don't mean a new place, I mean a new type of market, and it's the used, secondary, resale market. Why are these big brands doing that? We'll find out with Eric Kam in just a few moments' time.
2: 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The Last Show with David Cooper.
1: Do you ever wonder who actually has your personal information? I certainly do. I'm David Cooper, and before hosting The Last Show, I spent 15 years working as a software engineer in Silicon Valley. So I got a pretty good look at how personal data moves around the internet. 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
1: If you like luxury brands, you might be interested what retailers like Lululemon, Canada Goose, and IKEA are doing. What are they doing? They're expanding into a new market, but it's not a new place, not a new country, not a new store. It's the secondary, the used, the resale market. Why are these big retailers getting into used? We're going to talk about it here with Eric Kam, a professor of economics at Toronto Metropolitan University. Eric, a joy it is having you here.
0: A joy it is to be here.
1: All right. Does this just mean that, like, when I go to a high-end vintage store, I'm just going to be buying the coat from the actual retailer? Like, the retailer sold it to them? Why are companies doing this? What does it say about what kind of spending money people have right now that they're looking for high-end brands in used or consignment stores? What's going on with this story?
0: Well, it's like the country song, David, I got friends in low places. So what's going on here is that capitalism offers some things that just make you shake your head. And one of those things are things like secondary markets, which allow you to effectively sell the same product twice. So in terms of economic theory, this makes sense because what consumers want, right, is they want to take the difference between what you're willing to pay and what you actually pay and make that as large as possible. Producers want that to be as small as possible. And so you brought up some big ticket items. I mean, one of the reasons that I am not in the big world of corporate anything is because if someone walked into my office and said, I have an idea for you, it's called Lululemon. We're going to sell sweatpants for $150 a pair. Are you in? I'd have thrown them out of my office, much like I would have for things like the Rubik's Cube or the hula hoop. But I digress. So
1: are we doing like a Shark Tank, like a budget Shark Tank right now with you, Eric? Give me your other pitches. I want to hear them.
0: No, that's just my pitch. That's how I ended up in academia. But so you've got big ticket items like Lululemon, like Aloe, like any of the big retailers. And we are living in really difficult economic times right now. And whether you're talking about Canada, the United States, per capita income hasn't been going up at a very quick level. So purchasing power, your money divided by the prices of things, has been falling. And so that's dangerous. And so what companies want to do is they want to capitalize on that and say, how can we sell our product? And this is interesting, at a cheaper price without destroying the brand of being a high price. And so there's a couple of ways you can do it. You can get into the secondary market. You can get into the consignment store market. You can even open up, as you know, through the United States, the most popular thing in South Florida are outlet stores. And we mentioned Lululemon. They have a wonderful outlet in South Florida that my daughter keeps in business. You're buying the same product at a cheaper price. It's the exact same product. But for Lululemon, what it's able to do is they're able to bring in buyers that otherwise they couldn't have. The buyers who walk into their stores and look at the price and walk out, well, if they walk into an outlet store or a consignment store and they go suddenly, wait a minute, I can afford Lululemon. And so it's just opening up for these companies a market that didn't exist, which is the market that couldn't afford their clothes in the first place.
1: For Lululemon, they've got a like new resale program in Canada, which I love. And basically, consumers can trade in their stuff, gently use stuff. I guess they give them like pennies on the dollar and then they end up for resale in a variety of places. Is this the new model? Like if I want luxury brands, but I don't want to pay high prices, secondary market stuff, that market is expanding.
0: I think it's expanding for sure. Is it a new idea? No, it's the second oldest idea in the book. I mean, it's just trying to get your merchandise out to more people, but consignment stores, secondhand stores, as you say, the gently used market. This has been around for a very long time. Another one that's become very popular. I we're given a lot of names here for free, but in Canada, something called Value Village, which is when you're tired of your clothes, you can go drop them off for free. They resell them at much lower prices and give the money in theory to charity.
1: I've had some good finds. I grew up in Toronto. I've had some good finds at Value Village. I'm not going to lie.
0: Of course you do. Of course you do. And you absolutely can. But it's the exact same theory. And now the merchandisers, the difference is for years, the big ticket merchandisers didn't really advertise this or brag about it because they kind of wanted it to be almost like, wow, you found yourself a gem of a thing in a store, but they didn't care because they're worried about their primary sales outlet. Now they're part of the game. And now the big companies are saying, wherever you can find our clothes, please buy our clothes.
1: Now with IKEA, I know you can go to IKEA and like stuff that got returned would be sold like as is. But what my understanding now is that customers can like check online and see whether IKEA will actually buy your couch so that it can sell it as is quality in the showroom. I think they just give you an IKEA gift card. I don't think they're like giving you cash for your old furniture, but IKEA is great stuff. I mean, I'm giving them free advertising, but every time I've moved with an IKEA item from apartment A to apartment B, it gets destroyed. Like I've never moved with IKEA and had it not be destroyed.
14: I do wonder, like, is this stuff going to hold up if I buy it used? I mean, this is not like handmade, really. This is like fast furniture made from, in some cases, what is it? MD, whatever, the particle board. MD, there's a name for particle board that I'm forgetting.
0: It is, and I forget. It is MD something, MDF or something. I don't know. But you know what? I'm not really, to be blunt, I'm not sure that IKEA or any other company is worried about that. You bring up the more salient point, which is you notice they don't give you cash for the things you bring in. They bring you things like gift cards and discount codes to go back to the store. In that way, they're becoming like a Vegas casino. Everyone knows when a Vegas casino pays out money, they're just lending it to you because they know that you're going to give it right back. And so what they're doing is they're burying the lead by saying, you bring in your old goods, we'll give you a gift card, not equal to the value of those goods, but at a good strong discount. Because what choice do you have? You're going to take your gift card, whether it's Apple or Lululemon, and you're going to go spend it at Apple or Lululemon. So they're not giving you anything. They're letting you hold their money.
14: Who's buying all this used stuff? Is it folks that are just struggling but want to afford the brands that they've always wanted?
0: It's very popular with students. As you said, it's become almost a badge of honor among my students to brag about. This is very interesting. To brag about how little they paid for big ticket items. It used to be when I was in high school, they bragged about how much money they spent.
14: I mean, no offense, these students are smart. I mean, I should be bragging about how little I paid. I shouldn't be blowing thousands of dollars on a MacBook and then be bragging about that. I should be bragging about the deal I got.
0: And let me tell you, my friend, there's very little that is good about a downturn in the economy. But one thing that is kind of helpful is that it creates a level of a desire for economic education and economic literacy. And I'm really finding, especially young people, I'm not just counting older people, but young people especially are now realizing the value in getting a bargain because they just don't have the disposable income that they had either. And so if there is a silver lining to the recent difficulties in the economies of Canada, the United States, is I think it's forced people to become economically literate on a micro level, the prices of goods they pay. On a macro level, I now have people who formerly wouldn't have given a damn about things like interest rates and exchange rates asking me, can you please explain this to me? Because I don't want to get ripped off.
14: That's so interesting. So you've observed that anecdotally. It may be true generally that during times of economic downturn, people are more interested in like financial literacy.
0: Absolutely. I'm going to give you one other thing that's not even a question. It is in times of economic downturn that desires to major in economics skyrocket.
14: All right. So business is booming for you as an economics professor.
0: Okay. So I'm benefiting from the downside. But yes, it is that economic literacy starts to really rise in bad times because nobody wants to be taken advantage and everybody wants to think they got a good deal. And so this is one of the ways that you can legitimately get a good deal. Subject to, there's a trade-off. You're not buying something brand new. And so you know that its lifespan might be a little bit lower. But if you're buying something at 50, 60, 70% off, you'll take that chance every time.
14: Well, Eric Kam is a professor at Toronto Metropolitan University. Eric, it is a joy having you on the show. Thanks for being here.
0: It is a joy being here. Stay healthy, my friend.
14: Coming up next, the science you've been waiting for. You put fish in the microwave, and 30 seconds later, your entire office building, maybe all of humanity, then hates you. So coming up, the surprisingly weird chemistry behind that funky smell, and how to avoid becoming the office's most wanted. Spoiler, just don't do it. Don't microwave fish.
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2: We work hard to strike the right amount of intelligence and ignorance. 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
14: The worst workplace offenders commit the following crime, a crime that's universally horrific, and that is microwaving fish. You smell it before you see it, and then suddenly the whole room knows exactly what someone had for lunch, and it does not smell good, even if you're a fish lover. But why does fish seem to become so much more powerful when it hits the microwave? That is perhaps the most important science I want to know about ever. So we're going to talk about the chemistry of this unmistakable smell and what really happens when you nuke fish. I am here with Nathan Kyla, a chemistry professor at the University of Tasmania in Australia, to cover this important, pressing topic. Nathan, welcome to the show.
29: I'm glad to be with you.
14: You wrote an article about the science behind microwave fish smell. Normally I ask scientists, like, why would you do this research? But it's so obvious to me. But in case it's not obvious to anyone else, what inspired you to write about this?
29: Well, I'm always really keen to talk about the chemistry of everyday life, because chemistry is involved in everything we do, but we often overlook it. We often don't think about what's going on in our everyday life. And fish in the microwave, well, that's a perfect example of where there's chemistry happening right under our noses. And with a little bit of information, we can either try and mitigate the problem or avoid it if that's a better option.
14: You're going to sell your secrets to Big Microwave to design microwaves so it doesn't happen? No, I'm kidding. Okay, I do actually want to talk about...
29: Then I haven't actually checked if there's a fish mode. That's an amazing question. I don't know if any microwaves have a fish mode. We'll have to look into that.
14: And then maybe a Grateful Dead mode. That was a terrible joke. Okay, I actually do want to get into the science here. Why does microwave fish smell so much worse than fish that's either been cooked or reheated in any other method?
29: Well, fish often has a fishy smell. When we buy fresh fish, often it has a smell associated with it. And that's in part due to a chemical that's inside of the fish called trimethylamine oxide. This is a normal part of the fish. It's a chemical that's inside the flesh, and it helps to maintain the fish's integrity when it's in its marine, salty, and maybe under pressure environment. The problem is that once we've killed the fish, that trimethylamine oxide can start to turn into something called trimethylamine. That can happen because of bacteria, but also the enzymes in the fish can start to break it down. And the problem is that trimethylamine oxide, the thing that's there at the beginning, that doesn't really smell. But trimethylamine is unbelievably smelly, a fishy, uriny sort of bad smell. And as soon as the fish is dead, that compound is starting to form.
14: Interesting. I've got questions here before we get even to the smell. You mentioned it can happen from bacteria.
29: Yes.
14: Or it can happen just from the natural enzymes that are in the fish. Does that mean all fish that have that fishy smell aren't necessarily spoiled? If we could just get rid of the smell, it would actually be perfectly fine, healthy, maybe delicious to eat?
29: Yeah, you're right. So there is some point where the fish can sort of transition. And if it gets too ammoniary, I mean, if you really go really rotten, there's chemicals called cadaverine and putrescine. And, you know, the names are really quite evocative. They smell like dead.
14: Yeah, cadaver and putrid.
29: Right? So they smell like rotted meat, rotted fish. So it's not necessarily a bad sign. It's probably a good sign you need to get in and cook. Some people will wash fish to try and remove some of the smell. But ultimately, that trimethylamine is going to be there in some amount. When we cook the fish, that can be released. And in addition to that, we can also have, depending on the fats in the fish, something called lipid oxidation or lipid degradation, where the fats start to break down. Now, that can be a really good thing because actually we can get a lot of nice aromas coming out of foods. The smell of a roast chicken is really like it's distinctive, and that's because of the particular fats in the chicken breaking down under that heat. So the fish can give off those smells, but some of the breakdown products from the fats are described as fishy. They don't smell good either. So depending on how we cook the fish, frying it on a fry pan, that's a very direct heat. You get a lot of lipid breakdown. But if you poach it or steam it or treat it a little bit more gently, you won't get so much of that lipid breakdown products.
14: All right, so you've got the trimethyl oxide, and then you got the trimethyl, the breakdown chemical that smells fishy.
29: Yes.
14: I pronounced that properly, I'm sure.
29: Absolutely nailed it.
14: I kind of have a good picture of what happens when the fish is, you know, for sale and the chemical gets released due to bacteria or enzymes. I kind of understand what happens when it gets cooked in other methods. Let's talk about the microwave. What makes this such a unique place for horrific smells to infest an entire office or home or maybe even planet? Maybe this could be a weapon. You just drop a microwave with fish in it on your enemy's, you know, city. If it's big enough, everyone will... Okay, I'm not making sense.
29: It's going probably a bit too far. So look, the reason it's doing it is microwaves are a type of light. And the key part to what happens in a microwave is the food has molecules in it, things like waters and fats, sugars, and some of the components of salts. And when these microwaves, which is this light, oscillates its way through the fish, the molecules want to sort of reorient relative to that field. And that reorientation turns some of that light energy into heat because the molecules are rubbing around inside of the food. The problem is, and this is well known, if people use microwaves, you get superheated hotspots. You get little bits of the fish that start to heat up quickly. And that can have a bit of a thermal runaway where that becomes even easier to absorb microwave. And so you might find a piece of your fish is at a temperature where the lipids are starting to break down, but you haven't actually heated up the entirety of the dish yet. You've just started to sort of superheat, and that's where you're getting extra fishy bits. The water will evaporate. Maybe more trimethylamine comes out. Some of the lipid degradation will take place, and you might even find that bit gets a bit rubbery in the fish as well. So it's the unique properties of molecules absorbing light and turning it into heat.
14: Yes. And people often think, well, why does my microwave have hot spots and cold spots when I heat up my TV dinner? How can I avoid that? And the answer is you can't by design.
29: Yeah, I mean,
14: it has to have that.
29: You have rotating tables. Sure. So, I mean, that's trying to alleviate it. But ultimately, yes, you do tend to find hot spots. Different foods based on their content will respond differently to the microwave as well. So you might find you've got one part of the food that responds more, absorbs more heat, has more heat inside of it than another.
14: So the chemistry of the fish, as you just described, coupled with the unique properties of a microwave and how food gets heated inside one, creates the perfect storm for this awful aroma and this cultural faux pas?
29: Absolutely. And then also the next part is once those gases are released, most break rooms are not well ventilated. So there's nowhere for them to go. They're stuck inside of a small room. If you're cooking fish at home or if you're having it at a restaurant, there's often a range hood or maybe a window, or the restaurant might have a big extractor fan system. There's nothing like that in a break room. Once the trimethylamine's in the air, it will circulate until either it breaks down or otherwise is ventilated from the space.
14: What's the takeaway here? If I have a delicious leftover fish sandwich, I should either put it in the toaster or eat it cold rather than commit a crime against my fellow coworkers, family members, anyone I share a microwave with?
29: That's certainly going to help. The other thing you can do is you could add acidic components. So it's really common to put things like vinegar or citrus onto fish. That can help trap some of the trimethylamine in a non-volatile form.
14: Huh.
29: But the other thing, if you're microwaving, is do it in bursts. Just heat it for a little bit or maybe stir it, depending on what it is, to try and avoid the hotspot formation. They will help.
14: You may be the chemist and you may be the expert, but I'm not going to recommend to people that they put fish in the microwave, even if they do it in bursts, lest they overcook it.
29: True.
14: And cause a crime against their coworkers. I can't recommend that on this show.
29: No, but we try and with a little bit more chemistry, I guess we can redirect them and tell them maybe you can have that cold instead or save it for dinner at home.
14: And this is no joke. I think as recently as this year, somewhere in the U.S., a cop pulled a gun on another cop over microwaving fish. Did you hear this story?
29: Yeah, I did. Yeah, it's a crazy thing, and it shows the tension. I mean, in the article that I wrote, I relate a story from my own history where I heated up a rather pungent dish in a microwave and got quite horrified stares from my colleagues. So I have been guilty and have not recommitted that particular sin, at least not with that particular dish.
14: And you're out here in these streets educating people as to why it happens so they won't make the mistake themselves.
29: That's right. Avoid my mistakes.
14: Nathan, this has been a great joy. My favorite kind of science. Thanks for being on the show.
29: Thanks for having me.
14: Nathan Kyla is a chemistry professor at the University of Tasmania in Australia. Up next, you think listening to stories about murder, disappearances, and terrible people doing terrible things would make you more anxious. I'm talking about true crime content. But weirdly, the research shows true crime might actually help some of us regulate our emotions, be less anxious. So how can something so disturbing make you feel calmer? That's next.
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14: True crime content like television and podcasts, it's often bloody, disturbing, and downright scary. Yet, millions of people are fascinated by these stories and simply can't look away. Why are they drawn to something that can be so unsettling? And can watching, listening, viewing true crime actually be good for you psychologically? The answer might be yes, and I'm here with Dr. Lindsay Wisner, a New York-based clinical psychologist and co-host of The Husband Did It, a podcast available wherever you stream those sorts of things. Lindsay, welcome to the show.
30: Thank you so much for having me.
14: Are you a true crime junkie? That's what makes you interested in this topic?
30: I am a true crime junkie. I can't get enough of it. I think it's fascinating from a psychological perspective, from a humanistic perspective. I can't get enough. So once I get the opportunity to write something for Psychology Today about true crime, it's all me.
14: All right. And you recently wrote an article about this, which I find so fascinating. You know, the narrative reminds me a bit of what it was like growing up in the 90s with violent games that admittedly are not violent by today's standards.
30: Not at all, right?
14: You know, like shooting aliens or shooting demons.
30: Yeah.
14: And then, you know, the moral panic associated with any kind of violent consumption of content.
30: Yeah.
14: And then kind of the backlash saying, actually, it's not that bad for you. It kind of reminds me of that in the sense that you would think watching graphic, disturbing, detailed stories of criminals murdering, doing horrible things would somehow rub off on you, would make you a bad person.
30: Right. But it doesn't.
14: It doesn't. Exactly. And it might even have positive benefits for you. So I guess let's start at the beginning. Why are people so fascinated with true crime, you think?
30: So that's a great question. Well, first of all, even our, we're sort of raised with true crime. If you think about the bedtime stories we're told, Goldilocks and the Three Bears, a woman breaks into house and three men try to, you know, eat her. Or I guess three people. I shouldn't say all men.
14: And Hansel and Gretel? Like, that's
30: Hansel
14: a violent one.
30: Hansel and Gretel, that's another one.
14: Like, Little Red Riding Hood. Yeah, these are all violent stories.
30: These are all really violent stories. So we shouldn't be all that surprised when we gravitate to true crime, because there's a moral in it or a lesson. And that's sort of the same thing with our, you know, fairy tales that we grow up with. There's always a moral or lesson.
14: Interesting. And so people are kind of interested from this lesson perspective? Or is it more like there's the crash on the side of the highway, you're driving, you say you're not going to slow down and look and create a traffic jam, but of course you slow down and look and create a traffic jam because you just need to see it?
30: Well, I think it's a subconscious survival mechanism in some way. Like, maybe you need to see that crash on the side of the highway to understand how it happens and to avoid being the person that crashed on the highway.
14: Interesting. So there's like a lesson or something we can learn from knowing about a horrific tale of a murderer to maybe help us act in case we ever found ourselves in that situation?
30: Well, we think subconsciously there's a lesson that would better prepare us for it. Because one of the things that this study found, and I mean, I love that I get to talk about someone else's study. It feels a little,
14: I get it. Shout out to the authors of this study. But you're a psychologist. You're allowed to comment on my research.
30: Absolutely. So the study was done by Perch, Told, Stefan, Rominger, and Fink. In 2025. See that? We gave them a little credit.
14: Good.
30: And it's, you know, basically for 2 weeks, study participants were asked to report on several questions. Did you consume any true crime today? How many minutes did you consume true crime? How violent was the true crime you consumed? And are you planning to consume true crime today before going to sleep? And so... They filled out these forms and answered these questions. And they also answered questions about their positive affect and their negative affect. So positive affect, happiness, relief, et cetera. And negative affect was fear, hostility, insecurity, et cetera. And so what they found was fascinating, because anxiety, which is kind of my jam, as well as true crime, they found that people who experienced more anxiety on like day one of the study were more likely to consume true crime on the following day.
14: Okay, so we're anxious on day one. We listen to true crime on day two. Then what happens?
30: We become less anxious.
14: Interesting. And do they know the mechanism? And do you think you know the mechanism, or we're just kind of speculating why that might be?
30: So we're just sort of speculating it. I think it's like a fire drill. And although my kids hate fire drills, but on some level that is preparing you for something that's, you know, negative, for a disaster. And everyone complains about it, but we also feel more comfortable knowing what the plan is.
14: I mean, I get it. If there were ever a fire in our apartment here in New York, the number two most important thing is the safety of me and my girlfriend, and number one is the safety of our cat.
30: Yeah.
14: And so her and I keep the carrier in a place we know, and we have a whole plan what to do if there's a fire, so that the most important person in the home gets, you know, to safety. And I feel comfortable knowing that if there's a fire, we have a plan.
30: Yeah.
14: Is it sort of like that, this kind of rehearsal of a drill?
30: It kind of is. It kind of is. And this is especially with people who are already struggling from anxiety.
14: Okay. So you think the opposite. You think someone who's anxious would hear like a gruesome tale and worry even more that it could happen to them.
30: Right.
14: That they could somehow fall in the hands of a horrible criminal and have some bodily harm or something. But
30: sure.
14: In fact, these researchers found the opposite?
30: Kind of. They found that for some people, some of the time, true crime makes them feel better.
14: Interesting. And what about people who don't have anxiety? Does it help them?
30: I'm not sure, actually. But I think for people that don't have anxiety, they aren't as attracted to true crime. And so I think we probably don't have as good of statistics at least not from this study, but there might be other studies, and there should be other studies in the future. Please let there be other studies in the future. This group of researchers actually do a lot about true crime, and so I'm stalking them, kind of, sort of.
14: What about mental health? People who have, you know, not just anxiety, but depression. Could watching too much crime affect them negatively? Like, what are some of the other findings here, if not?
30: Sure. Yeah. So one of the other findings, and this one I also think is fascinating, is that depending on how violent the true crime is that you're consuming, you know, listening, watching, reading, the more violent the crime, the more positive your mood is on the following day.
14: Oh, my goodness. I always don't want to watch psychologically terrifying, horrific, you know, dark stuff, because I'm worried it'll put me in a weird funk the next day. Maybe that fear is not, I shouldn't have that fear. I should be willing to watch horrific stuff.
30: Well, maybe you should watch it and see how it affects you and see if you're one of these people. Well, but that also depends on what your anxiety level is normally.
14: 100% is my anxiety. 1,000. What's the scale of anxiety from 1 to 10? I'm 11.
30: Let's say it's 1 to 100. I don't know, you know.
14: 10,000 is mine.
30: 10,000. Yeah, it's about mine too, so.
14: It's funny. Do people like listen to this stuff going to bed to like calm them, sort of like they would like a lullaby?
30: So some people do. And another finding from the study is that people who do consume true crime before they go to sleep tend to be less anxious the next day.
14: Well, tell me about your true crime podcast. It's called The Husband Did It. And I feel like the husband's always the one who did it, but yeah.
30: Yes. Well, and that's the thing. It's a brilliant name. My co-host Mark came up with it. And I love talking about true crime because this is what we've been doing, Mark and I, for several years. We have another one, Crimes of Long Island podcast. It's very niche, but you would be surprised how much crime happened here. But it's for, you know, The Husband Did It. We've done some big cases and some small cases, and I just think it's phenomenal. I'm sorry. People should listen. I love recording it, and I love...
14: Good. Well, good thing I'm no longer married, because I guess I couldn't have done it. I'm here with Dr. Lindsay Wisner, a New York-based clinical psychologist. Lindsay, it's been a joy talking to you about this.
30: Thanks so much for having me.
14: Thanks for tuning in. That's a wrap on our show and the week, but this wasn't the last show, because we'll be back next week.
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29: 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Tonight, we have 2 episodes of Crime Beat with Global News senior crime reporter Nancy Hickst. First up, in the fall of 1996, NHL player Sheldon Kennedy shook the Canadian sports world when he courageously went to the police to expose years of sexual abuse by his junior hockey coach, Graham James. James would go on to plead guilty to assaulting 2 players hundreds of times and has since admitted to sexually assaulting around 20 players he coached, with victims including former NHL star Theo Fleury. In this episode of Crime Beat, host Nancy Hickst shares the stories of 4 men James abused as boys, revealing the shocking ways that warning signs and outright cries for help were ignored by hockey officials, and how these survivors now channel their painful experiences into empowering others. Here's Nancy Hickst and Crime Beat with Sheldon Kennedy and the scars that last a lifetime on Crime Time.
28: The following episode contains disturbing descriptions of child abuse and sexual violence and may not be suitable for everyone. It also contains coarse language, adult themes, and content of a violent and disturbing nature. Listener discretion is advised.
31: On a hot summer evening 25 years ago, the world watched as Donovan Bailey set the 100-meter world record at the Atlanta Olympic Games. It's an iconic moment in Canadian history, one that many still remember to this day. Then, just a few months later, in the fall of 1996, the Canadian sports world was rocked by another story. And instead of triumph, this one shocked the nation. A man once named Hockey Man of the Year, Graham James, was arrested in a massive sex abuse scandal. Sheldon Kennedy identified himself as one of the victims James admitted to abusing. I remember the significance of that moment.
32: Well, I mean, we were Newsmaker. My stories was Newsmaker of the Year in 97. I mean, it was the biggest news in Canada, Globe and Mail Newsmaker of the Year in 97. You know, Nancy, I think for change to happen, we needed a story or a person, and that person happened to be me that was going to be on the front pages. And, you know, and I came to accept that role that whether I like it or not, that is my role. And people are looking up to me to be that person and to be that voice.
31: And that was only the beginning.
32: There's this sense that, you know, when you tell your story, things are going to get better. You know, it's going to go away, and it's not the case. It actually, for me, it got worse.
31: I'm Nancy Hickst, a crime reporter for Global News. Today, on Crime Beat, I share a story of courage. Sheldon Kennedy came forward, started a conversation around sexual assault, and opened the door for others to do the same. This is The Scars That Last a Lifetime. Sheldon Kennedy grew up in a small town in Manitoba, rural Canada, where hockey is everything. And a lot of kids learn to skate about the same time as they learn to walk. He's the middle child. He has an older brother and a younger sister. Sheldon got serious about playing hockey when he was really young.

0: And I were on the Brandon Wheat Kings list, and Graham James was scouting for the Winnipeg Warriors, who was soon to be sold to the Moose Jaw Warriors. Winnipeg Warriors made a trade with the Brandon Wheat Kings for a current player, and in return they got my brother and I at 12. So we were first traded at 12 years old. Well, this was a big thing. I mean, you know, you're... It was a big, especially small town, right? Like it was a big deal.
1: Sheldon recalls Graham James spent a lot of time with his family.
0: I probably knew Graham for a year and a half before I went into Winnipeg to visit. When a year and a half to 2 years. You know, he befriended and got the trust of, you know, my mom and obviously my dad and me, right? I was excited to go.
1: That's when James invited Sheldon to visit him in Winnipeg. It seemed like a dream opportunity.
0: My mom gave me permission, and it was set up that I was going to take the Greyhound bus in to meet Graham and spend the weekend and go to this big, it's called the Lions Tournament. It's a big tournament in Winnipeg, and watch the tournament. And he, you know, just, it was an honor, right? We just felt we were very lucky, actually, and that, you know, we had this opportunity, and it'll be a great experience for Sheldon, you know. And it wasn't, you know, I don't think we had unrealistic expectations that, oh my gosh, my son's going to make it. It wasn't that at all. It was like, yeah, it's, you know, from this small town, it'd be a great experience for Sheldon to go in and, you know, see what hockey's like, see this, you know, big tournament, some of the best players in the province. And yeah, and that's the way it was. It was about an experience, right? And so Graham and Theron met me at the bus stop.
1: When Sheldon refers to Theron, he's talking about former NHL star Theo Fleury, who was also just getting his hockey career going back then. Theo is a year older than Sheldon, so he would have been 15 at that time.
0: I think we dropped Theron off, I believe, at his billet's place. He was staying at some billet's place, and then I went over to Graham's place and got my stuff put down, and you know, things were fine.
1: The plan was to stay at Graham James' apartment. I should note, it's not unusual for young players to move away from home to pursue their dreams of playing professional hockey, and a lot stay with billet families.
0: We spent the nights at people's places all the time. Like, that was so, but you'd never think that what happened was going to happen, because I'd never experienced, heard of that ever in my life, you know. And you know, the first night, I mean, you know, Graham has all the windows taped off, and I thought, well, it's just, okay, he doesn't want the light in.
1: By windows taped off, it's exactly how it sounds. There was cardboard over the glass so the light wouldn't get in. Or perhaps it was so no one could see in. Sheldon said it seemed strange the cot he was supposed to sleep on was set up in James's bedroom. But again, this weekend was a huge deal to Sheldon, and he was with a man who wielded great power in the hockey world.
0: As a kid, you're like, well, okay, I'm not going to question that, right? So I was trying to go to sleep, and I remember just hearing these noises, and I remember being petrified in the cot.
1: Sheldon was frozen in fear. And I need to warn you, what you're about to hear next is very graphic and disturbing.
0: Yeah, and I'm trying to go to sleep, so I hear him rustling around. He gets out of his bed, and he approaches my bed, right? And then he starts touching my feet, and I remember kicking him away, and so he left the bed, and then I heard this ruckus going on in the closet, and he came out of the closet with a shotgun, he came out of the closet, sat in bed, and then the lights went on, and so he's laying in bed with a shotgun, like with this goofy look on his face, and started talking about duck hunting. He didn't talk about, you know, the fear was there, right? And so, you know, then he put it away, and lights went off, and I tried to go back to sleep. I mean, good luck at that point. And then, you know, he approached the bed again, and then that's when the abuse happened.
1: He said the next morning, James acted as if nothing had happened.
0: You were dreaming a lot last night, and I'm going, frick, thinking to myself, frick, I wasn't dreaming.
1: Sheldon was 14 years old in a strange city all alone with a man who just raped him. A man with power over him.
0: I knew

0: that it was wrong. And I knew it was very wrong, and I knew I didn't like it. But you're so frozen in fear that you didn't know what to do. So I go from, wow, I'm so excited to go in there. What an opportunity. I'm so lucky, to this, right? And now I'm petrified. And now I'm stuck in this tortured freaking apartment for whatever, 3 or 4 days. And it's like, you know, you wake up and it's like nothing happened and you're supposed to go about your day. And I just remember just being this zombie. And the next day, it's like, you know, freaking night's happening again. And I don't think I slept for 4 days. And then you walk into the rinks and you watch how people treat them, right? And it's like, well, fuck, who's going to believe me? Like, who the hell is going to believe this kid, right?
1: Sheldon's life would never be the same.
0: I didn't contemplate telling my mom because I'm like, you know, people, mom and dad would be ashamed of me. And it's like, how did I let this happen? And what just happened? I was trying to process it all. Like, I could not believe, because I went from one extreme of excitement and feeling so lucky, like, holy shit. And my brother being jealous that I got asked, right, to go in, to this. You stop living your life with purpose and passion, and you're more or less living your life with this thought of dying. And that's the way you're going through life. So it's tough to have dreams when you're thinking of dying.
1: To escape, Sheldon turned to alcohol.
0: I just started living a reckless life. And so, you know, I mean, I got arrested at 16, you know, and I'd been arrested a few times, all alcohol related. And, you know, I was kind of labeled as this troubled, bad kid. I failed out of school. I quit school at 16. When I, my first year away from home, I think I only went to school 42 days. I ended up quitting that year. So I missed basically a year and a half from 15 to 16. I couldn't concentrate in school. You know, I was a cutter, so I was just self-destructing big time. He had a very trusting relationship with my mom. And my dad was basically out of the picture. So, I mean, Graham became somewhat that trusted father figure in our family, right? So if mom had questions about Sheldon, who does she go to? Graham. If my teacher had questions, anybody had questions about Sheldon, who do they go to? Graham. Graham controlled your life. And that's what they did. And you know, he controlled the money that I would get paid in junior. So if I didn't have any money, he would ground me for months at a time. And the only place I could go to was his house. So he isolated me away from society, basically, as this young kid, and had total access to Sheldon.
1: The abuse continued for years. And the longer it went on, the more Sheldon acted out.
0: I was telling in so many ways through my actions that in today's world people would pick up. But back then it was just, Sheldon was just a drinking, troubled, wild kid. And that, and nobody ever questioned that. This is not normal behavior, like, at all, right? People knew. I mean, absolutely people knew. I used to get bugged on the ice, right, from other players and other coaches in the league that shacked up going to bed with Graham again. I mean, Graham was doing this for years before I would have ever met him, right? And what I know now. But I used to get bugged on the ice when I was playing from other teams.
1: It's hard to imagine that an adult had those suspicions and never took action, leaving a child to be repeatedly abused and then bullied for it on the ice.
0: Well, the coaches on the other team were bugging me, like catcalling me on the ice. And oh yeah. And how didn't anybody do anything? I guess that's been the bigger question, you know? So people basically, you know, knew that Graham was what he was, but I don't think people knew how to deal with it.
1: The cycle of abuse continued.
0: When you're in it, I just didn't know, and I was just too scared to. I just was had this fear nobody was going to believe me, right? So that was my biggest fear. I wish somebody would have just helped me out and just got in there and said, hey, you know, what's going on? Like, is everything all right? Like, what? Like, you know, Sheldon, you know, it's not normal for a kid your age to be going over to their coach's place on school nights till 5 in the morning. Like, it's not normal, Sheldon. Like, is everything okay? Like, is he doing anything? You know what I mean? Just talk to me. Like, but it, people, It's like I had the plague. People were scared of me.
1: And then Sheldon's life was thrown even further off course.
0: Yeah, I was 17. That happened on December 30th, 1986. But I was 17 and, playing in Swift on the way to Regina, about, I would say, probably 2:30 in the afternoon. The bus passed a semi and hit some black ice and started swerving and went down in the ditch and hit an approach and flew through the air. And the four guys that died were in the back. There was really no grieving. There was no professional help offered.
1: Sheldon went on to play in the NHL. He thought he finally escaped.
0: You know, I think it's funny, Nancy, because I don't really remember dreaming about playing the NHL. Like, I did before I met Graham, but when I was in the middle of this, I don't recall having those dreams. If it happened, it happened. I was kind of just going with what was in front of me. And somehow I made it to the NHL, but I don't think I ever had dreams, and I definitely didn't do anything to better my performance. But somehow I managed up to be there. I was just terrified to tell people that I wanted to quit, because I knew if I said that, I'd have to answer questions why, and I didn't know how to answer those questions at the time, and I wasn't ready, and I don't think society was ready.
1: But there was no escaping Graham James or the scars he created.
0: And then I was drafted by Detroit. So I went and played in Detroit as a 20-year-old. And my life really spun out of control. I mean, you know, the impact, just physically getting away from Graham it was good, but the damage was done. And I really, you know, got in trouble, like, around with alcohol and, you know, got put into treatment center and then got into a car accident and basically almost lost my arm. I got 19 pins and a plate put in my arm, and I very hardly played any games. And then that year, and then I came back the next year and I dislocated my shoulder, had some more surgeries. And so for the first 2 years, I was quite injury ridden. And then I spent 5 years in Detroit, 2-3 rehab stints, 15 days in jail for blowing my probation on a reckless driving charge. All the times I was in treatment center back then, it was all about quitting drinking. Nobody even brought any of this stuff. Nobody ever asked me about any of this stuff, right?
1: Eventually, Sheldon ended up playing for the Flames.
0: And that's where I met Graham again, and was when I came here to Calgary, and he was coaching the Hitmen.
1: During his time as GM and head coach of the WHL team, the Calgary Hitmen, James tried to reconnect with Sheldon. That's when, for the first time ever, Sheldon told someone about what happened. He told his then wife about all those years of horrific abuse.
0: And I remember telling my story, and, you know, I knew Jana was the first time that somebody believed me. Like, she's like, I believe you. And I remember Graham phoning the house, and I remember her saying, like, she says, I know what you did, right? I know what you did. And that was it. And he never called again. And it was there shortly after that we actually disclosed to, Detective Brian Bell was with the Calgary police. And I remember we went to an undisclosed location and I told my story.
1: Retired Calgary Police Detective Brian Bell remembers that day well. He was one of a team of investigators who took on the case.
2: When he started talking and the number of places where these events took place, and from an investigative point of view, you have to be in a position where you can capture that information. You have to substantiate the information. So we knew it was going to mushroom into something quite big.
1: Bell said it became clear very early on that Sheldon wasn't the only one Graham James abused. Calgary police worked with police agencies across Canada as investigators tried to track down other victims.
2: It started with Sheldon, and tell us where you were, tell us the teams, tell us the cities, give us the information. So we reached out to all of those different teams. We started garnering information. We started getting team pictures. We started getting information. And then once we had our list down of folks that we wanted to speak to, that's when we went back to the agencies and started assigning different police departments with interview lists where their people could go and have conversations with the folks that we gave them names of, and hoping that they would do one of two things: corroborate what Sheldon had to say and or be in a position where they could find the strength to come forward.
0: You know what? I'll always be grateful to him for that. I felt comfortable. I felt that he listened. He heard me. And I think, you know, about 6 months into the investigation, I remember Detective Bell connecting with me and telling me that, hey, you know, we have another victim that's disclosed and his story is almost identical to yours.
1: The problem was Graham James was a powerful man. Even though there were more victims, police believed the stigma kept many from coming forward.
2: There was information that we got from Sheldon that caused us to try to have a conversation with Theo, and I did so on several occasions.
1: Among the dozens of possible victims police identified was NHL star Theo Fleury.
2: I tried to impress upon him the need that we really needed to have a chat with him, and then I got a communique from his lawyer saying, if you don't stop harassing my client, I'm going to charge you with harassment. And I said, well, you do what you need to do, but I really need to speak to him. And at that point, I was just stonewalled as far as that was concerned. And I understand where he was, and I understand the pressure that he was under.
1: I think it's important to note, being identified as a victim doesn't mean you're ready to tell your story, let alone go to police. On November 22nd, 1996, police arrested Graham James for the sexual abuse of Sheldon Kennedy and one other victim, who remains protected by a court-imposed publication ban. Soon after, he pleaded guilty to sexual assault in both cases. He admitted to raping these boys hundreds of times. Graham James was sentenced to 3.5 years in prison. Sheldon's life from that point on shifted to raising awareness about sexual abuse. That included an 8,000-kilometer journey inline skating across Canada. Thousands of people lined the streets in communities all over the country for a chance to cheer Sheldon on, many of which disclosed their own stories of abuse.
0: From the time I came forward and told my story and became public, the amount of letters and stories and disclosures that we had were in the tens to 100,000 letters. Like, it was unreal. We were getting boxes and boxes of them.
1: That's when I first met Sheldon. It was in 1998, and I was working at a TV station in Red Deer. I was in awe of his courage. I was in my early days reporting, and when I got to cover his story, it was a big moment for me. I played it for Sheldon during our interview for this episode.
0: Holy, I don't think I've ever seen that one.
3: Yeah, it goes back, hey?
0: That's 22, 23 years ago. Yeah, and I think, and not just for boys, I mean for girls and women too, like, you know, in general, we didn't talk about that, about the subject of abuse. I know when we started talking about this stuff, it wasn't perfect. Our conversations weren't perfect, but the most important part that I've always fallen back on is they were honest. And I think that was important, right? We needed to have an honest conversation about this stuff.
1: From the outside, it might have appeared that Sheldon was doing fine, but at that point in his life, he wasn't.
0: There's this sense that, you know, when you tell your story, things are going to get better. It's going to go away. And it's not the case. It actually, for me, it got worse. Things became more crazy because now you've told your story. Now it's out there. And whether it was healthy or not, you found a way to live with that ugly, dark secret that was killing you. But you managed to live, right? Well, now that secret is out of the, it's out and it's upside down and sideways. And it just, it's a very, actually, I felt way more vulnerable after telling my story, even though I felt relief. It's hard to explain, because it's now, it's like, what are people going to think?
1: Not only did he have the weight of his own abuse on his shoulders, but the weight of all those people who disclosed their abuse to him, on top of the millions of Canadians who supported him. To try and cope, he continued to drink. And during the skate across Canada, he crashed a Hummer.
0: I'd hit a guardrail with a donated Humvee at the time, and they found some hash oil in my... I paid that, dealt with that, paid the public response to that. But, you know, at the end of the day, we still raised, I think, $1.7 million with basically no sponsorship or very, very little. Nobody wanted to get involved with these issues. It was, so we raised that money on loonies and toonies. We donated it to the Canadian Red Cross. You were the only organization that we could find at the time that did prevention training. Sexual abuse prevention training in schools, and it was called Respect Ed. And with that money, they helped build the Hockey Canada Speak Out program.
1: The kind of trauma he suffered would be difficult for anyone to heal from. But factor into that trying to do it while being in the spotlight.
0: I finished the rollerblade. I went back into treatment. I was basically in treatment for 8 months. And came out, and I was 30 at that point, and I didn't do well after that treatment, I was on a run again for another 5 years, and really probably I hate saying the term rock bottom, but I mean I was down and out absolutely, and. I got into treatment again, and somehow I managed to get some sobriety from that point on. I was 35, and I'm 51 now, and I've been sober, that whole time. But it's not just about being sober. I think, to me, it's about learning to live. I mean, and, you know, with all these feelings and the anxiety and everything that I was, like, running away from, I had to learn to live with and try to, deal with it so it wasn't so overwhelming in my life and understand it and being able to forgive myself. And, but I think really it's about acceptance. Like I needed to accept the fact that this is what I was. But one of the biggest things for me was really learning, like really understanding the science and really understanding the impact of trauma and getting to the place to say, okay, you know what? I lived a very normal life for what happened to me. Like, why would I expect anything else? Looking at the way that my life unfolded, I am this, that's why I am who I am.
4: I'm Mike Brown. If you're just joining us on Crime Time, Canada's only true crime radio show, so far in this episode of Crime Beat, host Nancy Hickst has been telling the story of Sheldon Kennedy, who as a 14-year-old was lured to Winnipeg by junior hockey coach Graham James and subjected to years of sexual abuse that James enforced through isolation, control over Sheldon's finances, and the threat of a shotgun. The trauma sent Sheldon into a spiral of alcohol abuse, self-harm, arrests, and injuries throughout his NHL career, with counselors and coaches around him treating the symptoms, but never asking the real questions, while James continued coaching and abusing other boys, with people in the hockey world seemingly aware but unwilling to act. It was only when Sheldon finally told his then-wife, who confronted James directly, that he went to the Calgary police and set off an investigation that would eventually lead to James's arrest in 1996. After that, Sheldon's courageous public disclosure sparked an outpouring of tens of thousands of letters from other abuse survivors across Canada. Now let's get back to Nancy Hickst and Crime Beat with Sheldon Kennedy, and the scars that last a lifetime on Crime Time.
1: Meanwhile, Graham James served less than 2 years before he was released on parole. After that, he disappeared from the public eye until he was found coaching boys' hockey teams in Spain in the early 2000s. Then, in 2007, he quietly applied for and received a pardon from the National Parole Board. He did this so discreetly that it didn't come to light until several years later, when it was revealed to the media by this man.
5: Okay. I'm Greg Gilhooly, 57 years old, grew up in Winnipeg, Manitoba, played hockey, loved hockey, and unfortunately ended up bumping into meeting Graham James.
1: Greg Gilhooly learned of the pardon to the 1997 sex abuse convictions when he went to police in the spring of 2010. At that time, he told investigators he was also sexually abused by Graham James, and his abuse predated the case that put James into the national spotlight.
5: It took me decades to come forward after having been abused by Graham, and my recovery has by no means been a straight line, and in fact, coming forward was one of the more difficult things, if not the most difficult thing I've done in my life. Part of recovery was seeking out therapy and being able to tell others about what had happened. And I just felt that I wasn't getting enough traction in my recovery. There was clearly something missing, and I wasn't addressing the demon that lived within.
1: Greg is a business and legal executive, a writer, and a public speaker. He's a graduate of Princeton University and the University of Toronto Law School. And for years, he had a very dark secret.
5: So I was, from all appearances on the outside, a dream child. I skipped a grade in school. I played age-advanced hockey. You know, I was a young kid playing with older boys. I was a successful athlete, a successful student, and was just generally what you would, as a parent, hope your kid would be, by all outward appearances. Talented, safe, secure, and happy. I never saw myself that way, but others certainly did see me as a very, you know, outgoing and happy child and successful child, the dream child. You can't see me on a radio or on a podcast or anything, but I was a giant as a child, and I'm a giant as an adult. I'm 6'7". I'm, you know, 300 pounds now. Back when I was fit, I was, you know, 220, 240, incredibly strong and able to destroy anything that came, you know, in my way. So probably if you were to put a list of people in my part of Winnipeg growing up who would be least likely to end up being abused by somebody, it would have been me.
1: Greg was a 14-year-old goalie from an athletic Winnipeg family when he says James first approached him at a hockey tournament in 1979.
5: Well, this is the thing about sexual abuse and grooming is it's not as if a sexual predator meets a potential target and, you know, there's instant sexual assault. That can happen, and I'm sure that does happen, but that's not what happened with me. We met repeatedly. If I said initially weekly or biweekly, it was often, and it was always done me, you know, taking a bus or walking to the restaurant and meeting with him and talking about hockey theory and about me as a person. He did research on me. He knew I was a good student. Graham was a substitute teacher in the school division and had access to information about all of us who were playing hockey and in his orbit.
1: James sought to be Greg's personal coach.
5: And Graham made a point of making me feel special. He would tell me things about my coaches, and he was everything that I wasn't getting at an intellectual level from my own family, my own father. And he was everything that I wanted in terms of an athletic mentor.
1: James made himself seem indispensable.
5: He eventually became the most important person in my life. And I know that sounds strange, but he was someone who was showing an interest. I mean, my dad was a high school dropout, and I was skipping grades and could have skipped more, kind of thing. Graham was putting his finger on who was holding me back from accomplishing even more and how he could open the doors that others couldn't. And he quickly seized upon the fact that I wanted to be both a student and an athlete, not just a student and not just an athlete.
1: James encouraged Greg to do off-ice training, which in the 70s was ahead of its time. He asked Greg to keep the training sessions a secret.
5: The summer workout started getting more and more intense, more and more intense. And then one night where I'm just exhausted as the sun has gone down and it's dark in a field behind where Graham was living. Graham always had excuses for not doing the exercises. He would just watch. He would watch me go through all of this pain and whatever. And so we're sitting there and he starts saying, you know, the interesting thing, Greg, is, you know, hockey players, you have to be strong. You have to carry so much strength. And you know, most of the strength you develop through your body is in the torso. And you have to take that through the hips and down through the legs. And the fascinating thing about hockey is that all of that power then has to move from the legs through the ankles to the feet. And then from the feet to two edges on a skate blade on each foot. And so what's the critical part of a hockey player's body? The feet. You have to have good feet, strong feet. Let's take a look at your feet. And I willingly, you know, take my shoes off and my socks off, and Graham starts fondling my feet. And that was the first time that the physical barrier was broken.
1: Greg told me he didn't realize he was being groomed, that what James was doing was wrong and would soon progress.
5: The foot massages after an intense workout felt phenomenal. Here, I thought Graham was helping me out, making my body respond in a good way after a tough workout in a way that would let me become a better athlete. And then the massages, you know, they started to involve more and more of the body until, you know, one night in his apartment, in the room in the house, it was more than just a massage.
1: Greg felt trapped and had no idea how he could possibly tell anyone about what was happening.
5: He's the most important person in my life. I've kept months of secrets from my family. Who's going to believe me that I've been leading this double life doing this with that guy who's teacher, hockey coach, make or break me with, you know, one sentence to somebody?
1: When Greg went to police in 2010, there were several former hockey players who did the same. One of those was Todd Holt. Todd grew up in a small farming community in southeast Saskatchewan, where, again, hockey was life. He met James in the early 80s.
6: I think I was about 11 or 12 when I met him, because Theo was about 4 or 5 years old, so he would have been 16 or so, Theo, 16 or 17. We were at a hockey school in Regina, and lo and behold, I think we went to an A&W or something. We were sitting there eating, and we looked over, and there was Theo and Graham James. And, of course, Mom ran to say hi to Theo and said hi to Graham. And that just kind of, that's how we got introduced. It was just kind of fluky that we were there.
1: Theo Fleury is Todd's cousin. Todd said he saw how Graham James was helping Theo, and so he jumped at the opportunity to learn from him as well.
6: So when I was 15, before I ever made the team, I went up there for, they had the parade, they'd won the Memorial Cup. Sheldon and the team won the Memorial Cup in 88-89 in Saskatoon, Saskatchewan. And so when they had the parade, I was invited to come be a part of it. And it was when I was there. That's when the first time Graham had ever touched me, or I was trying to sleep on his couch. And, you know, and all of a sudden I felt someone grabbing my feet, and, you know, trying to think to yourself, no, this can't be happening. Or what is this? Or what's he doing? And it was so confusing. And you're like, this is like the coach of the team that I want to play for. And you're so, so confused at the time. You don't know what is real or not. And I remember I didn't even go to the parade. I was scared. I wanted to go home. So I drove home and pretended like nothing happened, and just kind of thought, you know what? Maybe he was goofing around, or, you know, either he just won the Hockey News Man of the Year. And, you know, this is one of the most respected men in hockey.
1: The abuse progressed.
6: A couple times a week, he'd expect you to come over, and sometimes he'd invite you over for supper or just stop by after practice and, you know, and visit him. And you know what? It was like you said, he said he loved us. He said he was, you know, we were his life. And, you know, I said, I don't think anybody you love you treat that way, but that's just my perspective, I guess.
1: If Todd said no and refused to go, there was a price to pay.
6: I would say no quite often, and the team would be bag skated. I would be fined. He would make me to the point where, you know, not that we made a bunch of money, but, you know, you get $60 every 2 weeks or $60 a month, or what, I can't remember what it was. But you know what? My paychecks would be $1.
1: The only place Todd said he felt safe was on the ice. He poured his heart and soul into playing hockey. Off the ice, his life began to spiral. He had no idea how to cope with the trauma he was suffering.
6: Everything. You question your manhood. You question everything, you know. And then we had girlfriends and different things back then. And I couldn't imagine what it was like, you know. I'd be honest with you. And I said, it changed my sex life forever. You know, I said, even today, I said, Nancy, it's, you know, what has changed and how we look at it, and the whole act of it. It's, you know, it's different to us. And I said, you know, it's a direct result of those times with Graham, for sure. I can guarantee it. He literally took our childhood, and, you know, and then when you're done, you think you're away, you're graduated, you know, you don't realize it at the time, but you're so empty, and it's just poured every life part of your body, your soul. He's just ravaged it, and ruined it, and confused it, and then you're just left there to carry on your life.
1: What makes his story so mind-blowing to me is that Todd made the courageous decision to come forward and disclose that he was abused. Todd recalls that was in 1993 or 1994, but nothing was done. Todd confided in a friend, a teammate who also played in Swift Current.
6: There was an incident in Swift Current. Our captains, our staff, our players had a closed-door meeting, and me and another player couldn't be in there because we're one or two of the guys that were getting abused. But so they had a meeting, and they were asking the organization to terminate Graham. They know what's going on. They're going to spill the beans. They're going to tell everybody in the world what's going on. And so they had this big meeting. They were going to bring Graham in, and they were supposed to let him go. And so they're sitting amongst some players, and of course Graham, blah, blah, blah, crying and, you know, playing his world's smallest fiddle for everyone, just standing in front of there. And the organization just said, nope, people deserve a second chance. And they kept him.
1: Instead of Graham James being held accountable by the adults who now knew of the abuse, Todd said the players who took this information to the organization were let go.
6: So Graham left that following year. After that, he was started the Hitmen. And that's where, you know, Sheldon was playing for the Flames. And, Sheldon tells his story. He used to see Graham having one-on-one meetings with the kids in the hallway, and he knew exactly what was going on.
1: Again, this happened in 93-94, at least 2 years before Sheldon Kennedy went to police in 1996. There was one other player who came forward to police in 2010.
7: My name is Theo Fleury, and I am a trauma, mental health, and addiction advocate. I played in the NHL for 15 years. I'm the Stanley Cup champion, Olympic gold medalist, all that stuff.
1: A year earlier, in 2009, Theo released a book called Playing with Fire, where he told his story. As you'll recall, Detective Bell investigated Sheldon's case back in 1996, and he mentioned there were suspicions that Theo Fleury was also abused by Graham James. But being identified as someone who's been abused and being ready to share your story are two very different things.
7: It was the toughest 6 months of my life, and that's when my cocaine addiction really sort of kicked in, was around that time. I was the captain of the Calgary Flames, and I knew that, you know, me coming out at that time would, you know, destroy the team. It would destroy the team for the rest of the year, you know. And, you know, there's no handbook, right? And I wasn't ready to deal with it, right? I wasn't ready to deal with it, which is my priority. It's my prerogative. I can do whatever I want. When Sheldon came out with his story, I chose to deal with it a different way. And I was criticized for that, right? And who, you know, so there's, you know, there was judgment attached to it by a bunch of people who have no idea what the hell people who are sexually abused go through. You know, and everybody has their own process. So, you know, I chose to deal with it a different way. And I think I actually did very well dealing with whatever I had to deal with, right? And, you know, now I'm in a position where I've helped millions of people overcome their, you know, their stories.
1: But Theo said even before Sheldon came forward, people knew he was one of the victims. That included players, coaches, adults.
7: Yeah, everybody knew. Everybody knew. Everybody knew, and they did nothing about it.
1: Theo said to make matters worse, he was bullied, tormented, and subjected to homophobic slurs.
7: We were doing a lot of trash talking back in the day on the ice, and, you know, there was many times I was called a homo, a faggot, you know, all those things. And I was just like, how does everybody know, right?
1: Theo had a tough childhood. He said both of his parents suffered childhood trauma that led to addictions issues. He was a very talented player, but hockey was also an escape. He was determined to make it.
7: You know, I grew up in a small town. From a very young age, I had a dream that I wanted to play in the NHL. And, you know, I don't know how many six-year-olds, you know, that are that focused, you know, are willing to tell people that, you know, someday they're going to play in the NHL. And so my first contact with Graham was at a hockey school in Brandon, Manitoba, where he was one of the instructors at the hockey school. And, you know, obviously I made an impression on him. And then, you know, and then he started grooming me almost immediately. Graham came to Russell, my hometown, sat me and my parents around the kitchen table and basically said to them that we think Theo needs better competition, better coaching. We'll put him with a good billet and a good school. And, you know, obviously my parents knew what I wanted to be and knew what I wanted to do, so they didn't hold me back. And I moved to Winnipeg when I was 15 years old. And needless to say, that decision would change me for the rest of my life. And, you know, over the next 2.5 years, you know, I was basically raped by him, you know, over 150 times. And it caused me a lot of shame and guilt and anger and resentment. And there was no and there was nobody I could have, you know, told. Because first of all, I knew that I wouldn't be believed. And then second of all, I knew that that would be the end of my hockey career. And I remember, you know, the first time that that happened, and I just said to myself, I'm fucked, you know, this is not good. But, you know, this guy had my hockey career, you know, basically in his hands and, you know, dictated pretty much everything that was going on.
1: At the time Theo Fleury, Todd Holt, and Greg Gilhooly came forward and new charges were laid against him, Graham James was a free man. He had been for 12 years and was now living in Mexico. Then, In 2011, he pleaded guilty, but not to all of the charges.
8: Today, convicted pedophile Graham James pled guilty in Winnipeg courtroom to sexually assaulting me as an adolescent.
1: It's taken years for this moment. Graham James admitting to sexually assaulting two former players, including Calgary Flames star Theron Fleury. Graham James admitted he sexually abused Theo Fleury and Todd Holt between 1983 and 1994. However, he did not admit to abusing Greg Gilhooly. Those charges were stayed. Greg said he since heard James claimed he didn't abuse him, but rather that it was consensual.
5: I was going to confront Graham and I was going to make a show of it. And I was going to just show him that, you know, no matter what he did to me back then and what he was doing to me by denying that, remember in my mind at that time, I thought he was just denying that anything had happened, that I was still here and screw him. I was going to be a success in front of him.
1: Obviously very upset. Greg had a plan.
5: At his the sentencing hearing, where the evidence was going to be relayed, he was sitting at his table facing the judge in front of the crowd, never looking back, no opportunity for him to see anybody behind him. And he did not move from that position the entire day, but to go to the washroom during a break. And when he was being led back into the courtroom from the washroom during a break, he had to walk along a wall parallel to the viewing stand for the observers of the trial. And the bailiffs were going to call me over so I could sort of lean out over the edge and just sort of show Graham my face. And we had it all planned out and we had a space reserved and two bailiffs were ready to block people so that I would have a clear passageway there. Everyone was in on this and was there to support me. And I got the wave. I got the nod. Graham's on his way back into the courtroom and he's going to have to walk right by me if I move over to this space. So I hustle over to the space. I stand and face him. And so he would have come around a corner in handcuffs, maybe 30, 40 feet away. And he was looking at the ground and then he looked up and I saw his eyes and it was as if I was a 15-year-old kid again being abused by him. I instantly shut down and panicked and started to shake and turn away and just bolted from that spot. I could not even stand to look at him in the eyes.
1: At the hearing in March of 2012, Graham James was sentenced to 2 years in prison for sexually abusing Theo Fleury and Todd Holt. And again, there was no justice at all for Greg Gilhooly.
6: You know, you can screw with people's lives and ruin lives with sexual abuse and that whole power that they take over you. They can do that and they get 2 years.
1: That sentence was appealed by the prosecution and was increased twice. First to 5 years, then another 2 years was added to his sentence to be served consecutively when yet another victim came forward. According to documents obtained from the Parole Board of Canada, James's file reveals six official victims, but goes on to state he's admitted to having had sexual intercourse with around 20 hockey players he was coaching, using manipulation, control, and his position of trust and authority to facilitate those assaults. The board noted while in custody, he was positively involved in his correctional plan and cascaded to a minimum security facility by 2013. In January of 2016, James was granted day parole. Months later, he was granted full parole. The board said James presents a low risk for reoffending. That's something none of his victims believe.
5: Anyone who thinks that Graham is no longer out there abusing kids, I mean, how naive would we as a society have to be? Graham just doesn't all of a sudden wake up one day and see the virtue of the other side and realize the error of his ways and everything that he did and stood for. That's just not the way we as human beings operate. Graham is wired differently. He's a predator who's out on the loose.
0: Oh, yeah, for sure. I mean, if you look at when in his character witness, character reference in his court, in his sentencing hearing. He had two moms come up from Mexico. They both had four kids each. And he was this beautiful man that gave them gifts and helped them with school. So, like, I don't know. So if you really don't want to do it, and you're really committed to not doing it, and something that you're, you know, you've admitted is a problem, then why are you hanging around them again?
1: Sheldon told me he's aware of yet another victim of Graham James who's gone to police. Currently, James is going by the name Michael James and is believed to be living in Montreal. The men I interviewed for this episode have all lobbied for change. That includes changes to Canadian law. When the government learned James received a pardon, they took immediate steps to amend the Criminal Records Act to ensure anyone convicted of sexually assaulting a child could no longer receive a pardon, now known as a record suspension. Sheldon, Theo, Todd, and Greg all work to empower victims to take control back from their abusers.
7: We've done a horrible job of creating an environment where people can freely and openly talk about, you know, what happened to them. You know, it's like when I stand on stage and when I'm speaking and I say, you know, I was raped 150 times by my coach. And, you know, there's no shame in me. There's no embarrassment. There's no guilt. There's none of that. But my audience, every single one person in my audience, their head hits the floor and they project the shame, you know, on top of me. And so, you know, makes it very sort of apparent, you know, that we haven't done a very good job of, you know, creating safe spaces or safe environments where people can talk about their, you know, their trauma history.
1: Each will tell you they have their own path to healing.
0: I had to really practice learning how to talk about the way I felt. And I think that's the biggest thing. I think people go to counselors or psychologists two sessions and they say it doesn't work. Well, you know, how I look at, like, I look at therapy and I look at, like, well-being as practice. We need to practice it. And the better we can practice it, the better we're going to get about it. So the better we're going to get at it. So I just try to practice, you know, talking about and paying attention to how I feel and making sure that I talk to somebody.
7: I had a spiritual grandmother from Siksika. Her name is Shield Woman. And she used to bring a bunch of kids to my hockey school when I had it in Calgary. And her and I became incredible friends. And then I got traded from Calgary and we kind of lost touch with each other. And then when I moved back to Calgary in, I think it was 04, and then I started my concrete business. One day she came walking through the front doors of the business and sat down at my board table and we just sort of picked up where we left off and then she started you know, guiding me spiritually and, you know, started teaching me about, you know, the smudge. And, you know, I went to my first sweat lodge and then my book came out, and now I've been to 420 of the 630 Aboriginal communities in Canada, and really it's those people who've given me back my life spiritually. Well, I'm actually an honorary chief out at Siksika, and I'm also a pipe carrier now.
1: Since coming forward in 1996, Sheldon has gone on to receive one of the country's top honors, the Order of Canada. He's dedicated his life to raising awareness about sexual abuse.
0: You know, you and I have told a lot of good stories to educate people. And that's the thing. It's not just about telling a story about this stuff. People want to learn about it. So learn about what they can do. So we can't just tell a story. To me, we need to educate, but we also need to leave people with tools. And I think we did that. And it's like, let's look a little bit farther than, and let's just, you know, spend a little time, because they're probably telling us in their own way without saying the words. And I, that was me. I mean, I was trying to tell people as loud as I could. And, you know, I just, without saying the words. And we need to be able to pick up on that stuff and understand the signs. And that's, yeah, I think we've come a long ways. We got a long ways to go. I don't ever feel there's a finish line with this stuff.
1: Sheldon Kennedy opened a door and started an important conversation about child sexual abuse in sport. And now these brave men are holding that door open to continue the conversation.
4: That was Nancy Hicks, Crime Beat, and Sheldon Kennedy in The Scars That Last a Lifetime. In our next episode of Crime Beat, our host tells us how in the summer of 2018, a young Calgary woman vanished and her family spent a week desperately hoping she was safe until a 911 call launched a major investigation that led police to multiple scenes and the horrifying discovery of a killing spree. In this episode of Crime Beat, Global News crime reporter Nancy Hicks unravels how the triple murder investigation unfolded. This is Crime Beat and Shattered by a Call on Crime Time.
1: When I meet with victims' families, they often share vivid memories of when their lives were torn apart. For homicide cases, it's usually the moment they were informed their loved ones were killed.
9: It's the worst part of policing, having to do that.
1: Over nearly two decades, Staff Sergeant Darren Smith has met with countless families.
9: It never gets any easier. You know that your words are going to destroy them, and there's nothing you can do to spare them that pain. So really, it's being direct with them, telling them what happened. They're going to have a lot of questions, but there's nothing you can do. You can see as you're talking to them, their life is crumbling in front of you.
1: It's even tougher when multiple families are involved.
9: I think I take years off my life every time I do it, but it's what you have to do.
1: I'm Nancy Hicks, a senior crime reporter for Global News. Today on Crime Beat, the story of Alan Penny Legion, Sean Boshuk, and Taylor Toler. This is Shattered by a Call. In the summer of 2018, a call to 911 sparked a major investigation in Calgary.
10: Calgary Police, what is the address of your emergency?
1: That call led police to multiple scenes where they uncovered a senseless killing spree. To better understand how this case unfolded, I need to take you across town from where that 911 call was made to the Northwest Calgary community of Hidden Valley. That's where Al Penny Legion and his wife Sean Boshuk lived. They'd been together since the late 90s and had a blended family. The couple had five kids in total. Their youngest son, Jordan, was 17 at that time and still lived at home. Sean had a daughter and a son from a previous relationship, Alexis and Dustin. In the summer of 2018, Dustin was 25 and moved back home. He was living in the basement. Al also had two kids from a previous relationship, David and Adam. I got Adam to explain the family dynamics a bit better.
11: We were all pretty young, so I was about two or three. David was four or five at the time. Alexis was the oldest, I think six, seven, eight, around that age. And Dustin is the exact same age as David. So they kind of clicked, but at the same time, it was two families coming together, and we didn't want them in our house. They didn't want us in their house, but the two parents wanted to be together, so we all just kind of dealt with it as kids. We would fight and laugh.
1: Before long, the titles of stepmom and stepdad melted away, and they just became mom and dad.
11: She just stepped in and was mom from day one. Like, that's what we called her. My dad was like, she's mom. So we just continuously called her mom.
1: David is the eldest of Al's kids.
12: He always pushed us to do better, you know? Like, he was honest a lot about, like, grades and stuff, so he obviously wanted the best for us in any situation. Everybody, too. His biological kids and his stepkids as well.

0: We all played soccer at a young age, like from the point we could walk, we were kicking a soccer ball. I don't know how he managed every community sport we played. He managed to become the coach of the team that any of us were on. Didn't matter if it was soccer, football, hockey, lacrosse, he just knew how to play the sport and would start being the coach.
1: Because of Jordan's ongoing success in football, coaching became a bigger and bigger part of Al's life as the years went by.
2: So we had a dynamic where, like, I wasn't only learning from him being on the field, but I was also learning, like, his coaching. So it helped me a lot on the field to know, like, a coach's perspective from being a coach and then learning from him being a player.
0: Seeing his kids happy was top of the list for him to make sure that his life was fulfilling. Like, he wanted to make sure that there was nothing that we missed out on.
1: Meanwhile, Sean Boshuk, the family's matriarch, was a nurse with a caring and compassionate nature.
2: Like, I remember when I broke my arm playing football, and then I went to the doctor and they literally were asking me how it was healing so fast. And I didn't know. My mom was just giving me all these different supplements and it seemed to be working. So it was pretty funny to, like, almost have that advantage, I guess.
0: Like, if we were at a family barbecue or what, if somebody hurt herself, everything dropped and she was there trying to help them. She was a nurse first, a mother first, but, like, both those things came together. After seeing how much she cared about not only making my dad happy, but making sure that it wasn't a single kid that got something more because it was her kids. We're all their, like, their kids. So if Dustin got a cell phone or Alexis got a cell phone, we all got a cell phone or an iPod if I was too young to have a phone. She wanted to make sure that we were all happy just like my dad did, but my dad wanted to make us happy by pushing us to do more. My mom wanted to be, you know, consoling at home and make sure that we all felt like we were accepted. So she's a pretty amazing woman.
1: In the summer of 2018, across the city from Al and Sean's home in the southeast community of Applewood, Taylor Toler had just moved into a new apartment. She was 24 years old. Her mother, Joanne, said she had a kind spirit.
3: There's no words that can get across how sweet she really was. Anyone that met her, just she was a sweet, sweet girl. So I work in fund development. I work for charities, and her dad works for charities. So she grew up with that same kind of philanthropic spirit. I would drop her off, and she had a senior that she would sit and visit with and read stories to and just keep company.
1: One of Taylor's favorite people was her grandmother, Joan Pattinson.
4: Joanne was let us have her for the weekend lots of times, and she'd just become part of our life. She was actually like our daughter. I hated to have to send her home.
1: In high school, Taylor became friends with Al and Sean's son, Adam Penny Legion.
0: And we ended up working on the carnival out in BC for 6 months. We kind of took Taylor with us because she wanted to go do something. And she was like, yeah, let's do it. So we were all quite close there, being that we all left Calgary and met, you know, 40 new people and randomly started traveling around BC with them to do, like, well, set up and tear down carnivals and be carnies for 6 months of the summer.
1: Not long after they returned from BC, Taylor started dating Adam's older brother, Dustin Duffy.
0: I think a lot of what brought Dustin and Taylor together was their mutual drug use.
1: Taylor's family said they knew she used drugs recreationally, but never believed it was a major problem. Here again is her grandmother.
4: She wasn't a drug addict as far as I was concerned, because I could pick her up at 8 o'clock in the morning to take her to work. Sometimes she'd miss her bus. I'd take her. She looked like she just always smiling, and she always pulled her hair up in this little fussy thing on top and just, you know, not a care in the world, get in the car and, you know, like, she couldn't have been having drugs. Well, I don't know how fast I know they don't get out of your system fast.
1: Taylor's mom said she had concerns about her relationship with Dustin almost from the get-go.
3: Because they were engaged when they were quite young. I think in the first year, they were engaged.

0: engaged. I didn't really get to know him until later on. He just seemed like the type of guy I did not want my daughter dating. He just seemed to have a big ego, and he came off like a player, actually. It's just not somebody I'd want my daughter dating. Dustin, actually, that's one of the other reasons that I didn't really approve of the relationship. He was working as a male stripper for a while. I know I found some needles, or maybe it was my mom that found some needles. And so we had a talk with Taylor, is he using intravenous drugs? And no, he was using them for steroids. And I remember her calling me once that she needed money because he had taken the money and spent it all on steroids because he needed it to his bodybuilding for the dancing.
1: Early on in their relationship, in December of 2013, the couple moved in with Taylor's grandparents. But not long after, there was an incident.
2: We had American money, my husband did, in his dresser drawer. And I went to get it and I couldn't find it. So when they came back, I said to Taylor, you know, like, I can't believe you did this. I really can't believe you did this to us. And she just looked at me, and I said, get your stuff and get out. And I know it was Christmas Day, but I couldn't help it. It was $900, American money. And so I didn't go downstairs while they were packing. I just went in their bedroom, but my husband asked her what they did with it, and she said it was drugs.
0: It caused a big rift in our family because then Taylor started lying to us about what she was doing because she didn't want us to know that she was with Dustin. So then I would catch her lying, and my mom and I would end up fighting because I would get in the middle of their relationship because of the lies that Taylor was saying. And I mean, I understand the family got together and did not want her dating Dustin, and she tried to hide it from us.
1: Adam Penny Legion said that his parents were also concerned with his brother's behavior.
3: So Dustin, at a young age, I think it was 18, maybe around 18, he started getting into like hard drugs. Like, Dustin was actually the first person to introduce me into hard drugs. Like, I'm completely clean now, but he loved doing drugs, whether it was cocaine or smoking pot or steroids. And there was a point, I think I was 16, I found steroids in his room. And I was like, what the? Like, and I brought it to my parents, and they were like, they lost it. Dustin had claimed that he'd never done them, it was nothing. And he continually did steroids and went to the gym and just got huge. He was a massive guy. Like, the amount of steroids he was doing and like the amount of working out he was doing was making him into somebody that, if you look at a picture of Dustin when he was young, he was long-haired, glasses, nerdy kid. You look at a picture of him 18, 19, he looks like a stripper. He's got a chest out to here, and he's walking around like this. He's huge. And when he got into that physique, I think one of his friends was a stripper, and he was probably like 18, 19. He started traveling around making money stripping, and the drugs never stopped. I think he stopped doing steroids at some point. I can't tell you when. I don't know. And then with Taylor, he got into doing a lot of hallucinogenics and moving into crystal meth.
1: His younger brother, Jordan, remembers their dad telling him about Dustin's drug use.
4: I guess as I got older, I got filled in a lot more on what was going on, because maybe like my dad and my siblings are also worried about me because I am living in that house as well. So like just telling me, kind of filling me in on what's going on with him. Not trying to portray him as a bad person or anything like that, but just making sure I know that, like, what's going on with him, so.
1: Adam said Dustin put a strain on the family.
3: My dad was never scared of him, but my dad also didn't want to anger my mom. So my mom telling Dustin to leave, and Dustin would freak out on my mom, and my dad would start pushing Dustin to get him out of the house and say, no, like, get out of her face. You're gone. I need you out of here. And Dustin would push back, and then my mom would start crying and say, like, don't fight. My dad was like, I'm not trying to fight him. I'm trying to get him out of here because he's yelling at you. And, like, police would come and just tell him to leave for the night. But because my mom loved her kids so much, like all of us, anytime somebody was being kicked out of the house for, you know, whatever you did or telling you to go to your room or whatever, if the other parent didn't like it, they were trying to not hurt each other. So it was like so back and forth.
4: She was just upset that like she's putting in the effort over and over again, and he's just like not reciprocating, even putting in the same amount of effort to try and get help, no matter what it may be. And then my dad would get frustrated because it's like, well, she's putting in all this effort. He doesn't know what to do, but he also sees that nothing's kind of helping the situation, so.
1: Dustin and Taylor's families both felt the relationship wasn't working. Together, they were like oil and water. By 2018, they had been together for 5 years and often lied to their families about the relationship status. Here again is Taylor's mother.
0: Yeah, actually, his mom and I were having conversations about how we both felt the relationship was quite toxic and they needed to get away from each other. So we were trying to work up a plan for how we were going to do that. I knew that he and she were going down a path that, I mean, I could see it all over Dustin, which is why we didn't want her with him.
1: In July of that year, Taylor moved into a new apartment and turned to her grandmother for help as she settled into her new place.
2: Her apartment was so hot. It was a hot here, you know, outside too. And she wanted a fan. And I was being the good grandma. I wasn't giving her the money.
1: On July 25th, 2018, Taylor's grandmother got her a fan and a new phone. She said Dustin had taken the old phone the night before.
2: We dropped her off, and I didn't hug her because I was still upset at her because she's, you know, I thought the same thing. It's going to be the same way again. And we talked a little bit about getting more education. And she said, oh, I got it all under control.
1: That night, she texted back and forth with her grandmother.
2: I dropped her off at about 4 o'clock then. And by the time I got home, there was about 4 texts there from her, you know, saying different little things that that's the way she was.
1: But by the next day, Taylor stopped responding.
2: And I said, what, did you lose the phone already? Or something like that. Still not thinking there was anything serious. Like I said, I thought she'd maybe gone to a girlfriend's or something.
1: Taylor's mom was also concerned.
0: My mom started texting me saying that she was really worried about Taylor, that they had gone over there for dinner. And that now she wasn't answering her text messages and she just disappeared. So then I started trying to get a hold of Taylor. She wasn't getting back to me.
1: Days went by and there was no word from Taylor. Her grandmother called police, who dispatched an officer to her apartment.
2: And I said that she'd been, as far as I was concerned, she was missing for 5 days, and I was just really concerned. And he said that he had knocked on the door, and then he sort of listened to see if there was a TV on or something, and there was nothing.
1: Taylor's grandmother said it didn't make sense that she would just disappear. Across town, Dustin was living in his parents' basement. Jordan and his father were busy with football. That week, they had a big trip to BC.
4: But we went to Chilliwack for like the East-West All-Canada Bowl for football, and my dad was one of the coaches.
1: When Jordan got back to Calgary on Saturday, July 28th, he went to a friend's house. The following day, he texted with his dad about the busy week ahead.
4: he texted me on Sunday and he was like, you should probably like come home because we have training tomorrow. And I would go with him early in the morning and then I would go to school, or there was no school at that point, so I would go to work with him or something like that. And I just told him, like, I'm kind of sore today because we just had the whole week of football and I'll probably go on Wednesday. And he was like, okay, just like take care of yourself.
1: Meanwhile, his mom, Sean Boshuk, messaged Taylor's grandmother on July 30th.
2: She texts me that, you know, they were concerned about missing. And so I wrote back to her and I said that I was concerned too, and I've just put in a missing person. And she wrote back, oh no, I don't know how I'm going to explain this to Dustin. He's going to be so upset.
5: I'm Mike Brown, and if you're just joining us on Crime Time, Canada's only true crime radio show, so far in this episode of Crime Beat, host Nancy Hicks has been introducing us to the victims at the center of a Calgary killing spree in the summer of 2018. We learned about the warm and sports-loving Al Pennylegion and his compassionate nurse wife, Sean Boshuk, and their blended family of five kids who grew up calling their step-parents simply Mom and Dad. Also woven into the story is 24-year-old Taylor Toller, a sweet and philanthropic young woman who became friends with the Pennylegion family and eventually began dating their son, Dustin Duffy, a relationship both families grew increasingly alarmed by as Dustin's steroid and drug use escalated and the relationship turned toxic. By the summer of 2018, Taylor had moved into a new apartment, hoping for a fresh start. But after her grandmother dropped her off on July 25th, the last time she would see her, Taylor went silent and a missing persons report was filed as her family desperately tried to piece together what had happened to her. Let's go back to Crime Beat's Nancy Hicks and Shattered by a Call on Crime Time.
1: By July 31st, 2018, nearly 6 days had passed since anyone had heard from Taylor. That morning, a call came in to 911.
6: Calgary Police, what is the address of your emergency?
1: That was Taylor's new address.
6: Thank you. And your last name?
7: My last name is Duffy.
6: And first name?
7: Dustin.
6: Thanks, Dustin. Tell me exactly what happened, Dustin.
1: The audio is a bit difficult to understand, but the caller identified himself as Dustin Duffy. What he told the 911 operator next shattered two families. And a warning, the details you're about to hear are disturbing. These are excerpts from that call.
7: I murdered my girlfriend in this apartment last week, and I murdered my parents this morning.
6: Any weapons involved or mentioned there?
7: I do have a weapon on me.
6: What do you have on you? Okay, I want you to tell me what happened, okay?
7: What day?
6: What happened this morning?
7: Morning? To be quite honest, I'm not exactly sure. I don't know why I did it. What is it?
6: And what did you do?
7: I killed both of my parents.
6: Do you need an ambulance for yourself? Do you have any injuries?
7: Me? I don't have any injuries. So.
6: So what happened there this morning?
7: I stabbed both of my parents to death.
6: Okay, I want you to keep me on the line, and when police come by, I want you to not have anything in your hands, okay?
1: Police arrived moments later. Calgary Police Homicide Detective Lacey Murdoch became the primary investigator assigned to the case.
8: It was 10:30 in the morning, and my boss said, you know, we have a triple homicide. That's how it came in. And this would have been my second homicide investigation as the primary. So it was a little bit chaotic at the beginning. We didn't know what was going on. We just have somebody calling in saying that they've killed three people.
1: This type of 911 call is highly unusual. It's not often that someone confesses to killing one person, let alone three.
8: I've never heard of it. I've never had that.
1: Dustin Duthie was taken into custody. Police needed to confirm if what Duthie told the operator was true. When officers entered Taylor's apartment, they immediately knew something bad had happened.
8: It had been several days, and it was very hot at that time. There was a female that was lying naked in a bed. It almost looked like she was kind of tucked in. And when they pulled back the sheet, it was a deceased female that had a stab wound across her neck.
1: Across town, police checked Duthie's parents' home.
8: So when first responders entered into the Hidden Valley house, there was a female that was deceased with stab wounds in the kitchen. Her body had been dragged from the kitchen into the living room. There was a plastic, it almost looked like a shower curtain covering her. In the main floor bathroom was a male that was deceased. He was just in his underwear. And there was significant amount of blood all the way from the stairs, the landing, into the bathroom. Also in the bathroom with its owner was the family dog who was stabbed. And he was just laying on the male that was in the bathroom. In the garage, there was a vehicle that had another dog that was slashed in the neck. And there was another dog that was upstairs in a room that hadn't been harmed. There was blood all over the house. So there was a significant struggle. The male had been stabbed, I believe, 8 times. The female had been stabbed 5 times. From the scene, we could tell that somebody had cleaned up the scene, as there was a broom with hair and blood. There was a vacuum that had blood and hair in it. There was clothing upstairs outside of the upstairs bathroom that had blood on it.
1: As investigators confirmed what Duthie told the 911 operator, he was put into the back of a police vehicle to be taken to Calgary Police Headquarters.
9: If you could even begin to understand the last week of my fucking life.
3: Okay.
1: The officer read Duthie his rights. Still, he kept talking.
10: And you may be charged with triple homicide.
9: I'm going to be charged with triple homicide. You guys already got more than enough evidence.
8: He told him that he's had a rough week. He's killed 3 people. He doesn't know why he did it. He didn't mean to. And then he just got a bit belligerent in the backseat of the car. He wanted a cigarette. He wanted all these things. At one point, he had even said, it sounded like he was going to do suicide by cop is what he wanted. But that didn't happen.
1: On July 31st, 2018, Darren Smith was a detective with the homicide unit. He was assigned the daunting task of informing the families of all 3 victims.
11: Really, if there's anything that we can do to not traumatize them further, like I've already destroyed their life by telling them that their loved ones are dead. If there's some other pain that I can take away from them or make it a little bit easier for them, I will.
1: Taylor's mom, Joanne, remembers the exact moment that call came in.
0: I saw a missed call from my mom and another call from my ex-husband, and I knew that something bad was happening. So it was actually my ex-husband who told me. And then right after that, Darren Smith phoned me. I was shocked. I was very unbelievable, and especially to know what he did with his parents as well, too. I didn't like Dustin. I didn't, but I would have never expected that.
1: Taylor's grandmother was heartbroken.
2: I really never thought it was that bad. I really didn't. When I laid down for bed that night, then I, you know, that was when it all kind of hit that this was really true.
1: Adam was the first to find out about his parents' death.
3: And he knocks on the door. So I go and answer it, and he goes, "Can you step outside?" And I go outside and I close the door, and he goes, "Do you know Dustin Duthie?" So I look him in the eye. I'm like, "Yeah, what did he do now?" That was my exact words. And he goes, "So we have, what did he say? We have an idea that he has done something really bad." And I said, "What?" And he goes, "Your parents live at 10130 Hidden Valley Drive." And I said, "Yeah, like, what's going on?" And he goes, "We have two bodies inside that house. We can't confirm that it's your parents, but we're pretty sure that it is." And I broke down. I couldn't help but fall to my knees and cry. And then they asked, "Do you know where your little brother is?" And I got up. Like, instantly I stopped crying. I was like, "No, he was supposed to be home." And they go, "Okay, we have Dustin in custody, but we have no idea where your little brother is. Can you call him?" I call him and he doesn't answer, and I'm losing it. I'm freaking out. I don't know what to do. I'm crying and running around my house. I call him again. I'm pretty sure he picked up on the second call, and I go, "Where are you?" And he goes, "I'm at Costco." And I was like, "Where were you last night?" And he goes, "I was at a friend's house." I was like, "Okay, stay where you are. I'm gonna come pick you up." We show up at Costco and I gotta get out and call my little brother over to a police car. So Jordan gets in the back of the cop car and I look him dead in the eye and I go, "Look, man, like, this is gonna hit a whole lot different than anything's hit ever." And he was like, "What's going on?" And I said, "The police have a suspicion that Dustin has killed our parents." Jordan's crying. I'm trying to console him, but all I keep hearing Jordan saying is it could be somebody else.
4: The reality of it, almost just like being, like connecting and being like, this is actually real, was the hardest part, I guess.
1: Once Adam and Jordan got to police headquarters, they met with Staff Sergeant Darren Smith, and together they FaceTimed their oldest brother, David.
12: I was working as a mechanic at the time in Mississauga, Ontario. And yeah, we were just cleaning up for the day and I get a call from Adam and I was like, "Yo, just hold on. I'm at work. Then he keeps calling me and I was like, "Dude, just hold on. I'm like, I'm almost done." And then he kept calling me and I was like, "What?" And then he told me and then I just literally collapsed on the ground.
1: Smith said one by one, he spoke to each of the family members, but his work didn't end there.
11: You can imagine what all the homicide scenes look like. So we don't want a mother or a brother or a grandparent to come in and walk into that scene and see what we see as police officers. We saw the chaos. We know how the homicide happened. We see the blood. We see the carnage that took place in this home, the evil that took place in this home. They don't need to see that. So in this case, I worked with the insurance company and I worked with another cleaning company so that before the family could go into that house, we made sure it looked exactly like they left it. So it was clean. There was no hint that any crime had ever occurred in that home. So that when they come in there to be there as a family to celebrate their loved one's life, they're not doing it where something horrific has happened and there's evidence of it.
1: This might seem like an open and shut case. Dustin Duthie confessed to the 911 operator that he killed Taylor Toler and his parents, Alan Penny Legion and Sean Boshuk. But lead detective Lacey Murdoch said it's not so simple.
8: And after speaking with the Crown prosecutor, he said, you know, this is when the work begins.
1: Even though Duthie had previously confessed, he refused to give any further explanation to homicide detectives.
8: He was completely hostile. So he was swearing. He would not talk to Detective Sweet. And at that point, I mean, there's nothing He was just swearing and being belligerent. We didn't really have the answer as to the why. There never really is a why. Like, there's no good explanation, but he didn't share that with us in the interview.
1: Senior Prosecutor Shane Parker was assigned to the case.
13: Dustin Duthie was evaluated right at the time of his arrest, both in a clinical setting and also in a forensic setting, to make sure that he was fit. From those initial assessments, it became clear that he had some paranoia from his ingestion of crystal meth. When he was assessed for criminal responsibility by Dr. Metalista, he was found to be criminally responsible.
1: Shane Parker said Detective Murdoch, along with the other investigators from the homicide unit and forensic team, uncovered a trail of evidence against Duthie.
13: So timeline for a crime is always really important, particularly when we don't have witnesses to the crime. In Taylor's situation, we had an excellent opportunity because she was in contact with her grandmother. So we had that electronic communications that they were having at the time. The other thing is she had just moved into a condominium apartment style that had a CCTV camera right outside of her door. So it was motion censored in that when there'd be any kind of movement going in and out of the apartment, it would turn itself on and start recording. Record 5 to 10 seconds prior to, and then after the movement had stopped, it continued to process or record for 10 to 15 seconds, and then it would turn itself off. Police reviewing it really had a very solid timeline. It was indisputable as to Taylor's comings and goings, and also the comings and goings of Dustin Duthie. So on July 25th, you see early in the morning on the 25th, Taylor was coming in crying. It corresponded with some texts that she'd been sending to someone else saying that her and Dustin had just gotten into a fight and that he'd pulled a knife on her. But the rest of the 25th, we see the couple walking down the hallway hand in hand, coming back as if there's nothing, no problems. In other words, they've made up. And we see that sort of reflected from some of the electronic communications that Taylor is sending in and out as well. Then on the 25th, moving into the 26th, we still see the couple coming and going, walking hand to hand. We've got lobby footage from the two of them being together. There's no issues, apparently, shown on that video of the way they're interacting with one another. The key time comes where we last see Taylor Toler on CCTV around 4 a.m. She's keying into her apartment. Dustin Duthie is with her. There's, again, no issues. But shortly after 5 a.m. on July 26th, Duthie is seen leaving. He takes the time. He pats himself down. He finds the keys. He looks around the hallway. He locks the door, and he walks down the hallway. What he's carrying with him is what's been called a bed in the box. So not much different than what you would have for camping or if you're using it in your home for guests. And he's dragging that along with him because it's got a little bit of a wheel system and it's got a handle with it. And days later, after Sean and Alan are murdered, that bed in the box is found in the trunk of his car that's still a Hidden Valley. Inside that box is a towel that had Taylor Toler's blood on it. So looking back now, there's a sort of looking back in time, you're going, okay, he was taking the bloody towel away. So that's the 26th. The 26th, there's not a lot of footprints for, there's no footprints for Taylor, obviously. People are trying to get a hold of her, including her grandmother, Joan, and they're not getting really any kind of a response.
1: You're likely wondering what Duthie did over nearly 6 days following Taylor's death.
13: Fairly normal, as I say, sort of some fairly normal levels of communication. There'd been some plans for him to start work. But he doesn't go to the job site. But there is sort of that discussion. There's some discussion from Sean's standpoint that he needs to go into treatment, go into a residential treatment program for his drug use.
14: How does he react to that?
13: He is balking at it, I think is probably the fairest way to characterize it, but is not certainly looking to do it. though I say I don't think was completely resistant to it, but was slow to go, slow to act. So on the 31st, the Crown's theory is that Jean Boschuk is killed early in the morning. She is having an ongoing text communication with a former coworker, and all of a sudden she stops responding in a conversation around 5:53 in the morning. The other sort of family routine in the morning suggests that it was an early morning attack on Jean Boschuk. It happened in the kitchen. Chairs were knocked over. There was some blood spatter on the Venetian blinds or blinds in the kitchen. That suggests that it was right by the back door for Sean's attack. At some point in time, either Al Penny Legion comes down the stairs and witnesses the murder itself, or he witnesses Duthie trying to clean up the murder. And once he comes down the stairs, then Al Penny Legion is chased and attacked in several different locations as well. He had suffered some pretty significant injuries, internal injuries to his heart, so it likely would have been fatal. He probably would have died on the landing and then would have been dragged down and left in the bathroom, because the bathroom is not an active bleeding site. We're not seeing any attack in the bathroom.
1: A forensic investigator specializing in blood spatter offered insight into the sequence of events at Duthie's parents' home.
13: So from the forensic standpoint, there doesn't seem to be a commingling of these scenes, and yet they're close to one another.
8: So what does that say?
13: It says we got two distinctive attacks.
1: Originally, Duthie was charged with three counts of second-degree murder. But the prosecution said the blood spatter evidence showed there was more to it.
13: So we had two pathways in law. One was planning and deliberation. And planning, it doesn't have to be a sophisticated plan. It just has to be one that there does show to be a plan. And then deliberation, that someone was cautious and it wasn't impulsive. We looked at Alan Penny Legion always as a witness to Jean Boschuk's either murder or cleanup. The second pathway to get there in law is there's criminal code provisions that if you kill a justice participant, who's also described in the criminal code as a potential witness, that is also triggers first degree murder as well. So there was two pathways in law for Dustin Duthie to go down on the first degree murder of Alan Penny Legion, because of the blood evidence and what that was telling the officers, what that could tell a court of law.
1: Following a preliminary inquiry, Dustin Duthie was ordered to stand trial for two counts of second-degree murder in the deaths of his girlfriend and mother, and one count of first-degree murder in the death of his father. Adam told me just weeks after their parents were killed, he and David planned to drive their father's vehicle to Ontario, the same car that their brother drove to Taylor's apartment after he killed their parents.
3: So we started unpacking the trunk, and there were suitcases and clothes and wallets and credit cards and all this kind of just, you know, random stuff. And Sheila, one of my mom's best friends, was like, we should record this in case. And I can't remember how, like, what clicked in her mind to say that, but she started recording.
15: Yeah, sure makes you wonder what the hell is in it, but it is.
3: And we pulled out a black, almost baseball-sized...
16: This isn't mine.
3: Like, tape ball. It was all electrical tape.
15: Just don't lose any of those pieces. You might need it to place it together.
3: I can't remember if it was me or David, but we peeled, like, a piece back, and there was a piece of paper on it. And we just continued unraveling it, and continually there was little shreds of paper, and I think, I can't remember how many pieces they said. I think it was, like, 200-some-odd pieces.
16: Oh, Dustin, it's Dustin's writing.
15: It's like a confession.
1: The brothers turned their shocking discovery over to homicide detective Murdoch.
8: Adam and David both said that's his handwriting. And through our search warrants, we had other notes of his and handwriting kind of samples of his, and it was the same.
1: Prosecutor Shane Parker said a highly skilled and tenacious forensic investigator somehow pieced the letter back together like a puzzle.
13: I don't know how he did it. I because it's not like you've got the box to see what the picture is at the end of the day. And there's a couple chunks of the paper it's missing. It's also multiple pages. So this is where the task gets a little harder. It is a note written by Dustin Duthie. That part is clear. From the tense that he uses in his note, the content, it's written after he kills Taylor Toler. So it's not a pre-planning note. But one of the things he says, along with others, is he wanted to feel what it was like with cold steel through human flesh. When he decided to have that desire is not clear from the note, whether it was an impulsive feeling, whether it's him looking back at killing Taylor Toler and putting that spin on it, only Dustin Duthie will know. But that's what made it more complicated, because that note could cut either way as to whether he had planned and deliberated the killing of Taylor Toler.
1: In March of 2021, just days before Duthie was scheduled to stand trial, he pleaded guilty to all three charges. David Jordan and Adam Penny Legion sat together as details of what happened to their parents was read in court in an agreed statement of facts.
12: I knew that guy was never going to make it past 30 years old without being in jail, but I did not know it was going to be this.
4: Yeah, I got tremors in my body, and I almost felt like I wanted to cry at first when I saw him, but I couldn't, and I was just shaking, and it was like I wanted to cry, but I wanted to jump over the railing and go at him, but I wanted to, like, it was just a bunch of mixed emotions. But then at the same time, it was over and done with at that point. We're sitting there knowing that he's going to go away for 35 plus years. You don't expect, especially someone like in your family, you don't expect them to be capable of something like that, or even like think of doing something like that, whether they're capable of it or not.
3: You took away, in my life personally, or our family's life, two people who were the best people you could ever imagine. And I'm sure everybody says that about their parents, but like, two people who would have done anything for you at any age, didn't care what you've done wrong, would have kept striving for you to do better, pushing you to do more. And he took that away from us, and then he takes away the person that is pushing him, whether it was in a negative way, but pushing him to keep going in some way, takes her away from her family. Nobody wants anything to do with him. He took away three amazing people.
1: Duthie was sentenced to life in prison with no chance of parole for 35 years. He'll be about 60 years old before he can even apply for release. Both of the victims' families are left shattered by the senseless actions of a man they were all trying to help. Taylor's mom often thinks about the path that led to her death.
0: Taylor called me one time, and I guess her and Dustin had had a fight, and she wanted to know if I knew of any, she needed a place to stay, and I referred her to a couple of women's shelters because I couldn't enable her. I needed her to kind of hit her own bottom with Dustin and get away from him and do the work that she needed to do, and so there's a lot of guilt in that. I think I still made the right decision, but yeah, I knew where it was going. She was incredibly sweet, and she had a smile. I mean, you'll see in the pictures, the girl could not take a bad picture. She just had that light. She was an incredibly sweet soul.
1: Joanne Toler has created a permanent endowment fund in Taylor's honor.
0: So after Taylor passed away, a lot of people wanted to donate. So the whole foundation will support any charity that is for domestic violence or family violence or mental health or addictions.
1: Taylor's grandmother was her biggest advocate and misses her every day.
2: Her smile was a big thing. Just so happy. No, nothing seemed to get her down. It's kind of brought us all together in the fact that we're more careful with each other, you know, like, because making sure everybody's tucked into bed, you know, stuff like that. And I could see how well she feels what she does about her own kids, because that even scares me. I won't take my phone to bed because I'm afraid that I'll get a call in the night.
1: When Dustin Duthie killed his parents, his siblings, Alexis, David, Adam, and Jordan, became orphans. Each of them missed their parents in their own way. Here's David.
12: Mostly just dinners, just our holiday dinners. It's every single family gathering or holiday dinner is just, it's absolutely tearing me apart because it's so different. We'd always have like this big table with everybody there. Like no matter who it was, they were invited. Like literally I can go and just make a quick friend on the road at the bar or whatever. And he could be like, oh, I'm not really doing anything for turkey. And I can be like, come to my house. And they'd be like, arms open, come and eat.
1: Adam honors his parents by putting their advice into action.
3: I am extremely independent and strong compared to what I was before. I think it's because I had them to rely on, but now not having them to rely on, they're always in my back pocket pushing me to do better. And I always look at it in that way, that they're still here with me, talking to me and telling me how I can be better. You know, days that I want to go home from work because I'm just not into it. Something clicks and goes, just finish, man. You got 3 hours left in your day. What's the point in going home? You know, the same reason, like when I would come home from school early and my dad would be like, why? You had 2 hours left. Why didn't you just finish your class? It's the same voice. They'll never leave our lives.
1: Jordan has had to grow up fast. He was only 17 when his parents were murdered.
4: It's just like these easy, small things that are little decisions that you wouldn't think, like, you would want to ask someone until, like, they're not there, and you think about, like, even thinking about a meal that you had a year ago and you want to know how to make it, or a decision on going to this team or going to this team, or do I want to take this course in school or do I want to do this? Just like that older figure that kind of has that knowledge and that path for you, I feel like is the biggest part that I miss.
1: Soon after Jordan found out his father was gone, he sent him a series of text messages. He gave me permission to share them with you. This was Jordan's final farewell. I love you more than anything, and I'm going to do everything I can to make you smile up there. I know you're up there reading this, and just know I'm going to make you really proud. I love you, Dad.
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34: From the National Newsroom of the Canadian Press, I'm Hannah Stoles. British Columbia NDP leader David Eby says he supports calls to hold AI companies like OpenAI criminally accountable for their actions. The appeal comes after a U.S.-based magazine reported that the company's chatbot coached the Tumblr Ridge shooter before the deadly attack.
35: These companies cannot be trusted. They need to be regulated. And frankly, if the allegations in that media reporting are true, they need to be criminally charged, because there is nobody who should be permitted to engage in the kind of conduct that OpenAI has. And I hope and I look forward to the day when we celebrate with the families that some justice, some little piece of justice is done for them.
34: The report from Mother Jones says the shooter used various prompts to circumvent safety controls. AI is becoming part of the debate over how Canadian politicians do their jobs, after a report suggested the technology may be behind a significant share of parliamentary speeches. The Economist says its analysis found up to 20% of remarks longer than 100 words in the House of Commons in late 2025 were flagged as AI-generated. British Columbia NDP leader David Eby says his government will introduce a new tax on unsold condominiums if re-elected. He says developers with deep pockets cannot wait for prices to go up again.
35: They're going to pay more tax for the privilege of hoarding housing when people are looking for a place to live. It is shocking, but a report in September says that in Metro Vancouver, $4.5 billion worth of condos are sitting vacant. They're brand new. They're ready for people to move in. They've been built. Some of them have been sitting for more than 2 years.
34: EB says the new tax will be 2% for units left empty for more than a year, then go up by 1% for each additional year. Questions about possible American involvement in Quebec's election are now prompting calls for Ottawa and CSIS to look into the allegations. CAQ leader Christine Fréchette says American officials approached her government about trade issues earlier this year, but she rejected any idea of Quebec negotiating separately with the U.S. A fight over who gets access to Alberta's voter information is heading to court ahead of next month's referendum. The NDP says new restrictions prevent political parties from getting the detailed voter lists they need to scrutinize elections, and it wants the rules struck down. The province says the changes are temporary and were introduced after a privacy breach involving a voter database. As a strong nor'easter moves into the mid-Atlantic and parts of New England, a number of states and cities have already declared a state of emergency in anticipation of the storm, including New York City, where the mayor posted a video to social media calling on New Yorkers to stay safe as the storm rolls in.
0: And will be at its worst Saturday morning, especially in the Rockaways, around Jamaica Bay, and around Staten Island's coast. If you live in a basement, know your exits and be ready to move if water approaches.
34: Ed Sheeran's concerts yesterday and today in Foxborough, Massachusetts were canceled because of it. This is the Canadian Press. In sports, Nathan Rourke passed for 375 yards and his BC Lions held off the Saskatchewan Roughriders for a crucial 31-24 victory on Friday. The Canadian quarterback connected on 22 of his 28 attempts with four touchdowns as the Lions climbed into second place in the CFL West Division. The result saw BC win the three-game season series between the two sides 2-1 and could be the tiebreaker if the Lions and Riders finish the season with identical records. The Toronto Blue Jays passed the Cincinnati Reds 6-5. Alejandro Kirk and Kazuma Okamoto each had an RBI double in the first inning for an early 2-0 Toronto lead. Then Vladimir Guerrero Jr., Okamoto, and Nathan Lucas drove in runs with base hits in a 4-run seventh to retake the lead. Trey Savage will start for the Blue Jays Saturday afternoon in the second-last game of the season. And the Ottawa Senators have acquired goaltender Jonas Johansson from the Tampa Bay Lightning in exchange for future considerations. From the Canadian Press, I'm Hannah Stolz.
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3: Traditional wisdom says that the recorded music industry is dominated by the major labels. There used to be a bunch of them, but over the last 25 years, their number has been whittled down to just three companies. There's Universal, the biggest, Sony, and Warner Music. Here's something you may not know. At last estimate, about 110,000 songs are uploaded to the streaming music services every day. Of that number, only about 4% are from those three major labels. The rest is from indie labels and do-it-yourself musicians. So let's flip that around. 96% of all new music comes from independent musicians. The market share for indie labels has been rising by double digits for almost 25 years now. Indie music, or at least material from artists not directly signed to one of the three majors, was an important aspect to the music of the 2010s. Major label acts were still important, but without the indies, it would have been a pretty empty decade. But thanks to the sheer volume of new music and some crafty distribution by indie-friendly companies, we got to hear a lot of it. The width and breadth of indie music over those 10 years was staggering. And without the influence of independent musicians and the styles and trends that they brought along with them, major label mainstream rock would have been much different. So let's examine that. This is part two of the history of rock in the 2010s.
1: I'm Colin Gingell from Mercedes-Benz Country Hills. Studies show buying a Mercedes will make you happier and more interesting than ever before. Based on studies I just made up. Our end of summer sales event on right now.
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0: talk about it.
1: Milky Chance, with the song first released in Germany in 2012. And by 2014, it had become an international hit. In fact, they were one of the biggest indie success stories of the decade. Hello again, I'm Alan Cross, and this is part two of an examination of the rock in the 2010s. Enough times passed, I think, I hope, that we have some perspective on what happened over that decade. Indie music was a major part of our soundtrack for the 2010s, and there were some interesting trends and commonalities. First and foremost, the overall sound of rock was softer and more poppy than what we saw during the aughts. Oh, sure, plenty of bands went for it with big guitars and screaming vocals. But from a 30,000-foot view, the general assessment was things were, how should I say this, less ear-splitting when it came to the new acts and sounds of the decade. This was a direct result of the sounds percolating through all the different levels of indie rock. Now, I think we have to rewind to the end of the financial crisis of 2008, because that's when we see the reappearance of a trend that goes back decades. Now, traditionally in music, when the economy bounces back from something awful and the gloom lifts, music tends to get happier and poppier, at least in the short term. So let's go back to the oil crisis of the 1970s. Once things settled down into a new normal, what do we get? Well, we got new wave, which was almost the flip side of punk. More striking, though, was disco, which was pure good time music. All that crashed in a terrible recession that began in 1980. But once the gloom of that began to lift around 1983, 84, what do we get? A period where pop music dominated. The next recession came in 1990, which, as we all know, begat grunge and the intense alt-rock that we saw early in that decade. But then by 1996, economies were doing well, and all people wanted was happy pop music. The financial crisis of 2008 was a little different. It really did seem that the world was heading over some kind of a cliff. But when things got better, it reinforced the strength of pop

the decades-long pop versus rock cycle and actually helped extend that run. Stock markets went on a tear, and even if you didn't personally benefit, that still helped shift the mood. Helping along was the election of Barack Obama on his platform of hope. And when you have a Democrat in the White House and the economy is humming along, music, which you remember is always downstream from what's happening in society, kept humming a happy tune. There's another element to this. Rock also got happier, or at least less intense than it was otherwise expected to be. You know, loud big guitars were still there, but so many new acts went in another direction, especially alt-rock. What kind of music was big? Well, acoustic guitars, mandolins, banjos, ukuleles, accordions, played by a new generation of individual singer-songwriters, duos, or small combos. Not a Marshall stack in sight, for example.

What Gotye was doing in 2012 was a continuation of what took hold in about 2009 with the arrival of Mumford & Sons. When they appeared, they sounded fresh and different. They had cross-genre appeal. They had cross-generational appeal. And they were extremely successful commercially. They helped usher in a new generation of softer-sounding and poppier alt-rock. Of Monsters and Men, Kaleo, George Ezra, Vance Joy, Hozier, Congos, Walk Off the Earth, and Walk the Moon. In many cases, these acts came from the world of indie labels who had distribution deals with the major labels. Here's an example from 2010. One of the biggest singles from Vampire Weekend's Contra album, which was released on the indie label XL, was a song about a non-alcoholic Mexican drink that you might find at a hipster spot.

That song offers a nice segue into hipster culture, which has a history that goes back to at least 2000. By 2010, those attitudes and that fashion and those trends had become ingrained everywhere. I quote from a book called Hipstermatic, which was published in 2011. While mainstream society of the 2000s has been busying itself with reality television, dance music, and locating the whereabouts of Britney Spears' underpants, an uprising was quietly and conscientiously taking place behind the scenes. Long-forgotten styles of clothing, beer, cigarettes, and music were becoming popular again. Retro was cool, the environment was precious, and old was the new. Kids wanted to wear Sylvia Plath's cardigans and Buddy Holly's glasses. They reveled in the irony of making something so nerdy so cool. They wanted to live sustainably and eat organic, gluten-free grains. Above all, they wanted to be recognized for being different, to diverge from the mainstream and carve a cultural niche all for themselves. For this new generation, style wasn't something you could buy in a department store. It became something you found in a thrift shop, or ideally, made yourself. The way to be cool wasn't to look like a television star. It was to look like as though you've never seen television. If that's your lifestyle, which is already contrarian, it's going to extend to your taste in music. By 2013, hipster music was actually a thing. Some of it was older, if not markedly retro. And one of the favorites in this subgroup was a Louisiana band called Neutral Milk Hotel, especially their 1998 indie album, In the Aeroplane Over the Sea. If that was your scene, I'm going to bet that you and your like-minded friends could also agree on indie-era Radiohead, LCD Sound System, Bright Eyes, Arcade Fire, Wilco, Tame Impala, Bon Iver, Fleet Foxes. And these guys, who were so intertwined with hipster culture that they actually became a meme.

0: A band that sold nearly 3 million copies of their debut album, the products of an indie label called Dual Tone. Back with more of our analysis of the sounds and trends of the 2010s in just a sec.
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0: Not all of the alt-rock of the 2010s was of the pop variety played on banjos and dulcimers. Although for once at a time, it certainly felt like it. Older groups, the Foo Fighters, Linkin Park, Black Keys, Chili Peppers, Green Day, Queens of the Stone Age, Royal Blood, Muse, Blink-182, Pearl Jam, they just kept doing what they did best. The 2010s also saw the rise of a new radio format that focused on the harder end of alt-rock. This format, which was born in the U.S. and for the most part remained largely an American thing, although there were half a dozen such stations in Canada and a couple in Australia, involved zero bands playing banjos and dulcimers. Its roots go back to the new metal era of the late 1990s. These are called active rock radio stations, and they play the hard and heavy stuff. A little bit of classic rock, but mostly new stuff. And there are two ways to look at this format. It's considered polarizing and too driven by testosterone, or it's the format that upholds the traditional rock values of alternative music. Take your pick. While active rock radio stations focused on new material, they also played homage to, you know, Guns N' Roses and AC/DC and Led Zeppelin and Van Halen and Ozzy and Sabbath and Def Leppard and Jimi Hendrix. Throw in a few metal bands from the 80s and 2000s and you get the idea. But there was also some crossover with alternative rock stations, Offspring, Foo Fighters, Bush, and so on. Incorporating these artists made the format less of a niche thing. Even though the focus was on men between the ages of 18 and 34, the appeal of these radio stations seeped beyond that. Many active rock radio stations saw ratings growth in the 2010s as people looked for something louder and different, and for some looking for angry music in the era of Donald Trump. This naturally got the attention of record labels, and keeping with our overall theme of this episode, many of them were of the independent variety. They saw active rock outlets as a viable third option to promote new music behind alternative stations and mainstream rock outlets. And this benefited a ton of acts. This included Korn and Slipknot, the two most successful survivors of the new metal era. We can also include Breaking Benjamin, Shinedown, Avenged Sevenfold, Five Finger Death Punch, Disturbed, Tool, System of a Down, and of course, Metallica. One of the most consistently successful bands of the decade, thanks to active rock radio programming, was Canada's 3 Days Grace. While they all but disappeared from a lot of alternative stations, they were staples of active rock. And by the end of the decade, they broke Van Halen's 20-year-old record for the most number one singles on the mainstream rock chart with 15, thanks largely to the support they got from those American active rock radio stations. Here's one of those number one songs.

One area of rock that saw a decline in the early part of the 2010s was pop punk. It never went away. I mean, we still had bands like Green Day and The Offspring and Blink-182 and Panic at the Disco. But overall, the popularity of pop punk was less than we saw in the early 2000s. Let me give you some examples. Sum 41, Simple Plan, and New Found Glory were nowhere as big as they had once been. Well, why? Well, maybe a couple of reasons. First of all, pop radio stations, the kind that would have incorporated pop punk as part of their playlists, squeezed this music out in favor of more dance-oriented tunes. Second, magazines that championed this subgenre either shrank, think alternative press, or disappeared entirely, like Amp. Third, emo, which had been a driving force of punk pop a decade earlier, had largely gone out of fashion. The fact that My Chemical Romance broke up in 2013 did not help, or that the Warped Tour disappeared, or that Blink-182, one of the biggest of all the pop punk bands, if not the biggest, had started to really sputter. Fourth, the big pop punk bands from the early 90s and the aughts had grown up. Now, it's really hard to maintain that essential youthful angst when you're approaching 50. Same thing if you were a fan of the music. At some point, you got to leave your teenage angst behind. All these things conspired to create a downward spiral. Pop punk bands no longer headlined festivals like Coachella or Lollapalooza. Venues that were once known for booking these bands either closed or moved to booking different acts. And the pop side of alt-rock was dominated by folky acoustic guitars and banjo bands, which seemed to be taking up all the oxygen. Now, as usual, there were exceptions, but not a whole lot. We might point to Paramore, but a better example is probably Fall Out Boy, who actually returned from a hiatus in 2013 with an album that they called Save Rock and Roll.

Let's now swing over to Europe and see how rock fared over there in the 2010s, starting with the UK, where alt-rock did actually pretty well, at least as far as chart performance was concerned. Once again, acts from indie labels did great. Arctic Monkeys, Mumford & Sons, Foals, Alt-J, Two Door Cinema Club. Meanwhile, the monsters did well, and that would include Coldplay and Muse and Gorillaz. In 2014, Royal Blood became the first rock band formed within the last decade to win a Brit Award for Best British Group. Pretty good. Heavy metal and hard rock, again, groups drawn largely from indie labels, saw an increased presence on the charts. And this was a nice change from a long stretch where American metal and hard rock bands pretty much had the British market to themselves, with a couple of bands like Accept and Scorpions thrown in. Of all the scenes in Britain during this decade, folk probably saw the largest growth. I mean, think about it. What started with Mumford & Sons in the aughts expanded to Laura Marling, Jake Buck, Ben Howard, and of course, Ed Sheeran, who would end up as one of the most successful solo performers in the world by the end of the decade. Then there was Lorde, originally a teenaged indie musician of New Zealand who began dropping songs on SoundCloud in 2012. She released an EP called The Love Club for free because she knew that fans, most of them as young as her, didn't have access to her credit card so they couldn't get streaming music services. And when this song took off, she was signed up by Universal. And over 2013, it became a worldwide monster and an anthem for millennials everywhere. And she was just 17.

0: See.
1: Of all the new artists to come out of the Southern Hemisphere, Lorde was the biggest. While she ended up moving across several genres and formats, thanks to some very intensive promotional marketing by her label, which also included multiple remixes and multiple promotional campaigns, her career began as an alternative artist. The strategy worked brilliantly. The single sold 10 million units. Her debut album, Pure Heroine, was a top 10 in nearly a dozen countries and sold somewhere around 6 million copies. Absolutely astounding numbers in the era of streaming. When we come back, we're going to switch things up a bit. We'll segue from the entry of youth and new blood of the decade to the heroes that left us.
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5: 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And until we live in a world without barriers, we never will.
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1: For the last segment of this episode of our look back on the 2010s, things are going to get grim because we have to talk about something that's only going to get worse in the 2020s. And that is the inevitability of the death of our music heroes. The death of a rock star has always affected us. But in the mid-2010s, there started to be a lot more of them. In retrospect for me, this grim realization began on December the 3rd, 2015, when Scott Weiland was found dead on his tour bus in the parking lot of a hotel not far from Minneapolis. Weiland was always dancing on the edge of something fatal with his drug and drinking habits and the spurts of self-destructive behavior. But then came 2016. The year had barely started when we heard about Bowie. It was with his death on January 10th, 2016, that the hard truth about our aging heroes really began to set in. Bowie was supposed to be different, eternal, immortal. The world of rock without Bowie? Unthinkable. But the liver cancer he'd been battling quietly and out of sight finally took him. He laid down for a nap on a Sunday afternoon and never got up. Bowie released two albums in the 2010s. The first was The Next Day in 2013, which hit number one on the charts, making it his most successful album in 30 years. And the second one was hard to take because it was released on January 8th, 2016, about 48 hours before he died. Black Star was recorded in New York in complete secrecy. No one except a handful of people knew anything about it. A couple of singles had been released earlier. One was called Lazarus, which upon close inspection showed that Bowie knew that the end was near.

0: David Bowie and Lazarus from his final album, Black Star, released as a parting gift just hours before he died. And from that point on, the deaths just seemed to snowball for the rest of 2016. In fact, CNN called 2016 the year the music died, and I swear created a whole new category on Wikipedia. This is just a partial list because, frankly, we don't have time to go through everyone who died in 2016. January 18th, Glenn Frey of the Eagles, complications from intestinal surgery. January 29th, two members of the Jefferson Airplane, Paul Kantner, multiple organ failure, and Siggy Anderson, COPD. February 18th, Paul Gordon of the B-52s, heart failure. March 8th, Beatles producer George Martin. He was 90 years old. March 10th, Keith Emerson, keyboardist for Emerson, Lake & Palmer, suicide. Well, here's a big one. April 21st, Prince, a fentanyl overdose. May 19th, John Barry, an early member of the Beastie Boys, dementia. May 21st, Nick Menza of Megadeth, heart failure. July 16th, Alan Vega of Suicide, the groundbreaking New York band from the early 1970s. July 26th, Sandy Pearlman, producer of everyone from Blue Oyster Cult to The Clash, a stroke. August 17th, James Woolley, a one-time member of Nine Inch Nails, complications from spinal surgery. September 9th, Prince Buster, a great ska pioneer, a stroke. October 18th, Pete Burns of Dead or Alive, cardiac arrest. November 7th, Leonard Cohen, cancer. November 22nd, Craig Gill of Inspiral Carpets, suicide. December 7th, Greg Lake, another member of Emerson, Lake & Palmer, cancer. December 24th, Rick Parfitt of Status Quo, blood poisoning. And December 25th, George Michael, heart failure. The bad news continued in 2017, although I think 2016 kind of prepared us for the shocks to come. Butch Trucks of the Allman Brothers, John Wetton of Roxy Music in Asia, Steve Lang of April Wine, Chuck Berry, Jay Giles of the Jay Giles Band, Saxa, the saxophone player with English Beat, Walter Becker of Steely Dan. Tom Petty left us that October, and that was followed 2 weeks later by the departure of Gord Downie. We knew that one was coming, but when he died, it was still a shock. In November 2017, Malcolm Young of AC/DC, then David Cassidy of the Partridge Family, followed by Pat D'Anizio of the Smithereens. The wave continued in 2018. Fast Eddie Clark of Motorhead, Dolores O'Riordan of the Cranberries, Mark E. Smith of The Fall, Vinnie Paul of Pantera, Aretha Franklin, Pete Shelley of the Buzzcocks. And then the decade finished with the loss of Rick Ocasek of the Cars, Ginger Baker of Cream, Eddie Money, Keith Flint of the Prodigy, Ranking Roger of both the English Beat and General Public, Marie Fredriksson, singer with Roxette, cult favorite Daniel Johnson, and Mark Hollis of Talk Talk. Again, those are just the final 4 years of the decade, and that's a very, very abbreviated list. Most of the names I mentioned died from some kind of medical issue or old age, but there were also many suicides, and perhaps two of the most shocking came within 2 months of each other in 2017. Chris Cornell on May 17th in a hotel room in Detroit, and then 2 months later, on what would have been Chris's 53rd birthday, his good friend Chester Bennington at his home in Los Angeles. Here he is with Linkin Park from 2007.
1: Yeah, here we go for the 100th time. Hand grenade pins in every line. Throw them up and let something shine. Going out of my f***ing mind. Filthy mouth, no excuse.

0: Here is the brutal truth about our musical heroes. A lot of them are in their 70s and even 80s. Many of them lived hard lives filled with sex, drugs, and rock and roll. They spent a lot of time on the road, late nights, no sleep, bad food, too much alcohol. The actuarial tables say that they're approaching the end of their life expectancies. It's an awful thing to say, but when I get around to doing a review of the 2020s, the in memoriam list is going to contain a lot of big, big names. Back with a look ahead to part three of our history of rock in the 2010s in just a sec.
1: Hi, DIY Debbie here. I'm short on rent this month. How about I paint the house instead? It can't be that hard.
2: Thanks, Debbie. 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
0: On part three of this review of rock in the 2010s, we're going to continue to examine the fragmentation and segmentation of rock that began as soon as rock was born in the 1950s. In the 2010s, we saw an explosion of new genres and subgenres and sub-subgenres and even sub-sub-sub-sub-subgenres, all aided by new ideas, creative cross-pollination, and new technology. 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And when the series wraps up, every episode will be there for the taking. 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It comes out, like I said, every day. I'm also lurking around Twitter, Facebook, Threads, and even TikTok. And if you have any comments or questions, send them to alan@alancross.ca. Technical productions by Rob Johnston. We'll see you next time for part three of the history of rock in the 2010s. I'm Alan Cross.
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9: From the National Newsroom of the Canadian Press, I'm Hannah Stoles. Disturbing details have been reported on the alleged interactions between the Tumblr Ridge shooter and ChatGPT. U.S.-based magazine Mother Jones says the OpenAI chatbot vividly described the effectiveness of a shotgun in a classroom. British Columbia's Attorney General says she's asked the federal government to change the criminal code to ensure accountability for AI companies. While Canada has kept silent on Turkey's crackdown on LGBTQ plus groups, Foreign Affairs Minister Anita Anand says it should not be interpreted as a lack of solidarity with oppressed people. The Carney government did not join Germany, France, and other countries last week in condemning the country for raiding multiple LGBTQ plus organizations and detaining hundreds of activists. Global Affairs Canada has made no public comment, but Anand says that has nothing to do with Canada negotiating a free trade agreement with Turkey.
10: It is routine for countries to come together to make joint statements. The fact that we weren't on that joint statement should not be taken at all as a sign that we do not stand with the 2S, the LGBTQ2I plus community. Our position is clear. It has not changed.
9: MPs and senators across party lines who advocate for LGBTQ plus people have called on Turkey to end persecution and release those detained for using their freedom of speech. With about 3 weeks until Alberta votes on 5 immigration questions as part of its referendum, there's still questions about the specifics of the potential changes. Joseph Scow is Alberta's immigration minister. He was asked if he considers temporary residents Albertan, as they won't have a vote in the referendum.
11: As a temporary worker, it is by nature coming temporarily to work seasonally, be it in agriculture or other sectors, and then go back to the country of origin when the visa expires. For Albertans, this is about being able to have access to social services and being able to have access to work.
9: Critics have called the questions anti-immigrant or a way to scapegoat the province's cost of living issues, but Scow says that's a narrow-minded view. Canada's Competition Bureau is set to look into retail grocery pricing policies. Canadian Press reporter Jason White has the details.
12: Canada's Competition Bureau will start gathering information next week on retail grocery pricing policies. That includes looking at skimpflation, where stores sell you a lower quality product for the same price.
9: The Bureau is also investigating how items are priced on store shelves and how consumers buy them using tools such as loyalty programs. The latest investigation will build on the findings of the Bureau's 2023 Retail Grocery Market Study, which found greater competition could help lower prices and spur innovation. Bangkok is dealing with widespread flooding after days of rain overwhelmed drainage canals and left some streets underwater. Officials say some parts of the capital received more than 20 centimeters of rain, bringing traffic to a standstill and prompting evacuations in some neighborhoods. This is the Canadian Press. In sports, Nathan Rourke passed for 375 yards and his BC Lions held off the Saskatchewan Roughriders for a crucial 31-24 victory on Friday. The Canadian quarterback connected on 22 of his 28 attempts with 4 touchdowns as the Lions climbed into second place in the CFL West Division. The result saw BC win the 3-game season series between the two sides 2-1 and could be the tiebreaker if the Lions and Riders finish the season with identical records. The Toronto Blue Jays passed the Cincinnati Reds 6-5. Alejandro Kirk and Kazuma Okamoto each had an RBI double in the first inning for an early 2-0 Toronto lead. Then Vladimir Guerrero Jr., Okamoto, and Nathan Lucas drove in runs with base hits in a 4-run seventh to retake the lead. Trey Savage will start for the Blue Jays Saturday afternoon in the second-last game of the season. And the Ottawa Senators have acquired goaltender Jonas Johansson from the Tampa Bay Lightning in exchange for future considerations. From the Canadian Press, I'm Hannah Stolz.
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15: Coming up on the show tonight, their toys called squishies. Their entire job is to be squished. So what could possibly go wrong? Halfway through the hour, the bizarre safety problem with squishy toys, which include explosions, serious burns, ER visits, and poison control calls. You better stay tuned before you squish. Then after that, do you think stimulants like coffee are a modern vice? Oh, please. Humans were getting chemically pepped up 25,000 years ago on something called a betel nut. Towards the end of the hour, how ancient archaeological evidence proves that. All right, those are some of the topics for the show. There's going to be more. Let's dive in. The weather here on Earth, we can barely predict it. But now astronomers are looking 20 light years away using James Webb and beginning to look at what alien weather looks like on distant worlds. How does that all work? Let's dive into it here with Sarah Rugheimer, an astrophysicist and professor at the University of Edinburgh, who also, relatedly, has an audiovisual course called Experiencing James Webb, the Invisible Universe Revealed on the Great Courses. Okay, Sarah, you're somewhat well qualified to weigh in on this story. Welcome to the show.
16: Thanks for having me. Let's talk about weather on wild and weird objects.
15: Let's talk about weather on wild and weird objects. Is the weather on any random object out there in space from, I don't know, a planet 10 times bigger than Jupiter to Pluto? Do we see the same things as we do here on Earth as we do out there?
16: I mean, obviously not. I mean, the one thing that I like to bring up here is Mars has these global dust storms, and this was very visually depicted in The Martian, right? In the movie where a dust storm blows Matt Damon onto, you know, a spike and he gets stranded on Mars. But dust storms on Mars, there's no atmospheric pressure, so it wouldn't do anything to you.
15: It would just be dust. It wouldn't be

0: looking far away. Our sun has wild weather, so much so that like a solar storm can knock out our electronics and stuff.
1: Absolutely. And, you know, we go through a solar cycle of activity roughly, you know, every 11 years. We have the solar min and max. And that's when we get beautiful aurora. So, you know, what giveth can taketh away. We have some beautiful observations of aurora when the solar maximum is high. But you could also have something like the Carrington event, which if it happened in today's world would really maybe knock out quite a bit of our satellites for a while. And that would be interesting. It probably will happen at some point in humans' future. So we'll see how we deal with it.
0: How am I going to get somewhere without my GPS? That's my biggest concern.
1: We no longer can navigate.
0: I'll just be stuck at home. Okay, let's talk about this brown dwarf. You're right. It's not technically a planet.
1: Yes.
0: How is a brown dwarf different from our sun? And why is it such a useful place for studying distant weather?
1: So yeah, brown dwarfs are what we term substellar objects. That means they're not quite a star. They're also not quite a planet. And so what even are they? You know, so our sun is actually kind of on the bigger end of stars. Most stars are smaller. And you might have heard M stars. That's the most common type of star. Those are the smallest type of star. And they're also 75% of the stars in the universe. Now, what delineates the bottom end boundary of a star is it massive enough to fuse hydrogen? And then if it fuses hydrogen, it glows on its own energy. And that kind of is a star. Whereas a planet doesn't glow of its own energy from fusion. It can glow from heat and whatnot, but it's not fusing together atoms to produce light. And these brown dwarfs fit right in the middle. So they can't fuse hydrogen, but they can fuse deuterium, which is hydrogen with an extra neutron. And so they glow for, you know, they're able to produce light for a period of time, and then they slowly dim. So they're not really a planet. They're not really a star.
0: They're either a super impressive, massive planet that does amazing things, or a little star that could, that can't quite do it.
1: Yeah, exactly. Can't quite do it.
0: It's either a very unimpressive star or a very impressive planet, is what you're saying.
1: Exactly. And they are, as it turns out, impressive in their weather systems. So think of these objects, and same with big planets too. These are hotter objects. So something like iron in this atmosphere would be molten. So you would have like rain of iron droplets, or salts or silicates, like the rock would be, you know, literally vaporized. So your weather system would be entirely different than it is on Earth. And they have clouds that are the size of planets. You know, I mean, they're really crazy big systems that we just can't really imagine on Earth, for sure.
0: So we go 20 light years away, which I'm just using my pen and paper to do the math here. That's far enough that it takes light 20 years to get from there to here. I'm not trying to show off. I figured that out.
1: Exactly. Well done. You passed astronomy.
0: Thank you. A plus. No, we look at this thing. Why is it so interesting that we're using James Webb to kind of figure out where the hot spots and the cool spots are, where there's clouds? I mean, if you can call them clouds. Why is this so interesting to astronomers that this is happening?
1: Yeah, well, so James Webb is our best observatory in space. And because it is our best observatory, we're able to see different objects with higher precision than we were before. And so brown dwarfs, like I said, they're kind of this failed star. They're very dim. They're hard to see. So even though we know based on how many we can see and our limitations of how much light we're able to observe, we know that there's many more brown dwarfs than we're actually able to detect. And so we're finding these objects. We're trying to figure more out about them. They're very enigmatic and mysterious, and we just don't know a lot about them because they're so dim. And so James Webb is the telescope of our era, and it's able to figure some of this out. And this recent study was looking at the stability of weather patterns on this brown dwarf object, which it remained quite stable for, I think, 12 rotations or something. So they were trying to figure out kind of more things about the dynamics of weather in these systems.
0: Now, the actual pictures, the actual data they got, I know it can't be amazing. I know it's probably just like blurry or like graphs and stuff, because at the beginning of the article I read about this, there was a beautiful picture of a brown dwarf. And of course, the disappointing caption underneath that says artist's impression. I feel like every time there's an exciting astronomy story, and the findings are exciting, but the actual data that they use.

0: to get the findings. Isn't a beautiful picture.
1: Yes.
0: You always see that artist impression, which is exciting, but it feels like a lie almost.
1: It is. I mean, yeah. So I think when we are talking also about, say, finding life on other planets, people are imagining Avatar or something like that. And we're really just talking about a squiggly line with lots of error bars. We're not really exactly sure if the molecules are even present. You know, the limits of our understanding are quite a lot.
0: Well, artist impression. Let's zoom into a story about how galaxies get created after the break here with Sarah Rugheimer. Super massive black holes. They might be the things that created the entire galaxy. Black holes are cool and fun. We're going to discuss them in a moment.
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0: Let me let you in on something I learned after 15 years working as a software engineer in Silicon Valley. You'd be surprised how little information anyone needs to start finding a lot about you online. I'm David Cooper, host of The Last Show. 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
0: I usually picture black holes out there in space as the universe's kind of like garbage disposal, sucking everything up. But these monsters sitting inside galaxies might also be the architects of them, moving gas around and helping to decide what new stars, what new planets actually get built. Let's talk about that here with Sarah Rugheimer, an astrophysicist at the University of Edinburgh. Sarah, welcome back to the show.
1: Thanks for having me. Let's talk about these monstrous eaters that exist in galaxies.
0: Why do black holes excite young children to the next level? Like, I remember as a kid learning about space, it was all very cool. But when we finally got to black holes, I was like, this is amazing. Why are people so struck by these objects?
1: It's a really good question, because when I often ask my students what they're most excited about to learn in an Astro 101 class, they always say black holes. And part of me is like, they're very simple objects, you know, like I'm not actually sure why you're as excited about them as you are. They're interesting. They're fascinating. And I think what it boils down to is they're utterly alien to us. They're unlike anything we can imagine. We don't understand what happens to physics inside of them, right? There's just a lot of weird consequences of the mathematics of a singularity.
0: Singularity is that infinite point once you get sucked in that you're constantly being sucked towards, maybe?
1: We don't know what happens inside the event horizon because obviously we can't get any data out.
0: Maybe it's a meaningless question. Like, we don't know about the afterlife. Like, I'm pretty sure there isn't one, but we don't know. Maybe it's like a question we can't access, you know?
1: Well, you know, there was an interesting article, I think, in a really wonderful astronomy writer, Ethan Siegel, on Big Think, about black holes. And he was saying how it's interesting that if our whole universe was inside a black hole, basically, the event horizon of all the mass in our universe is the size of our universe. And that's like a trippy thing to think about. So, you know, there's like these really theoretical concepts of bubble universes and universes existing within black holes and whatnot. But it is strange that the event horizon, which is kind of that
0: line you can't cross,
1: the line of no return.
0: It's like when you have the dust on the floor and the vacuum's coming, when it's so close to the vacuum, it's going to get sucked in.
1: There's no way to go except for in. It is strange that the event horizon of a universal massive black hole, the size of our universe with the mass of our universe, is roughly the size of our universe. That's a weird thing. So black holes are just strange. We don't really know a lot about them, but we've done some cool stuff recently. We had that first picture of a black hole with the Event Horizon Telescope from a few years ago, where we were actually able to see the accretion disk, the donut around this black hole.
0: I remember seeing that photo, and like I was saying before the break, the photo was amazing, but it was kind of grainy. But then the one just under it, the artist's impression, was much better.
1: Yeah, the artist's impression, it's like Interstellar, right? You know, they did some really cool, realistic computer modeling of what an accretion disk around a black hole is, and the gravitational general relativity warping of light. Super amazing, but it is all somewhat artistic, and then you look at what we actually have, and it's like, you know,
0: like 5 pixels,
1: like something that, you know, a 5-year-old could draw.
0: So there, at the center of most, if not all, galaxies that look like ours, the Milky Way, there's likely a black hole. The one in the center of ours, I'm going to say it, and I'm probably going to get it wrong. Sagittarius A, is it called?
1: A star. Yeah, which is confusing, right? Because it's not a star.
0: It's an asterisk.
1: And a star is like the asterisk.
0: Yeah,
1: it's the asterisk. And astronomers are horrible at naming things, and this is certainly an example.
0: So we're sort of talking about them, this point of no return. They're sort of like quicksand. Well, maybe not at all. But we sort of think of them as violent objects that just like suck stuff up and make it disappear. Maybe like a mobster, you know, making people disappear. This idea of looking at them as not destructive things, but things that really create what's around us. Is this an interesting frame for which to examine these objects?
1: Yeah, I mean, it's not true that just all object falls into a black hole eventually, right? So there's stable orbits around them. And, you know, around these objects, they are both feeding on material and growing. That is also true. And they're ejecting material in these big jets that can extend thousands of light years and are going at relativistic speeds. They're just this beautiful construct, I guess, at the center of all galaxies. And they are, because they're bringing in gas and pushing out gas and glowing, they actually shape a lot of what's happening in galaxies. And so these are called active galactic nuclei, AGN. And their accretion disk, kind of their feeding around them, varies dramatically. So, you know, I thought a really great analogy of this in an article on space.com was that the supermassive black hole in the center of our galaxy is actually a very poor eater, shall we say. Its feeding habits are the equivalent of a human being eating one grain of rice every million years. So it's not the case that it's just sucking in all material, right? It's actually quite slowly sucking in material.
0: And I know that it's not holding the galaxy together, so to speak. There's a lot of dark matter doing that as well. And when I say holding it together, just like we orbit around the sun because of the sun's gravity, all the stuff in our galaxy orbits around because of the gravity. Mm-hmm. Of the mass inside of it. A lot of that mass we can't see. We don't know what it is. We'll talk about dark matter at another time. But the black hole at the center, it does, to some extent, hold everything together.
1: Well, it's where, yeah, the center of our galaxy, the bulge of our galaxy, is where most of the visible matter is. And one of the proofs of dark matter was seeing that the speed of stars going around the galaxy is different than it would be if that was the only matter. And we realize that actually it's like 5 to 10 times more matter must exist in the galaxy based on how stars are moving. There's just more gravitational effects than could be explained by only, you know, the supermassive black hole at the center and those stars at the center and kind of the concentration of visible matter that we see.
0: The interesting way I want to think about it, though, and correct me if I'm wrong, I usually think of like a black hole as shutting down, you know, star formation, planet formation, but it just by the same token of it, of its gravity, it can create stars or cause matter to collide and collect and create planets as well. Is that kind of what we're saying here? Am I understanding this correctly?
1: Both pulling material and ripping apart stars. So we see tidal ripping of stars if they get too close, super cool. But that material is also getting ejected and then, you know, forms new stars and planets. So it's both of it. They're just really crazy objects, and we're trying to learn more about them. And I think what's also cool about them is they are, you know, these sort of messy eaters. They're channeling material out, but like, unlike a stellar mass black hole, one like say from a dying star, if you were to get close to a stellar mass black hole, you would be completely ripped apart due to the tidal forces. But for these supermassive black holes, like as a human, we could just kind of enter without other things would kill us, but not the gravity of the black hole. That would not kill us.
0: Really? You'd think the bigger ones would be more violent in that regard.
1: I know. It's weird. And it's something I have my students do on their final exam. They don't love this question, I'll say.
0: It's one of those things that's fun to talk about, but if you do the math, you want to die. Is that
1: they do not, like, over half my students don't respond to the question, but I love it as a question because you can calculate the difference in the force on your feet versus your head as you're going into a black hole. And for smaller black holes, you're just completely ripped apart. But for a supermassive black hole, it's the equivalent of like pushing an apple gently across a table. Like, it's totally fine. You would survive.
0: Oh, it's sort of like much more gradual over a much greater distance of space.
1: Mm-hmm. Yeah, no, because they're, yeah, exactly. It's fascinating.
0: So if I go to a small black hole, I'll get turned into a piece of spaghetti. But if I go to a big one, it'll happen much slower, much more gradual.
1: Exactly, which is what happened in Interstellar, you know? And then maybe it's all about love or what?
0: Maybe it's all about love in the bookcase or something. Or maybe it's Jodie Foster on the beach. No, that was a different one. Contact. Sarah Ruckheimer, check out her course, Experiencing James Webb, The Invisible Universe Revealed, on The Great Courses. Sarah, talking about black holes with you was a great joy. Thanks for being here.
1: Thanks for having me.
0: Just ahead, they're soft, they're cute, and capable of exploding, causing you injury. Why some squishy toys are burning kids, and what parents need to know before the squeeze.
2: 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That's 1-888-505-6644. 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
20: 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Both sides need a high level of turnout for us to get a really accurate read on where Albertans are on this.
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3: That I never knew that feeling? It happens every few minutes here. 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
0: Squishy toys. They're supposed to be a little fun. Harmless stress relievers for kids, even adults. But some of them are turning into a serious safety concern. A poisonous nightmare with reports of toys bursting, leaking chemicals, calls to poison control, some of them even causing burns. So what's actually inside some of these colorful, seemingly delightful little toys? And should you be concerned? Let's talk about that here with Julia Pukachevsky, a senior health reporter at Business Insider, who recently did a squishy toy deep dive. Julia, welcome to the show.
1: Thank you for having me, David.
0: Of all the things that I would warn parents and people about, squishy toys were not high on the list of things that I think would cause warnings. Were they for you?
1: No, not really. I'd heard little inklings, of these incidents every once in a while of, like a child, getting burns from these toys exploding. But I didn't realize, I wouldn't say it's a prevalent problem, but there are enough cases now where it is a bit concerning. Yeah.
0: I'm having a little fun with this, but if I read through the recent article you wrote and look at some of these pictures, it is anything but fun. It is serious. Young children, age 10 in one case, like burns on their face. What is happening? What is going on? What are these safety risks that we should be aware of?
1: Yeah, essentially the issue is that these toys are very unregulated and they're coming from everywhere. So, a lot of times you can find them pretty much in any, obviously Amazon, Shein, all these big retailers, but then also, in my neighborhood, you could see them in grocery stores, dollar stores, the bookstore, like they're kind of everywhere because they're very seemingly easy to produce. And you can kind of do all these knockoffs. They're cute. They make all these fun little shapes. So they're just extremely popular and they're everywhere. And at the same time, we don't always know, or most of the time, we don't know what's in them. I would say most of the time they've been harmless in terms of even if they pop, nothing happens. But there are some cases where the consequences are serious. And that has to do with essentially some of the chemicals that are in these toys can react to heat. And, so if you put it in a microwave or you leave it in a hot car, it can explode. And then, the chemical reaction can cause a burn.
0: One of those things is not like the other. Like leaving it in a hot car, I could see that happening. A parent has a kid with a toy, leaves in the car. Putting it in the microwave intentionally, though, that one you got to wonder what's going on. But what are these chemicals in there that are causing these burns or these ruptures? What's going on?
1: That's the thing. We don't always know because they don't list them on the packaging necessarily. Like even when I was working on the story, there were a couple of the squishies, because we were talking about squishies from all sorts of different brands. I would try to find, the ingredient list on the retail website, on the package, anything. And there's just nothing. I know Nido is one of the popular brands. They do disclose which ingredients are in there. And again, most are fine. But one of them, I believe it's polyvinyl alcohol. Again, if you put that, expose that to heat or any extreme temperature, it can get brittle and cause a reaction. And also to your point about the microwaves, some of the packages will say that you shouldn't do that. You shouldn't put it in the microwave. But the problem is social media. So there are these trends that will encourage kids to put it in the microwave to kind of make it more malleable and just softer, more fun. But then obviously it can lead to really serious consequences.
0: So what are some of these consequences? Let's get a little serious, like reactions, injuries, children be in the hospital. What's going on when they come into contact with the innards of these toys?
1: Yeah, primarily the cases that we highlighted were exactly the microwave story or leaving it in a hot car where, the child touches the toy and the toy explodes in their face or on their body. And that could
4: you know, that's very serious. So you might end up in the burn unit at the hospital. It might take some time to heal from that as well. They have to make sure, yeah, just keep an eye out for permanent scarring. It can be really serious. One parent that we spoke to, though, her son was just playing with a toy that she bought on Shein, and it just popped normally. You know, it popped in his eyes. They'd wash it out. Seemed fine. Next morning, he woke up. He couldn't open his eyes at all, and they needed to do these eye washes, which are very intense, and he was 4 years old. So I think at some point they had to sedate him even to be able to successfully flush all the chemicals out of his eyes.
0: Yeah, I'm framing this story as fun. And I guess in some sense it is because these toys are so kind of silly and ubiquitous. It's kind of funny that they're dangerous. But when you dive into the details, it's awful.
4: Yeah.
0: Are there things that parents should be paying attention to? I assume not all are created equal. Some are totally safe, even if they explode, the chemicals inside, the substances inside are safe. Others aren't. Would you say avoid them altogether? What would your advice be after doing this deep dive?
4: It's hard, right? I would say probably avoid them because, again, some brands, if they pop, it's fine. But then if they do get exposed to heat, that's where the issue could be. So it's still very much a wild, wild west in terms of regulation. But I would say the best thing you can do as a parent is just to, you know, if you find you can't get rid of them, right? Or like your kid keeps bringing them home from birthday parties or other kids, I think just trying to really be mindful and keep an eye of, you know, don't leave them in the car. Don't let your kid put them in the microwave and really communicate that with your kids. And yeah, just keep a watchful eye as much as you can. But I will say some of the parents that have gone through this, of course, you know, in terms of having your injury, they just chuck all the toys away and they're like, absolutely never again. So yeah, I think that's what's tough is like, we don't always know ourselves because there's just so much mystery.
0: If I come back to the car, I don't have a car, but if I did have a car and I did have a squishy toy in it and it was exploded in the interior, if I had these toys lying around the house and they exploded, my kid accidentally or not so accidentally put it in the microwave, what should I do if it gets in contact with skin, eyes, or the mouth? Like, what do you recommend here? I know you're not a doctor, but, you know.
4: I think one parent that we spoke to, they basically did the right thing. They, you know, it popped in their daughter's face and on her body, and they put her in the shower, like under cold water for, I think, like 45 minutes until the, you know, the ambulance could arrive. So I think that's really the main thing is just, yeah, trying to wash it off as best as you can. And then, yeah, seeking emergency help. Again, though, I will say, like, most cases, even if something ruptures, like a lot of parents have been able to just handle it at home and it's fine. It just sort of depends. But if it's you know, obviously extremely painful and you know you're getting a burn, yeah, that's definitely like is seek emergency help and wash it off as quickly as possible.
0: Well, Julia's article is very funly named. It's called Inside the Squishy Nightmare, Explosions, Burns, and Thousands of Calls to Poison Control. You can read that in Business Insider, where she's a senior health reporter. Julia, I really enjoyed the chat. Thanks for being here.
4: Thank you as well.
0: Coming up next, if you think stimulants like coffee are a modern human vice, oh, please. Humans were getting chemically pepped up 25,000 years ago on a substance called betel nut. There is remarkable archaeological evidence hiding in ancient people's teeth. And we'll dig into it and see why our ancestors were getting a boost. Kids, don't try betel nut at home.
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0: Ever wonder about the shady corners of the internet where your personal private information can end up? I'm David Cooper, host of The Last Show, and I spent years as a software engineer in Silicon Valley. 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
0: Humans, if there's one thing about us, we like our stimulants. What if one of humanity's oldest drug habits goes all the way back to to the Ice Age. Well, researchers studying ancient teeth in Indonesia have found evidence that people were regularly sucking down on betel nuts as far as 25,000 years ago. This is long before farming, villages, even the first known examples of organized drug use. Let's talk about it here with Adam Brum, a professor of archaeology at Griffith University in Australia. Adam, welcome to the show.
1: G'day, David. How are you?
0: I am doing just fine. Do you have a favorite stimulant of choice? Mine is kind of boring. It's coffee.
1: Coffee as well. Actually, I had to wean myself off coffee a few months ago, mate. It was just killing me, you know. Too much of a stimulant. But I'm just on old-fashioned English breakfast tea at the moment. So a little caffeine hit, but that'll do the job for me.
0: Okay, let's do archaeology now. Looking at ancient teeth, how do we look at those and then come to the conclusion that a certain nut was being chewed on during the Ice Age?
1: Yeah, well, we excavated these teeth from a cave in Sulawesi about 10 years ago, and they were very ancient. They belonged to an Ice Age hunter-gatherer, and this person had these really, really weird grooves worn into their teeth. It's really deep sculpted grooves that we just couldn't explain. Never seen anything like it. Showed it to all the world's leading experts in ancient dentalware. No one had ever seen anything like it. We had no idea what on earth to make of these grooves. So we couldn't really do too much about it until a few years later when we discovered another set of ancient human remains, again from thousands of years before the origin of farming in this part of the world. And this individual had the same grooves. And at that point, but in this particular case, there was so much deeper, they'd worn the teeth down so badly that they exposed the inner pulp cavity, the nerve center of the teeth, which would have been extremely painful, caused terrible tooth root infections, the works. So at that point, we hypothesized that these early humans had some sort of long-term habit that was wearing down their teeth. And based on the shapes of the grooves and various other things, we hypothesized that, well, maybe it was some sort of drug use habit. Why would you keep doing something that was damaging your teeth so badly, causing you so much harm, unless there was some sort of compulsive element behind it? That was our hypothesis anyway.
0: It's not a bad one, Adam. I mean, if we zoom forward to today, people do let their bodies go, they let their oral hygiene go because of drug use.
1: Exactly. And we also put really strange things in our mouths that we probably shouldn't be putting in our mouths, and that causes all sorts of harm in the long run. So I was thinking of something like that. And also, you know, as archaeologists, we had known of certain cases of distinctive tooth wear from the colonial period in the US, in Australia, in the UK, where people would habitually smoke tobacco from clay pipes. And the clay itself was quite abrasive. And so when you had these people, like laborers, for example, would work on building sites with the pipe sticking out of their mouth all day, kind of like Popeye style. And eventually the clay of the stem was so abrasive that it would wear over a lifetime, it would wear these deep grooves in the teeth of these smokers. And these ancient tooth grooves kind of were similar in some ways. And it made me think, this must be some sort of drug use, drug-related habit. And in the end, we hypothesized that these round grooves were caused by these early humans sucking on betel nuts.
0: Well, let's talk about betel nuts, because until I did research for this interview with you, I didn't really know what they were. What exactly are they, and what are the psychoactive effects of them?
1: Betel nuts are the seed, the fruit seed of a certain type of palm that's found in many parts of Ireland, Southeast Asia. And the seed itself, they're referred to as nuts because they're about the size of a walnut. They're very hard. The seed itself contains a psychoactive substance that's similar to nicotine in some ways. It's known as arecoline. It's a natural chemical. And if you ingest that arecoline, it has a stimulant effect. Okay. It's like, I've heard people say it's like drinking 6 strong cups of coffee in one go. And I can attest to that. It's pretty, it gives you a bit of a buzz. And so they're found in Ireland, Southeast Asia. I don't know that maybe people of Asia Pacific background might still chew them in parts of the US, but who knows, in New York City, you might be able to get hold of betel nut on the corner of most streets if you try it really hard. But it's a bad drug, actually. It's very addictive and it causes high rates of oral cancer. So if your listeners are out there and they're curious about this new type of stimulant, don't try it.
0: Stick to the coffee is what you're saying.
1: Stick to the coffee, mate.
0: Now, why is this discovery significant in our understanding of the history of drug use for us and our ancestors? It sounds like you're basically proving that drug use is not a new thing.
1: Yeah, look, it's long been thought by archaeologists that the first drug use traditions emerged with the origin of farming around about 12 or 13,000 years ago in what is what we now know as the Middle East, that region. In particular, in what is now known as Israel, we had these very early types of farmers who were brewing the first beer from barley. The beer itself was probably not drunk, you know, in a casual manner the way we do it today, but it was probably a special type of drink reserved for ritual occasions. But the idea is that first farmers invented, you know, they're tinkering around, experimenting with domesticated crops. They figure out how to make all of these psychoactive substances from those crops, and there is the origin of our current obsession and with addictive substances, psychoactive substances like coffee, all that sort of stuff, alcohol. But now we can show that on the other side of the world, in this remote island in Indonesia, we've got these ancient hunter-gatherers long before the origin of farming reached, long before farming reached that region. They're sucking on these psychoactive nuts and seemingly becoming so hooked on this practice that it was wearing their teeth down very, very badly. And we can see that they were doing that possibly as early as 25,000 years ago. So we're seeing that the human obsession, if you like, with psychoactive substances goes back much, much deeper into our past than is currently recognized. We've been addicted to things like nut sucking for a very long time, David.
0: I don't know if you'll have a definitive answer to this. We can only speculate. But why do you think they were taking it? Was it ceremonial? Was it recreational? Was it to help them hunt? I mean, the more you can focus and be alert and be stimulated while you're chasing after animals, I imagine you'll get a better outcome, even though the long-term effects like oral cancer and wearing down of the teeth are bad.
1: It's possible. Look, the substance, the psychoactive compound within the nut acts both as a stimulant but also as an analgesic, as a painkiller. So we think that the original practice of nut sucking was about relieving the pain of toothache. Okay, we don't think these early humans were sucking on the nut to get high as people do today when they chew the nut. Okay, modern people today chew the betel nut with the addition of another substance called slaked lime, which is essentially burnt and powdered limestone or shell. When you add that substance to the betel nut mixture, which you're chewing in your mouth, it causes a chemical reaction that releases the compound into your brain much quicker, and it produces and intensifies the high, essentially. We don't think these early humans had discovered that property of modern betel nut. We think they were just sucking on the nut as a form to alleviate the pain of toothache. But then ironically,
0: it causes the toothache as well.
1: It's made their teeth a hell of a lot worse. And at that point, we think they were caught in a cycle where they're essentially hopelessly addicted to sucking on the nuts, and that this was causing them all that pain in the long term. So it's a pretty good, it offers pretty interesting insight into the cycle of addiction and how it impacts human health, even so far back in time, David.
0: Drugs being the cause what feels like the solution to our problems is nothing new. As an archaeologist, why does a finding like this excite you so much?
1: I just love it. You know why? Because it's a chance archaeological discovery. We never set out to make any discovery that would shed new light on the origin of human drug taking. But just through normal archaeological research, we stumbled across this find that couldn't be explained, and we just persisted. Okay, we followed our curiosity, and after a lot of work, we eventually reached what we think is the conclusion. That's what's so beautiful about archaeology and frankly, about the mystery of the human story. I love it.
0: Well, Adam Brum is a professor of archaeology at Griffith University in Australia. Adam, it has been a fascinating chat with you. Thanks for being on the show.
1: Thanks, David. And say no to betel nut.
0: Just say no. Coming up ahead, do you think government should be using AI to forecast inflation, jobs, and the economy? What could possibly go wrong? Maybe nothing. Maybe a lot. What do you think? That's next.
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39: From the National Newsroom of the Canadian Press, I'm Hannah Stoles. A new report from U.S.-based magazine Mother Jones says the Tumblr Ridge shooter used various prompts to circumvent the safety controls of OpenAI's chatbot. BC NDP leader David Eby says the reported allegations are shocking.
40: I just want to say right now the family's got to be hurting. To read that, to know that is what happened. We stand with them. We're in the litigation in the United States. OpenAI will be held accountable. These companies cannot be trusted. They need to be regulated. And frankly, if the allegations in that media reporting are true, they need to be criminally charged.
39: The provincial government Friday asked Ottawa to change the federal criminal code to hold AI companies criminally accountable. Members of Parliament are split on whether and how AI should be used in the House of Commons. The Economist reported this week that as much as 20% of what was said on the floor of the House of Commons in late 2025 was flagged as AI-generated. Some MPs in Ottawa flatly denied using AI tools to generate what they say in Parliament, while others said it can be useful for research. Alberta's referendum questions have been criticized for being anti-immigrant. The first five questions of the referendum propose taking more control of immigration and limiting access to healthcare, education, and social services for some newcomers as a means of keeping costs down. Alberta's Immigration Minister Joseph Scow responded to criticism that the referendum questions scapegoat immigrants for the province's problems.
0: It's a very narrow-minded view of what we're trying to do as a province. We need to continue to deliver world-class social services to Albertans, services that they pay for, and that's why we need to take more control over immigration in Alberta, making sure that it's stable and that it's predictable and that we're focusing on economic migration.
39: The province says some of the details of the October 19th referendum, like the potential cost of health care and education for immigrants, will be determined after the vote. Chicago officials say two Marineland whales that died weeks after being relocated had chronic pre-existing diseases.
1: Shedd Aquarium says that Pikachu, a 23-year-old female beluga, and Rain, a 20-year-old female beluga, had significant gastrointestinal disease. The U.S. Park, however, stopped short of saying that was their cause of death. It says necropsies found no infectious disease. Shedd is one of several aquariums that helped Marineland move all 30 of its belugas and four dolphins out of the closed Niagara Falls theme park over the summer. A total of four belugas and one dolphin have died since being moved to aquariums in the U.S. and Spain. John Kennedy, The Canadian Press.
39: A dispute over presidential media access is shifting to Air Force One after the White House chose another news outlet to travel with Donald Trump instead of CNN. The decision came after a federal judge temporarily restored access for CNN, MSNOW, and Politico to the White House grounds after the administration removed them. This is the Canadian Press. In sports, the Calgary Stampeders are visiting the Ottawa Redblacks this afternoon in the second game of a home-and-home series in the CFL. Calgary barely squeezed out a 40-38 win last week thanks to a last-second 62-yard field goal. The 0-13 Redblacks will take another swing at their first win, while Calgary looks to keep its postseason hopes alive. The West Division leading Edmonton Elks host the Hamilton Tiger Cats tonight in CFL action. The 10-4 Elks have already secured a playoff berth, but are coming off of a 24-19 loss to the Toronto Argonauts last week. The Toronto Blue Jays play the second game of their three-game series at home against the Cincinnati Reds this afternoon. Toronto won the opener last night 6-5. Trey Savage gets the start for the Jays. And Macklin Celebrini was picked as captain of the San Jose Sharks yesterday, becoming the youngest player ever to fill that role for the team at the age of 20. He's from North Vancouver and will be the 11th full-time captain in Sharks history. From the Canadian Press, I'm Hannah Stolz.
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4: 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Some shows make you dumber. He does both. This is The Last Show with David Cooper.
5: It's the salacious, incendiary, exciting question that you've been wondering about for weeks, nay, years. The question is, should national banks use AI models to forecast their economic reports? Great question. I'm here with Eric Kam, a professor of economics at Toronto Metropolitan University. Eric, welcome to the show, my friend.
6: Thank you very much, David. It's always an honor and a pleasure.
5: I like that we're going to do a serious topic today because I feel like I usually have you on and we do stupid stuff. Let's at least try to do something serious.
6: Well, I've become synonymous with stupid stuff in my professional and personal life, but let's give it a whirl.
5: All right, let's look at the Bank of Canada announcing they have a new model called Prima that they're going to use to try to figure out what's going on economically in the country, growth, jobs, all this kind of stuff. Computer models to forecast economics is not a new thing.
6: It's the oldest thing in the book. And in fact, the Bank of Canada, I mean, that's really what it does, right? The Bank of Canada does, on the operation side, it sets interest rates and it controls the money supply. That's basically what the bank does. But behind the scenes, what most people don't know and most people don't see is the Bank of Canada is the single best economics research institution in the country because they have access to data that nobody else has. They have more people working there than any division anywhere that hires economists. And so all they're doing now is taking the oldest trick in the book, which is they've used the best econometric software combined with some of the best econometricians in the country to forecast things like interest rates and jobs and GDP and growth. And there's many, many things they forecast. And so I don't want to call this much ado about nothing, but I, believe it or not, think that this is positive because, let's face it, economics, they call it the dismal science for a reason. And that's because its predictive capabilities have been far less than perfect. And so what they're doing now, Prima is just, it's a fancy word. They're going to use AI to help them gather data. So they're basically just being able to go, in a sense, dive deeper into the macroeconomic data that they can cultivate and bring more to their economy.

0: It doesn't do a great job. It makes stuff up.
1: You know what? The models that they have before AI hallucinate and make stuff up and aren't so great either. So I'm kind of seeing the glass half full here, David. While AI is not perfect, the models they have aren't perfect. The econometric software they have isn't perfect. Their techniques aren't perfect and the people running them aren't perfect. So are you adding an ounce of unpredictability here? Sure. But I think you're adding a bigger ounce of a very, very, very knowledgeable research assistant into these things. So I don't think it's going to replace it. AI is not going to replace economists in this sense because someone still has to sign a forecast. But I think that what AI does well, and I say this as someone who does practice economics, is its ability to data collect is exceptional and fast. And so I think you'll see, you know, the more data you have, the better are your predictions, right? We call it a rational expectation, a forward-looking expectation.
0: Well, here's where I actually can weigh in, because I have a computer science background. There's this phrase called garbage in, garbage out. Like if your data set is really lousy, your interpretations on top of it are going to be lousy. So where is this AI pulling data from?
1: It pulls data from everywhere. It pulls data from any database it can get a hold of. It can pull data from any historical data that it can find, from governments, from banks, from think tanks, anywhere it can come from. And now your garbage in, garbage out point is a good one. And so that goes back to why we still need humans. We still need people to see what's going in, because everyone knows you have to, it's called cleaning the data. You have to clean the data that you get. So all we're doing through AI, in a sense, it's you're not getting rid of the filter to filter out the data. You're just getting more data. And in fact, you're getting tons of data that you probably wouldn't have been able to get before. So the trick is to figure out what data is useful and what data is not. But again, that's as old as computers, David.
0: Well, you're talking about data. Are we also talking about interpretation of the data? Because those two things are distinctly different, although with AI, often they're combined. Like in my prompt to an AI chatbot, I'm giving it the data and the instructions together. Like I'm giving it the link to the article and saying, read the article, all in one go. So that blurry mix of data and instructions, it's not actually always two distinct things. But using AI to interpret the data, is that a good move? Or am I getting too kind of like in the weeds here?
1: No, you're not getting too much in the weeds. I think AI can help you interpret the data. I do. But when you're talking about a bank or a central bank, they are not all that concerned as much as other people about the interpretation. What they're doing basically is they are looking for causalities and saying, okay, how do we correct for what is just correlation versus causation? We want to figure out, did this just come after something or did this happen because of something? And then what does that mean for the future values of these variables? So you're right. You really have to separate the data from what you're doing with the data. And I'm saying AI can be valuable for both, A, because of its speed, and B, just because of the depth and the breadth of what it can gather. But your point about it's not perfect, well, again, I think that's why we have to have trained economists sitting behind the computer to look at the output and go, wait a minute. Something's not adding up here.
0: Talk to me like I'm someone who failed first year economics in university, because that's definitely not me. Spoiler, it was me. If a central bank like this gets things wrong, forecasts wrong, what are the downsides for people like me who, like, I don't know, want a loan or have a mortgage or have a high interest, high yield savings account?
1: So what happens is it's called fixing expectations. When banks, central banks, chartered banks, when they put out their forecasts, people literally adjust their expectations of how much they want to spend, how much they want to save, big ticket purchase items, do we go on vacation? So they start making their financial plans based on the information they're given. If they're given bad information, this can, to use an economics term, this can really screw up a family. Because if you've made your decisions on how much money you want to hold as cash, put into the stock market, invest in buying a car or a home, go on a vacation, if that's going to leave you, say, suddenly savings poor, because you went off bad information, so that threw you off kilter. It can be devastating for families.
0: All right, when we come back from the break, major retailers like Lululemon, Canada Goose, and IKEA

0: Are expanding into a new market. 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We'll find out with Eric Kam in just a few moments' time.
1: 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The Last Show with David Cooper.
0: Do you ever wonder who actually has your personal information? I certainly do. I'm David Cooper, and before hosting The Last Show, I spent 15 years working as a software engineer in Silicon Valley. So I got a pretty good look at how personal data moves around the internet. 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
0: If you like luxury brands, you might be interested what retailers like Lululemon, Canada Goose, and IKEA are doing. What are they doing? They're expanding into a new market, but it's not a new place, not a new country, not a new store. It's the secondary, the used, the resale market. Why are these big retailers getting into used? We're going to talk about it here with Eric Cam, a professor of economics at Toronto Metropolitan University. Eric, a joy it is having you here.
16: A joy it is to be here.
0: All right. Does this just mean that, like, when I go to a high-end vintage store, I'm just going to be buying the coat from the actual retailer? Like, the retailer sold it to them? Why are companies doing this? What does it say about what kind of spending money people have right now that they're looking for high-end brands in used or consignment stores? What's going on with this story?
16: Well, it's like the country song, David. I got friends in low places. So what's going on here is that capitalism offers some things that just make you shake your head. And one of those things are things like secondary markets, which allow you to effectively sell the same product twice. So in terms of economic theory, this makes sense, because what consumers want, right, is they want to take the difference between what you're willing to pay and what you actually pay and make that as large as possible. Producers want that to be as small as possible. And so you brought up some big ticket items. I mean, one of the reasons that I am not in the big world of corporate anything is because if someone walked into my office and said, I have an idea for you, it's called Lululemon. We're going to sell sweatpants for $150 a pair. Are you in? I'd have thrown them out of my office, much like I would have for things like the Rubik's Cube or the hula hoop. But I digress. So
0: are we doing like a Shark Tank, like a budget Shark Tank right now with you, Eric? Give me your other pitches. I want to hear them.
16: No, that's just my pitch. That's how I ended up in academia. But so you've got big ticket items like Lululemon, like Aloe, like any of the big retailers. And we are living in really difficult economic times right now. And whether you're talking about Canada, the United States, per capita income hasn't been going up at a very quick level. So purchasing power, your money divided by the prices of things, has been falling. And so that's dangerous. And so what companies want to do is they want to capitalize on that and say, how can we sell our product, and this is interesting, at a cheaper price without destroying the brand of being a high price? And so there's a couple of ways you can do it. You can get into the secondary market. You can get into the consignment store market. You can even open up, as you know, through the United States, the most popular thing in South Florida are outlet stores. And we mentioned Lululemon. They have a wonderful outlet in South Florida that my daughter keeps in business. You're buying the same product at a cheaper price. It's the exact same product. But for Lululemon, what it's able to do is they're able to bring in buyers that otherwise they couldn't have. The buyers who walk into their stores and look at the price and walk out, well, if they walk into an outlet store or a consignment store and they go suddenly, wait a minute, I can afford Lululemon. And so it's just opening up for these companies a market that didn't exist, which is the market that couldn't afford their clothes in the first place.
0: For Lululemon, they've got a like new resale program in Canada, which I love. And basically, consumers can trade in their stuff, gently used stuff. I guess they give them like pennies on the dollar, and then they end up for resale in a variety of places. Is this the new model? Like, if I want luxury brands, but I don't want to pay high prices, secondary market stuff, that market is expanding?
16: I think it's expanding for sure. Is it a new idea? No, it's the second oldest idea in the book. I mean, it's just trying to get your merchandise out to more people. But consignment stores, secondhand stores, as you say, the gently used market. This has been around for a very long time. Another one that's become very popular. Again, we're given a lot of names here for free, but in Canada, something called Value Village, which is when you're tired of your clothes, you can go drop them off for free. They resell them at much lower prices and give the money in theory to charity.
17: I've had some good finds. I grew up in Toronto. I've had some good finds at Value Village. I'm not going to lie.
16: Of course you do. Of course you do. And you absolutely can. But it's the exact same theory. And now the merchandisers, the difference is for years, the big ticket merchandisers didn't really advertise this or brag about it because they kind of wanted it to be almost like, wow, you found yourself a gem of a thing in a store, but they didn't care because they're worried about their primary sales outlet. Now they're part of the game. And now the big companies are saying, wherever you can find our clothes, please buy our clothes.
17: Now with IKEA, I know you can go to IKEA and like stuff that got returned would be sold like as is. But what my understanding now is that customers can like check online and see whether IKEA will actually buy your couch so that it can sell it as is quality in the showroom. I think they just give you an IKEA gift card. I don't think they're like giving you cash for your old furniture, but IKEA is great stuff. I'm giving them free advertising, but every time I've moved with an IKEA item from apartment A to apartment B, it gets destroyed. Like I've never moved with IKEA and had it not be destroyed. I do wonder, like, is this stuff going to hold up if I buy it used? I mean, this is not like handmade, really. This is like fast furniture made from, in some cases, what is it? MD, whatever, the particle board. MD, there's a name for particle board that I'm forgetting.
16: It is, and I forget. It is MD something, MDF or something. I don't know. But you know what? I'm not really, to be blunt, I'm not sure that IKEA or any other company is worried about that. You bring up the more salient point, which is you notice they don't give you cash for the things you bring in. They bring you things like gift cards and discount codes to go back to the store. In that way, they're becoming like a Vegas casino. Everyone knows when a Vegas casino pays out money, they're just lending it to you because they know that you're going to give it right back. And so what they're doing is they're burying the lead by saying, you bring in your old goods, we'll give you a gift card, not equal to the value of those goods, but at a good strong discount. Because what choice do you have? You're going to take your gift card, whether it's Apple or Lululemon, and you're going to go spend it at Apple or Lululemon. So they're not giving you anything. They're letting you hold their money.
17: Who's buying all this used stuff? Is it folks that are just struggling but want to afford the brands that they've always wanted?
16: It's very popular with students. As you said, it's become almost a badge of honor among my students to brag about. This is very interesting. To brag about how little they paid for big ticket items. It used to be when I was in high school, they bragged about how much money they spent.
17: I mean, no offense. These students are smart. I mean, I should be bragging about how little I paid. I shouldn't be blowing thousands of dollars on a MacBook and then be bragging about that. I should be bragging about the deal I got.
16: And let me tell you, my friend, there's very little that is good about a downturn in the economy. But one thing that is kind of helpful is that it creates a level of a desire for economic education and economic literacy. And I'm really finding, especially young people, I'm not just counting older people, but young people especially are now realizing the value in getting a bargain because they just don't have the disposable income that they had either. And so if there is a silver lining to the recent difficulties in the economies of Canada, the United States, is I think it's forced people to become economically literate on a micro level, the prices of goods they pay. On a macro level, I now have people who formerly wouldn't have given a damn about things like interest rates and exchange rates asking me, can you please explain this to me? Because I don't want to get ripped off.
17: That's so interesting. So you've observed that anecdotally. It may be true generally that during times of economic downturn, people are more interested in like financial literacy.
16: Absolutely. I'm going to give you one other thing that's not even a question. It is in times of economic downturn that desires to major in economics skyrocket.
17: All right. So business is booming for you as an economics professor.
16: Okay. So I'm benefiting from the downside. But yes, it is that economic literacy starts to really rise in bad times because nobody wants to be taken advantage and everybody wants to think they got a good deal. And so this is one of the ways that you can legitimately get a good deal. Subject to, there's a trade-off. You're not buying something brand new. And so you know that its lifespan might be a little bit lower. But if you're buying something at 50, 60, 70% off, you'll take that chance every time.
17: Well, Eric Kam is a professor at Toronto Metropolitan University. Eric, it is a joy having you on the show. Thanks for being here.
16: It is a joy being here. Stay healthy, my friend.
17: Coming up next, the science you've been waiting for. You put fish in the microwave, and 30 seconds later, your entire office building, maybe all of humanity, then hates you. So coming up, the surprisingly weird chemistry behind that funky smell, and how to avoid becoming the office's most wanted. Spoiler, just don't do it. Don't microwave fish.
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17: The worst workplace offenders commit the following crime. A crime that's universally horrific, and that is microwaving fish. You smell it before you see it, and then suddenly the whole room knows exactly what someone had for lunch, and it does not smell good, even if you're a fish lover. But why does fish seem to become so much more powerful when it hits the microwave? That is perhaps the most important science I want to know about ever. So we're going to talk about the chemistry of this unmistakable smell and what really happens when you nuke fish. I am here with Nathan Kyla, a chemistry professor at the University of Tasmania in Australia, to cover this important, pressing topic. Nathan, welcome to the show.
1: I'm glad to be with you.
17: You wrote an article about the science behind microwave fish smell. Normally I ask scientists, like, why would you do this research? But it's so obvious to me. But in case it's not obvious to anyone else, what inspired you to write about this?
1: Well, I'm always really keen to talk about the chemistry of everyday life, because chemistry is involved in everything we do, but we often overlook it. We often don't think about what's going on in our everyday life. And fish in the microwave, well, that's a perfect example of where there's chemistry happening right under our noses. And with a little bit of information, we can either try and mitigate the problem or avoid it, if that's a better option.
17: You're going to sell your secrets to Big Microwave to design microwaves so it doesn't happen? No, I'm kidding. Okay, I do actually want to talk about...
1: Then I haven't actually checked if there's a fish mode. That's an amazing question. I don't know if any microwaves have a fish mode. We'll have to look into that.
17: And then maybe a Grateful Dead mode. That was a terrible joke. Okay, I actually do want to get into the science here. Why does microwave fish smell so much worse than fish that's either been cooked or reheated in any other method?
1: Well, fish often has a fishy smell. When we buy fresh fish, often it has a smell associated with it. And that's in part due to a chemical that's inside of the fish called trimethylamine oxide. This is a normal part of the fish. It's a chemical that's inside the flesh, and it helps to maintain the fish's integrity when it's in its marine, salty, and maybe under pressure environment. The problem is that once we've killed the fish, that trimethylamine oxide can start to turn into something called trimethylamine. That can happen because of bacteria, but also the enzymes in the fish can start to break it down. And the problem is that trimethylamine oxide, the thing that's there at the beginning, that doesn't really smell. But trimethylamine is unbelievably smelly, a fishy, uriny sort of bad smell. And as soon as the fish is dead, that compound is starting to form.
17: Interesting. I've got questions here before we get even to the smell. You mentioned it can happen from bacteria.
1: Yes.
17: Or it can happen just from the natural enzymes that are in the fish. Does that mean all fish that have that fishy smell aren't necessarily spoiled? If we could just get rid of the smell, it would actually be perfectly fine, healthy, maybe delicious to eat?
1: Yeah, you're right. So there is some point where the fish can sort of transition. And if it gets too ammoniary, I mean, if you really go really rotten, there's chemicals called cadaverine and putrescine. And, you know, the names are really quite evocative. They smell like dead.
17: Yeah, cadaver and putrid.
1: Right? So they smell like rotted meat, rotted fish. So it's not necessarily a bad sign. It's probably a good sign you need to get in and cook. Some people will wash fish to try and remove some of the smell. But ultimately, that trimethylamine is going to be there in some amount. When we cook the fish, that can be released. And in addition to that, we can also have, depending on the fats in the fish, something called lipid oxidation or lipid degradation, where the fats start to break down. Now, that can be a really good thing because actually we can get a lot of nice aromas coming out of foods. The smell of a roast chicken is really like it's distinctive. And that's because of the particular fats in the chicken breaking down under that heat. So the fish can give off those smells, but some of the breakdown products from the fats are described as fishy. They don't smell good either. So depending on how we cook the fish, frying it on a fry pan, that's a very direct heat. You'll get a lot of lipid breakdown. But if you poach it or steam it or treat it a little bit more gently, you won't get so much of that lipid breakdown products.
17: All right, so you've got the trimethyl oxide, and then you got the trimethyl, the breakdown chemical that smells fishy.
1: Yes.
17: I pronounced that properly, I'm sure.
1: Absolutely nailed it.
17: I kind of have a good picture of what happens when the fish is, you know, for sale and the chemical gets released due to bacteria or enzymes. I kind of understand what happens when it gets cooked in other methods. Let's talk about the microwave. What makes this such a unique place for horrific smells to infest an entire office or home or maybe even planet? Maybe this could be a weapon. You just drop a microwave with fish in it on your enemy's, you know, city. If it's big enough, everyone will... Okay, I'm not making sense.
1: It's probably a bit too far. So look, the reason it's doing it is microwaves are a type of light. And the key part to what happens in a microwave is the food has molecules in it, things like waters and fats, sugars, and some of the components of salts. And when these microwaves, which is this light, oscillates its way through the fish, the molecules want to sort of reorient relative to that field. And that reorientation turns some of that light energy into heat because the molecules are rubbing around inside of the food. The problem is, and this is well known, if people use microwaves, you get superheated hotspots. You get little bits of the fish that start to heat up quickly, and that can have a bit of a thermal runaway where that becomes even easier to absorb microwave. And so you might find a piece of your fish is at a temperature where the lipids are starting to break down, but you haven't actually heated up the entirety of the dish yet. You've just started to sort of superheat, and that's where you're getting extra fishy bits. The water will evaporate. Maybe more trimethylamine comes out. Some of the lipid degradation will take place, and you might even find that bit gets a bit rubbery in the fish as well. So it's the unique properties of molecules absorbing light and turning it into heat.
17: Yes, and people often think, well, why does my microwave have hot spots and cold spots when I heat up my TV dinner? How can I avoid that? And the answer is you can't by design.
1: Yeah, I mean,
17: it has to have that.
1: You have rotating tables. Sure. So, I mean, that's trying to alleviate it. But ultimately, yes, you do tend to find hotspots. Different foods, based on their content, will respond differently to the microwave as well. So you might find you've got one part of the food that responds more, absorbs more heat, has more heat inside of it than another.
17: So the chemistry of the fish, as you just described, coupled with the unique properties of a microwave and how food gets heated inside one, creates the perfect storm for this awful aroma and this cultural faux pas?
1: Absolutely. And then also the next part is once those gases are released, most break rooms are not well ventilated. So there's nowhere for them to go. They're stuck inside of a small room. If you're cooking fish at home or if you're having it at a restaurant, there's often a range hood or maybe a window, or the restaurant might have a big extractor fan system. There's nothing like that in a break room. Once the trimethylamine's in the air, it will circulate until either it breaks down or otherwise is ventilated from the space.
17: What's the takeaway here? If I have a delicious leftover fish sandwich, I should either put it in the toaster or eat it cold rather than commit a crime against my fellow coworkers, family members, anyone I share a microwave with?
1: That's certainly going to help. The other thing you can do is you could add acidic components. So it's really common to put things like vinegar or citrus onto fish. That can help trap some of the trimethylamine in a non-volatile form.
17: Huh.
1: But the other thing, if you're microwaving, is do it in bursts. Just heat it for a little bit or maybe stir it, depending on what it is, to try and avoid the hotspot formation. They will help.
17: You may be the chemist and you may be the expert, but I'm not going to recommend to people that they put fish in the microwave, even if they do it in bursts, lest they overcook it.
1: True.
17: And cause a crime against their coworkers. I can't recommend that on this show.
1: No, but with a little bit more chemistry, I guess we can redirect them and tell them maybe you can have that cold instead or save it for dinner at home.
17: And this is no joke. I think as recently as this year, somewhere in the U.S., a cop pulled a gun on another cop over microwaving fish. Did you hear this story?
1: Yeah, I did. Yeah, it's a crazy thing, and it shows the tension. I mean, in the article that I wrote, I relate a story from my own history where I heated up a rather pungent dish in a microwave and got quite horrified stares from my colleagues. So I have been guilty and have not recommitted that particular sin, at least not with that particular dish.
17: And you're out here in these streets educating people as to why it happens so they won't make the mistake themselves.
1: That's right. Avoid my mistakes.
17: Nathan, this has been a great joy. My favorite kind of science. Thanks for being on the show.
1: Thanks for having me.
17: Nathan Kyla is a chemistry professor at the University of Tasmania in Australia. Up next, you think listening to stories about murder, disappearances, and terrible people doing terrible things would make you more anxious. I'm talking about true crime content. But weirdly, the research shows true crime might actually help some of us regulate our emotions, be less anxious. So how can something so disturbing make you feel calmer? That's next.
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17: True crime content like television and podcasts, it's often bloody, disturbing, and downright scary. Yet, millions of people are fascinated by these stories and simply can't look away. Why are they drawn to something that can be so unsettling? And can watching, listening, viewing true crime actually be good for you psychologically? The answer might be yes. And I'm here with Dr. Lindsay Weisner, a New York-based clinical psychologist and co-host of The Husband Did It, a podcast available wherever you stream those sorts of things. Lindsay, welcome to the show.
35: Thank you so much for having me.
17: Are you a true crime junkie? Is that what makes you interested in this topic?
35: I am a true crime junkie. I can't get enough of it.
0: I think it's fascinating from a psychological perspective, from a humanistic perspective. I can't get enough. So once I get the opportunity to write something for Psychology Today about true crime, it's all me.
17: All right. And you recently wrote an article about this, which I find so fascinating. You know, the narrative reminds me a bit of what it was like growing up in the 90s with violent games that admittedly are not violent by today's standards.
0: Not at all, right?
17: You know, like shooting aliens or shooting demons.
0: Yeah.
17: And then, you know, the moral panic associated with any kind of violent consumption of content.
0: Yeah.
17: And then kind of the backlash saying, actually, it's not that bad for you. It kind of reminds me of that in the sense that you would think watching graphic, disturbing, detailed stories of criminals murdering, doing horrible things would somehow rub off on you, would make you a bad person.
0: Right? But it doesn't.
17: It doesn't, exactly. And it might even have positive benefits for you. So I guess let's start at the beginning. Why are people so fascinated with true crime, you think?
0: So that's a great question. Well, first of all, we're sort of raised with true crime. If you think about the bedtime stories we're told, Goldilocks and the Three Bears, a woman breaks into house and three men try to, you know, eat her. Or I guess three people. I shouldn't say all men.
17: And Hansel and Gretel, like that's
0: Hansel
17: a violent one.
0: Hansel and Gretel, that's another one.
17: Like Little Red Riding Hood. Yeah, these are all violent stories.
0: These are all really violent stories. So we shouldn't be all that surprised when we gravitate to true crime, because there's a moral in it or a lesson. And that's sort of the same thing with our, you know, fairy tales that we grow up with. There's always a moral or lesson.
17: Interesting. And so people are kind of interested from this lesson perspective, or is it more like there's the crash on the side of the highway, you're driving, you say you're not going to slow down and look and create a traffic jam, but of course you slow down and look and create a traffic jam because you just need to see it.
0: Well, I think it's a subconscious survival mechanism in some way. Like, maybe you need to see that crash on the side of the highway to understand how it happens and to avoid being the person that crashed on the highway.
17: Interesting. So there's like a lesson or something we can learn from knowing about a horrific tale of a murderer to maybe help us act in case we ever found ourselves in that situation?
0: Well, we think subconsciously there's a lesson that would better prepare us for it. Because one of the things that this study found, and I mean, I love that I get to talk about someone else's study. It feels a little...
17: I get it. Shout out to the authors of this study. But you're a psychologist. You're allowed to comment on my research.
0: Absolutely. So the study was done by Perch, Told, Stefan, Rominger, and Fink in 2025. See that? We gave them a little credit.
17: Good.
0: And it's, you know... Basically, for 2 weeks, study participants were asked to report on several questions. Did you consume any true crime today? How many minutes did you consume true crime? How violent was the true crime you consumed? And are you planning to consume true crime today before going to sleep? And so they filled out these forms and answered these questions. And they also answered questions about their positive affect and their negative affect. So positive affect, happiness, relief, et cetera. And negative affect was fear, hostility, insecurity, et cetera. And so what they found was fascinating, because anxiety, which is kind of my jam, as well as true crime, they found that people who experienced more anxiety on like day one of the study were more likely to consume true crime on the following day.
17: Okay, so we're anxious on day one. We listen to true crime on day two. Then what happens?
0: We become less anxious.
17: Interesting. And do they know the mechanism? And do you think you know the mechanism, or we're just kind of speculating why that might be?
0: So we're just sort of speculating it. I think it's like a fire drill. And although my kids hate fire drills, but on some level that is preparing you for something that's, you know, negative, for a disaster. And everyone complains about it, but we also feel more comfortable knowing what the plan is.
17: I mean, I get it. If there were ever a fire in our apartment here in New York, the number two most important thing is the safety of me and my girlfriend. And number one is the safety of our cat.
0: Yeah.
17: And so her and I keep the carrier in a place we know, and we have a whole plan what to do if there's a fire, so that the most important person in the home gets, you know, to safety. And I feel comfortable knowing that if there's a fire, we have a plan.
0: Yeah.
17: Is it sort of like that, this kind of rehearsal of a drill?
0: It kind of is. It kind of is. And this is especially with people who are already struggling from anxiety.
17: Okay. So you think the opposite. You think someone who's anxious would hear like a gruesome tale and worry even more that it could happen to them.
0: Right.
17: That they could somehow fall in the hands of a horrible criminal and have some bodily harm or something. But
0: sure.
17: In fact, these researchers found the opposite?
0: Kind of. They found that for some people, some of the time, true crime makes them feel better.
17: Interesting. And what about people who don't have anxiety? Does it help them?
0: I'm not sure, actually. But I think for people that don't have anxiety, they aren't as attracted to true crime. And so I think we probably don't have as good of statistics, at least not from this study. But there might be other studies, and there should be other studies in the future. Please let there be other studies in the future. This group of researchers actually do a lot about true crime. And so I'm stalking them, kind of, sort of.
17: What about mental health? People who have, you know, not just anxiety, but depression. Could watching too much crime affect them negatively? Like, what are some of the other findings here, if not?
0: Sure. Yeah. So one of the other findings, and this one I also think is fascinating, is that depending on how violent the true crime is that you're consuming, you know, listening, watching, reading, the more violent the crime, the more positive your mood is on the following day.
17: Oh, my goodness. I always don't want to watch psychologically terrifying, horrific, you know, dark stuff because I'm worried it'll put me in a weird funk the next day. Maybe that fear is not, I shouldn't have that fear. I should be willing to watch horrific stuff.
0: Well, maybe you should watch it and see how it affects you and see if you're one of these people. Well, but that also depends on what your anxiety level is normally.
17: 100% is my anxiety. 1,000. What's the scale of anxiety from 1 to 10? I'm 11.
0: Let's say it's 1 to 100. I don't know, you know.
17: 10,000 is mine.
0: 10,000. Yeah, it's about mine, too. So
17: it's funny. Do people like listen to this stuff going to bed to like calm them, sort of like they would like a lullaby?
0: So some people do. And another finding from the study is that people who do consume true crime before they go to sleep tend to be less anxious the next day.
17: Well, tell me about your true crime podcast. It's called The Husband Did It. And I feel like the husband's always the one who did it, but yeah.
0: Yes. Well, and that's the thing. It's a brilliant name. My co-host Mark came up with it. And I love talking about true crime because this is what we've been doing, Mark and I, for several years. We have another one, Crimes of Long Island podcast. It's very niche, but you would be surprised how much crime happened here. But it's for, you know, The Husband Did It. We've done some big cases and some small cases, and I just think it's phenomenal. I'm sorry. People should listen. I love recording it, and I love
17: good. Well, good thing I'm no longer married, because I guess I couldn't have done it. I'm here with Dr. Lindsay Wisner, a New York-based clinical psychologist. Lindsay, it's been a joy talking to you about this.
0: Thanks so much for having me.
17: Thanks for tuning in. That's a wrap on our show and the week, but this wasn't the last show, because we'll be back next week.
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22: From the National Newsroom of the Canadian Press, I'm Hannah Stolls. Foreign Affairs Minister Anita Anand is set to address the United Nations General Assembly today.
23: Her speech is expected to touch on support for Ukraine, the Middle East, and Arctic sovereignty. Anita Anand says we'll also touch on the middle power strategy that Prime Minister Mark Carney outlined at the start of the year. She says Canada does not lean back from uncomfortable conversations. Anand will deliver today's speech instead of Carney. He was there from Monday to Wednesday, but officials say he can't deliver today's address because of scheduling issues. Jason White, The Canadian Press.
22: NDP leader David Eby says the U.S. article reporting on the conversation between ChatGPT and the Tumblr Ridge shooter is shocking. Mother Jones is alleging the OpenAI chatbot described the effectiveness of a shotgun in a classroom and how to get around its own safeguards. BC Attorney General Nikki Sharma is asking the federal government for changes to the criminal code to hold AI companies accountable. British Columbia NDP leader David Eby says his government will introduce a new tax on unsold condominiums if re-elected. He says the new tax will be 2% for units left empty for more than a year, then go up by 1% for each additional year.
35: Let's open it up for families. Let's tell those developers who are holding this housing back to artificially keep prices up that game is over. And that's what we're doing here today. You know, when we talk about putting a tax on people who are leaving condos and homes vacant, while they and their families search for a place to live. It's not controversial for British Columbians. They're very supportive. It is very controversial for developers and their friends in the Conservative Party.
22: Conservative interim leader Lauren Darkson says there's no problem the NDP don't think can be fixed by raising taxes, and every new tax on housing ends up costing families. Manitoba's premier is urging a First Nation to reconsider turning away moose hunters this season, saying the move could incite backlash and hatred towards Indigenous people. Blood Vein First Nation, north of Winnipeg, set up a check stop last year to prevent drugs and alcohol from entering the community, but also deterred hunters from accessing the territory, citing dwindling moose population. The Manitoba Wildlife Federation says it's received reports that the community was turning hunters away again this week. Premier Wab Kanu says the province has sent a cease and desist letter to the First Nation.
4: Our role as government is to try to find an amicable solution and to de-escalate the situation. And any sort of constructive step forward that we can take, I think people in our government have availed themselves of those opportunities.
22: He says the province is working with the First Nation and law enforcement on the issue. Canada's major literary prizes are tightening their focus on how books are screened for artificial intelligence as questions grow over whether machines are being used to write award submissions. The Writers' Trust of Canada and the Giller Foundation both prohibit AI-generated works, but say publishers play a major role in confirming that nominated books were written by humans. This is the Canadian Press. In sports, the Calgary Stampeders are visiting the Ottawa Redblacks this afternoon in the second game of a home-and-home series in the CFL. Calgary barely squeezed out a 40-38 win last week, thanks to a last-second 62-yard field goal. The 0-13 Redblacks will take another swing at their first win, while Calgary looks to keep its postseason hopes alive. The West Division leading Edmonton Elks host the Hamilton Tiger Cats tonight in CFL action. The 10-4 Elks have already secured a playoff berth, but are coming off of a 24-19 loss to the Toronto Argonauts last week. The Toronto Blue Jays play the second game of their three-game series at home against the Cincinnati Reds this afternoon. Toronto won the opener last night 6-5. Trey Savage gets the start for the Jays. And Macklin Celebrini was picked as captain of the San Jose Sharks yesterday, becoming the youngest player ever to fill that role for the team at the age of 20. He's from North Vancouver and will be the 11th full-time captain in Sharks history. From the Canadian Press, I'm Hannah Stolz.
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8: Welcome back to the program. A super El Nino is building in the Pacific, and forecasters are saying it's going to reshape Canada's winter with mild temperatures for much of the country, less snow in some regions, and more rain and freeze-thaw cycles in others. I don't know about that as much as our next guest do, but we'll break it down with David Phillips, climatologist with Environment and Climate Change Canada. Welcome to the program, David.
10: Well, Rob, thank you so much for inviting me aboard. Yeah, this is El Nino. It's captured the attention of the world. Everyone's been talking about it since the springtime, and we've been sort of waiting for its shoe to drop on us, but it typically is a cold season kind of phenomenon. And so we're getting hopefully prepared for it.
8: So models are pointing to a very strong or a quote unquote super El Nino, with some calling it the Godzilla of El Ninos. How strong is this El Nino compared to past events?
10: Well, Rob, you know, first of all, it's not weather. It's not a storm. It's an ocean current down there off the coast of South America, Ecuador, Peru. I mean, 6,000 to 7,000 kilometers away from Canada. And you'd think, well, how could that possibly affect our weather? But this one began in the springtime. It's now, you're right, Rob, it is the Godzilla of El Nino. We've been monitoring this since the last 80 years, various El Ninos. They typically occur, you know, in the springtime. They peak in sort of November, December. They're usually dead in the water by the following spring. They last 9 to 12 months. But there's often an effect well after it's dead in the water because of the residual heat. Now, this one, to be an El Nino, Rob, all it needs to be is the water temperatures in that off the coast of South America need to be a half a degree warmer than normal. That for 3 months in a row, that qualifies for an El Nino. This one is about 2.6 degrees warmer than normal. And Rob, it's still growing. It's still strengthening. It's got November, December to get stronger. The models seem to suggest that it'll be 4 degrees, like a hot tub, above a normal. So this is the big one. We've never seen one this huge so early in the season, and it's likely to stay put right through until spring. And it's clearly going to affect us in many ways. In some ways, Rob, we've already seen the effects globally. I mean, they've had the weakest monsoon ever in last 20 years in India. There's been drought and fires in Indonesia, terrible smoke in Philippines. We've seen droughts in Central America, flooding somewheres, droughts here. Now, for us, it's kind of interesting. We've seen the effects of it at the beginning is in the hurricane season. And Rob, this has been in the Atlantic Basin, the Atlantic Ocean, this has been the quietest year ever for hurricanes. What happens? You've got

0: Hey, it's going to start showing up in the fall, where I think we're seeing a warmer than normal fall, but it almost doesn't cancel our winter. Rob, we are the second coldest country in the world. We're the snowiest country in the world. But you know what we often look at to say, well, what is this winter going to be like? We're calling it for it to be warmer than normal, with less snow possibly. But what we do as climatologists, we say the past is a guide to the future. We looked at the past sort of strong El Nino 3 years ago, 2023, 24. And let me just tell you what it was like across the country. We had no skating on the Rideau Canal in Ottawa. Winnipeg, Toronto had like 60% of its normal snowfall. Winnipeg usually gets 53 cold days below minus 20. They had 16 of those suckers. Edmonton had 21 of the normal 37 count. And much 2/3 of their annual snowfall. Vancouver's a little strange because even in a La Niña winter, you get Pacific air flows off of the into Vancouver, so it doesn't show up as much as it does dramatically in other parts of the country. I mean, last year you should have had snow. You had like a trace of snow. So you might get more snow this year, but doesn't mean that El Nino has been leaving you alone. So hey, a really interesting year coming up. It may be, you know, I remember the last one we had, we felt more like in Toronto, we felt more like Vancouver. We had more fog, 5 times more rain than normal. So it really does kind of put a damper on recreation. Snow, anything with snow can't build ice roads. I mean, there are from impact. There are winners and losers with this kind of a thing. Some people don't like winter. Well, they'll be happy with El Nino, but some who love winter, embrace winter, well, they're going to be left on the sidelines.
1: I'm curious to know how this is going to affect energy use and infrastructure and winter maintenance. Like, I was thinking a warmer winter generally means lower heating demand in major cities.
0: Oh, Rob, you got it right. I mean, in 23, 24, we saved 15, 20% on our home heating bills. I mean, my gosh, we didn't have it on someday. Sometimes we had the windows open. It was so beautiful. It's productivity's higher. Insurance costs are lower. You don't have roof collapses because of snow. Commuting is easier. I mean, you can't build ice roads in the far north. That's a real a hurt for people up there. But Rob, often our impacts are felt more in the springtime. So we say we cancel winter close to it, and then we come to, so we've had very little snow. All of the snow that's come has melted earlier. So what you start off with an earlier frost-free or earlier forest fire season. You have often not a lot of flooding in the spring, but you have a lot of potential for droughts. And so there are consequences for it. I mean, I would always think if I was ordering weather, manufacturing weather, I'd ask for, you know, Goldilocks weather, not too hot, not too cold. I mean, you don't want to, you kind of want winter, but you don't really want it in its brutality. And the one of the things that I'm really curious about this winter, you know, are we going to see that Hollywood movie called The Godzilla of El Nino beating it up with the frigid polar vortex? We've heard of polar vortex. It's these cold moments that we get in Canada. So we don't guarantee what the winter is going to be like. And El Nino doesn't blow every day. So sometimes it allows that polar vortex to come down and bite us in the butt. I mean, and what you need for that polar vortex is something to poke it. It's like a sleeping giant. Well, El Nino might do that and might cause it to spill salt. So my sense is I wouldn't put away the balaclava or the booster cables quite yet. I think we will have a taste of winter. It just won't be as long and hoary as it sometimes is here in Canada.
1: David Phillips is a climatologist with Environment and Climate Change Canada, joining us here on Weekends Heard Across the Chorus Radio Network. David, before I let you go, as a guy on the West Coast, the first thing that I think of when I see something like this is the ski hills, and they have struggled, ski resorts in BC, Alberta, Ontario. What does a super El Niño mean for things like base depths and snowmaking needs and the reliability of a season that is big business in some of these provinces?
0: Rob, it is tough news. I mean, they've had a couple of fairly decent years in the last little one, and since the last El Nino, you can't even make snow. So resorts in the east, for example, or in the west, that they can make snow, I mean, they really can't. You have rain on top of the snow, so it doesn't last.

0: very long. I mean, essentially what you do is if you see some good skiing weather, go for it. I mean, don't book off sick, play hooky, because it's not going to last. You can't guarantee it, you say. So, but snow's an interesting one, Rob. Just to end with this is that in Calgary, for example, they had more snow, for example, in the last El Nino, because what happens in El Nino, you get warmer storms, but warmer air holds more moisture. So if that warm air with lots of moisture bumps into some cold air that's lingering, well, you're going to get the snow. And so that's why Calgary, for example, the last one had maybe 50% more snow than normally did, where Calgary or Edmonton had maybe 2/3 of it. So it's a little bit of a crapshoot with regards to snow, but generally it means a less white winter for Canada.
1: It's a great conversation, David. Thank you for it. And thank you for all the insight.
0: You're so welcome, Rob. Bye-bye now.
1: All right. David Phillips, climatologist with Environment and Climate Change Canada, taking us to the break. Boy, that's awesome energy. Love his vibe.
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1: Welcome back to Weekends, heard across the Chorus Radio Network. Well, it is tulips, it is dahlias, it is time to talk plants and flowers. And nobody better to do this with than Amanda McAllister, who is a flower farmer and educator. She runs 5 Acres Flower Farm out in Abbotsford, British Columbia. Good morning to you.
14: Good morning.
1: In its simplest terms, I want to get into some of the things that our people have been asking about. What is plant propagation and why is it a smart way to grow your collection for free?
14: Plant propagation is an easy way to take plants that you already have growing in your garden and make more of them. Or if you want to go out to the garden center and buy one plant, you can multiply it easily and take something that you know and love and make more of it for free.
1: Okay, well, let's talk about this. What are the main methods that people can use to propagate houseplants? And which one, and this would be a question that I'm asking personally, which one is the best for a beginner like me?
14: Well, we mostly specialize in cut flowers. So flowers that you're going to grow in your garden beds. A lot of easy ones are zinnias, snapdragons. We propagate mint easily. What else do we propagate? Dahlias is a huge one for us at the farm.
1: I didn't realize that propagation was more than just plants. I mean, there's water propagation, there's soil propagation. So do you mind if I bounce you around to a couple of different ones? Because water propagation, obviously, with all the restrictions going on around the Lower Mainland, is kind of a big deal. How do you know when it's time to move or move the cutting to soil?
14: Water propagation is probably the easiest way to propagate your plants. It's really just as simple as cutting a stem and pulling off the lower leaves and putting it in fresh, clean water, and even just putting it on your windowsill. A lot of plants will root easily that way. We propagate mint that way. We propagate snapdragons that way. And we even have propagated dahlias that way.
1: When I think of mint and I think of things that I can use, obviously I want to be able to recreate this and regrow. Can you walk a complete novice through this process? I mean, obviously in this conversation, I'm the novice, you're the professional. Walk me through how I can do this, because I think there's a lot of people that are driving around thinking, boy, maybe I could save money at the grocery store here. Maybe there's things that I can do to make my home look more beautiful. Can you walk me through the absolute fundamentals?
14: Sure. Well, when you have a plant that's growing, you can just clip, and actually I have just a little mint here. You can just clip the top off of one of your stems like this. And then the most important thing is that you have sets of leaves. You want the set of leaves that's growing at the top of your stem, and then another, at least one more set of leaves. And then you will pull off the bottom set of leaf that you have, and that is where the new roots will come from. So at the bud union where the new leaves grow, that is the spot that the roots will grow most easily. And with something like mint, you can just drop it in water, make sure it's in nice, clean water, and then the roots will start to grow out of the bud union right there.
1: Amanda McAllister is a flower farmer and educator. She runs 5 Acres Flower Farm at Abbotsford, joining us here on Weekends, heard across the Chorus Radio Network. Amanda, I'd like to learn a little bit more about you, because you've got more than 60,000 Instagram followers at 5 Acres Flower Farm. How did you get into this, and when did you realize that the social media was going to be the key to unlock a lot of this?
14: We started growing flowers in about 2018. 2019 was the first time that I told anybody that I was growing flowers. I started with about 500 dahlia tubers and some zinnias and sunflowers, and we just planted them out in the backyard. waited to see if anything would grow, and it did. And we set up a little flower stand at the end of the driveway. I thought that would be the end of it. Just have some bouquets for neighbors and friends. And when COVID hit, we were all at home. We didn't know if people would want flowers, if people would have money for flowers, because it is a luxury item. But we were all at home, so we just decided to go big, and we doubled our production, and we've been growing our production every year. We've really focused on dahlias because there are lots of varieties that are hard to find. People love them. So mostly we grow dahlias, and then in the summertime, we have ticketed workshops where people can come, wander the fields in full bloom, pick whatever they want, and that's the other main part of what we do. So social media we've got lots of pictures of beautiful flowers. It really is so easy to connect with people through flowers. And we've been able to grow our following that way and just get more attention on these flowers, help people to grow their own, because that's what we really want. We're sending these tubers out into the world and helping people to grow them.
1: I was talking with somebody earlier this morning about a sourdough bread community and how she was so surprised that there were so many other people that had questions about sourdough. And I said, there's something for everybody. The floral community, Amanda, it's vibrant in British Columbia, but it's vibrant across the country.
14: It sure is. And it's really beautiful for me to see the people that I get to come into contact with. Everyone is so excited about flowers that I welcome here to the farm. It's a new experience. We're not too far out of Vancouver. We're about a 40-minute drive. So we get lots of people from the city who don't ever really get to pick flowers. And so there's lots of excitement. There's lots of interest in like different varieties of dahlias. Just really beautiful people that want to share something that gives them joy. Yeah, it's a really, really great thing to be a part of.
1: This is a really interesting time of the year for you because weddings, obviously at the forefront, and celebrations, you've got grad coming in. I don't know how much you delve into that world, but that's a really special time with memories that can last forever. Does that put pressure on you when somebody calls you and says, Amanda, I've got this big wedding. It's got to be perfect. It's got to look right. Do you say, I've got you. I've got the perfect flower. Like, do you rise to that occasion or is that just not your jam?
14: No, we try to for sure, but we mostly do provide the flowers for bulk buckets of flowers for people that want to do their own wedding flowers or have a family member or friend who has offered to do their wedding flowers, or we supply directly to these amazing floral designers that then will take our flowers that we have grown and cared for and then turn them into something spectacular for a wedding.
1: Well, I was looking at your page a little bit earlier, and first of all, kudos. It's a beautiful page. I mean, if you're driving around right now and you want to see an Instagram page that's just booming with colors and freshness, this is definitely where you can find it, 5 Acres Flower Farm. But more than anything, before I let you go, Amanda, I just want to talk about the journey. Walk me through to where you are today. Do you ever have a moment where you look around and you're like, how the heck did I get here?
14: All the time. I did not expect that this is what I would be doing. But when I was raising my kids here on this property in Bradner, just outside Abbotsford, I really wanted to do something with them that involved them and that used our property. And then I just saw on Instagram these beautiful flowers, these dahlias I discovered, and I couldn't find them anywhere. There were so many beautiful colors and varieties. And I thought, I bet there's something to that. I bet I could do something with that. So we started really small and it's just literally exploded. Like the first year we planted 500, which seemed like a lot to me, and digging them up at the end of the year, it was a huge job. And then this year we're over 7,000 dahlias in the ground. So it has exploded. The demand has been incredible. We have yet to see the peak to the demand of what we are growing. So it's been a beautiful, fun adventure.
1: Well, we've given some tricks for people to learn how to propagate their plants and to put them in the water and make it happen. And then we follow your journey as well. So thank you, Amanda, for this wonderful conversation. And hopefully we get to do it again soon and continued success in this hot summer coming up.
14: Thank you so much for having me.
1: Amanda McAllister, owner of 5 Acres Flower Farm out in Abbotsford, BC, taking us to the break. I love that. I didn't know what I was going to make of that conversation, but I ended up walking away with a whole bunch of possibilities here. And again, I'm not a green thumb by any stretch of the imagination, but I would love to hear from you if you are. Send me your pictures, rob.fay@chorusent.com. If you got a garden or you've propagated before, or even just hit me up on my socials at Rob Fay. The day's biggest stories coming up next. I'm Rob Fay. 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
1: Welcome back to Weekends, heard across the Chorus Radio Network. Well, I think it's a question that's happening a lot across all kitchen tables in this country, is how are people balancing their diets while they try to balance their checkbook? I think that's a question that I know I've asked my family. Andrea Holwegner is a Calgary-based registered dietitian. She's the founder and CEO of Health Stand Nutrition Consulting, and she's a well-known media nutritionist expert, often called the chocolate-loving nutritionist, which we will get to before this is done. First and foremost, Andrea, welcome to the program.
0: Thanks for having me. This is such a great, timely subject. I know one that is on the minds of everybody is every time I go to the grocery store, my grocery bill seems to be getting higher and higher, yet I'm buying similar things or in some cases having to even make a lot of different substitutes to keep that bill in a reasonable place. So tough for Canadians for sure.
1: What are the smartest places for people to save without sacrificing nutrition per se?
0: Yeah, and I think if we look at our grocery bills and we look at some of the consumer trending reports, we tend to see some of those, peripheral aisles of some of our big commodity groups, our beef, our pork, our poultry, our cheese, dairy, milk, yogurt, all of those things tend to be rising. And so it's not that we want people to eat less of those things, but we have to be a little bit more strategic. So sometimes it's about cutting maybe the portion a little bit. So for example, if you're making your family's favorite chili recipe, we make recommendations to our clients to say, hey, we'll use half the amount of the ground meat that you typically would use. And then let's use something awesome like our Canadian lentils, which are world renowned, so nutritious, excellent for high quality protein. And they can cut that sort of cost of that recipe very, very minimally by using lentils coming from a can even that you just drain and toss in. Or if you're a little more adventuresome, you've got an Instant Pot or you've got a slow cooker, then you can cook up those in batch and freeze them and then toss them quickly into your meals. Mm. So that's kind of one suggestion. And then, you know, I think of something like cheese, for example, that's really costly. Rather than having, cheese that something like mozzarella, if you're putting that on a pizza, you might want to go with a stronger cheese that has big flavor where you can add a little less and then make room for a few other things like vegetables on the pizza that we want people to put in and still have an amazing pizza, but maybe reduce the volume of grated cheese that goes onto a pizza. So it's about kind of thinking about what else could I add in that might cut the cost a bit.
1: I'm curious to know what maybe some of the big mistakes are people make when they try to, quote, eat healthy on a budget.
0: You know, one of the big things that I see people do is they're really excited about trying to eat healthier. They buy a whole bunch of fresh produce. They put it in the vegetable drawer. And we've all done this, even dietitians sometimes, because we're all well-intended. And then you open the drawer and there's a bunch of like rotting things in there. And we've now had to throw them out. So one of the things I love people to think about is the cost coming from food waste in your house. So we got to be strategic around what I always call let the vegetables drive dinner. And what I mean by that is often when I ask people, you know, what are you having for dinner tonight? They'll say things like salmon, or I'm doing a lentil or a tofu stir fry, or I'm doing burgers on the grill. They'll rarely tell me about the vegetable they're eating. And so what I want you to think about is think about what the vegetable is first. And one, that's good from a nutrition planning perspective. But second, it's good for your budget and it's good for making sure we're not throwing food out. So look in your fridge drawer, what needs to actually be eaten first, and let that drive what the menu is. So for example, if you have a big bag of red and yellow and green peppers in the fridge, and they're starting to look a little soggy, then we want to say, okay, it's quesadilla night because we got to use these up. And I think when we look at meal planning that way, it can help so many pieces of nutrition and food budgeting.
1: Andrea Holwegner is a Calgary-based dietitian, as you can tell. She's also the chocolate-loving nutritionist joining us here on Weekends, heard across the Chorus Radio Network. I'm curious to know if there's any foods that people overspend on, maybe just because of marketing or wellness trends. We always see these hot topics. Like, I think I stained my teeth eating too much turmeric a couple of months ago because it's just like, this is the trend, right? But is that a part of the problem? Is you see all these hot topics and the marketing spectacular and therefore you end up overspending?
0: I mean, I think the impulse buy is something very real for myself included. I get excited to try new things all the time. So I think when we go into the store with a clear list, that can help kind of negate some of that. So whether you're using an old school paper list and you make one list with all the things that your family typically buys on it, you do that once and you copy it, or you use technology. They've got tons of awesome grocery shopping apps now that you can share amongst your family. I would really encourage people to start with a clear list, because it helps you think about, again, where am I hopefully going to be using up what's already in my fridge and not overbuying and tossing out food? But also it keeps us on track from a budget perspective. And you have to be a little strategic in your meal planning when you're making a list. If you come in and everything looks good and you just buy whatever, you're probably going to overspend, because marketing is very exciting for all of us to try whatever's there. And so some of the things to keep in mind, too, when you're building your grocery list is, you know, use an app that shows you what's on sale this week at all of your favorite vendors. There's lots of them on the market. Flip is probably one of the more common ones that people use. But take a look in there. And then for the big things costing you money, start with that store and then kind of wrap the rest of your meal planning and your grocery list around some of those core things you know are going to build up cost.
1: HealthStandNutrition.com is where you can find Andrea and her team. Andrea, before I let you go, I just want to talk about working with a dietitian. I know we're trying to talk about save pennies in this segment, but maybe even just a consultation with a dietitian who can look at what you are, look at what you have, and maybe try to help recalibrate. That's not a bad idea, is it?
0: It's not a bad idea. And what I think most people probably sometimes don't realize is many of their employer health benefit plans actually cover the cost of seeing a dietitian. So be sure to check if you've got some sort of coverage, or maybe you have a health spending account to see if a registered dietitian is covered. And that can mean that it's not going to cost you anything to come in, get some great nutrition advice, and help you with the whole budget planning, which is on the minds of so many of us.
1: And finally, before I let you go, chocolate loving nutritionist is a great title or a great moniker. Why are you so chocolate loving?
0: Oh, man, I need a few friends along my way, fellow chocolate lovers. But, you know, in the 25 years I've been practicing, the only way myself and our team of 15 dietitians at our practice knows how to help people is we've got to help you eat well, but still have a life, and one that includes chocolate or potato chips or French fries or whatever it happens to be for you. If we start with our favorites in mind and we keep those rocks and those things that we love in there, and then we wrap healthy eating around it, we can help anyone achieve their goals and navigate whatever health challenge is coming along.
1: Andrea, based on this conversation, it is quesadilla night in the Faye household. Hold the turmeric, but thank you for the time today. It's very valued, and I think there's a lot of people that might be in touch. I appreciate the conversation today.
0: Thanks so much, Rob.
1: Andrea Holwegner joining us here on Weekends, heard across the Chorus Radio Network. All right, so here's the story, by the way, for those who are wondering about the whole turmeric thing. Turmeric is apparently the cure for everything. Anti-inflammation, it boosts your brain, it makes you live longer. It is, some say, the superhero of vegetables. So I thought, you know, I'm not just going to buy the pills. I'm not going to buy the fancy powder. I'm going to get the real root, the actual raw organic turmeric root, because that's what real health nuts do, right? That's what the Instagram influencers do. So I go to the store, I buy this beautiful bright orange root, and I come home and I start chopping it up. And within a couple of minutes, I realize, dude, I have made a terrible mistake. First of all, my hands, my fingertips, like highlighter orange. I scrub these bad boys for 10 minutes. They're still orange. It looks like I just did a crime scene cleanup. So I touch my cutting board. My cutting board's orange. I touch the countertop. Orange. I touch my phone. Orange. I'm never going to eat turmeric again. I'm not eating turmeric anymore. I'm wearing it. I stained my entire kitchen like I was decorating for a Halloween party. My wife still talks about this. I try to wash my hands a second time, still orange. And then, because I'm so stubborn, I try to make this turmeric tea. Drop a piece of it in the water. Now my mug is orange. I take a couple of sips. My teeth are orange. So again, man, turmeric great for inflammation, bad for your teeth. It's bad for everything that you own. I probably should have just bought the pills. Or the powder, or maybe just not touch it with my bare hands. So note to everybody driving around, if you're thinking about turmeric, just know, yes, it might help you get anti-inflamed. Your ankles will get tighter. Your neck will look like you're 16 again. But your whole kitchen's going to be orange. And that's not a good thing. Unless you're the president of the United States. But I digress. All right, let's break here. Once again, you're listening to Weekends, heard across the Chorus Radio Network.
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1: I came across a really optimistic op-ed in the Globe and Mail the other day. It was talking about home ownership being out of reach for most, but there's actually a better way to build wealth. It was penned by Bryce Leung, who, along with his partner, Christy, kind enough to join me. To you both, I say good morning.
29: Good morning, Rob.
30: Thanks so much for having us.
1: Well, we know that the whole dream of home ownership has felt out of reach for many young Canadians. I have 2 kids and they look at me and they're just like, man, we got no shot here. But after reading your article, Bryce, I was pretty impressed. What made you pen this article? And can you give listeners across the country an outline as to what it's about?
30: The challenges facing Canadians, young Canadians right now with home ownership are not new. The previous generation, the millennials, were kind of feeling this problem start to become a really big issue when homeownership was starting to climb out of reach for us. So when we were working, we were, you know, we're two engineers. We were both working, you know, well-paying jobs, and yet we couldn't afford a place to live in Toronto either. And I'm just kind of like, well, if two people who are working, well, well-paying software jobs can't do it, then who can do it? We kind of decided to take an alternate route at the time. The FIRE movement was this embryonic kind of movement that was just starting. And it was basically these people that were shunning homeownership and instead putting the money into lower cost index funds that track the stock market and using that to retire. We ran the math and we kind of realized we could keep chasing this dream of homeownership and then maybe go into a massive amounts of debt and then spend the next 25 years paying off. Or we could pursue this FIRE thing and then potentially retire in 3 to 5 years. So we kind of made this pretty risky bet at the time because nobody else was doing it. And we decided to go down the FIRE route. And then that worked out amazingly well for us. We ended up retiring at the age of 30. Like, we actually actively shunned home ownership. And that was actually one of the reasons why we were able to achieve the results that we did. We became millionaires by the time we were 30 and retired. Job insecurity is basically a running joke now. There is no such thing as job security for 25 years. For us, we couldn't even depend on job security for 5 to 10 years. Now, I don't even know that you could depend on job security for like a year or 2 years kind of thing, because, you know, the world is changing so fast now and AI is just rendering entire industries obsolete. So my argument was that homeownership is out of reach. It's okay, but that's okay because there is this other way of generating wealth. And there's other way of living your life that does not involve owning a home. And you can do it following the same method that we did, which is FIRE movement has become.
1: Okay, so for the listeners here that are like, okay, well, what does this FIRE even mean? It's financial independence, retire early. And that's the acronym for FIRE. Christy, I'm very curious because I know the older generation would probably look at a thought process like this of, instead of real estate, going the stock route. How did you convince those around you that, hey, we're going to stick to this? It might work, it might not, but we're confident in this and we're going to at least take the shot at it.
7: We weren't able to convince them. They did think we were idiots, and a lot of them were our parents. So my Bryce's mom used to be a real estate agent and first generation immigrants. So they believe that only gold and houses, physical assets that you can tactilely touch, are safe and everything else is dangerous. So we were not able to convince them. They thought we were insane. And when we actually built the portfolio, even after we became millionaires, my mom's attitude towards that was, so what? You don't have a house. You're basically a loser. We were not able to convince them. And a lot of the Gen Z and the current generation in coming out of university, looking for a job, we had similar issues 10 years ago, and it's just a different flavor of it. But it's a pattern that repeats. So what happened back then was I was working as a developer, and I was worried about my job being outsourced. Initially, we were actually very much on the bandwagon to buy a house because our parents kept telling us, you have to buy a house. Our bosses at work were telling us, you have to buy a house. All our friends were buying houses. That was the only path to riches. And if you miss out, then you're going to be broke. So the only reason why we changed direction was I was so worried about my job disappearing at the time. And even though my parents kept telling me, you have to buy a house, it's going to be okay. You just work until you're 65, be loyal to the company, and it'll be okay. And then my thought process was that might have been great for you, but jobs are not stable now. And they couldn't quite understand that concept. So back then, the thing that scared everybody was outsourcing. So my job was being risked to be outsourced to developers working in developing countries earning $5 an hour. There was no way I was going to be able to compete with that. Some of those developers worked so hard that they missed the birth of their own child. I talked to one of them. This actually happened. And now that I have my own child, like, that's just mind-blowing that you would be willing to give that up for work. So at that point, that was when I changed direction. And one of my coworkers also nearly collapsed at his desk and died from stress. Like, he had to be rushed off to the emergency room. Mm-hmm. So people were competing so hard to keep their jobs. Meanwhile, they were massive layoffs, massive outsourcing. The stock market for the company did really well. So that was my eye-opening at the time, that employees are getting screwed, but shareholders are being rewarded, which is exactly what's happening right now. People chasing houses are really unaffordable. People are worried that their jobs are being outsourced to AI. Back then it was outsourced to developers in other countries. Now those developers are also going to be outsourced to AI. And the people who are benefiting, the shareholders, because the stock market has been on a tear because of AI. There's a lot of, you can actually profit if you are a shareholder, but as an employee, you're getting screwed once again.
1: Christy Shannon and Bryce Leung are retired. did so in their 30s. They're also best-selling authors for the Quit Like a Millionaire book and Parent Like a Millionaire, quote, without being one. Bryce, before I let you guys go, so now everybody's intrigued. We got people in their cars in British Columbia and Manitoba, Ontario. Everybody's like, okay, cool, but how do I do this? If I gave you 60 seconds and said, write it on a napkin, Bryce, what would you tell people who are driving around saying, okay, I'm sold on what you guys just said. How do I do it?
30: Well, first of all, come to our blog. It's millennialrevolution.com. We host a free workshop of exactly how to build a portfolio from scratch. Buying a house is at least simple, but building a stock portfolio is also simple, but you just have to figure out how to do it. So we host a free workshop because we believe this information should be free and available for everybody. So that's how you get that's a step-by-step guide on how to build a investment portfolio the same way that we do it. And the second is to get started, because the timing the market is not as important as time in the market. You need time for your money to grow and compound. But how this works is that when your money becomes large enough that the investment gains start to be enough to pay for your living expenses, you no longer need to work anymore. And that's when the magic of this approach really happens. The whole point of this approach is we can no longer depend on our jobs for income stability, so we have to create it ourselves. That's the ethos behind financial independence.
1: Well, I have a feeling your website traffic might go up in the next couple hours. But guys, what a pleasure to have you guys both on the show. I love these kind of conversations because it makes me dream. And I think a lot of Canadians are starting to lose that concept. So you know what? Good on you. I'm glad your parents came around. Christy, Bryce, thank you for the time today.
30: Thanks so much.
1: Bryce Leung and Christy Shen sharing their story on how they were able to retire in their 30s, something that I obviously cannot relate to. I don't know. I take pride in the grind. I mean, yeah, I've had to work two jobs most of my life, and I'm okay with it. I raised two kids, did the things that I had to do. Was it easy? No, but I don't know. I had a couple of bucks in my pocket, and I was good with it. I will say this, though. We are living in a time where people are coming forward with all these new, very creative ways to make money. It's everywhere that you look. It's on your social media feeds, podcasts, YouTube videos, word-of-mouth recommendations. I never got into the crypto thing or the NFT gig economy opportunities. I just didn't understand it, so I stayed away. There are 100 different ways where people will tell you that you can, in fact, make money, and some people do. The list goes on and on. But here's what I want you to remember before you do anything with your money, and I cannot stress this enough. Please take the time to research. Protect your investments. Don't just jump in because someone on Instagram or on this radio show was telling you that they have the answer to all your problems. Don't church your life savings into something because a friend said that it worked for them. Don't skip the homework. There are so many ways, quote unquote, to financial security that if you listen to everybody out there, it's going to make your head spin. Every family member, every expert, every guru, they all have an opinion. They all have advice. But the truth is, not every path works for every person. Not every strategy works in every situation. And not every opportunity is right for you, as it wasn't for me. You got to be comfortable with your decision. There is always going to be risk. There will be potentially a reward. You have to do your due diligence, and you got to read the fine print. I've learned from experience. You have to ask questions, because at the end of the day, that money that you earned is yours. You worked your tail off for it, and your future counts as well. So your financial security is there for you to build. It's in your hands. So take your time. Do your research and make sure whatever path you choose is one that you are comfortable with. I might bring a guest or two on that have their ways to make their $1 million, but I will always say do your own research and don't make a move unless you feel comfortable doing it. I'm Rob Fay. 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
22: This is Global News at 6 o'clock. I'm Zach Ferguson. It is 6 degrees right now in Calgary with some mainly clear skies. Despite the city saying they were going to shut down the Inglewood Pool, residents and the area councillor continue to fight to keep it. Ward 9 councillor Harrison Clark is urging Calgarians to make more use of the pool, hoping by increasing the number of people using it, the city will be forced to keep it open. Fiona McKenzie with the Save Inglewood Pool campaign says nothing beats having your own space nearby.
23: It's great to think of going to these big rec centers like MNP, but they're not a one-size-fit-for-everyone. The Inglewood Pool is walkability, it's reasonable, kids can learn how to swim, and for a lot of seniors, it's really a lifeline.
22: McKenzie says the community is ready to dust off their posters and rally again if needed. Calgary City Council is expected to revisit the topic of closing the pool around this time next year. The new president of Alberta Municipality says more communication is needed between all levels of government on AI data centers. Dylan Bresi made the comment at the end of the group's convention in Edmonton this week. He says there's been a lot of questions from municipalities on the mega projects, and there hasn't always been answers.
31: When it comes to issues such as data sovereignty, there's some federal involvement that needs to happen. When it comes to things such as land use zoning, that absolutely should be a municipal authority. When it comes to electricity demand, water demand, environmental impact, I suggest that should be provincial responsibilities.
22: Bresci says overall, municipalities are hearing the right words from the province, but they need the actions to back them up. He also says local councils need to be respected with the right to make decisions as they've been elected to do so. NDP leader David Eby says the U.S. article reporting on the conversation between ChatGPT and the Tumblr Ridge shooter is shocking. Mother Jones is alleging the OpenAI chatbot described the effectiveness of a shotgun in a classroom and how to get around its own safeguards. BC Attorney General Nikki Sharma is asking the federal government for changes to the criminal code to hold AI companies accountable. And Foreign Affairs Minister Anita Anand is set to address the United Nations General Assembly today.
0: Her speech is expected to touch on support for Ukraine, the Middle East, and Arctic sovereignty. Anita Anand says it will also touch on the middle power strategy that Prime Minister Mark Carney outlined at the start of the year. She says Canada does not lean back from uncomfortable conversations. Anand will deliver today's speech instead of Carney. He was there from Monday to Wednesday, but officials say he can't deliver today's address because of scheduling issues. Jason White, The Canadian Press.
22: Looking into sports, the Calgary Stampeders are set to battle the Red Blacks this afternoon in Ottawa at 1. This is a rematch of last week when Calgary was barely able to sneak out a 40-38 win. Stamps wide receiver Damian Alford says the team is carrying forwards the emotion and excitement to hopefully grab another win.
3: It just carries on to this week, the preparation we put in this week in the game, in practice. And just going into the game tomorrow, we know we have to go. We have a job out there to go do, and that's exactly what we're going to go out there and do.
22: You can catch the game live right here on QR Calgary. In NHL preseason action, the Calgary Flames will be in Edmonton this evening, taking on the Oilers. Flames head coach Ryan Huska says camp showed the Flames have many strong young players.
4: And so it makes us really excited about, knock on wood, if we get into situations where we have to bring people up, we know there's a lot of them that we're going to be able to talk about in regards to filling certain positions, whoever or whatever position may need to be filled.
22: You can listen to the game live right here on QR Calgary. Global News, Sky Tracker weather. We do have some increasing cloudiness this morning here in Calgary. 30% chance of showers. Up to a high of 11 degrees is inbound. Tonight, dropping down to an overnight low of 2 with more chances of showers. Tomorrow, up to a high of 14 with some sun. Monday, more sun and a high of 17. Right now, though, in Calgary, we're sitting at 6 degrees. Breaking news when it happens. Our next scheduled newscast will be at 7. I'm Zach Ferguson.
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1: For a brand that at one point felt pretty flawless, it is a stark reminder that even the most dominant coffee shop can face hard times when the world around it changes faster than maybe its business model. Now, the company itself came forward and said that these closures are basically targeting underperforming stores, places that can't hit the financial targets or get upgraded to deliver the true Starbucks experience. That is the business speak, if you will. But the reality is right now when you have to pay $6, $7 for a cup of coffee, the way that Canada and the world is right now, people are turning their back on Java. Again, if you look at the deeper picture, you'll see that Starbucks built their empire on what? It was consistency. It was convenience. It was that third place of comfort between home and work, I guess would be the best way to describe it. But then think about the last couple of years. You had the pandemic, everybody starting to work from home, and the way that we use our downtown cores has shifted. And that is where Starbucks had put a lot of their casino chips. They pushed it all in into the middle, into these cores. But the way that Canadians are using their downtown core is actually changing. I would also like to think when it comes to Canada that you do have to deal with Tim Hortons and a whole host of independent cafes where everybody saw what Starbucks was doing and adjusted. So that flawless formula is now starting to show their cracks. And I would also say, as a former restaurateur myself, there might be an issue of overexpansion. Because if you remember that, I think it was like the early 2000s, it was like every day a new Starbucks opened. In Vancouver, there was actually an intersection on Robson Street that had two Starbucks that were adjacent to each other. It was a lot of coffee, I guess you could say. But the customer expectation has changed in this country. People want faster service. They want lower prices. And this has to do with inflation. So they've got a new CEO at Starbucks and says that the chain is trying to reset. They're investing in store renovations and trying to simplify and, yes, shutting doors that no longer fit the plan. So is Starbucks in trouble? I wouldn't say they are necessarily, but again, they are closing hundreds of shops and definitely more than 100 here across this country. So yeah, I don't know if Starbucks is failing, but that familiar brand is adapting in a rapidly changing market. So just if you've got Starbucks on your route, make sure you know that they're going to be one of the locations that's going to be staying open. Okay, if you blinked this week, you might have missed it. Donald Trump rolling out the red carpet for Xi Jinping. He, of course, the boss over in China. Not a handshake in the Oval Office, not a quick photo op. Trump went down the tarmac route. So he went to greet the Chinese president personally. This is the first time a U.S. president has done that for a foreign leader since 1962. And then came the state dinner. There was the military flyovers. There was the tours. There was the tea at the National Archives. And the language, I'm going to play some clips here from Donald Trump, because you got to remember something here. Just weeks earlier, Donald Trump called the Chinese cheats. That's a direct.

0: He finally grow a conscience? Did Trump just realize that he can't afford another fight right now? The answer, according to some analysts south of the border, is simple. This is all about leverage. Because the U.S. trade deficit with China has widened. It has not shrunk under Trump's tariffs. The data also speaks to this. Between May and July of last year, the U.S. goods trade deficit with China sat at around $277 billion. This year, it is up to $325 billion. That is a 17% increase. So what do? Ah, you give them a gift. Let's play the audio of Donald Trump giving Xi
1: in that spirit of friendship, it's my honor to present President Xi with a gift made by an extraordinary American artist, one of the greatest in the world, and designed in personal collaboration with Melania and myself. And the bald eagle is a national symbol of the United States and an embodiment of the free and soaring spirit of America. And we hope it'll find a nice place, a wonderful place in Beijing. It's your honor.
0: Where was it that the Americans were at? I can't remember. Was it overseas in the Middle East where they had the big meeting? And then as they boarded Air Force One, they dumped all of the gifts that they received just before they boarded the plane. So I'll just summarize this. In short, Donald Trump doesn't have the upper hand anymore. His own Treasury Secretary, Scott Bessent, admitted this week that the U.S. and China are extending their trade truce. Not because they've solved their differences, but because neither side can actually afford a collapse right now. So the truce now runs through January the 10th, and that simply kicks the hard decisions past the U.S. midterms. Aha, that's what it is. I don't think Trump's gone soft on China, but I think he understands that right now, the fewer ripples in the water come midterms, the better. Now, if you thought American politics couldn't get more surreal, this week delivered a doozy. The White House, as you probably know by now, has banned several major news outlets, Politico, CNN, MS Now. They've banned them from the complex. They called the reporting a threat to national security. But then within days, it turned out that one of the very stories that was used to justify the ban was actually sourced to the Vice President of the United States, J.D. Vance. So let's really quickly walk through this because this matters. In June, Politico published a story quoting a, quote, senior administration official who said that there was an 80 to 85% chance that the U.S. and Iran would reach a preliminary peace deal. That line, a single anonymous quote, later showed up in a White House letter as one of six examples of reporting that supposedly, quote, threatened national security and spread falsehoods, unquote. Then comes the twist. Multiple outlets, including Status and the Washington Post, reported that the senior administration official in that June story wasn't just some rogue leaker. It was J.D. Vance himself who was speaking on a White House organized press call where reporters were told to attribute his comments only to a, quote, senior administration official. In other words, the administration who authorized the briefing, who sets the anonymous rules, then later cited the resulting story of proof that the press was dangerous. This is a glaring contradiction at the heart of the White House's argument. The administration claiming that it's cracking down on misinformation and leaks and endanger the country, one of the key examples comes from the vice president. And it is also, maybe even more importantly here, shows how easy the label of fake news can be weaponized. The White House didn't just criticize these outlets. It moved to strip their access and punish them for doing what journalists are supposed to do. And that is report what officials tell them and under the rules that the officials set. And can you believe it that the source was the vice president who did not come forward and say, oops, our bad? So this isn't just one story or one vice president. This is a pattern where the same officials who feed information to reporters on background information later turn around and attack the reporters for using it. When the vice president is the anonymous source behind the White House story and then turns around and calls it a threat, it's not just ironic. It's a warning sign that the rules of the game are being rewritten and not in a way that serves democracy. Canadians, take note. What a story. What a week it was.

0: Right, we'll take a break here. When we come back, why are young Canadians choosing to not drink? Forget about the bans on alcohol coming up from south of the border. They don't want to drink alcohol from any side of the border. We'll get into that conversation next.
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1: Welcome back to the program. Young Canadians are drinking less, a lot less. Now, the question is this a passing phase or is this a real cultural shift? Let's unpack this with Dr. Rod Phillips, professor of history at Carleton University. He has studied alcohol policy and social norms and public health debates here in Canada and beyond, and he's here to tell us what history might say about today's sober, curious generation. Dr. Phillips, welcome to the program.
2: Hi, Rob. It's very good to be here this morning.
1: Yeah, thank you for having me, and especially for waking up bright and early here on a Saturday. We keep hearing that young Canadians are drinking less than previous generations. As a historian, what is your read? Like, is this a real lasting shift, or is this just another phase like the temperance movement or the wine mom era?
2: Well, of course, we really don't know. This has been showing up for a number of years now, and certainly in the last 5 years, we can see a drop in alcohol consumption especially by younger people, you know, the sort of Gen Z, Gen Z generation in their around 20 to 30, early 30s. Overall, alcohol consumption has been going down in Canada and, you know, not just in Canada, but all around the world. And it seems to be led by a particularly marked drop in alcohol consumption by these younger people. Is it a long-term thing? Well, you know, I'm a historian, I look backwards. but you know, my sense is that this is getting locked in. And when you look at the reasons for it, I don't see the reasons changing. So, you know, my sense would be that where this is a situation that's going to be permanent and is going to get more and more dramatic, actually.
1: You know, what I was thinking is the evolution of social media and just the ability to share information. I mean, when I was a kid growing up and sneaking behind the portables and doing the things that, you know, kids do, I just feel like the conversation now today focuses a lot more on health and wellness and, you know, cost of living also counts into this. We now actually acknowledge mental health. Is this part of the reason why is now people can see not just the benefits of alcohol, but the challenges that come with it?
2: Yeah, I think you put your finger on it there. There seem to be a couple of things going on. One is health, and it's very clear that alcohol is not good for you. I mean, it's been clear for a long time, but it takes a while to sink in, and it's a bit like, you know, other health issues like smoking, tobacco, even, you know, wearing seatbelts. It was younger people that started, you know, listening to this before older people. And I think, you know, the messages about the, you know, the risk to health from drinking alcohol are reaching younger people. They're just taking them on board much more than older people like me, for example. Hmm. Partly perhaps because, you know, I have a long career of drinking. You know, I've been drinking for decades and it's harder for me to, you know, change my patterns of behavior. Whereas if you've only just started drinking and that sort of thing, it may be a bit easier. And the other thing is cost of living, you know, which is, we know, is affecting younger people more. You know, unemployment is higher among younger people. People are struggling to, you know, establish themselves in jobs and to, you know, to buy homes and that kind of thing. And, you know, alcohol is, first of all, it's expensive. So that's one thing. But there, you know, people are concerned about their jobs these days. We, you know, we have this phenomenon called job huggers. People who, younger people especially, who just desperately holding on to their jobs because they know that there aren't that many jobs out there. And even if they don't like their jobs, they're going to stay in their jobs. People know that, you know, if you go out drinking, especially if you, you know, go out drinking a lot for one evening, you're not going to be working at top efficiency the next day. So these are some of the things that really play into this decline in alcohol consumption.
1: It's such an interesting angle. I hadn't even thought of that. I've got all my notes in preparation for this conversation, and you've taken me off the beaten path, which is great because the whole job hugger thing, it totally makes a lot of sense. Doctor, we could also talk about the fact that now there's a few different vices that are now alternatives, I would imagine. Like, you know, historically, we used to look at cannabis as the guy that would do it in the dark corners because he couldn't do it publicly, or vaping or mocktails. What about also the fact that you can actually socialize online as opposed to having to go meet a girl in a bar? I mean, there's a lot of different things now at play, aren't there?
2: Yeah, quite a big cultural shift, and alcohol is part of it. It's not maybe central to it, but it's one of the, you know, the decline in alcohol consumption is certainly one of the symptoms of it, I think. And, you know, one is, you know, just a change in the way people socialize. And as you say, you know, people get online on their phones, We know that studies of the amount of time that people actually spend in the presence of their friends, you know, like in the flesh, that has declined dramatically in the last 10 years. And, you know, some studies suggest that, say, in the United States, that people spend half the time with their friends that they used to in person these days. And so what are they doing the rest of the time? Well, with their friends, all right, but they're online. And are you going to sit online with your phone and have a glass of wine or a beer while, you know, your friend has a beer at the other end of the phone? It's just not going to work that way because, you know, drinking alcohol is something you do, well, often with people, not with your phone. So, you know, there's a decline in that kind of thing. And just the way that people get together, they no longer think that you have to be drinking to have a good time. You'd have to, you know, people always talk about alcohol as being good at sort of lubricating, you know, social interactions. Well, it's true, but so is coffee, you know, so is tea, so are lots of things. And people don't need the buzz from alcohol. But the other thing, is, of course, as you say, is cannabis. You know, it's now legal. It's easily available to people, most people. And, you know, we don't really have a good idea of the sort of transfer from alcohol to cannabis, but it must have happened. And so, you know, that also has to be factored into the decline in alcohol.
1: Dr. Rod Phillips is a professor of history at Carleton University. He's joining us here on Weekends, heard across the Chorus Radio Network. I'd love to pull on this history for a little bit. I mean, I think of prohibition back in the old days, and hate saying the phrase old days, but there's been highs and there's been lows when it comes to the ingestion of alcohol here. When was it at its highest over the last several generations? Like, was it the booming 50s? When did you see that this was really a vice that was gripping our society, where kids were actually finding troubles with alcohol?
2: Yeah, it's a tricky question, you know, because we really don't have good stats, statistics on alcohol consumption until quite recently. I mean, or you know, when you look at prohibition, the temperance movement in the 1800s, you know, they talked about, you know, the plague of alcohol and the ravages of alcohol, what it was doing to young people, what it was doing to families, it was causing poverty and that kind of thing. And I've no doubt, you know, that, I mean, alcohol does play into things like domestic violence and poverty and so on. I mean, these are all issues. What they weren't too concerned about then was health. I mean, we've got, you know, health has become a major issue now, and it wasn't then. But we don't know, you know, how much drinking there was. You know, all of this was very impressionistic. It's what people said and what people believed. So, you know, and it did lead to temperance policies, made it harder for people to get alcohol. You get the first minimum drinking ages coming in around this time, and then you get prohibition in a number of countries. You know, when you simply couldn't buy or produce or sell alcohol. So, you know, we don't have a really good sense on what's going on, but we certainly know that from the 1960s onwards, alcohol consumption, you know, we can measure it from then. Alcohol consumption was relatively high. We don't know what it was like before that, but we do know that it's gone down since then. So we can see, you know, just in the last, 50, 60, 70 years, we can see a pattern of, you know, fairly steady alcohol consumption, through from the 1960s, you know, up until through the 90s and beyond. And then, you know, just in the last, say, 10, 15 years, you can see it breaking down. And then in the last five or more years, you can see it dropping quite a lot.
1: Dr. Phillips, a wonderful conversation. Thank you so much for making time for me and for your insights.
2: Oh, my pleasure, Rob, anytime.
1: All right. Dr. Rod Phillips, professor of history out at Carleton University, with some really interesting thoughts on the fact that this younger generation here in Canada just isn't indulging the way that perhaps you and I used to back in the day. All right, we'll take a break here. News, weather, traffic all coming your way. When we come back, looks maxing. Why is it troubling young men? We'll talk to Kyle Ganson about that next. The stories that matter and the fun stuff that you didn't know you needed. Hey, I'm Rob Fay. 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
1: Welcome back to Weekends, heard across the Chorus Radio Network. Well, I don't know if you know this, but more young men are turning to things like creatine and other supplements and are diving into this looks maxing trend, which optimizes their appearance, but can also raise concerns about body image and mental health. So let's talk about this with Kyle Ganzen, an associate professor out of the University of Toronto who studies how social media and supplements and masculinity shapes boys and men's mental health. Welcome to the program, Kyle.
2: Yeah, thanks so much for having me. This is awesome.
1: Well, you know what? I'm old enough to remember when it was Arnold Schwarzenegger and he was pumping iron and doing all this stuff. So this isn't necessarily a new theory to me, but can you talk about why this looks maxing is starting to evolve into a trend that's a little concerning?
2: Yeah, that's really a good point. I mean, the focus on men's body has evolved and changed over time. I mean, certainly the Arnold Schwarzenegger, like large muscular bodies of like the late 70s, 80s, early 90s kind of thing, was very prominent. We moved into like a more thin muscular ideal with like Fight Club and Brad Pitt and the men's health movement. And now we're kind of in this like optimization kind of trend, which is kind of what looks maxing is all about. And it's really about doing everything you can to maximize your physical appearance and your physical attractiveness. And so that may include things like using dietary supplements like creatine or workouts or other behaviors like mewing, which is like putting your tongue on the top of your mouth, which is supposed to sort of help with the form of your jawline and facial structure. So all different types of things. But again, at this time where we have like peptides and, you know, all these different enhancement products, it's really about enhancement, maximization of what you currently have as an individual.
1: Kyle, I was really taken aback by your studies that suggest that more than 80% of adolescent boys and young men use protein supplements and up to half use creatine. I mean, what does that tell us about how normalized these products have become?
2: They're extremely normalized. They're extremely prevalent, as you're describing. I mean, that's just one study. We don't really track this type of data, regularly in Canada. So that's one point in time. So we shouldn't take that as like the gold standard per se, but it is highly prevalent. And, you know, they're quite accessible. You know, these dietary supplements you can purchase at basically any pharmacy, any grocery store. You can walk in, go to the self-checkout and check yourself out without ever any interaction with like a pharmacist or a medical professional or dietitian or anybody. And so it's very accessible for people to actually get and access these products.
1: I used to work at a place called Fitness World, and you'd get all types. You get the people that like to just, you know, eat well. And then you had the people that would go and inject themselves in the toilets in between workouts. And we see people that are using things like protein and creatine, which to me is not really alarming per se. But usually if you can't get the gains that you want, Kyle, you're looking at something down the road. Is that one of the challenges here is it'll only get you so far? And this is where you can cross into maybe the darker side of this?
2: That's absolutely true. And we've done some research actually showing that at a certain point, you know, these more like normative or maybe healthy, if you will, more safer behaviors like, you know, proper diet, proper rest, proper training, maybe use of dietary supplements, though not everybody uses them. At a certain point, those things can only do so much. Your body can only hold so much muscle or grow so much or become so strong. And so the inclination for some is to go to more extreme, maybe risky or dangerous methods like the use of now injectable peptides, which we're seeing much more commonly, as well as the use of anabolic steroids, which, again, are actually like very effective at increasing muscle mass and strength. But, you know, they're illicit. They come with a lot of potential adverse side effects, especially when used without the proper oversight of like a medical professional. So, yes, it is possible. And we have seen that in our research and other research that there is somewhat of a trajectory that can happen for some if they become frustrated or, you know, particularly challenged with the lack of growth or stagnation that happens in their musculature.
1: I always thought that this was, you know, in the teenage years, Kyle, I always thought it was a girl thing or a young woman's thing to worry about their physiques and their hair and their jawlines and all those little things and cup size. But I'm surprised to see how many young men are being affected by this right now. Is that and I'm going to go down the rabbit hole by saying, is this a social media thing? Yeah. But is this partially due to what they see online and the fact that now men are starting to feel pressures that maybe women can relate to?
2: I think social media is a big part of it for sure. I mean, looks maxing really just stem out of the kind of social media online forum, sort of Discord channels, like spaces. And so it's obviously become much more mainstream. But in general, I think boys and young men are feeling and seeing the importance of their appearance as it relates to their like social utility or how many swipes they can get on a dating app or just how they feel maybe in, you know, job interviews. And I think they really are internalizing the idea that we live in a very appearance focused society, that our appearances matter, how we look, how attractive we are, how we stack up to the sort of ideal that we have in our society. And so that is pushing more and more of them to strive to achieve that ideal or at least do as much as they can to, again, maximize what they have as their appearance and their body.
1: Kyle Ganson, an associate professor out at the University of Toronto, joining us here on Weekends, heard across the Course Radio Network. What specific regulatory changes would you think could actually reduce the harm here?
2: Yeah, that's a really good question. I mean, I think generally, I think it's important just to note that like dietary supplements like creatine, protein, et cetera, they don't go through the same type of regulatory process as like a pharmaceutical. You know, while there are some needs for like safety, kind of, you know, kind of efficacy, if you will, of claims that are made about these different products, they're not had at the same high standard that those pharmaceuticals follow. So I think that's an important distinction. I think some people just assume that they're on the market, they're safe, they can be used, right? But there are side effects that can come from them. And so that's an important distinction. I think as far as what would be helpful, I would recommend actually putting these things like quote unquote behind the counter or like, you know, behind a lock case so that there has to be some sort of buffer or interaction that happens between someone who wants to purchase them and like maybe a pharmacist or like at least a store employee. Or, you know, I even think about like going down the shopper's aisle. There's like baby formula that's behind the locked case. And it's like, huh, is this baby formula? And yet we put these like pre-workouts which have tons of caffeine in them and, you know, protein and creatine supplements just like right there for anybody to grab. So I think creating some like tension or like buffer points where maybe information can be shared or, you know, again, it might just be more challenging. So young people are like, oh, okay, like maybe I won't go and spend $35 on this tub of creatine or something. So I think that might actually be something that could be really helpful. And I think the other piece is just like raising more awareness, right? Like putting more information that's readily available to people, like whether it be on the products themselves, or just like in a flyer that's there, you know, that kind of says, you know, a little bit of information about how they're regulated, what could potentially side effects be, you know, maybe talking to a doctor about use, things like that.
1: As a parent of two kids myself, I would be curious to know what the right questions to ask would be and what signs would suggest that maybe it's time to seek professional help for body image or eating disorder concerns. You want to help, but, you know, there's only certain things you can ask your kids. And I'd be curious to get your perspective on this.
2: Yeah, I mean, I always recommend this idea of like respectful curiosity, which is you don't really want to jump to conclusions. You don't want to like, you know, kind of shame your kids for maybe wanting to like improve their body or improve their appearance. Like that's very normative for like most adolescents. They start to shower more. They start to put on, you know, cologne or deodorant or whatever they might be doing to make themselves feel more socially acceptable. I think all that stuff is very normative. I think obviously when things are more concerning, like they're not socializing as much, maybe they're more depressed or anxious about their bodies or appearance, it's preventing them from socializing like they used to, right? Their grades are failing, you know, all that type of stuff. Like then we start to raise some flags about some concerns. And I think it's just if you build a relationship with your kid about being curious about their behaviors, asking them, hey, where are you getting this information about these different products or these behaviors or who's pressuring you to feel this way or what are you seeing on social media, right? Like, again, not jumping to like, I need to solve the problem or get rid of the problem, but aligning with them, opening up space and trust for them to be able to come to you and have more honest conversations. You know, that would be the key, right? It's just so that they see you as a trusted adult that they can come to and not feel like they're going to have to hide this from you because they're afraid they're going to get in trouble or something along those lines. But really just warmth and openness and help, you know, wanting to be there as they kind of go through this developmental phase.
1: I think it's a topic that we can all relate to, even if you're older and you're driving around listening or somebody in the back seat listening to your parents, listen to news radio. We all worry about our bodies and the appearance. Thank you for your expertise and for your time today.
2: Yeah, thanks so much for having us. This is a great conversation.
1: Kyle Ganson, associate professor out of the University of Toronto. Yeah, I'm 52. I still worry about my appearance all the time. I can't even imagine what it would be like. You know, the one thing I will say is I'm so glad I didn't grow up in the era of the cell phone, you know, where you worry about your imaging and the social media. The challenges that my kids must face, that they probably don't even tell me about, is really sad. I like the fact that I don't have to worry about it. And yeah. Anyways, okay, let's move on. On the other side of the break, music historian Eric Alper is going to stop by. This new Neil Peart documentary, he's the drummer from Rush. What can we learn about one of the greatest drummers of all time? We'll get Eric's thoughts on this next. I'm Rob Fay. Good morning, Canada. 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
1: Welcome back to the program. Neil Peart wasn't just Rush's drummer. He was a poet. Some called him a philosopher. He was one of rock's most influential voices. There's a really cool new documentary that dives deep into his life and his legacy, and I wanted to talk about this. So we're joined live by music historian and a great voice on things like this, Eric Alper, who's going to help me talk about what the film reveals about one of the greatest drummers of all time. Eric, welcome back to the program.
2: Thank you so much for having me. Good morning.
1: Well, there have been books and tribute albums, and there's a statue of Neil Peart in his hometown. What does this documentary add that we don't already know about Neil Peart?
2: Yeah, what's amazing about it, it shows the jam sessions. It shows Geddy Lee and Alex Lifeson of Rush play Neil's music in studio sessions with four drummers that were Neil's friends. Stuart Copeland of The Police, Danny Carey of Tool, Chad Smith of the Red Hot Chili Peppers, and Gavin Harrison of Porcupine Tree, and also he plays in King Crimson. And what this shows about Neil was just how much of an influence he really was, not just in terms of the fabulous drumming, because all you have to do is just watch any one of those live videos and go, like, did this guy have, like, eight arms? But you realize in the clips how much of a man and a person and a low-key, calm personality and presence that all four drummers picked up on, how he carried himself during the lean times of the band, but also the fame part of it, and how he kept to himself while still kind of figuring out those influences that seep into his lyrics. So, you know, it's one thing to show a bunch of talking heads talking gloriously about, you know, the musicianship and all that stuff. But it's another to actually see drummers do what they do, but also talk about the person.
1: You bring up a really interesting element because he was famously private. I think you used the word reclusive. How does the documentary handle that tension? You know, honoring his need for privacy while still telling the whole story.
2: It could have been a disaster. It could have been a lot of people talking about him without actually saying a whole lot. And you're right. Neil was absolutely an introvert who shunned praise, didn't really care about being on the best drummers of all time list. He didn't care about the fame part of it. The documentary is fascinating because during Limelight, it largely reflects Neil himself, and watching his friends talk and speak honestly about him regarding his interactions with fans. So when you go and you watch the documentary and you listen to a song like Limelight, you realize that it might be a little bit more autobiographical than maybe what I thought. And I'm kind of a big fan, but I didn't realize how much of an influence all of the outside sources had on him, being in the Rock and Roll Hall of Fame, being on the cover of Rolling Stone magazine. I think that he craved the friendships that he wanted. He liked being on the road. But devastatingly, the film doesn't really shy away from the tragedy in his life either.
1: The tragedy, of course, the passing of his daughter and his wife. I haven't seen the whole documentary, so I'm curious to know from your perspective, Eric, does the documentary dig into how, you know, things like his writing changed after they passed? Like, what does this tell us about his later work?
2: Yeah, what's great about this specific documentary is that the directors, Scott McFadden and Sam Dunn, have followed Rush for a long time. They were behind the Rush documentary Beyond the Lighted Stage back in 2010. They've done documentaries on Iron Maiden. They did the Metal Evolution series. So they knew him not only from doing all of their research, but also hanging out with the band when they were all still here. And the tragedies was a part that they covered earlier, but also they needed to talk about it. They needed to cover the five-year period that Neil took away from the band that followed the death of his first wife and daughter in the late 1990s, and also his final days when he died of brain cancer in 2020. One of the directors stays off camera until late in the film when his own voice is heard about asking childhood Brad French about Neil's illness. And, you know, Alex and Getty share dinners in a wine cellar throughout the film. And the mood swings between joy and sorrow. So you know that his death happened. You know that it surrounds everything of what they've done since Neil's passing, including going back out on tour with Annika Niles.
1: Such an interesting time. Eric Alper is a Canadian music historian, broadcaster, very familiar when it comes to Canadian radio and podcasting, and one of the best when it comes to telling us the stories behind the artists and the songs. So many questions for you. I'm curious, because you've covered so much history in music, Eric, where do you think Pert fits into the pantheon, not just among drummers, but maybe among Canadian artists who actually shaped global culture?
2: Oh, I think he has to be right up there. You know, it's an excellent question. You know, we can definitely talk about the band. We can talk definitely about Gordon Lightfoot and Neil Young and Joni Mitchell and the Guess Who. And obviously Rush. But I think the way that Neil carried himself and wrote those books that he did about being on the road and getting on his motorcycle and traveling across America by himself. He's very zen-like. And I think in a world of chaos that we're all dealing with now, I think we can use a little bit of calmness in our lives. And yeah. I think that when you watch the film, you'll realize that you can be great at something and still have other people talk about you. You don't have to be the one with the bullhorn on social media proclaiming how amazing you are. Let the others talk about you. And that's kind of what I picked up of the film, because Neil didn't really care for any of the Gold album. But, you know, we still talk about him, rightfully so, as one of the best drummers in the world. I mean, forget about this country. He has to certainly be up there.
1: I think when you mention a drummer that sounds like he has eight arms, I think that's one of the best compliments you could pay a drummer, Eric. I appreciate you stopping by today, and thank you for the information. I can't wait to watch this front to back. So your insight, always valued, Eric. Thank you for making time for me bright and early on a Saturday.
2: Thank you so much for having me. Anytime. We'll talk soon.
1: You got it. Eric Alper joining us here on Weekends Heard Across the Chorus Radio Network. Yeah, there's a new Neil Peart documentary, and it goes really deep into one of the greatest drummers of all time. And again, you might know him as the drummer from Rush, and I think that's a fair assessment for those who followed Canadian music. But I think you could put him into a much larger conversation, and so glad that Eric was able to stop by, one of the best music historians in this country, to break it all down. All right, 6 o'clock hour coming up on the other side of the break. Eric Cam out of Toronto Metropolitan University is going to swing by to talk about the latest on the trade war. Yes, there has been a little progress and a little news to get into. Dan Batank will stop by at the 6 o'clock hour as well. Of course, talking Pacific time here on how the Middle East is affecting our energy prices still. And a good friend of the show, Francis Sims, going to check into this week in AI. And boy, there's been a bunch of stuff that has come across the news wire on this, including a connection between ChatGPT and the shooter from Tumblr Ridge. So, yeah, we've got a hard-hitting lineup coming up in the next hour. Can't wait for you to join me then. I'm Rob Fay. This is Weekends, heard across the Chorus Radio Network.
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15: This is Global News at 7 o'clock. I'm Zach Ferguson. It is 5 degrees right now in Calgary with some mainly clear skies. The idea of Alberta separation is creating some division around the province and for some living on the same street.
16: It's an old system that's corrupt, and we want to make a stand against that.
17: The very idea of separation is absurd to me. It's not legal. It's not practical. I'm not even sure it's possible.
15: With signs starting to pop up in front of yards, some neighbors are learning they may not be on the same side of the debate, and that is making for some tense conversations. Experts say emotion on both sides is to be expected as the referendum gets closer, but say the ability to find middle ground and understand where each other are coming from can make it easier to navigate these tense conversations. Alberta's Minister of Public Safety and Emergency Services is criticizing how Corrections Alberta is handling prisoner releases. Asked about prisoners being dropped off in Edmonton's Chinatown during off hours, Mike Ellis had this to say.
18: I can tell you that I was equally as disappointed and outraged at when it was brought to my attention that people were being dropped off.
15: Ellis says the uncommon practice goes against the warm drop-off approach, which can mean driving prisoners hours to a familiar location or a rehab facility to make sure that they have the access to the resources they need. Politicians across Quebec are hitting the campaign trail for the 31st day of the provincial election campaign.
19: Advance polls will be open tomorrow and Monday ahead of the October 5th election. Claims of foreign interference dominated the campaign Friday. CAQ leader Christine Frechette says she was concerned Americans were trying to support sovereigntists to destabilize Canada, but her rivals were skeptical about her warnings. PQ leader Paul St-Pierre Plamondon says his party wasn't contacted by American officials, and he hasn't seen proof of interference. Federal Foreign Affairs Minister Anita Anand says she hasn't seen any proof of foreign interference either in the election, but is taking the allegations seriously. Hannah Stolz, The Canadian Press.
15: And looking federally, Foreign Affairs Minister Anita Anand is expected to address middle power strategy when she speaks at the United Nations General Assembly today. Anand has said her speech will include support for Ukraine, the Middle East, and Arctic sovereignty. Yesterday, the Foreign Affairs Minister said Canada doesn't back away from uncomfortable conversations, saying, quote, "If people hide under a rock until conflict disappears, you're not doing the work of diplomacy," unquote. Looking into sports, the Calgary Stampeders are set to battle the Red Blacks this afternoon in Ottawa at 1. This is a rematch of last weekend when the Calgary team was barely able to sneak out a 40-38 win. Stamps wide receiver Damian Alford says the team is carrying forwards their emotions and excitements to grab the win.
20: It just carries on to this week, the preparation we put in this week in the game, in practice, and just going into the game tomorrow where we know we have to go, we have a job out there to go do, and that's exactly what we're going to go out there and do.
15: You can catch the game live right here on QR Calgary. In the NHL preseason action, the Calgary Flames will be in Edmonton this evening, taking on the Oilers. Flames head coach Ryan Huska says camp showed the Flames have many strong young players.
21: And so it makes us really excited about, knock on wood, if we get into situations where we have to bring people up, we know there's a lot of them that we're going to be able to talk about in regards to filling certain positions, whoever or whatever position may need to be filled.
15: You can listen to the game live right here on QR Calgary. Moving to global news, Sky Tracker weather. We do have some increasing cloudiness here in Calgary with a 30% chance of showers. We can expect to get up to a high of 11 degrees today. Tonight, though, dropping down to an overnight low of 2 with another 30% chance of showers. Tomorrow, some sun and a high of 14. Monday, more sunny skies and a high of 17. Right now, though, in Calgary, we're sitting at 5 degrees. Breaking news when it happens. Our next scheduled newscast will be at 8 o'clock. I'm Zach Ferguson.
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1: It's, trade war conversation, because I know it is not as volatile as maybe it was over the past couple of months, but the United States-China get-together this week in Washington, I think, has a lot of Canadians wondering, well, what's up with that? And wanted to get into this with Eric Cam, professor of economics out at Toronto Metropolitan University, kind enough to join us bright and early on a Saturday. Eric, welcome to the program.
24: Well, thank you, Rob. I woke up bright and early and I stood outside and I waited for my delivery from Japan of my fresh sushi, but it didn't arrive yet.
1: Well, if anybody's selling you fresh sushi from Japan and it's coming in real time, they're probably not a good friend, because that's going to take a while to get to you. But Eric, I do want to get into this, and we'll circle back on that Japan stuff at the end here. What should Prime Minister Mark Carney be watching for in this Trump-Xi summit that is now finished? But I felt like it might leave Canada exposed here, especially on a the trade front, maybe some diplomatic pressure from Beijing. What did you make of that visit?
24: You know, I think that everybody is exposed, Rob. I really do. I think that now China, Canada, the United States, I think they're all playing a game of let's make a deal to try to prove to the other party that we can survive without you. Don't worry. Lots of people want to trade with us. So I think that we've entered this almost obvious, strange phase of the trade war, right? Like, let's take what's going on at home. Relations with our biggest customer have actually deteriorated, right? We are now dealing no more with hyperbole. We're exchanging real tariffs. But at the same time, Canada is signing long-term energy deals abroad and getting surprisingly close to trade deals in places like Southeast Asia. And then they have a big conference in Toronto, and they're trying to accelerate hundreds of billions of dollars of domestic investment. So I think for us, the question isn't whether we can replace America. I think that everybody now has listened to you and I and understood that we cannot. Canada cannot replace what the United States brings to this country in terms of imports and exports. So it's whether this trade war finally forces Canada, and by extension now other countries, to build an economy that isn't quite so dependent on one single customer, Rob.
1: So, for example, if the United States end up cutting a deal with China that doesn't necessarily do good things for Canada or for any of the allies, what is plan B for Mark Carney and Canada here? Because, you know, the Americans don't want us doing business with the Chinese. But at the same time, after all this pomp and circumstance, it's obvious that the Americans do want to do business with China.
24: The Americans will do business with anybody where they can come out with some sort of comparative advantage and profitable situation. That's what makes the United States the United States. They're not really concerned about things like human rights or exchange rates or things that stop other countries from trading. They are the biggest player in the game, and sometimes being the wealthiest player at the poker table really matters. So they will do business with anybody. And I think that that's actually coming down now and filtering its way to our prime minister, who realizes, uh-oh, what are we going to do? I mean, we better make some deals here. And I think it's actually creating almost a bifurcation effect, which is fascinating. And I think there's almost two Canadian economies emerging right now from this trade war. It won't always be like this. But right now, I see almost two different economies in this country, Rob. The short-run economy is trying to absorb tariffs and uncertainty, weaker employment, and higher costs. And Canada seems right now to be willing to say, we'll take that, we'll absorb it, because we have a long-run strategy that's much more consequential with LNG exports to Europe and Asia and ASEAN and Philippine trade agreements. Plus, we're trying to fast track our project approvals and see if we can attract hundreds of billions of dollars of investment. So I think it's super fascinating right now that we've now moved into the talk is cheap mode, and we're into what are we actually biting here in terms of the economy. So this isn't a phony trade war anymore. Businesses on both sides are actually paying tariffs. So while I wouldn't say that we've hit the divorce stage yet for these two countries, Canada and the States, marriage counseling isn't working.

0: Where does Canada fit into all that?
1: Well, I think that, as we said, you don't replace the United States. You try to make it a little bit less indispensable. And I think that this is where it's a really good point you bring up. I'm glad that the jet lag is over. I think that Southeast Asia here is going to become the big part of the story. Because this week, if people don't know, Canada's trade minister said negotiations for separate free trade agreements in the ASEAN and the Philippines are more than 90% complete. And Carney says, okay, we're going to try to finish that around November because he's off to Manila for the nice weather and the delicious food. So Canada's been pursuing deeper commercial relationships now with those parts of the world, the UAE and Europe, because, I mean, you can put it as either a positive or a negative. You can say they're diversifying, or you can say that they're scrambling, because they know, Carney knows now, and Canadians know, that these aren't substitutes, right? Nothing realistically in the near term is going to substitute the United States. So I think Canada is almost obsessed now with our plan B of how can we reduce concentration risk at the margin.
0: Eric Kam out of Toronto Metropolitan University is joining us here on Weekends, heard across the Course Radio Network. He's a professor of economics. One story that came out this week as I just came back from Japan, part of the reason we had a best of show last week, is the fact that right now Donald Trump says he's okay with the fact that there's no talks with Canada. Can you break that down, why the Americans and Donald Trump aren't necessarily putting the foot down on the gas pedal to get anything done with Canada at this point? Because it's front page news for us, but Donald Trump's got a laundry list of things in front of Canada, and right now doesn't even care if we get a deal done.
1: Donald Trump doesn't have to. And I think this is the sheer size and trade effectiveness of the United States, Rob. This is really what you and I have been saying for weeks, is that when you are the largest open economy in the world and your trade is so diversified around the world that any one single partner, while still important, becomes less important. You see, the problem is that Canadians, we live on this side of the border and we know how important the U.S. is to us. And I think we make the mental or psychological mistake of thinking, well, we are that important to America. And so you hear politicians coming out and saying, you know, if this gets ugly, we'll just cut off potash to the United States and leave them begging. The United States doesn't beg anybody. They have a $30 trillion economy, and they are entwined with so many countries in the world for so many goods. And this is the risk for Canada that I don't understand how it can be willing to take with this whole elbows up thing. There isn't a product on the planet that the United States can't go out and buy from another country other than Canada. And unlike Canada, if they have to absorb higher transportation costs or higher risk or higher uncertainty, their president is want to do that for two reasons. One, they can financially afford it. And number two, this just in, he's a little crazy and he's willing to send a message to Canada saying, even if I have to take a not as good economic deal as I have with, say, Saskatchewan, I'll do it just to prove a point. And that's what I've been saying all along. This isn't about bringing America to its knees. It's about who can create trade partners faster, who has more dependence. And the United States, just by virtue of economies of scale, which is just another fancy way of saying they are massive, and everybody wants to trade with the United States because you'd be stupid not to, puts them in an advantage position, Rob.
0: It is problematic for the patriotism side for Canadians, but I mean, it's just the reality of what it is right now. Eric, thank you. And more importantly, thank you for conversing with me while I was away in Japan. I don't know if you've ever been, but to me, it's one of the coolest countries on earth. Have you ever been to Asia?
1: You know, I haven't, but I have to tell you now, I put you in two or three very good friends of mine who went to Japan, and my friend Vincent said the hardest part was coming home. He was ready to move there. So I understand the attraction of the country, and I definitely will get there.
0: I watched four baseball games in the week and a half that I was there, and every single time I was there, I said, I've never been to a game with that much energy. I've been to Rogers Center. I've been to some of the great venues in North America. Go to a Japanese baseball game before you die. It was extraordinary. Eric, thank you for the time today. I really appreciate it.
1: The pleasure is always mine, Rob. Stay healthy.
0: Yes, Eric Kam from Toronto Metropolitan University. Great insight as always, and he takes us to the break. When we come back, Dan Battag, president for the Canadians of for Affordable Energy, is going to stop by. This Middle East stare down continues. How is it affecting our energy prices as we get ready to get into the fall and winter numbers? We'll break that down next.

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1: Welcome back to the program. I am a sucker for a good website. AffordableEnergy.ca is where I usually check my gas prices, and it looks like tomorrow is going to be a very good day across most of this country. I was looking at Vancouver gas prices, and it looks like it could drop by as much as 9 cents if everything goes well, which is a very good piece of business. But let's talk about the facts right now, because the tensions in the Middle East are still sending shockwaves throughout global oil markets, and Canadians are, for the most part, feeling it at the pump. So the question is, how bad could it get and what can be done? We're joined live by Dan Battag, president for the Canadians for Affordable Energy, to break down how this standoff is affecting our energy prices. Dan, welcome back to the program.
2: Rob, it's great to be here, and certainly nice to have a little brief respite on gas prices and diesel prices. It's nice to come on to talk about them going down a tiny bit.
1: Well, it is a tiny bit, but any reprieve is good reprieve. Can we talk about why they're dropping 9 cents?
2: I think there's, again, markets want to look for some positive news. There might have been signals that, again, for the, 19th, 22nd, 24th yeah. time, we've seen the president suggest that there's some kind of potential deal around the corner, which then is immediately met by Iran refusing to say even talks are taking place. Whatever the case may be, it gave a little bit of optimism to markets to believe that maybe something could be in the offing. That's why we saw crude prices drop about $4 or $5 a barrel this week compared to the $11 last week. It increased, and we saw diesel lay off a little bit. You know, diesel in the market, the U.S. market, the NYMEX, it's called the New York Mercantile Exchange, hit $5.30 a gallon about a week and a half ago. It's now trading a little bit better in the $4.72, $4.73 range. What does that mean for Canadians? Well, it means a net decrease of about 13, 14 cents a liter in the past week and a half or so. So that's kind of good news. Nothing really that out of the extraordinary, but, you know, at $2.85 a liter in Vancouver and $2.45 in Toronto and $2.65 in Quebec and, of course, Atlantic Canada, at a time where farmers need diesel to remove their crops, at a time when transport tends to pick up of all forms, train, truck, and even jets all run on diesel and home heating fuel. A lot of places in Atlantic Canada, northern part of the country, and many places in between. Here in Ontario and BC, they still use furnace oil in places that are a little less difficult to access with either propane or with natural gas. So we're looking at what could be a potential, you know, a bit of a break before things break out and we see even higher prices. One good piece of news, it appears that President Trump will not be banning or ending for a period of time diesel exports. They were the last country, as far as exports are concerned, since Russia and Saudi Arabia are not really in a position where they can export much, given all the geopolitical tensions. The fact that this probably isn't going to happen is a bit of a relief, but it doesn't mean that we're out of the woods yet. Diesel prices this year are double and more what they were this time last year.
1: Dan, for those who don't know the story of diesel, like, for example, if they just drive their regular car with their regular gas, maybe they don't even understand the importance of diesel. Can you help even educate me on why diesel is such a unique gas, but something that is so needed for our country?
2: Yeah, and look, diesel is used primarily for heavy equipment, for heavier transportation. Its properties are such that it works more efficiently than gasoline. It's also why we don't have gasoline engines in planes or jets, not very much anymore. They're all based on kerosene / diesel. And diesel really is the global economic workhorse when it comes to everything that is shipped, whether it is by sea, whether it is by air, whether it is by, as I mentioned, train or truck, all on and off-road equipment. In large, heavy equipment has to be run on diesel. There's no alternative. And I know some of my friends saying, hey, you know, maybe Tesla can come up with a new truck. But the infrastructure and the, you know, the reality of those things is way far down the road. For now, diesel, which has been, you know, pretty much seen as sort of a fuel that gets no respect, the sort of Rodney Dangerfield of fuels, is actually indispensable for every single economy around the world. And I don't care if you're in Asia or Europe or North America. No diesel means no economy because everything runs on it, and its availability is one thing, but its price going to these kind of extreme levels sets the stage for pretty significant economic impacts for the economy. I think, for instance, I retweeted something that Brett, the food professor Sylvain Charlebois, had put out, saying because of the high sustained prices in diesel and fuel, we are looking at, in the next couple of weeks, pretty significant increases in food prices. So that's just one example, but there are many others. There's nothing in our that we do or that we consume, whether we drive a vehicle or not, whether we have an EV or not, that won't be impacted by the extraordinary leap to unprecedented levels in the price of a fuel that is, indispensable to our way of life.
1: Tim the Tank is president of Canadians for Affordable Energy, joining us across Canada here on the Chorus Radio Network. Dan, I know there was talk of Ottawa tapping some strategic reserves or maybe just adjusting fuel rules to try and ease some pressure. I guess my question is, would that help, or is this just more political theater than practical relief?
2: It looks like theater at this point because the federal government only moved to get rid of the excise tax on diesel. It did so on gasoline, which was 10 cents plus HST or GST, depending on the country, part of the country you're in. But with diesel, it was a paltry 4 cents a liter. I mean, when you're looking at Vancouver last week at 307, Maritimes at 3, Quebec to 290, Ontario hitting the all-time high 268 last week. That really amounts to, a very significant pittance. it's nothing. Yeah. So I think the federal government, along with the provincial government, may have to move the way we saw PEI do yesterday, the way we saw Alberta do earlier in the week, as to remove their provincial taxes. But what's really something that was near and dear to my heart in 2000, when as a member of parliament, I convinced Paul Martin and the Liberal caucus to give GST rebates, is I think we need to remove temporarily the entire HST. And I say that because HST in Ontario is 13%. Quebec, it's 14.975. In Atlantic Canada, 14 and 15%. That alone is adding about 40 to 45 cents a liter to the price of diesel. That's one area I think that they should consider suspending that would certainly mitigate the impact. I think the federal government should also be wise enough to recognize that it's two carbon taxes. Everyone thinks they're gone. They're not. They're buried in the price of wholesale. The clean fuel standard, 10 cents a liter. And, depending on the refinery, about 8 cents a liter for what's called the industrial carbon tax. You know, if you have anywhere from 15 to 20 cents removed on the two carbon taxes, and you also take off that HST, you'd be looking at a decrease of about 50 cents a liter. And I think that would put us in a more comfortable zone. It wouldn't be great, but a lot better than where I think we're heading, especially when it comes to our friends in Atlantic Canada who rely so heavily on heating oil, on furnace oil. They can't afford a doubling of the price, nor can anyone, the doubling of the price of energy. And more worrisome is, when you have one form of energy going through the roof for heating, it does bring the other ones with it. So propane and natural gas prices could also follow very soon as we get into colder weather. Bottom line, I think the federal government should do what it can along with the provincial government to mitigate the impact as opposed to what they're doing now. And believe it or not, even if it's 5% GST, you're cashing in on the higher price. And to give an example, the federal government says, they took off 10 cents on the excise tax and 4 cents on diesel. And yet keeping even the GST at 5% at $2 and $3 a liter gives them a little bit more money than what they are trying to pretend they're taking off. So, look, I'm not trying to make a political statement here. I'm trying to make an economic one that helps people and helps the government understand that it's kind of vain to try to go after higher taxes on fuel at a time in which those prices are crippling the economy and destroying revenues the government needs to operate.
1: Dan, always a pleasure having you on. Let's talk again soon.
2: Looking forward to that. Have a great weekend, Rob.
1: You as well. Dan Mittag with the Canadians for Affordable Energy takes us to the break here. When we come back, Francis Sims standing by out of Humber Polytechnic. We're going to talk a little AI in the week that was in Canada.
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1: Welcome back to the program. Glad to have you along for the ride. It's been a very, very big news week when it comes to AI, and no better person to talk about this than Francis Sims, Associate Dean, Faculty of Applied Sciences and Technology out at Humber Polytechnic University. Francis, welcome back to the program.
13: Yeah, I'm happy to be with you again, Rob.
1: Well, I want to get into this because the Mother Jones report about the shooter with Tumblr Ridge and the connection to ChatGPT, it just seems almost surreal to me. Can you, for our listeners, break down why this is such a big story and why there's so much concern around it?
13: Yeah. So up until this week, our understanding of the situation related to ChatGPT and Tumblr Ridge was sort of as follows. The shooter had a ChatGPT account. At some point last summer, right, just over a year ago, I think June of 2025, the account was banned and the person was blocked. And then we heard that they created a second account. And then at some point, that second account, we don't know what happened, but we assumed it was blocked. Now, what's happened in this last week is Mother Jones, an outlet out of the U.S., reported some really, really disturbing details. And it sort of goes like this. After that first account was blocked, Jesse, or the shooter, had a second account almost immediately. And one of the first questions that they asked is how to get around the guardrails, right? It proposed, it said, what happened? Why did I get banned? And the tool purportedly gave feedback indicating you should do things like write hypothetical or don't use, you know, there was some question about a location where a shooting or a massacre could happen. And it said, do not use a real location, use a hypothetical shopping mall or something to that effect. And then over the course of the next 8 months, the reporting indicates that the shooter then asked about details about other tragic situations like massacres, but also details on how to use a weapon to affect the most damage and carnage. Really, really disturbing. And the word hypothetical, you know, in many cases, they hit up against a guardrail, right? But then it went in and asked, the person asked the tool a different question, hypothetical, or I'm writing it for an essay, or something like that. And what we noticed is over time, those guardrails degraded, eventually to the point where it was giving very specific information on how to use a weapon, reloading time, and really, really disturbing things. And apparently that second account was active right up until the day or the day before of the tragic incident. So this is new details reported by Mother Jones. Outlets in Canada are still trying to verify it. But if true, it's a very different picture than what was painted when we first heard about this in early this year.
1: Yeah. You know, Ottawa's asking for criminal code changes to hold these AI companies accountable. Do you think that's the right lever, Francis? Or does this case show that we need a whole new regulatory framework for generative AI and especially for violent content?
13: Yeah. And I think it's a difficult situation for Canada. The decision, you know, this company is based out of California. And in fact, the BC government, as we know, is suing, I think, in a California court. In part because the Canadian government cannot on its own affect change in Canada. We saw OpenAI violate the privacy laws in Canada, and the privacy commissioners and, you know, the federal and three others, including BC, reported this about 6 months ago, that OpenAI had scraped Canadian data effectively in a way that wasn't allowable by the law and used it to train their models. Holding them to account is very difficult, especially now with the U.S. government focused on doing things like, you know, President Trump at the UN said he wants to name it superintelligence. He wants to go faster, less regulation. And I think alone it's going to be very difficult for Canada. Now, I'm encouraged by the fact that our prime minister wants to work with Europe on AI regulation, because what we know is that Europe has a huge population. And if we can pair with Europe, then we might be able to affect change, because ultimately it's the bottom line that these companies worry about. Obviously, they have ethics and morals and they're amazing people working there, but they have to deliver value for shareholders. And so the way to best hold them to account is to threaten that we're not going to use their tools. And I think if Canada turns off their tools, you know, maybe that's bad for Canadians. Maybe that's good for Canadians. But I'm not sure that it's going to make them change how they roll that tool out and what type of testing they do.
1: All right. I want to switch gears here because Minister Evan Solomon bet $162 million on 10,000 AI placements for young Canadians. But these are internships, not permanent jobs. I'm really curious to know what the track record is for programs like this turning into lasting employment. Can you break this really interesting and intriguing story down for us?
13: Yeah, so it for most people, it sort of comes out of left field. But I was there at two events where Minister Solomon talked about it at the Empire Club yesterday, and then subsequently at this organization called MyTax. So MyTax is an organization that works with, sort of in the background, that works with universities, colleges, polytechnics across the country to try to take a company that needs a student effectively or some help and find the funding to do that. So you think like co-op, but this is sort of a different way. So these are students that might have graduated. And it helps them. It helps the company by giving them some funding to hire somebody that has expertise in a certain area. And we hope in AI. Their bet is that they want to pledge $162 million to create 10,000 jobs for young people across the country by investing in this organization called MyTax. MyTax does great work across the country with all our post-secondary institutions. So, you know, despite all the news, the negative news around AI, and you might question whether the federal government has the right perspective or not, I think this is a good strategy because it's not a brand new organization. It's not the government administering the money. It's an organization that's in the business of pairing students with companies that need to hire workers. And then those students get that experience. And I would say a large percentage of those students that do those jobs end up eventually working at that place. Because if you hire a student and the student's doing amazing work and you've subsidized, you know, that initial work, well, likely when you find the money, you're going to want to hire that person back. And that's sort of a model that we see working. So, you know, I'm encouraged that this is, you know, the federal government is finally starting to do something like this, because we know our young people are extremely vulnerable to this AI displacement in terms of jobs. And the jobs for young people, you know, there's just not as many out there anymore.
1: You ain't lying about that. I got two kids that are both looking at me scratching their heads right now. Francis Sims is Associate Dean. He's in the Faculty of Applied Sciences and Technology out at Humber Polytechnic, joining us here on Weekends Heard Across the Course Radio Network. I do want to touch on this story because I feel it in the people that I talk to. The Canadians as a whole, Francis, are starting to sour on AI, and Ottawa is signing on to global oversight. There's a research company that released data that said 6 out of 10 Canadians now see AI as a threat to humanity. That's up 10 points from this time last year. What do you make of all this? And especially now Canadians are starting to turn their backs on AI.
13: Yeah. So I think we have relatively low adoption rates in Canada. And I think Minister Solomon mentioned it's something like 22%, and he wants to get it up to 60% in his presentation yesterday. Whether or not that's true, the bottom line is that compared to the U.S., many Canadians are concerned about using AI. Some of us are probably doing it in secret at work, right? Or you know, using it for homework. That's the way it is. But the bottom line is that we're seeing all kinds of news coming out of the U.S. around what we call misalignment, where AI is doing things that we never expected it to do, like hack other systems. Purportedly, it hacked the Australian healthcare system. And in one of its testing just in the recent week. And the Australian leader talked about it at the UN. Or a lack of control. We're worried it's going to do things that we never wanted to do. And we're not going to be able to do that, manage that. But the problem is that we're even in Canada, so we don't have any control over what these companies are going to do. And so we're so close to the US, and we're seeing this in the news every single day, that it's not a surprise that Canadians are really, really worried, right? How, no matter what changes we make in our laws, how is that going to affect change in these companies that are building these products out of the United States? And our relationship with the United States is not great right now. So Canadians are concerned. I know the federal government is trying to encourage more Canadians to use it in a safe way to try to create some optimistic view. But it's a tough challenge because those risks are real with AI. And it's right for Canadians to be concerned about things happening to their data, to their families, to their jobs, without their ability to control it.
1: It's just such a crazy week. And I was like, you know what? I'm so glad, Francis, you agreed to come on bright and early on a Saturday, because I think these stories all have layers to them. And I think you and I are going to be talking about some of these ones for weeks and months to come. But thank you for the insight today. And I hope your weekend's a good one.
13: Yeah. And thank you for bringing this up on the show. I think public discourse, talking about it, is the first step to making something happen that helps us.
1: Yeah. Well, thank you for shining light on these topics. Francis, let's do this again real soon.
13: I look forward to it. Take care.
1: All right. Francis Sims, Associate Dean out of Humber Polytechnic, takes us to the break. When we come back, big Canadian brands are getting into the resale game. We're going to tell you why resales are a big part of the future of our industry when it comes to retail. I'm Rob Fay. 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
1: Big Canadian brands are getting into the resale game. Lululemon, Canada Goose, IKEA now buy back and then resell used items as shoppers continue to hunt in value and companies try to control the secondhand market. Let's talk about this with Sid Mukherjee. 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Sid, welcome to the program.
2: Thanks for having me.
1: Why are brands like Lulu and IKEA going into the resale market?
2: The resale market is a huge market, right? It's about $3.5 billion and in Canada. And it's growing year after year, about 12%. And so it's going to grow up to about $8.5 billion in the next few years. So it's a very large market. And this market already kind of consists of products from Lululemon and these big brands. So why not enter the market, right? Why not Lululemon enter the market, control the presentation of their product, and sell their product to these new customers who are buying from the resale market? For companies like Lululemon and these big brands like Patagonia and so on, these companies can signal sustainability and circularity by entering the resale market and acquire new customers, those who wouldn't be able to afford new products from Lululemon, but instead go into the resale market. So these big brands can target these customers who are more price sensitive and acquire these customers for their brands. So the part of the reason why these brands enter the market is for new customer acquisition and also to control the presentation of their products on these resale market.
1: I know in Asia that this has been big business for a long time. It's interesting to me to see North American names getting into this as well. When you get into the secondhand market, you kind of open up a can of worms from a fashion perspective, from a quality perspective. Is this where you're starting to see brands try to control the narrative? I know you touched on that in your last answer, but maybe we can dig into that a little deeper. When you control the narrative and your product, I mean, good things can happen.
2: Right, exactly. So that's part of the reason why brands are entering the market, the resale market. Again, it's a very large market. There are a lot of customers that are in this market. So why not control the narrative? Why not control the presentation of your brand and the presentation of your brand image? As we know, these big brands really care about, of course, their image to their customers. Why not present Lululemon products in a way that is appealing, as opposed to kind of an amateurish picture being posted on these resale,
1: right,
2: these online resale platforms that kind of degrade the look and the aesthetics of their product.
1: You mentioned something else early on, and that was loyalty and data collection and getting repeat visitors. This is a part of a bigger sales strategy, I would imagine, as well.
2: Yeah, absolutely. So part of this is definitely to acquire new customers, customers who are especially price sensitive, right? So those who enter the resale market are those who are looking for good deals. These are not the same customers who go and buy new products from like Lululemon and these other big brands. And so part of it is definitely to acquire these new customers. And part of it is for these brands to acquire new data. A lot of the resale market is digital. It's online. Right. So when Lululemon and Patagonia enter the resale market, they set up these online platforms and they can use that to not only acquire new customers, but to get their data, to see who are these people, what's their psychology, what do they like, how do they buy, how do they shop. Right. And so brands are getting very useful information about their customers and about this new segment of customers, those who are more price sensitive. And they can therefore target these customers in ways that can lead to increased sales for their brands.
1: I'd also like to think that it helps with the knockoff market as well, right? Because that's one of the big challenges is you go to like a Facebook marketplace or some secondhand quote unquote company, and you don't know if you're getting the real thing. I would imagine that these will be verified secondhand items, which makes, I guess, the consumer say, you know what, I'm willing to pay, but I also know what I'm getting is authentic.
2: Exactly. So one of the major drawbacks, I guess, of the resale market, or the major skepticism of the resale market, is that customers are skeptical about product quality, right? They don't know what kind of product they're going to get. Is it going to be a good quality product or not? Are they going to get scammed or not? And so what brands who enter this resale market are establishing credibility and legitimacy in the marketplace, right? They're saying, hey, you can trust us. Right? We're selling products that are from Lululemon, from Patagonia. We've done some quality control. We've looked at the product and we're selling it to you. So customers can feel comforted with the fact that, you know, there is this brand behind this this product that's selling it, and it's a legitimate product, and therefore it's likely to increase sales for these brands.
1: Sid Mukherjee is an assistant professor of marketing at McGill University, joining us here on Weekends, heard across the Chorus Radio Network. You know, I also try to think from a marketing perspective, reaching into a demographic that really looks at your brand and says, I just can't afford it. How do you approach this from a marketing perspective, Sid? Like, do you go out there and just say, hey, these are secondhand things, but this is the cool new trend anyway? Like, are you almost cutting your nose off to spite your face because now people might rely too much on your secondhand?
2: Yeah, that's a great question. And it remains to be seen whether we see some cannibalization, right? So when you launch a new product, or let's say you launch a product into the resale market, does it eat up sales from existing products that are sold not on resale platforms, but on Lululemon's website, for instance? So it remains to be seen whether there's some sort of cannibalization. However, what we can kind of predict is, so what we can say is that companies like Lululemon, like Patagonia that have entered the resale market are keeping up with this image of being sustainable and circular, right? Yeah. Part of the resale market's appeal is that it's a more environmentally friendly way to shop. If you're going to, it increases product longevity, right? So people are selling their older products in their marketplace. And so, so there is this sustainable angle to it. And that therefore such companies that brand themselves or position themselves as sustainable are entering this market because it's consistent with their brand image. However, brands need to be careful about entering this market as well, because the flip side is that there could be brand dilution. If you're an expensive brand, right, you're a premium brand and you're entering the resale market, you're kind of, you know, giving mixed signals to customers, right? You're saying you're this premium brand, but yet you're entering a resale market that is perceived to be, offering discounts and a cheaper product. So you might be diluting your exclusive brand and premium brand image. So it's a delicate balance of kind of promoting sustainability and circularity, but also making sure that your brand image is not diluted by entering the resale market. And it remains to be seen whether a brand can achieve both, right? It can achieve this the reinforcement of their brand image through sustainability and increasing sales while not diluting their brand image. So it remains to be seen how brands kind of tackle these two aspects of entering the resale market.
1: Well, I love it, because as a longtime guy that hunts for good values at secondhand shops, I'm really curious to know how some of these bigger names end up doing this. Sid, what a pleasure to meet you today. I'm so glad we had a chance to have a conversation. I'm going to, at some point in the show, open up the phones to see if people are going to buy these secondhand goods, but your expertise valued. Thank you for the time today.
2: Yes, thank you so much for having me.
1: That's Sid Mukherjee, an assistant professor of marketing at McGill University, taking us to the break. And yeah, we do have an open segment in the upcoming hour for your phone call. So we'll get your thoughts on that before this show is done. Mackenzie Gray standing by, our global national correspondent. We'll talk to him about the big stories of the week from Ottawa after this.
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3: We take it to heart that the public expects excellence from us when they call 911, and they get that almost every time. 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And this is an example of, in a really complex call, how we expect our staff to follow procedure, but also use critical thinking.
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14: Traffic headaches. Traffic mornings and afternoons. Traffic when you need it all day long.
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15: This is Global News at 8 o'clock. I'm Zach Ferguson. It is 5 degrees right now in Calgary with some mainly clear skies. A Calgary councillor is challenging the Ward 9 community to use its local pool before it loses it. Harrison Clark is hoping to bump up attendance at the Inglewood Aquatic Centre to boost the chances of saving it from closure.
16: And we've set a 9-month parameter of population and usage that we'd like to see. That works out to be about 50, 55,000 individual uses.
15: In October of 2024, the then-council voted in favor of closing it down, citing low usage and repair needs. City Council is expected to revisit the topic of closing the Inglewood pool next year. The president of Alberta Municipalities is frustrated by the province's move to crack down on bike lanes. The government has set up a portal asking people to write in about their concerns about bike lanes. Many people don't like them, but almost as many oppose the province stepping in to limit or remove them. Dylan Bressy spoke out on the province's plans at the wrap-up of the Alberta Municipalities Convention in Edmonton.
17: An Edmonton councillor explained the process that Edmonton has gone through to design its transportation network, which includes engineering-driven data, as well as robust public consultation. And then we heard the minister say, well, we're going to go with just a few opinions that are out there, and we're going to completely overthrow the data-based and the consultation-based approach that Edmonton has taken to their decision-making.
15: Bressy says bike lanes are an example of an area totally within municipal authority, and councils should be able to decide what their roads and transportation networks look like. And Alberta's Minister of Public Safety and Emergency Services is criticizing how Corrections Alberta is handling prisoner releases. Asked about prisoners being dropped off in Edmonton's Chinatown during off hours, Mike Ellis had this to say.
18: I can tell you that I was equally as disappointed and outraged at when it was brought to my attention that people were being dropped off.
15: Ellis says the uncommon practice goes against the warm drop-off approach. And the Foreign Affairs Minister is set to address the United Nations General Assembly today.
19: Her speech is expected to touch on support for Ukraine, the Middle East, and Arctic sovereignty. Anita Anand says it will also touch on the middle power strategy that Prime Minister Mark Carney outlined at the start of the year. She says Canada does not lean back from uncomfortable conversations. Anand will deliver today's speech instead of Carney. He was there from Monday to Wednesday, but officials say he can't deliver today's address because of scheduling issues. Jason White, The Canadian Press.
15: Looking into sports, the Calgary Stampeders are set to battle the Ottawa Redblacks at 1 o'clock this afternoon. This is a rematch of last week when Calgary was barely able to sneak out a 40-38 win. Stamps wide receiver Damian Alford says the team is carrying forward their emotions.
20: It just carries on to this week, the preparation we put in this week in the game, in practice, and just going into the game tomorrow where we know we have to go, we have a job out there to go do, and that's exactly what we're going to go out there and do.
15: You can catch the game live right here on QR Calgary at 1. And in the NHL preseason action, the Calgary Flames will be in Edmonton this evening taking on the Oilers. Flames head coach Ryan Huska says camp showed the Flames have a lot of young players in stock.
21: So it makes us really excited about, knock on wood, if we get into situations where we have to bring people up, we know there's a lot of them that we're going to be able to talk about in regards to filling certain positions, whoever or whatever position may need to be filled.
15: You can listen to the game also live on QR Calgary. Global News Sky Tracker weather. Some increasing cloudiness right now in Calgary. 30% chance of showers as we get up to a high of 11 degrees. Tonight dropping down to an overnight low of 2 with more chances of showers. Tomorrow a high of 14 with some sun. Monday more sun and a high of 17. Right now though in Calgary we're sitting at 5 degrees. Breaking news when it happens. Our next scheduled newscast will be at 9. I'm Zach Ferguson.
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24: This is the National Reporter with both Global National and Global News covering Parliament Hill. Mackenzie, welcome back to the program.
25: You're setting the bar very high here, Rob. I got to fall through with an intro like that.
24: Well, you know what? We got to set the bar somewhere. I want to talk about the Trump cheese stuff from south of the border this past week, because you know what? And forget all the name calling that Donald Trump calls China, only to roll out the red carpet for them. But I'm very curious to get your perspective on Canada's perspective, watching the U.S. and China's relations. I know that the U.S. hates when we deal with China, but what do you think Mark Carney was thinking as he was watching this pomp and circumstance? Kind of just develop south of the border?
25: Yeah, I think it gives Canada an argument to throw back in the Americans' face. If trade talks restart, I assume at some point they will, whether it be on sectoral tariffs or we get to the table with Mexico and the U.S. when it comes to renegotiating CUSMA. You know, one of the things we've heard from the Americans consistently, and things that I've heard from sources that are have direct knowledge of the talks, is that the Americans have been upset about this agreement that Mark Carney has signed with China to allow, you know, basically 50,000 Chinese cars with an escalator going up on an annual basis, electric vehicles into Canada. You know, the Americans have more Chinese cars that are EVs coming in there. You know, we see Donald Trump out greeting the Chinese president at the airport when he comes in, you know, throwing a big state dinner, having all these CEOs and top business people coming out. So, you know, that certainly gives the Canadian side some ammunition to say, hey, guys, like, you know, I recognize you're upset about this, but you guys are certainly, a bit more aggressive, I'd say, in trying to woo China. But look, you know, you can have these logical arguments on any topic. It doesn't really matter when you're dealing with the Americans in this situation. There definitely are some legitimate concerns, I think, from the American side when it comes to China transshipment. On steel, as an example, you talk to the steel people here in Canada, they say that is a big issue. And certainly when you think about the trilateral talks when we had Mexico into the situation, I think there are some joint issues that Canada and the U.S. have with Mexico in terms of Chinese goods going into there, particularly in the auto sector, that kind of get transformed. reformed a little bit and then end up in cars that are CUSMA compliant. So, you know, China is a very interesting topic. It's something that we've kind of have been lowered down the priority list on the sectoral tariff, something that does kind of get brought up in you know, sniping points when we see Jameson Greer, Howard Lutnick, or Trump on occasion bring that up. But when you get to the big table, when the renegotiation of the big deal happens, assuming it does, the role that China plays, I think, is going to be a much larger topic of conversation at the table with all three countries.
24: You know, it came up right at the end of the conversations, but Xi obviously giving Trump marching orders when it comes to Taiwan. And you know what? Trump didn't take the bait per se necessarily, but I'm curious to know, Mackenzie, from your perspective, what does that do from Canada's perspective here if tensions rise between these two countries? Like if Trump doesn't appease Xi on that front, what is Canada's pivot here?
25: Yeah, I mean, that's an interesting question, not just when it comes to what happens with Taiwan, but, you know, also what does Trump do when it comes to Russia and Putin? You know, I think we don't hear as much when it comes to Mark Carney in terms of a focus on what happens with Taiwan. Obviously, if things pop off, I think that becomes a much more dynamic and fluid situation. But that's the wild card that Trump is in terms of his support for Russia, what happens with China in a situation like that. You know, he's clearly at odds with the rest of the Western powers, generally, who have a pretty clear mindset in terms of who they should support in all of these conflicts. Trump is usually the outlier on that. But again, that changes on a day-to-day basis. Sometimes he loves Ukraine. Sometimes he's cool with Taiwan. Other days he thinks Russia's great. Other days he thinks China's great. He's unpredictable. And that's a part of the problem that Canada and the rest of the world has to deal with on these massive geopolitical issues.
24: Mackenzie, fall session obviously opens with a number of tensions, you know, be it trade or affordability, this AI jobs push. Right now, Pierre Poilievre finally getting back across from Mark Carney. What did you think of his salvo, you know, to Mark Carney saying that he rarely, if ever, shows up to Parliament? Was that kind of a setting of the bar, so to speak, when it comes to these two ready to get after each other?
25: I just don't think you're going to be able to make up, you know, what is, you know, at some polls now, we've got an Ecos poll that's out now that has the Liberals at 48 points and the Conservatives at 22. If you're going to make up a 20-point lead and you're Pierre Poilievre, I don't think the battle cry to get those people back is you're not showing up to question period. I think if that's the core thing that you're talking about, it shows that you've been ineffective in being able to get in the conversation on the dominant key issue, which is trade. You know, we go back to the start of the trade war. You know, the Conservatives have not been able to effectively get in on the conversation. I think their best moments have come, you know, let's take a look at the Gordie Howe Bridge as an example. When the Liberals weren't being transparent about what was in the deal, you know, that's where the Conservatives, I think, had some traction in that situation. But really, those were own goals made by the Liberals that the Conservatives were able to capitalize on. They've had a challenge.

0: conspiracy theorists and all kinds of people who Mr. Polyev, I don't think would want to be standing beside. He allows this to go forward. On the flip side, you've got Jamil Giovanni, another backbench MP who has a personal relationship with J.D. Vance, the vice president. He's going down to the States. They're talking about Vance. There's not a lot of caucus discipline. That had been the hallmark of Mr. Polyev when he had a 20-point lead over the Liberals, before the last election. He doesn't have that at this point in time. And if you're the Mr. Polyev camp, you're looking now, and there's a by-election that's going to be coming up in Brantford, in southwestern Ontario. That is a seat that the Conservatives have held quite comfortably since 2006. There was a lot of consternation over the nomination race in this situation. Mr. Polyev's people handpicked the mayor of Brantford in this situation against the wishes of the riding association, as well as the former MP in that riding. If the Conservatives do not win that seat, and it looks like it is going to be a very close one between the Liberals and the Conservatives, that is a 10 alarm fire for Mr. Polyev. That really likens this situation, Rob, to what happened to Justin Trudeau in Toronto St. Paul's. Go back a couple of years. It was a downtown Toronto riding that the Liberals had held for a long period of time. The Conservatives just eat that one out. That was the beginning of the end for Mr. Trudeau in that situation. It would be very, very challenging for Mr. Polyev to be able to lose that riding, considering all the issues the Conservatives had since the last election, be able to stay on as leader. He is in a very difficult situation right now.
1: I'd be very curious. Trudeau out, Carney in, which I think, 20, 30, 40 years about, people are going to write and just say this might be one of the greatest pivots in political history in this country. Is there a person that the Conservatives could pull Polyev out of and replace with that could have any similar ripple effect that Mark Carney did to the federal Liberals?
0: I mean, who knows? A week's a long time in politics. Mr. Carney seems fairly interested in seeing his term to the end. I asked him in New York about whether or not he thinks he has a mandate to go forward with some of these big things that he's brought up just in the last couple of weeks. Associate membership in the European Union, privatizing some airports, major changes to the labor code. I spent a lot of time with the Liberals during the election, Rob. None of those things were discussed. Those are major things. He thinks he's got the mandate to be able to do that. So it doesn't look like the Liberals at this point in time are going to be going to an early election or want to do that, despite the fact that the polling numbers show they'd come up with basically a Brian Mulroney supermajority if the polls put a hold on that situation. So look, who knows? There's lots of time for Mr. Carney to make mistakes, for the political landscape to change, what kind of person the Conservatives could get in there. But I think there's a lot of internal drama amongst the Conservative Party. Who are they? Is there a unifier within their ranks that can get the different groups of people and the different factions within the Conservative Party to come together? And look, look at the NDP numbers. This Ecos poll that I was talking about there has the NDP at 18 points. There were definitely some people in the last election who were orange-blue switchers that are now going back to the New Democrats in this situation. So there's a lot of factions in the Conservative Party. Anything can happen. Would we have thought that the Liberals were going to win the last election, even at the New Year's 2 years ago? Yeah. Probably not. So there's lots of time for things to change. But it's certainly, I feel bad for the Conservatives right now.
1: Yeah, it's such an interesting time. Mackenzie, your expertise, very valued. And you kept the bar exactly where it was. You might have even exceeded it. Thank you for joining me bright and early on a Saturday, my friend. Let's do this again soon.
0: Thanks, Rob. We'll chat soon.
1: You got it. Mackenzie Gray, our national reporter with Global National and Global News. He covers Parliament Hill, and it's got to be fun for Mackenzie to have everybody back for the fall session, and the stories abound, and we'll stay on top of them here on the weekend. Okay, quick break here. When we come back, how a small walk has become a national movement. Mark Burchell is the co-founder of the Canadian Walk for Veterans. He will stop by to talk about how his idea, his epiphany, about a decade ago, has turned into something that is nationally recognized. We'll talk to him next. Everybody's working for the weekend. It's the stories that matter and the fun stuff that you didn't know you needed. Hey, I'm Rob Fay. 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
10: Welcome back to Weekends, heard across the Chorus Radio Network. Well, this weekend, communities all across Canada, including White Rock, British Columbia, are lacing up for the Canadian Walk for Veterans. This is a national event that honors military service and raising money for mental health and transitional supports. I think it's great. To talk about this a little bit more is Mark Birchall. He's the co-founder of the Walk and co-leader of the White Rock Route, who's been organizing these events. Mark, welcome to the program.
11: Well, thank you for having me on, Rob.
10: Well, let's talk about this. You're coming up on a decade. I don't want to get too far ahead here, but what gap were you trying to fill and how has the Walk's mission evolved from a local fundraiser to what is now a national movement?
11: The first walk we held was in 2017, actually. It was a fundraiser for an organization that I was the president of called Equita Society, and we advocated for disabled soldiers. So we held a fundraiser in Burnaby Park. And it was amazing. We had 150 people show up. All the media came out, TV, radio, print, everybody was there. And that was when it suggested to me that this resonated with people, that people wanted a way to say thank you to those who serve our country. The other thing that we were trying to accomplish then is, you know, people tend to associate the word veteran with Remembrance Day, and they tend to associate it with, you know, an older generation, those who were in the First World War, Second World War, or those who have fallen. And what they fail to remember is that the longest war Canada ever fought in was the Afghan War. And we have a whole new generation of veterans. And they're 20, 30, 40 years old. So So we wanted to have a day when, unlike Remembrance Day, where we say thank you while they're still among us.
10: You've got a bunch of support organizations that are out there that are all trying to help veterans transition to civilian life. I mean, gosh, just off the top of my head, I'm thinking of things like mental health and family support and rehabilitation. Can you give any example of a program or a charity that has directly benefited from your walk?
11: Absolutely. So the way it works is True Patriot Love now runs the walk. I ran it for a number of years, and then it became too big with too much potential. So True Patriot Love took it over a couple of years ago. And they do a lot of work themselves in counseling and different programs that they offer. But they also support community organization. So to give you an example, part of the proceeds from the Canadian Walk for Veterans will go to mental health programs with organizations like Military Family Resource Centers. River Valley Resilience Retreat is in Saskatchewan. They do great work helping veterans manage their PTSD. In Halifax, the proceeds are going to service dog organization Paws for Paws. In Edmonton, it's going towards Veterans Food Bank. So the Canadian Walk for Veterans was founded, you know, primarily it was to just remind people about our veterans, but also, and create awareness. Mm-hmm. But we thought, okay, well, let's raise some money while we're doing that. And so all the proceeds go, 100% of the net proceeds go to helping veterans in a variety of different ways. Some of the examples I just named.
10: What do we want to get across in this interview when it comes to challenges that veterans are facing, especially when they come home?
11: Well, you know, the biggest challenge that they face very often is transitioning back to civilian life. You know, we train them extensively on how to be soldiers, and they go off to foreign lands. And then when they come back, we kind of when they're done in the military, we just send them back into civilian life, and they're not prepared for it. You know, they come from a big family in the military, and when they leave that family, we kind of just send them out there. So they need a lot of our support. A lot of them have seen things and done things in foreign lands that, you know, would be horrifying for those of us. Mm-hmm. And they need our support because it takes a community to support and help them with their healing. So I guess the message that I'd like to convey is that we live in one of the greatest countries in the world, where we feel safe and secure to raise our families. But we have a group of people that go to other lands and risk their lives so that we can have that wonderful lifestyle. So let's thank them, first of all, but also let's support them with the challenges that they face when they come back.
10: Mark Burchill is the co-founder of The Walk and co-leader of the White Rock Route out here in British Columbia. He's been organizing these events since 2017. Mark, True Patriot Love took over as the national coordinator in 2024, if memory serves me correct. The event now runs to more than 150 cities. How has that shift changed logistics and outreach and impact? I mean, has it just taken this to the next level?
11: You know, as I mentioned, we started with one city here in Greater Vancouver, and then next year we had 8 cities, then we had 14 cities, then last year we had 20 cities. And in terms of on-location events, we have them in 30 cities this year. But we also offer the opportunity for somebody who can't make it to those cities to walk virtually. In other words, they can register, walk wherever they happen to be, whenever they choose to do it. And so they register, they pay a fee, and then we mail them. Everybody who walks and registers in the Canadian Walk for Veterans gets that year's challenge coin, which represents the theme for that year. And our theme this year is Stronger Together, No One Heals Alone. So they register to walk virtually. We mail the coin to them. And that's where the 150 cities comes from, because we have in-person events in 30 cities. But when you add up all the people that register from all the other cities across the country, it's about 150.
10: And after nearly a decade doing this walk, what would you like to see change for veterans in this country? Even if I was to say, what would you like to see for our veterans in the next 5 years?
11: I would like to see greater recognition of their contribution to that they make to our country. I'd also like to see recognition that the word veteran represents a new generation. And I'll give you an example. My co-founder, Dr. Matthew Kane, he's 40 years old now, but he takes his car in to have it repaired. And the mechanic asked him, it's so nice that you bring your grandfather's car in to be repaired. And he said, well, why do you think it's my grandfather's car? And he said, well, you've got veteran plates on it. So, you know, it's kind of an example. I think that people think of the word veteran as, somebody from days gone by. And yet they're still out there serving our country in foreign lands. So I really would like to see it recognized their contribution. And I also would like to see us as a country come together and do more to help them overcome the challenges that they face. Now, our goal with the Canadian Walk for Veterans, and I believe True Patriot Love will get us there, is that one day we would like to see it the size and scope of the Terry Fox Run or the Run for the Cure. So we would like it to be in every city in the country, and I truly believe it will get there.
10: I think what you've started is fantastic. I know there's going to be a lot of people, rain or shine, that are going to be out enjoying this walk. I hope the veterans see what this country's trying to do to rally around them and gain their support. So thank you for doing this and for joining me today.
11: Well, thank you, Rob. And you know what? This walk is growing substantially. And so that shows us that it's on the minds of the Canadian public. They just needed a vehicle to be able to come out and express their gratitude. And that's what the Canadian Walk for Veterans is doing.
10: Love it. Mark Burchill joining us here on Weekends, heard across the Chorus Radio Network. I mean, there's no doubt. You think of all the things our Canadian veterans give to us, but too often, and I get that right from this conversation, you've got the long wait times, the red tape, the system that feels more like a hurdle than a hand up. So this walk is simply a thank you for your service. And, you know, I'm surprised that they have to fight for things like mental health care and disability benefits and even housing. That's not respect. I mean, that to me is routine. And again, I love the fact that he pointed out that we shouldn't just respect our veterans on Remembrance Day. This is a 365-day-a-year acknowledgement to those who are helping us maintain our freedom. Okay, we'll take a break here. News, weather, traffic, everything relevant to your Saturday morning when you and I get back together. We're going to get into this ChatGPT situation with the Tumbler Ridge shooter and why there is an immediate recall of smart glasses due to a potential burn opportunity. Those stories coming up next.
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10: Welcome back to the program. There is a new, deeply disturbing layer to that Tumbler Ridge tragedy. You may have heard it in the news this morning. It is raising serious questions about AI safety, accountability, and whether ChatGPT actually helped the shooter plan the attack. Now, according to a Mother Jones investigation that, of course, an agency south of the border, the shooter used ChatGPT not just to vent, but to get specific advice on how to carry out a school shooting and how to evade the chatbot's own safeguards. Now, after the first account was banned for discussing a real-world attack, there was a second one that was created. And this, again, according to the report, at the time, the chatbot allegedly told the shooter how to avoid getting flagged again by framing violent questions as fictional or hypothetical. So the report quotes ChatGPT saying things like, and again, this is a quote, in a hallway, indoors, or in a crowded classroom, the Remington 870 shotgun is brutal, close quarters as its playground, unquote. It went on to estimate that assuming each shell results in one hit, you might down 10 to 20 people max. Now, those aren't vague warnings. It's not a generic safety message. Those are detailed, tactical responses to somebody already showing clear warning signs. So OpenAI has admitted that the shooter's activity was flagged internally and that the company failed to notify Canadian authorities. It also has admitted that it didn't notice the second account until after the attack. But until now, we didn't know just how explicit the conversations were, or that the chatbot might have actively coached the shooter on how to bypass its own rules. And that is why in British Columbia, Attorney General Nikki Sharma is calling for criminal code changes to hold AI companies accountable. NDP leader David Eby also getting in on this. He says if the allegations are true, as you heard in our news report a little bit earlier, that OpenAI should face criminal charges. And I can only imagine for families in Tumbler Ridge who are already grieving or continue to grieve, they're probably left wondering if the police had been alerted after that first banned account, would anything have even changed? The federal AI minister says OpenAI is now in direct contact with the RCMP cybercrime unit. It has strengthened its threat assessment processes, but is also admitting that it is premature to say if they are sufficient or not. So the takeaway from this to me is crystal clear. This is not just about one tragic case. It's about whether AI companies can be trusted to even police themselves, or whether we as Canadians need real laws, real consequences, and real oversight before something like this
0: happens again. Again, a lot of this reported, a lot of Canadian agencies trying to verify the details of this. But again, according to Mother Jones, they say that the chatbot told her how to avoid getting flagged. And all you got to do is frame these violent questions as fictional or hypothetical. We'll keep it on AI, but on a softer note, if you bought a pair of AI-powered smart glasses over the past year, you might want to check the drawer. Health Canada's come out this week and issued an immediate recall over a serious burn risk. Now, the glasses in question are the InMo Air 3 smart glasses. These are really slick black frames. They got Air 3 and InMo printed on the inside arm. They've been sold online and a lot of them through places like Amazon, Kickstarter, and even the company's own website between December of last year and August of this year. And they're not cheap. They're priced between $900 to $1,300 U.S., and they say that a couple hundred units were sold in Canada, about 2,000 in the United States. Now, here is the problem. The left side of the glasses apparently can overheat during extended use, so much so that Health Canada and the company are now warning that they do, in fact, pose a burn hazard with the potential for injury or, dare we say, even death. In the U.S., there have been 10 reports of the glasses overheating. No injuries have been reported in either country, but officials aren't waiting to find out. So Health Canada's message this morning is blunt. Immediately stop using these glasses. Don't charge them. Don't wear them. Don't leave them plugged in overnight. The company says that the issue can be fixed with a free firmware update. Ironically, version 3.16. Somewhere Stone Cold Steve Austin's eyes or ears are burning. Hopefully not his eyes. If they are, he's wearing the glasses. Users can get this by emailing their support with a photo of the glasses, the order number if they have one, and where they bought them. But until that update is installed, the risk will remain. So if you own a pair of InMo Air 3 glasses, treat this like a fire alarm. Act right now. And if you were thinking of buying these AI smart glasses, perhaps as a holiday gift, again, a couple of months away from Christmas, believe it or not, we're starting to work our way towards those kind of conversations. This recall is just a reminder that when new tech hits the market fast, safety testing doesn't always keep pace. And one other thing I wanted to get into, I thought these numbers were jarring. I actually think we should open up the phones on this at some point. 8 out of 10 Canadians are eating out less. And this includes fast food restaurants. And it's not just a temporary blip anymore. It is a sign that affordability pressures are reshaping how we live and where we even grab a quick meal. The new survey is from a pretty reputable company, Restaurants Canada, found that 80% of Canadians say that they're dining out less often than they were last year, and up 75% from just a year ago. And it's not just lower income households that are feeling the pinch. Higher income Canadians are actually the ones that are cutting back the most. 84% say that they're eating out less, and that is compared to the 75% of the lower income respondents. And I guess the question is why? To me, it's simple. Everything's costing more. Everything from groceries, fuel, housing, insurance. And that eats into your budget. And when it comes to going out towards the family dinner or, dare I say, even a coffee run or a drive-through treat, 1 in 5 Canadians simply say yes. The other 4 out of 5 say they cannot afford to eat out. And actually, 4 in 10 Canadians say they don't even eat out at all anymore. And fast food chains are feeling it. We mentioned a little bit earlier in the show that Starbucks is reducing their fleet by 250 locations. Some of the big names here, we're talking McDonald's, Tim Hortons, Burger King. They have all reported seeing significant traffic soften as, again, we start to tighten up our belts and maybe even get to use that extra belt hole because we're not eating out so much. Some chains are responding with price freezes. They're going to try to fight back here. They're going to create a dollar value menu, loyalty rewards to keep customers coming back. But the trend is clear. When life gets expensive, that convenience is now starting to become a luxury. So the takeaway isn't just burgers and fries. It's about what they say about household stress in Canada. I don't care about McDonald's or A&W. I'm caring about what you're seeing on the home front right now. And even fast food, which used to be the budget-friendly fallback, is now off the becoming off the table for more and more Canadians. So it's not just a headline about affordability. It's a daily reality for millions of Canadians. And I would love to hear from you on this as we open up our conversation on the other side of the break. One last thing, and I've had two different people ask me if I was going to talk about it today. And if you're a sports fan, Blue Jays did not punch their ticket to the postseason this year after making it to Game 7 of the World Series just months ago. And the question around Vladimir Guerrero Jr. Is not going away. He went on a Spanish-speaking podcast and basically, listen, he says, listen, I make $500 million. That contract is for the stuff that I've done to get us here, and I wish the fans would understand that. That sentence right at the end is why he is facing the backfire that he is facing, even after, through a translator, apologizing in front of the media cameras the other day. I don't know, Vladimir Guerrero Jr., I know the organization and they're not going to throw their franchise player under the bus, but it can't be going over well with the likes of Ross Atkins, Mark Shapiro, and even his manager, John Schneider. I know there are some people through social media and through their podcasts that have vilified Vladimir Guerrero Jr. for saying that, and John Schneider for not holding him over the fire a little bit further than he has. I think you give a player like Vladimir Guerrero Jr., who bleeds Blue Jay blue, a get-out-of-jail-free card this time. It's the one time that I think you could say, you know what, he should know better. The way that he chose his words, the way that he went on a podcast, like literally in the middle of the worst season he's ever had, is poor form. You can't hide that. You can't sugarcoat that. What he did was wrong. But I think you learn from your mistakes. I think you give him a mulligan with the adage, you know what, fool me once, shame on you, fool me twice, shame on me. I think he's done enough in that Blue Jay uniform to warrant the, you know, proverbial free pass this one time. It was brutal. I mean, I listened to it online. I was over in Japan when I got wind of the conversation, and I just kind of said, boy, that is going to be a facepalm moment for him for a long time, because I think adding the fans as a dimension to that conversation is where it gets bad really quickly. So again, not happy with the comments, just to make sure that people that thought I might talk about baseball actually get what they want. But I give him a free pass this once, but he better pull up his socks. And I think he's got to be on his proverbial best microphone behavior for the foreseeable future until he can start putting up numbers that warrant a contract that is a lot more than you and I will make in our lifetime. Okay, I want to circle back on this and open up the phones here. Are you a Canadian right now that is eating out less because of just the way the world costs it? I'd love to know if you've decided to cut back on your fast food. Do you go to McDonald's less? Do you stop going to Tim Hortons as often as you used to? I'd love to see if this number that they're putting out to us publicly is true. 604-602-7373 in British Columbia. That's how you can get a hold of me. 604-602-7373. Anywhere in the country as we broadcast across Canada, 877-399-9898. Are you one of those 8 in 10 Canadians that decided to peel back from fast food? And the question that I have for you, and I'd love to hear from you, is why? Is it because of money, or is it because you just realize that fast food isn't doing your waistline any favors? I'd love to hear from you. 604-602-7373. Let's talk a little fast food, whether it's the McPizza, the McRib, Timbits, whatever. Let's get into that conversation next. I'm Rob Fay, back with more after this.
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0: Welcome back to the program. Right at the end of the last segment, I brought up the McRib and the McPizza, and I've had more text messages on, you know, fast food one-offs than anything else. So we'll get into that. But first, I want to know, are you one of the 8 in 10 Canadians that no longer goes to Tim Hortons or McDonald's or Burger King as often as you used to? And I'd love to know why. Let's go to Susan in Burnaby. Susan, you're first up at 604-602-7373. Susan, good morning to you.
28: Good morning, Rob. Always love hearing what you're talking about.
0: Thank you.
28: Oh, my God. They're so expensive, like even French fries, you know? So as much as I'm tempted and it's quick, I just come home and make my own and freeze about six others and just take them out when I want to eat them. And I know what's in them.
0: I'm with you on this. The food prep thing I never used to do. I wish I knew about food prep when I was younger because it makes so much sense. But, you know, I used to have the old habit because my commute was just over an hour. And Susan, that was my vice was, well, if I'm going to be in the car for an hour, I need a snack. But I didn't realize that a fast food menu is now like a $20 buy. It used to be $5.99. Now it's like $18.99 for the same meal.
28: Yeah, just ridiculous, Rob. Thanks for taking my call.
0: Anytime, Susan. You call back anytime.
28: Bye.
0: All right, let's go to Colin in Vancouver. Colin, welcome to the program. Have you cut back on your ingestion of fast food these days?
29: 100%. It's really not as much the fast food, but even the restaurants. I can more than afford to go to these places, but out of principle, I just stop going. Or cut back when I do go.
0: Yeah. Do you feel better? Like, does your body feel better in those weeks where you don't actually eat a bunch of Big Macs?
29: Yeah, absolutely.
0: Yeah, I would think so as well. Colin, thank you for the phone call. I appreciate you doing this. If you want to engage with the show here, we're talking fast food, 604-602-7373 or anywhere in this country at 877-399-9898. And even if you're one of the 8 in 10 Canadians that have pulled back, I'm cool with that. Or if you still go, I'm fine with that. I'd also like to know what of all the fast food items that they've come out with, all of them, what's the one that is just outside of the box for you? I remember when I was in high school, it was the McPizza. And I think the reason they didn't do this for very long is because I think the oven was a huge space vampire. And so you had to make all these little 6-inch pizzas or whatnot. I don't think it was that bad, if memory serves me correct. I mean, it definitely had a distinguishing taste. But I think the one that if you said, Rob, what's McRib? McRib all day long. And if don't, all I'll say is if you eat a McRib from McDonald's, don't open up the bun to actually look at the meat. Just close your eyes and enjoy it. It's a good taste. I wish they cooked the onions because you got the worst breath in the office for the rest of the day. But I will say this, the McRib, every time it comes back, people bolt to McDonald's to do it. McDonald's actually got that world menu right now where you can have like a cheeseburger from Korea or a parm burger from Australia. I think those things are cool. And that gets me back there. I end up eating them. Some of them I like, some of them I don't. But again, the report that we were talking about earlier is 8 in 10 Canadians no longer dance with the fast food devil. They just won't do it. 604-602-7373. If you want to interact with the program, 877-399-9898. Live, I'm going to get to some of the text messages here. Hey, Rob, love your program. Thank you. Love your program. The one thing that I will say is I used to go out to fast food joints 4 to 5 times a week. Now I am down to 1 or 2. 4 to 5 times a week. That's pretty significant. I will say, and again, I'll venture down the rabbit hole here. I would like to include fast food as skip the dishes, as all of these different home services now, takeout. I don't think it's just rolling up to McDonald's to the drive-through and talking into that crappy microphone. I think if you're still ordering from all of these different places, Fresh Prep or whatever they're called, that should count as a fast food meal. We did some math on this just before the show, and you can spend upwards of $15,000 a year on fast food for a person that would go out 3 to 4 times a week. Now, of course, one of the texters into our inbox said 4 to 5 times, so God knows what that number would be. But reality is if you were to eat out 12 to 15 times a month and you were to do that over the span of a calendar year, that you would be into the 5 figures of how much money you have given Starbucks or Tim Hortons or McDonald's or Burger King or any of these fast food establishments. I mean, I don't know what your annual salary is, but if you're talking about that, I mean, that's significant. Let's go to Linda from Delta. Linda, thank you for joining me this morning. How are you today?
5: Hello, Rob. My name is now Linda Schmirinder.
0: Mirinder, even better. I'm glad you called me this morning.
5: I listen to you every week, and I go to McDonald's every day for the last 5-10 years, but I take medium coffee and muffin, and it cost me only $3.15.
0: So you go to McDonald's every day. Are your friends there? Is that why you go every day, or is it just for the convenience?
5: We are 5-6 friends. We go there every day, and have a meeting there, and we talk, and... everybody had coffee and muffin.
0: What's your muffin choice? You get the orange cranberry one?
5: Orange cranberry.
0: Yes. I knew it. That's my favorite one as well. Hey, you know what? Thank you for calling into the show today. I really do appreciate it.
5: I like your show.
0: I like your phone call. You call back anytime. Man, you know what? I've got my vices. I will say when I go out to eat and I have all these like little moments where I go to get my fast food, there could be a menu with 100 items on it. I will always order the same 3 or 4 things. Like I'll ponder the Big Mac or I'll ponder all the other things, but I always end up getting the cheeseburger. We're creatures of habit. And I think that's why I wanted to open up the food, the phone lines for this food segment is because I see these numbers from Restaurants Canada that say 8 out of 10 Canadians are going less frequently to their fast food establishments. But man, I might be in the 2 out of 10. because I still go and I get the same stuff and I get my same coffee. If I go to Starbucks, I know exactly what I'm getting, and they can come up with all these quirky, cool things to try. I always end up just going back to the basics. It's just the way that it is. But again, new data out, and thank you to Susan and to everybody that called in this segment. I think it's a lot of fun. It's a lot of fun. I was just in Japan last week, and apparently if you go to Japan, you just go to 7-Eleven all the time, because their 7-Elevens over there are like North American 7-Elevens on steroids, and they are absolutely just that. And so I found myself every day. Tokyo is one of the best restaurant places on earth. Anthony Bourdain says it's like the best place to eat anywhere on the planet. And yet I found myself probably 8 out of 10 times going to 7-Eleven and getting a pizza bun and one of these like quirky drinks that you have. And I loved it. I thought it was the coolest thing ever. So anyways, glad to be back. We had our best of show last week, but I'm back in the fold today and back in the fold again tomorrow and for the foreseeable future. I work in radio, so I'm going to knock on wood as I say that. Okay. News, weather, traffic all coming your way. When we come back, we're going to be talking about the super El Nino and what it could mean for Canadian winters. We'll get to that topic next.
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2: This is Global News. I'm Zach Ferguson. It is 6 degrees at 9 o'clock here in Calgary with some partly cloudy skies. Alberta police have a warning for parents to review their children's location sharing on social media apps. The warning follows an Edmonton investigation by Alert's Internet Child Exploitation Unit in which an alleged offender tracked down the location of two youths he had been victimizing online via Snapchat. ICE Staff Sergeant Allison Church says the accused showed up at their home and spoke to one of the youth.
3: In these Snapchat communications, the children faced significant threats of violence where they believed that they and their family members would be murdered if they did not comply with the demands for pictures and videos. The male communicating with them also told them that he knew where they went to school.
2: Police are asking parents go through their children's social media accounts to be sure and to be safe. Minister of Public Safety and Emergency Services Mike Ellis is calling out off-hour prisoner drop-offs in Edmonton's Chinatown. He says he's disappointed and outraged and that the practice goes against the warm drop-off approach he's put together. Ellis says this isn't common practice.
4: The deputy minister and those folks in Corrections Alberta need to understand what the recovery-oriented system of care is all about. Again, something that I created over the last 4 or 5 years, and understanding that it is about that warm handoff and not just about, and again, this is what I am vehemently opposed to, is just dropping people off where they have no support.
2: Ellis says the warm handoff can mean driving prisoners hours to get them back to a familiar place or to a rehab center or half house if they choose. Politicians across Quebec are hitting the campaign trail for the 31st day of their provincial election campaign.
10: Advance polls will be open tomorrow and Monday ahead of the October 5th election. Claims of foreign interference dominated the campaign Friday. CAQ leader Christine Frechette says she was concerned Americans were trying to support sovereigntists to destabilize Canada, but her rivals were skeptical about her warnings. PQ leader Paul St-Pierre Plamondon says his party wasn't contacted by American officials, and he hasn't seen proof of interference. Federal Foreign Affairs Minister Anita Anand says she hasn't seen any proof of foreign interference either in the election, but is taking the allegations seriously. Hannah Stoles, The Canadian Press.
2: Looking into sports, the Calgary Stampeders are set to battle the Red Blacks this afternoon in Ottawa at 1. This is a rematch of last week when Calgary was barely able to sneak out with their 40-38 win. Stamps wide receiver Damian Alford says the team is carrying forwards their emotion and excitement from the previous win.
13: It just carries on to this week, the preparation we put in this week in the game, in practice, and just going into the game tomorrow where we know we have to go, we have a job out there to go do, and that's exactly what we're going to go out there and do.
2: You can catch the game live right here on QR Calgary. And in NHL preseason action, the Calgary Flames will be in Edmonton this evening taking on the Oilers. Flames head coach Ryan Huska says the camp showed the Flames have many young, strong players.
19: So it makes us really excited about, knock on wood, if we get into situations where we have to bring people up, we know there's a lot of them that we're going to be able to talk about in regards to filling certain positions, whoever or whatever position may need to be filled.
2: 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Global News Sky Tracker weather. We will see some increasing cloudiness this morning in Calgary with a 30% chance of showers. We are going to get up to a high of 11 degrees. Then tonight, jumping to an overnight low of 2 with another 30% chance of showers inbound. Tomorrow, up to a high of 14 degrees with some very sunny skies. Monday, more sun and a high of 17. Tuesday continues the trend with a high of 18 with some sun. Wednesday, 60% chance of showers and a high of 11. Right now, though, here in Calgary, we're sitting at 5 degrees. Breaking news when it happens. Our next scheduled newscast will be at 10. I'm Zach Ferguson.
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9: She's been telling Calgary stories for over 35 years. Now she's doing it right here. 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
21: Welcome to the Spotlight Hour. I'm your host, Linda Olson. Calgary has a long and proud military story, one worth sharing beyond Remembrance Day. It's also one I've had the privilege of witnessing up close in the stories that shape our past. I've stood among the field of crosses, honoring the lives behind each name. Through my work as a journalist and my support of Calgary's military community, from broadcasting inside the military museums to moderating the Nicola Goddard Leadership Series, I've seen how these stories shape our city. I also read the story of Private Harry Brown for the Hill 70 Memorial Project in France, a young Canadian who carried a message under fire, refused treatment until he delivered it, and died shortly after. His courage has stayed with me. Experiences like those change how you understand service, sacrifice, and the families who carry that legacy. Now Calgarians have a new way to connect with these stories. The Veterans Walkway runs 5 kilometers along Memorial Drive. 31 bronze medallions and more than 100 stories you can listen to, learn from, and walk beside. My guests today are Carolyn Patton, Honorary Lieutenant Colonel, and Brigadier General retired Stephen Graham, who helped bring the walkway to life. We'll also hear from Major retired Kent Griffiths and military historian Tom Leppard, who have spent decades honoring Canada's soldiers and the places where their stories began. It's an hour about legacy, memory, and the people who make sure Calgary never forgets. So stay with me as we walk with history. Today's conversation is one that will stay with you. We're talking about Calgary's military history and the people behind a legacy project designed to share some of those stories. In studio with me today are the two leaders behind the Veterans Walkway. Carolyn Patton has spent her career helping Canadians connect with their military history in meaningful, lasting ways. She's an honorary lieutenant colonel with 6th Intelligence Company and a nationally respected communications leader whose work has shaped major commemorative projects across Canada and Europe. Her ability to bring history, storytelling, and public engagement together has strengthened support for reservists, influenced national policy, and helped preserve Canada's military heritage. As chair of the Veterans Walkway, Carolyn shares a deep personal commitment to honoring those who served. And Brigadier General retired Stephen Graham brings a lifetime of service to this conversation. He spent 37 years in the Canadian Armed Forces, commanding soldiers at every level and leading Canadian troops in Afghanistan, Israel, and the Palestinian territories. A graduate of the Royal Military College and the Edinburgh Business School, he now serves as Senior Director of Government Relations and Business Resilience at ATCO. Steve understands leadership, legacy, and the responsibility of honoring those who served, and they join me now in studio. Thank you so much for being here.
22: Thanks for having us.
23: Thanks for having us here today.
21: You're both very accomplished, and I wanted to share with our audience just the extent of your experience, because I think that's a big part of what you're bringing to the Veterans Walkway. You've seen so much. You've been immersed in our military world and history and why this is so important to you. I want to start with you, Carolyn, and how this idea came together. What inspired you to create the Veterans Walkway?
23: You know, it comes down to family and service, and my family has served since the First World War all the way up to Afghanistan, and I've always been inspired about those who put their name on the line and serve our country and the stories that they have. And with Memorial Drive, you look at what exists there and the trees that are there, and I thought there must be a way to tell those stories in an environment that people can access 365 days a year. So it was really just a simple, basic idea of asking, where are the stories?
0: And Steve, you've spent a lifetime in service. When you first heard about this project, why did you want to be involved? What inspired you to be part of this?
6: I had just moved to Calgary, and I think it was within a few weeks, and Carolyn sent me an email saying, hey, let's get together for a coffee. And I was like, great, you know, I'll get to catch up with somebody I know. This will be a lot of fun. And within a minute, I realized it wasn't just about a coffee. and Carolyn pitched her idea to me. And you know, I've spent many years talking to schools and different groups and kids on or around Remembrance Day. And one of the things I found was that if you just simply talk about numbers and battles and regiments and divisions and stuff, none of that really resonates. But what I found resonated with young folks is when you just told them stories about specific individuals. So here was this young man who did things very similar to what you're doing yourself in your own life, who went off to war and didn't come back. And so what Carolyn's idea was really taking what I was doing on Remembrance Day and making something that was going to be available to all every day of the year.
23: I just twisted his arm.
0: Well, that too. That works. Carolyn, your background or your

0: got involved and just learning about family history. It's amazing how a project like this is an entry point for many people to say, oh, I had a grandfather that served, or my uncle served, or my brother served. It just opens up all kinds of conversations.
1: Was it similar for you, Steve? Was it family that had gone before you, or how did you initially get interested in joining the military?
2: I grew up in a military family. My father was in the Air Force, so I got to live in all kinds of small communities across the country. And, you know, when I'm from Winnipeg, so I was 17, joined the reserves and started my own military career at that point. And I think the interest, though, in military history is, you know, I knew my grandfathers and great grandfathers and great uncles all served. Some of them didn't come home. But I was 18 and I was visiting Normandy for the first time and went to one of the Commonwealth War Cemeteries. And I remember thinking that, you know, more people need to do this.
1: Mm-hmm. Yeah. The stories touch you when you're there and you remember the people, right? And you say those names. I've mentioned that I've been part of the Field of Crosses for several years, and I always get very emotional when I touch the cross and I read their name, and you pause and think, this was a young man. Their whole family is part of this, and it's really an emotional moment. And I would imagine that the Veterans Walkway will evoke that same emotion for a lot of people.
0: We hope it does. You know, you talk about the Commonwealth War graves, and on many of those headstones is the maple leaf. And that's what we've done with the medallions that are part of this project, is we've put that exact same maple leaf on those medallions that will be inserted into the ground. And seeing that overseas, and I've had the great honor of, you know, being at the Vimy Memorial on April 9th or other battlefield tours. And the first time we went over, I went, it felt so real. And I thought, you know, I felt so Canadian, to tell you the truth. And I wanted to bring that back, because we should be able to stand on the street here and have that exact same feeling with the stories that resonate with us. And all of these stories are Calgary-centric. Mm-hmm. They're specific to the city and those that have served in Southern Alberta.
1: You talked about the maple leaf. What will it mean to you to see that once they're all installed and the walkway is complete, to see that that commemorative maple leaf honoring our soldiers?
0: Well, it's been 2 years that we've been working on the project, so I can tell you it's going to be a pretty nice feeling to be able to see those in the ground. But that's, you know, soldiers serve Canada, and why not? It makes perfect sense, and it's a beautiful visual marker for the stories and for the project.
1: Talk about the scope of the work, bringing it together. It starts with an idea, but I would imagine it's hours of work and building partnerships. And how did it all come together?
2: So Carolyn is definitely the one you need to talk to about that. This is 100% driven by her enthusiasm and her dedication and devotion to this idea. And so there might be a bunch of us around her, but we're going where she's leading us.
0: Well, he's just being very kind. But Steve and I are here today because we represent a whole group of people. And that is from our honorary patron, Lois Mitchell, to military historians, to groups that are represented on our council and our working committee, and bringing everyone together, because we're not the subject matter experts. You know, there's people that really know the stories of Calgary and the content. So there's military experts. There's people from Valor Canada. We have our president, John Q. Adams, who's with us, and the military museums. And there's a whole group of people that brought it all together. We had this great brainstorming session, and we mapped out the walkway on the wall. And then it was really one of those, you know, sticky paper exercises where we had buckets of stories, which was Army and Navy and Air Force and medical and events and places. And it was the big wish list of what do we want to tell? And then everyone was very passionate about their stories, because we can only tell so many stories. But I think that's the beauty of the project, is because it's evergreen, we can always update the stories as we go from year to year.
2: I think that maybe is a bit unique in Calgary as well. The fact that we've got Field of Crosses, the Military Museum, which after the National War Museum in Ottawa is the second biggest military museum in the country. You've got Valor Canada. You've got a lot of these organizations that sort of have this repository of information that we were able to draw on. I think if we were doing this somewhere else, that would have been a lot harder to put that together.
0: Yeah, it was just, everyone was so enthusiastic. I kept asking people, what's the risk in this, or what's missing from it? And it was just, the only answers we got back were how

0: help, and I want to be part of the project. And that's a really nice place to be, and that's Calgary.
1: I'm speaking with Carolyn Patton and Brigadier General retired Stephen Graham about the Veterans Walkway, Calgary's newest way to connect with our military history. After the break, we'll talk a bit about what you'll actually see when you stroll along the Veterans Walkway. Stay with us.
2: Looking to get your morning off to a great start? 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
1: Welcome back to the Spotlight Hour. I'm joined in studio by Carolyn Patton and Brigadier General retired Steve Graham, talking about the Veterans Walkway along Memorial Drive and the stories Calgarians will soon learn about in this legacy project. Carolyn, I'd like you to, if you can, describe the walkway for us. It's just starting to be installed. What will people see when they walk along there?
0: Sure. Well, first of all, it's along Memorial Drive, which has existed for a very long time in the city. So that's where we thought we would place it because it made perfect sense. Think of the Veterans Walkway as the ribbon that ties everything together. There's already some existing monuments there. And so this brings that together in one full, robust experience. So what will people see? There'll be 31 bronze medallions that are in the ground from Mawata that crosses the bridge to 14th Street along the north side of along the north side of the Bow River to the George C. King Pedway Bridge that goes across to Confluence. The city of Calgary has been incredible. They have brought to the table wayfinding signage for each of the medallions that are in the ground. And then we've created the technology that geolocates the stories by satellite to each of those medallions. There are over 100 stories and about 30, 35 audio stories that you can connect with by downloading the app. And we also created, I guess you could call it like the desktop version. It can be used in classrooms or with youth groups. It can be projected on the screen. So I always like to say, it doesn't matter if you're in Japan or Brazil or anywhere in the world, you can go for a walk in Calgary and discover Calgary's rich military history.
1: It sounds such an incredible project, and I'm really looking forward to walking along there myself. Steve, what does it mean to you that it's along Memorial Drive, and what does Memorial Drive represent for someone who served for so many years?
16: So, I wonder how many Calgarians actually know why it's called Memorial Drive. Certainly across our country, there's memorials, there's cenotaphs, there's all kinds of things to remember veterans. Like I said, I'm from Winnipeg. One of the roads there is called Valor Road. It's named after three Victoria Cross winners from the same street from World War I. And it was named shortly after the end of that war. But I wonder how many people who drive down Valor Road today know why it's named that. And same here in Calgary. I wonder how many Calgarians know why it's called Memorial Drive. And that, you know, at the end of World War I, thousands of poplar trees were planted along both sides of what I think was then like Sunnyside Road at the time. And so it was made to be this living memorial. But that was over 100 years ago. And so if you're able to tie the stories of specific individuals who those trees were meant to memorialize onto a pathway. I mean, I live right there. There's people on that pathway, like thousands of people every day. And now they're going to be walking over these medallions that we've made with the app where you can read about Calgarians and Southern Albertans and what they did and the places they've been, the things they've done on all of our behalf. So I think it's pretty special. And what it'll do is it'll remind people why it's called Memorial Drive.
0: Yeah, those trees are really important. And I think the initiative was started by the mayor at the time in 1922. And many families, their husbands, their sons, their brothers didn't come home. So they were able to purchase a tree for $1 and plant it. And can you imagine if that was me as a mom, I know I would have planted identity tags or a picture or hung something on the tree. And you know that probably would have happened. So by, I think, 1935, there were over 3,000 trees. So every time you look at a single tree, it's a commemoration tree for someone who didn't come home. And the city of Calgary has cloned those trees and they will replant those so that those roots will still kind of carry on with those stories.
1: Yeah, that's so important.
0: I think
1: to keep that legacy going because it's just such a poignant part of our history.
0: Mm-hmm. And that's one of the stories we tell on the Veterans Walkway.
1: Oh, excellent.
16: I think what's really interesting is so whether it is Field of Crosses, which is an incredible event around Remembrance Week, I'm also involved with the No Stone Left Alone, which is bringing school kids to the military cemetery so they can put a poppy on it. And again, there's a historical part to that about teaching youth, but that's for a very specific time during the year. Valor Canada goes to schools. But again, what I think the Veterans Walkway does that none of the others do is it's open to everyone every day of the year. Mm-hmm. So you don't have to be at a classroom when someone comes to talk to you, or you have don't have to be down at field acrosses during a specific time of the year. This is going to be available to everyone. And my guess is that a lot of people that take advantage of the app and the walkway probably won't even know about it when they first show up. And they'll learn about it when they read the signs and hopefully take a look at the app, and then it'll just encourage their interest in some of that history.
0: Yeah, and even though it's 5 kilometers and it's bookended from Mawata to the Pedway Bridge on the east end of the walk, you can do 2 medallions. Like, you don't have to do the full 5 thing. Like, you could enter it at any point. So the QR codes on the signage will download that content specific to that medallion, and then you'll also have access to, you know, the full technology and the full app too. But I mean, this has been created by people who love the city, who really appreciate our military history and veterans. And we know that Calgary loves its military history and those who serve. So, you can clock off 2 medallions, 10 medallions, whatever you want. Yeah.
1: Education is a big part of this, mm-hmm. And remembrance, of course. But what do you hope people take away? I mean, young people in particular, mm-hmm. but what do you hope people take away after they've strolled along either the entire walkway or perhaps just taken in a few of the stories?
0: That's a good question. And we'll probably both have very different answers. But I think a sense of belonging and a sense of recognition who came before us. I always believe that if you understand some of our history, we can understand a bit of where we're going. You know, history can be cyclical to a degree. But, and just remembering those who served. Because when you sign up for something and when you serve your country or even just your community, you make it a better place. And maybe just by remembering and by commemorating, people will be inspired to serve in their own way too, because each and every one of those people on that app and in that story collectively serve their country or their community in some way.
1: Well said. And for you, Steve?
16: Yeah, so I think for me, history is really important. It's what binds us together. It's what makes unity amongst the people that live here. And you certainly can and hopefully do learn about our history at school. But let's face it, many people that are calling Calgary home today came here, they're not going to school. And so if they don't get an opportunity to learn about this country and what it's done over the past 150 plus years, then they're going to be missing out on some of those key linkages that bind us together and why we do some of the things that we do. And so this will give them an opportunity at their own time, at their own pace, to learn some of that history. And I hope they take advantage of it. Mm-hmm.
1: Carolyn Patton and Brigadier General retired Stephen Graham, thank you both so much for sharing your stories and the story of the Veterans Walkway. It truly is an incredible legacy project for the city of Calgary. Thank you both so much.
0: Thanks for having us.
16: Thanks, Linda.
1: Coming up next, we'll hear from Major retired Kent Griffiths and military historian Tom Leppard, who will bring some of the walkway's stories to life. Stay with us.
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1: Welcome back to the Spotlight Hour. I'm your host, Linda Olson. On this episode, we've been talking about the vision behind the Veterans Walkway going in along Memorial Drive in Calgary. And now I have two guests with me who can take us inside the stories and the soldiers who give this walkway its meaning. Major retired Kent Griffiths has spent his life in service, both to Canada and to Calgary's military community. He served more than four decades as a reservist with the Canadian Armed Forces, including a UN peacekeeping deployment to Egypt, and built a long career with the Canada Border Services Agency. In Calgary, he became a leader with the Calgary Highlanders, a curator with the military museums, and the longtime organizer and MC and educator of the Field of Crosses. His work has helped thousands of Calgarians connect with the stories of Canada's soldiers, and now he brings that expertise to the Veterans Walkway. And Tom Leppard is an award-winning historian, former teacher and administrator, and a battlefield tour leader who has guided Canadians across Europe to understand where our military stories began. He's led two military history organizations in Calgary and now contributes his expertise as a writer and historian for the Veterans Walkway. I have had the pleasure of working alongside both gentlemen for our Remembrance Day services, and they join me now in studio. Thank you so much for being here today for this conversation.
27: Great opportunity. Thank you.
1: Tom and Kent, I address this to both of you. How did you both become involved with the Veterans Walkway? And I'll start with you, Kent.
27: I was approached by an amazing lady with a concept. And Carolyn came to an organization that I support and I volunteer with, and that's the War Stories Society, which is an organization that tells stories about the Canadian military, not just the Canadian military, but the military and Canadians. And part of this is our veterans writing group. So I believe Carolyn knew that we were a source of stories, and she came to us and said, would we be willing to support this new concept of creating a walkway on Memorial Drive with a bunch of these stories? And we said, yeah, that's right up our alley. We'd be interested in that. And then she admitted that the first start would be funding and how difficult it was going to be to get funding. And I said, well, you might be talking to the right guy, because I am the chairman of the Calgary and Area Poppy Fund with the Royal Canadian Legion. And it's their centennial coming up, and this might be an event they'd be interested in. And they absolutely were. They funded the vast majority of it, partnering with the City of Calgary. And between the two of them, we didn't have to search for any fundraisers. It was fantastic. We could just focus on the stories and the app and how this was all going to play out.
1: That is outstanding. And you, Tom, how did this first come to your attention?
3: Way less interesting than Ken's story. Apparently, Carolyn was beating the bushes for people to work on the project, and somebody mentioned my name, and I get this phone call from Carolyn, and we have a great chat, and then we go out for coffee, and I said, yeah, I'm in. And that was in the spring of 2025, so it's been a whirlwind.
1: Yeah.
3: It's, you know, the launch is coming up on October 17th, and we've been hard at it for over a year, and it's an amazing project.
1: Tom, I want to talk a lot more about the Veterans Walkway and some of the stories that we can experience while we're there. But what was your path to your interest in military history? Because you're a school teacher and administrator to start.
3: Well, as a kid, I've always been a history geek. Got that from my dad. He was more interested in ancient history. But anyhow, and then university, I took a degree in history, and then followed up with graduate work with the famous Dr. David Berkeson. And after that, it just kind of fell into place. After I retired from teaching, I got, as you mentioned, some work with some local history organizations. And then I fell into leading battlefield tours. And it's just been a very interesting career.
1: And you, Kent, what were your early years like that led you into service? I mean, you're a reservist, but also you worked with Canada Border Services, so it's just been an interesting career path for you.
27: Well, I kind of got tricked into the military, because when I was a young, short, fat kid with long hair, a friend of mine said, I just joined this club called Army Cadets. And he told me about it, and I said, well, that sounds great. And all my friends said, oh, you won't like that. They'll boss you around, and you'll have to cut your hair. And I joined, and it changed my life. It taught me work ethic, and it taught me a lot about citizenship and fitness and responsibility. And that's where it all began. And I really thought that there was a need for me to be a Canadian that was going to make a difference. And that's what I've done my whole life. And I've been very fortunate to be surrounded by people who are like-minded. And I've lived a number of great lives through my different venues in my life. And it's just been fantastic that I can now put all of this together in the walkway and work with amazing people like Tom, who's a historian that I rely on heavily. It's a super story.
1: It is. It is. And an incredible commitment that you've made to our country. So thank you so much.
3: The one thing I didn't mention before is where my journey really begins from, where I can say it's where it started, where the Alpha was to this Omega where we are today, is in 2008, I was on a teacher's tour, and we were in Europe, and we were in the Somme battlefield, and we went to Regina Trench Cemetery, and Regina Trench Cemetery is in the middle of a farmer's field, and you have to hike a kilometer there to get to it. And it was a hot, sunny day, and we hiked in, and we were all hot and sweaty, but anyhow, this cemetery sits right on top of Regina Trench, which is where Calgarians fought and died, right in the middle of this farmer's field. And you're going, what is, and it was sugar beets all around it. And each of the Commonwealth cemeteries, there's a guest book you can sign. And I went to sign the guest book, and I went, nobody comes here. there was hardly any signatures, and the last signature was at least a year previous. And there are 2,279 burials in that cemetery. 1,000 of them were unknown, like they have no idea who it is. And the Canadians who fought and died capturing Regina Trench in the middle of this farmer's field for God knows what reason, that's where they're buried. And we don't go there. And so I said, when I retire from teaching, which was only a couple years out, I'm going to do something about that. And so since then, it's sort of been my passion to lead the battlefield tours and be involved in these kind of projects and get the word out that we can't forget those brave young men.
1: Yeah. And it comes back to those individual stories, like you talk about, those brave young men, those brave people. There's been so many different ages and men and women who fought in Canada's name. Kent, you served abroad and have spent years standing in the field of crosses. What does it mean to you now to see some of these personal stories reflected in the Veterans Walkway?
27: Well, my field of crosses story is kind of strange because I actually followed Tom. Tom was the master of ceremonies, and we had worked together when he was doing that, doing some flag protocol and small things. But when it was time for him to move on to some other opportunities, I was approached, and I really didn't like the idea of Field of Crosses. I believed Remembrance Day should be one day of the year, and it should be just about the dead. And by spreading it out over 11 days, that it would be diluting this. And after I talked to about the whole program with Tom and with some of the other people at Field of Crosses, I changed my mind because they weren't diluting Remembrance Day. It was still there. They were adding to it, and they were adding to it so that more Calgarians could get the message, those ones who can't get out to Remembrance Day, the students that are in school that will come as school groups. And I thought, okay, I can live with that. And then now I see that that is an absolutely fantastic concept. And the Veterans Walkway is one step further, because it allows people to visit along Memorial Drive and understand what Memorial Drive's even about. Most people have no idea. What maybe it was named after the Calgary Memorials hockey team in 1965. They no idea. But now they will know what that's about. And it goes even beyond that, because through the virtual part, through the website and the app, you can get all of these stories 24 hours a day, 7 days a week, anywhere in the world. So this expansion is just absolutely fantastic.
1: It is an incredible project, and I admire that evolution and that change in your thinking too, because you're right, the poignancy of the day is so important to remember and to experience that. But maybe part of spreading it out throughout the 11 days and throughout the year is just that remembrance that we should never forget. I'm speaking with Major Retired Kent Griffiths and military historian Tom Leppard. We'll continue exploring some of the stories behind the Veterans Walkway right after the break. Stay with us.
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1: Welcome back to the Spotlight Hour. I'm Linda Olson, along with my guests today, Major Retired Kent Griffiths and historian Tom Leppard, to continue our look at the stories and Calgary history woven into a new display along Memorial Drive, the Veterans Walkway. Tom, I'd like to hear some of the soldiers' stories that will be featured on the walkway. Are there a couple that you'd like to highlight?
3: Yeah, There's too many to talk about, but we have to pick. Let's start with the story of Thomas Riley. You may know the Riley family because there's a park named after them in Calgary, Riley Park. And the Rileys were ranchers, and they had homesteaded into the Bow River Valley in the 1880s. And their ranch house was just below where the Jubilee Auditorium would be, sort of where the place where the Bethany Care Center is. And they were successful ranchers. And Thomas was born on the ranch in 1898. So he grew up on a horse riding along the Bow River. So the place where his name will be remembered, he probably fished for trout in the river. He was a star student. He was a handsome young man, very intelligent. And when he graduated from high school in 1916, he went to the University of Alberta, where he enlisted. By 1917, he was at the front. And on October 26, 1917... at the Battle of Passchendaele, the first day the Canadians fought in that horrible battle, he was killed. And we actually have letters from some of the chaps who were with him that describe what happened to poor Thomas. Anyhow, what was sad about it is that any reference to his passing, his casualty, was lost. So typically what would have happened is within a few days of the casualty, the family would have received the dreaded yellow telegram. We regret to inform you, but the Riley family didn't get it. And they became suspicious when Thomas's weekly letter, because he wrote his family every week, didn't show up. So Harold Riley, who is also a famous Calgarian at the time, was serving with the 31st Battalion, and he got a note from his brother Ezra saying, "Go see where my son is." So he went over to Thomas's unit, and they said, "No, he was killed." And it wasn't until December of 1917 that his picture made the front page of the Calgary Herald that he'd been killed. So fully 2 months after. Now, the problem is that the mother, Harriet, didn't believe it. So lost in her grief that she kept writing every hospital in England. Is my son there? Did he suffer trauma? Does he have amnesia? And it was very difficult for her when she lost Thomas. So the Rileys were well off. And at the end of the war, they put a special cross over Thomas's grave because they could afford to do that. But then as the Commonwealth War graves took over and all the graves were moved from their temporary locations into the permanent cemeteries and the crosses that the family put on were changed to the white headstones we're familiar with now, in 1922, the Rileys get a letter that says, it's not Thomas in that grave. We don't know where he is. So fully 5 years after suffering the grief of the loss of their brilliant son, it's compounded by the fact that his body is unknown and we have no recollection of where he is. Sadly, Harriet died in 1921, the mother, and I believe it was from grief. She was just heartbroken by the loss of her son. Thomas is remembered on the Menin Gate in Ypres, Belgium, and every year when I go on a tour there, I go visit his name on the gate, along with the other 55,000 soldiers lost near Belgium that have no known graves. So that is one of the stories we're telling. And of course, the Rileys still have a large impact on this area today. Riley and McCormick was their company.
4: Yeah.
3: So a terrible loss to a very important Calgary family.
4: And Kent, when you think about Calgary's military history, what stands out for you? What are some of the stories that will stand out for you that we'll be able to experience along the Veterans Way?
27: Well, as Tom alluded to, we have places that are named for many of our veterans, and Riley Park was just one. There are names that you probably have never really even associated with veterans, such as McKnight Boulevard and Barlow Trail. Those were two Air Force members who worked together, one on the ground and one in the air, the pilot McKnight fighting in the air and Barlow fixing the planes on the ground. There's Patterson Bridge, named after a Victoria Cross recipient who enlisted to be with his son because his wife said, I need you to go and be with your son and take care of him and make sure he comes home safe. And unfortunately, the older Patterson ended up dying, not at Vimy Ridge, where he fought with his son, but at a battle after that. And his son did return safely, so he did what his wife had asked of him. And there are all of these schools in Calgary that sometimes you may have even gone to the school, not realize that it was named for a veteran. Nicola Goddard, Bazalgette School, Eric Harvey School, Colonel Irvine, Colonel McLeod, Alex Ferguson, Queen Elizabeth. She was a military member in the Second World War when she was a princess. All of these have links to Calgary's military history. And what's really unique about Calgary and why I find this so fascinating is Calgary is still a military town. Even though the base moved up to Edmonton, we still have, we started off as a military town with Northwest Mounted Police in about 1875 with Colonel McLeod. And then we had the 103rd Calgary Rifles formed in 1910. And from that unit, we have the King's Own Calgary Regiment and the Calgary Highlanders, all with that name Calgary. And those two regiments are still here. We have the HMCS Calgary, which is one of the Royal Canadian Navy ships that's named for Calgary. So Calgary is not just about the Calgary Stampede, the Stampeders, and the Flames. It has a lot of military background as well. And I think we're so proud of our military here, and we take such good care of the reservists and the few full-timers that we have, that we need to be on the map shown as a military city.
4: I agree. Thank you so much for that, Kent. And Tom, is there another story that you'd like to share?
3: Yeah, there is. This is from the Second World War. It's an Air Force story, and it's about a young man, 18-year-old Terry Harlow Tarum, and he ends up being the lead navigator on the Dam Buster raid. So a Calgary kid got the Dam Busters, the famous story of the Dam Buster raid, May 17th, 1943, the skipping bombs to take out the German dams and impact their industrial capabilities in the Ruhr River Valley. Well, the lead navigator was a Calgarian, a 21-year-old Calgary boy by the time he flew, who grew up down around Pincher Creek, came to Calgary, went to Western Canada High School, and survived the raid. Sadly, he was killed in September of 1943, and so is his brother. So the Tarum family lost two of their three brothers, and I had the fortune to grow up with them. And they told me stories of their brave uncle and how he had led the way. And, of course, Tarum was decorated with the Distinguished Flying Cross because he got them safely to the dam. And he was flying with Guy Gibson, the famous, probably the most famous bomber pilot of the Second World War, who was in Calgary visiting Terry's mom when he was killed. And so they were basically together when news came that Terry had been shot down.
4: Wow. So many stories that we will get to experience and learn and honor the people who fought and were from Calgary, had a connection to Calgary. Major retired Kent Griffiths and military historian Tom Leppard, thank you both so much for sharing your story and some of the stories of those being honored that we'll remember forever along the Veterans Walkway. I really appreciate it. Thank you.
27: Thank you, Linda.
4: That's our time for this week's episode of the Spotlight Hour. The Veterans Walkway started as a simple idea: make Calgary's military history visible and accessible. Carolyn Patton and Brigadier General retired Stephen Graham shared how that vision took shape. Major retired Kent Griffiths and military historian Tom Leppard brought those medallions to life, each one a story of service rooted in Calgary's past. And with the opening ceremony set for October 17th at 2 p.m., at the Calgary Soldiers Memorial, that past becomes a place where we can walk through and remember every day. Thank you to my guests, and thank you for listening. I'm Linda Olson. The hour is up, but the spotlight continues to shine on Calgary.
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16: 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The yes side is the ones that want to ask the question. They're the ones that want to be having this conversation. Both sides need a high level of turnout for us to get a really accurate read on where Albertans are on this.
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23: This is Global News. I'm Zach Ferguson. It is 7 degrees at 10 o'clock here in Calgary with some mostly cloudy skies. Despite the city saying they were going to shut down the Inglewood Pool, residents and the area councillor continue to fight to keep it open. Ward 9 councillor Harrison Clark is urging Calgarians to make more use of the pool, hoping by increasing the number of people using it, the city will be forced to keep it open. Fiona McKenzie with the Save Inglewood Pool campaign says nothing beats having your own space nearby.
24: It's great to think of going to these big rec centers like MNP, but they're not a one-size-fit-for-everyone. The Inglewood Pool is walkability, it's reasonable, kids can learn how to swim, and for a lot of seniors, it's really a lifeline.
23: McKenzie says the community is ready to dust off their posters and rally again if need be. Calgary City Council is expected to revisit the topic of closing the pool around this time next year. The president of Alberta Municipalities is frustrated by the province's move to crack down on bike lanes. The government has set up a portal asking people to write in about their concerns about bike lanes. Many people don't like them, but almost as many oppose the province stepping in to limit or remove them. Dylan Abrassi spoke out on the province's plans at the wrap-up at the Alberta Municipalities Convention in Edmonton.
25: An Edmonton councillor explained the process that Edmonton has gone through to design its transportation network, which includes engineering-driven data, as well as robust public consultation. And then we heard the minister say, well, we're going to go with just a few opinions that are out there, and we're going to completely overthrow the data-based and the consultation-based approach that Edmonton has taken to their decision-making.
23: Ressi says bike lanes are an example of an area totally within municipal authority, and council should be able to decide what their roads and transportation networks look like. And Alberta's Minister of Public Safety and Emergency Services is criticizing how Corrections Alberta is handling prisoner releases. Asked about prisoners being dropped off in Edmonton's Chinatown during off hours, Mike Ellis had this to say.
26: I can tell you that I was equally as disappointed and outraged at when it was brought to my attention that people were being dropped off.
23: Ellis says the uncommon practice goes against the warm drop-off approach. And Foreign Affairs Minister Anita Anand will be giving a Canada speech this afternoon at the United Nations General Assembly. It'll be happening at the UN headquarters in New York City. Anand is expected to touch on support for Ukraine, the Middle East, and Arctic sovereignty. Moving into sports, the Calgary Stampeders are set to battle the Red Blacks this afternoon in Ottawa at 1. This is a rematch of last week when Calgary was barely able to sneak out with a 40-39 win. Stamps wide receiver Damian Alford says the team is carrying forward their emotions and their excitement for this game.
28: It just carries on to this week, the preparation we put in this week in the game, in practice.
0: And just going into the game tomorrow, we know we have to go. We have a job out there to go do, and that's exactly what we're going to go out there and do.
23: You can catch the game live right here on QR Calgary. And in the NHL preseason action, the Calgary Flames will be in Edmonton this evening, taking on the Oilers. Flames head coach Ryan Huska says the camp showed the Flames have a lot of young talent.
1: So it makes us really excited about, knock on wood, if we get into situations where we have to bring people up, we know there's a lot of them that we're going to be able to talk about in regards to filling certain positions, whoever or whatever position may need to be filled.
23: You can listen to the game live also here on QR Calgary. Global News Sky Tracker weather. We got some increasing cloudiness this morning in Calgary with a 30% chance of showers. We're expected to get up to a high of 11 degrees. Then tonight, dropping down to an overnight low of 2 with another 30% chance of showers. Tomorrow, some sun and a high of 14. Monday, more sun and a high of 17 degrees. Right now, though, in Calgary, we're sitting at 7. Breaking news when it happens. Our next scheduled newscast will be at 11. I'm Zach Ferguson.
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13: I'm not going to say old friend, but a longtime friend of the station, Brian Turner of Motor Mondays, has always been on your drive home. And I used to talk to Brian on Mondays for Connect. Then he moved into the afternoons. But now we have Flames Now from 4 to 6 every afternoon with Pat Steinberg and Jock Wilson. And so when we thought about Motor Monday, we said, we can't just let this disappear. This is a segment you love. So new on Monday mornings now on QR Mornings, it is Motor Monday with Brian Turner, who is the knowledge man of everything, cars, trucks, driving, road tripping, also writes for driving.ca. Welcome to your new home, Brian.
14: Thank you very much. And you can still call me old because I can remember using headlight dimmer switches that were mounted on the floor.
13: Okay. I'm so glad you're back because I read something and I thought, man, I would like to ask Brian about this. And then I thought, oh, I actually can. So here we go. Piece in the Detroit Free Press. And it essentially said, don't buy a car now. If there's any chance, wait till December. This is from Ray Shefska from Car Edge. And he said, if you're keen to get a new car, it's best to wait until around December. Now, I don't know. Is that real? Is that not? Brian Turner, join in on this.
14: Well, from a U.S. perspective, if I was a U.S. customer and I lived in the States and I was going to buy in the States, that might be applicable. But for Canada, it's a whole different picture because of our supply chain and because of this up and down roller coaster of tariffs. I'd recommend to people, if you're buying or if a new car is in your plans in the next 12 months, do something this fall, because I think we're looking for a real roller coaster dive after January 1st and maybe even longer. And there's a lot of insecurity. There's a lot of unknowns. But here's what I think we do know. Because of the integrated supply chain with parts moving back and forth several times across the U.S.-Canada border, yes, prices are going to go up. And we can also look at the fact that our inventory compared to the new car inventory in the States is just a fraction, because we just, you know, just services a fraction of the population. And I think you're going to see that inventory run very low. So if you waited until, you know, late December, you might not have a lot of choice. So your maximum choice is right now.
13: I mean, none of us have a crystal ball to understand the future. What we do know is trade relationships, tariffs, trying to work things out with the White House has become very problematic in understanding ever what the future looks like. So no guarantees. But fall would be better just because we have no idea what's happening and things look limited and things look like they could be more expensive.
14: That's right. But I think you can also expect some surprises this fall. Fall is usually the time when automotive manufacturers and dealerships are kind of in a push to get rid of last year's inventory, get it off the lot, make room for the new model year. I don't think they're going to be pushing that hard for incentives this time, because I think there will be a natural increase in demand because of all this uncertainty in the trade war. So I'm not looking to see a lot of advertising for thousands off, you know, MSRP or ultra low interest rates. Hey, if you find them and they fit your market and they fit what you need, go for it. But I'm not expecting car makers to come up with those deep discounts that they usually do every fall.
13: Now, the only thing about fall shopping versus maybe a little deeper into the year is, for many people, especially in Calgary, especially in Alberta, you should have an understanding of the winter driving that you're going to do in that car. So what about waiting till the roads are not perfect to see how that new car handles on slippery roads, icy roads, snowy roads?
14: That's always a benefit. I'm always shocked at how customers usually take only a short 5 or 10 minute drive around the block to figure out if the vehicle they're in is what they actually need and will work for them. I always recommend a much longer road test, going over roads you normally travel during your daily commute, if possible. Some dealerships are very cooperative, will even allow overnight road tests. And the idea of being able to test on winter roads on a vehicle you're going to depend on your life being capable of handling those winter roads is an absolute bonus.
13: All right. So this thing about waiting until

0: representatives and the Senate, all these tariffs that were subjected to were done under presidential executive powers. And unless they can come up with laws to circumvent that, we're still looking at heavy duty tariffs. One thing we should all be aware of when we're looking at vehicles on a lot, here's an important tip. Read the serial number. The first digit of any vehicle tells you where it was made. One means it was manufactured in the U.S., two means it was manufactured in Canada, and three means it was manufactured in Mexico. And generally speaking, if you're looking at a Canadian-built vehicle and a Mexican-built vehicle, you may end up suffering less from the tariff effects.
1: All right. Well, this is brand new for QR Mornings, but here to stay, Motor Monday, when we check in with Brian Turner on your car, your truck, your road tripping and traveling news. Also a writer at driving.ca. Thanks so much, Brian.
0: You're welcome, and safe and hopefully cheap driving, everyone.
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3: Good morning.
2: Did you have a gorgeous weekend in the sunshine? As a doctor, did you appreciate all that vitamin sunshine goodness coming your way?
3: Oh, you don't know who you're talking about. Absolutely. Spent a lot of time outside this weekend. It was glorious. It really, really was.
2: It was glorious. It was really nice. It was a fantastic end to summer. All right, let's get to the morbidity gap. That's a bad segue, but here we go. I was reading a story in the BBC about the morbidity gap, and it said the difference between life expectancy and healthy life expectancy is the morbidity gap. And the chart said number one, USA, number two, Australia, and then number three for not rocking it is Canada. And that really surprised me that we don't fare well.
3: Agreed. This was really, really interesting. And you really, really made me work because I was trying to look at all the stats and trying to make sense out of all of this. But it really, really is quite interesting. So the States actually come through much worse. So if it's a time to sort of point fingers down south, they are actually losing ground for both. Actually, life expectancy has not gone up as much as other countries, and their morbidity gap, or the years of living in sort of misery, as you were, is much higher than Canada. So we're doing a little bit better, but that's not good enough. We're number three on that gap number in the world, and that's actually quite surprising to me, because I thought we would be doing a lot better than that.
2: I also thought we would be doing much better than that based on our health care, based on our way of living, based on our fresh air, based on our exercise. Yeah. I was surprised to see it go USA, Australia, and Canada. And then you can get through the full list. It's every single country in the world. Reasons why, Dr. J, insights into why we are not rocking these later years of our life?
3: Yeah, so it's interesting. So, you know, how can you approach this? So the countries with the lowest gap are not, they're not living long. So that's not a good population to look at. These are generally developing countries where their life expectancy is much worse than ours. So there's no gap because they're dying at very young ages. So you have to look at, okay, where's a country where they have a relatively high life expectancy and the smallest gap possible? These are countries like Japan, Singapore, South Korea. These are countries that are heavily into screening, heavily into preventative health, really honor a healthy lifestyle, sort of like what we're supposed to be doing, but maybe they're better at it than us. So we've actually, you know, to try to put a positive spin on this, if you look at life expectancy from 1990 to 2026, we've done extremely well. Like we've added another 5-6 years onto our life, men more than women. So men have actually caught up to women a little bit. Women traditionally have always lived longer by a good 4 years. So we've caught up a little bit on the men's side. So overall, we've done really, really well. But yeah, this little bit of a lagging on the quality of life. And the quality of life, what they looked at are things like musculoskeletal issues, like so how much pain you might have, mobility, sensory things like vision, hearing, mental health stuff, so cognitive things like memory and

0: health. And those are the scales that we're sort of not doing as well on as we get really old. How do we do better? Good question. I mean, this is what this study really gets us thinking. How can we do better in those later years?
1: The countries you were mentioning for people who have longer life expectancies and they're healthy while they're doing it, I've watched enough food documentaries and living documentaries that they will say it is the food. It is smaller portions. It is fresh food. It is staying away from the drive-thrus. It is a smaller meal life living in Japan, China, Singapore, wherever you are in those countries. And the food has so much to do with it, because then it's how your insides are doing. It's your exercise. It's your weight. It's the pressure on your knees and your hips and your heart.
0: Yeah, you're absolutely correct on that. If you look, if you just did obesity scales and those countries with higher obesity rates are going to do worse here. Countries a little bit lower obesity rates, a little bit, it's a more mobile population who's eating more fish, less red meat, who's eating better, healthier, they win on this. So you're absolutely right looking at those kind of parameters. Countries are screening well for cancer and are really have some kind of public policy about selling healthy foods, have less fast food restaurants, have, you know, all these things. That is where it's back to basics, right? So, you know, getting out there and exercising, eating really healthy, actually, you will probably do better in elderly ages.
1: We always celebrate the congratulations. They made it to 100. Or look who's now 105, 110. But I don't know if we often, with those age congratulation moments, think about how the person actually is when they get to that number. Great to make it to the number, but you want to be physically, emotionally, mentally healthy to get there and not just be a shell of yourself still existing in this physical world.
0: Absolutely. Although statistically, you went down a weird thing, because usually if you hit around 90, you actually are generally doing better than somebody who is mid-80s, which is a bizarre thing. The longer you live, the more likely you are to be that healthy person who actually is pretty reasonable. If somebody really has a lot of health problems, they generally do not live to 100. You know, they couldn't be a shell living 10 extra years not doing anything. You'd generally die. So people actually live past, and the cutoff is around that 90 mark. If you live past 90, you're generally going to, you have a better chance statistically of living to 95 or to even to 100. So it's a bit of an oddity there. But yeah, you're absolutely right. Like, who of us would want to live a long, long, long life but have it be miserable for 10 or 15 years right at the end? We'd rather live a good, full life, die in your sleep and be over with it, right? So you have this morbidity gap is zero, right? You have no morbidity. Now, it's never going to happen, and obviously we can't predict how the end is for any of us, but that's the goal, right? To have this morbidity gap be as short as possible.
1: The difference between life expectancy and healthy life expectancy is the morbidity gap. And in this chart published in the BBC, USA is first for worst. They're the worst. United States is worse. Number one, then Australia, and then Canada. And I found that so surprising. We were in the top three. So I wanted Dr. J to weigh in on it. Appreciate you being here. New time for Dr. J, Monday mornings, 7:05. Thanks so much, Dr. Ted.
0: You betcha.
2: The wait is almost over. The fire is about to return. New faces, new challenges, new reasons to believe. This preseason is about finding out what this team can become. One last season at the Dome. One first step towards a new chapter. Every moment starts right here on the legendary QR Calgary.
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1: Here's the new date. Less than a month until we get to the October 19th referendum. And many of you continue to have questions about your mail-in ballots, about how the day is going to work. So we're doing frequent updates on what October 19th will look like, so you have absolutely all the information you need. Joining us to discuss this morning, Maya Hanrahan, who is from Elections Alberta, media spokesperson. Welcome to the show, Maya.
17: Thanks for having me.
1: Let's talk about, first of all, the number of workers that were pitched as needed for this day and where you're at right now. When we got the October 19th referendum news, Elections Alberta said a minimum of 60,000 workers would be required. As of Monday, September 21st, where are we sitting with that number?
17: Sure. So we've received a bit over 50,000 applications to work as election officers to date, with 27,000 confirmed as hired. So I think that's a really incredible turnout so far, and to see so many Albertans stepping forward to work this event. And to put that into context, we had a bit over 13,000 election officers working the 2023 provincial general election. What we're really focusing on at the moment is those areas that do need more applications. So we want to make sure every electoral division have the workers that they need. So some of those areas that are needing more applications include places like Peace River, Carson Siksika, Lesser Slave Lake, Fort McMurray, Tabor Warner, Grand Prairie, to name a few. And we're especially looking at more applications in those more rural areas.
1: Now, you have 50,000 applications, 27,000 hired. Is the expectation by the time we get to October 19th, there is confidence you will reach the 60,000 number?
17: So we're going to be hiring right up until the referendum. So we are definitely encouraging more applications and we'd love to see some more. However many people we have, we will run the referendum with that.
1: Now, one of the things that has been the hot topic of this referendum is the special ballots or the mail-in ballots, overwhelmingly more popular than in the past. Where are we sitting in terms of the number of requests you've received for the special ballots?
17: So far, we have received over 574,000 requests for special ballot packages. So in the 2023 provincial general election, we had just 59,589 special ballot requests. So we are getting close to that 10 times amount of requests now.
1: So one of the things I know, because I applied for one, I don't have it yet, but you can click in the email you get when you apply, and it will show you a little timeline of you've applied, you've received it, and then you can actually see when it gets mailed out. Now, if you apply, but it doesn't get there in time or it doesn't get to you, you can then still go vote in early voting or on referendum day, correct?
17: Yeah, correct. So you can keep track of where your vote is in the mail. And if you want to go in advance vote, you can definitely go and vote then. Or you can check as well before election day. And if it hasn't arrived in time, you can go vote then as well.
1: We're talking with Maya Hanrahan from Elections Alberta on the latest with the October 19th referendum. If you have questions, text them to me and we will do follow-up conversations before we actually get to that date. What I'm really curious about is Elections Alberta has said the count has to be done within 48 hours after the polls close. Is there any chance that that's not going to happen? Because the concern is you want it to be right over it being fast. So how do you guarantee that in something that is unprecedented, that count is going to get done within that 48-hour window?
17: Sure. So we are required, as you said, to release the unofficial results within 48 hours of close of voting. So what that will look like is when voting locations close, we'll start that count, and it's a continuous 48-hour count with shift work. And as you said, we need to focus on making sure it's accurate. So that's definitely the priority. And we will continue to count the ballots until all of the ballots are counted.
1: And the mail-in ballots are not counted early, right? They're counted when the polls close the same night.
17: Oh, actually, those are started at 5 p.m. on the close of, on election night. So special ballots and as well as advance ballots will all be counted from 5 p.m.
1: Okay, but they're not counted days in advance. They're still that day as well.
17: Yeah, still that day.
1: Okay, last question, and this is the one people have had the most that they've sent into the station. There are multiple questions in this referendum. So what is the process if you only want to answer one or five or not all of them? Take us through what happens if you're not going to answer all 10 questions.
17: Sure. So people can choose if they want to answer all 10 questions, just one or some of the ballots. If they're voting in person, they can decline to vote by returning those ballots that they don't wish to vote on to the election officer who issued it to them and informing them that they don't wish to vote on those questions. These will just be marked then as declined ballots. If they did take those ballots back and they decided while they were marking them that they don't want to, they just cross it out. If they place those ballots in those boxes, they would just be marked as spoiled ballots. For special ballots, they should just return any unmarked ballots with their packages, and these would be marked as rejected.
1: Okay, so for everyone doing the special mail-in ballots, you just return them unmarked. Those are considered not entered, and that's how it works.
17: Yeah, correct.
1: We do have a live question coming in from Ken on the text line, Maya, and he's wondering if you get your mail-in ballot, instead of mailing it back, you can also give it to a returning office.
17: So that's something that's different from the provincial general election. It's changed since then. We are required to receive those special ballots by mail, so they do need to post those special ballots back to Elections Alberta.
1: All right. We will continue to have these conversations because it's important. It's, as we keep saying, unprecedented. And there are Absolutely. Many questions as we figure this out.
16: The wait is almost over.
18: The fire is about to return. New faces, new challenges, new reasons to believe. This preseason is about finding out what this team can become. One last season at the Dome. One first step towards a new chapter. Every moment starts right here on the legendary QR Calgary.
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1: This is a conversation that may put a new book into your hands. If you're passionate about our city and our spaces and our parks, Wayne Meikle spent 35 years with provincial parks in Alberta, specializing in urban park management, and retired as an urban park planner. He was also an original founder of the Friends of Fish Creek, and now has a new memoir, Mr. Fish Creek, The Hidden Story of Fish Creek Provincial Park. It is out now. Welcome to the show, Wayne.
32: Yeah, thank you.
1: Do your friends call you Wayne, or do they call you Mr. Fish Creek?
32: Well, they call me both. It depends on where what I'm doing at the time.
1: Let's get into why, even though if this was a career and a job and a paycheck, why ultimately is Fish Creek Park and the space and the wilderness and the trails. Why is it so important to you?
32: Well, it's very important. I grew up with the park, and the park was started actually the same day I started at with provincial parks back in 73. And when I was transferred here, I went undergo a lot of changes. And the reason I wrote the book was I used to do a lot of tours in the park. And one day someone came up to me and said, "Wait, you got to write this down, because when you're gone, all these stories will be gone too." So I decided to write a book.
1: So over the years, over the decades, would you go home after a day of work and jot down some notes, sit down at a typewriter and then maybe a computer? How did all of these stories come to be?
32: Well, I had a diary that I kept there, and I these stories. And then after I retired and did some of these tours, I had notes down for over the years, and I decided to put them all together into a book.
1: Many people, when they retire, look forward to leaving their past, their work behind, and you're the complete opposite. So going back through work, through the journeys, through the tales, do you still love it?
32: Oh, yeah. I always love parks, and especially Fish Creek. I can still walk down Fish Creek and say, I built this bridge, I built this pond, I built this area. And I remember the stories from the good and bad times that happened in the park.
1: Well, let's talk about some of the complicated moments in the park that you were there for and how they still are integral to what the park is today.
32: Well, I think the greatest change to the park was the flood of 2005, which wiped out about 70% of the park, and I had to rebuild it. And it was that time when I only had 3 years to go, and then until I retired, but I did it. And then I became a consultant afterwards and came back and finished the job in the park. The flood was the biggest concern, but the second one was development. Calgary boomed in the 90s, and all of a sudden around the park boomed also, so we had to work with development of pathways and things into the park.
1: The other thing about Fish Creek Park, which makes it complicated, is one, its size and the number of trails. But Fish Creek Provincial Park is also the sole provincial park located entirely within our city limits. So there are many hands and eyes involved in maintaining and conservation and what the park means to the city.
32: Yeah, the park is to a lot of people is wilderness. This will probably be the only area that they can walk into and just don't realize they're in the city of Calgary anymore. It's wilderness to them. And that's why over my years, a lot of movies and films are done in the park, because you can experience the mountains and the water going down the creek by just walking through the park.
1: What do you think our role is, as we know that we are sprawling and spreading, and we have a more tech-based life? What is our role in making sure that when the Wayne Meikles are gone, that this park is as it was all the years ago when it was first discovered and first an indigenous place and space? What is our role in making sure that this park is here centuries to come?
32: Well, I think your roles are, and everybody's role is different because the park's has changed over the years, is to protect this green space. It's not native, but it's natural. But protect it and use it as you use your own backyard. Clean up afterwards. Just stay on the pathways as much as possible, and just respect the nature and the animals, etc. That's in the park, and it'll be here for a very long time.
1: We're speaking right now with Wayne Meikle, who has a new memoir out called Mr. Fish Creek, The Hidden Story of Fish Creek Provincial Park. And I know from other interviews and stories you've told, Wayne, you think this space is more than water and rocks and trees, that there is something spiritual or something else that lives within this space.
32: Yeah, I think Fish Creek is a very spiritual area. The park is. And it dates back to indigenous times when they used the park up to the present time. A lot of people use the park after grief or things happen in their lives to go back to nature. As I after 9/11, it was very interesting to park our attendance decreed greatly because people want to go back to a simpler place. And it's very simple when you sit along that creek and just experience the spirits around you.
1: So, Mr. Fish Creek, the hidden story of Fish Creek Provincial Park, it is about a physical space and it is about land, but it is so much more than that because it is about our connection and our grief and our hope and trying to root ourselves in calm and in nature when our lives are anything but.
32: That's right. It's no, a lot of people go down the park and it just walks and relax and just listen to the water. I find it very relaxing, and that's why one of the things we did start down with the Memorial Forest in its Holloway. To a lot of people, that Memorial Forest is like, that's where their loved ones' final resting spots are.
1: Do you have, of all the years, of all the stories, of all the work, is there one story about Fish Creek and the space that resonates more with you and stays with you more than all the others?
32: Well, I think the one story I always talk about is the night of the flood in 2005, and I happened to be looking after the park that night and arranging for people to get out of it, and I sat down and I saw everything that I had built for the last 10, 15 years just disappear down the creek. I was very emotional that night, just to sat down on a rock and cried, and it was very emotional, but next day I got up and said, let's do it better and let's start it there. So the flood of 2005 was probably the most outstanding thing that happened to me in the park.
1: The stories have been captured in journal form over the years from the man who knows the park the best. Most of us have spent many hours here. And so whether this is a point of place where you go for calm and exercise, fresh air, bird watching, whatever it is, or you live in a different part of the city or a different part of the province and you don't know it that well, the stories you will learn. Mr. Fish Creek, The Hidden Story of Fish Creek Provincial Park is out now, a memoir by Wayne Meikle. Lovely to meet you, Wayne. Thank you so much, and good luck with the book.
32: Yeah, and the book's on Amazon, so if anybody wants to get it.
1: Perfect. Thank you so much, Wayne. Have a great Wednesday.
32: Thank you.
0: The wait is almost over. The fire is about to return. New faces, new challenges, new reasons to believe. This preseason is about finding out what this team can become. One last season at the Dome. One first step towards a new chapter. Every moment starts right here on the legendary QR Calgary.
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15: I hear it from the energy worker who watched projects canceled and wondered if anyone in Ottawa understood what that meant for his family. From the and far too often, we were told we were the problem.
1: That is our Premier Danielle Smith, over the weekend, visibly emotional, visibly upset at an event co-hosted by Preston Manning, talking about separation and unity and the stressors of this province. Now, this moment dominated the show yesterday, the station. Some of you saying, mind your own beeswax. Let the woman be emotional if she's feeling emotional. Some of you congratulating her for showing she is a real life, compassionate human being. Some of you saying, get a grip. It's politics. Be a leader. Be strong. Wanted to hear what the Ottawa, what the national take is on this. And Tuesday mornings, every Tuesday at this time, joined by David Aiken, our chief political correspondent, Ottawa Bureau Chief for Global News. Welcome back to the show, David.
17: Hey, good morning. How you doing?
1: I'm fantastic on a Tuesday. We have some sunshine here. We're in the 20s, a nice end to summer, start of fall. So things are fantastic in Calgary.
17: Right on. Actually, it's about the same here in Ottawa. We're getting it's getting to fall. We're, 9 degrees today, but nice and sunny. It's terrific.
1: What is the national take, the national vibe, your insight into seeing this emotion from a premier? Because we don't often see our mayors of major cities, our premiers, our prime ministers having this level of, vulnerability in front of their people.
17: Yeah, I'm more inclined to be with the folks who say, that's fine. I mean, people can be human beings. I know there, I've seen some commentary that it's staged, that it's trying to do it for effect. But I cover a lot of politicians for a lot of reasons, and people get, people can get emotional about certain things. So who knows what else is going on in the premier's life at the time, too. Mm-hmm. Plus, I'm also assuming, there's the pressure as well of this referendum. That is really what, way over here in this part of the country, that is really what people are, if they're thinking about Alberta, they're just worried about, is the vote turnout going to happen? We've seen the polls that the no side, if you will, should prevail if there's enough voter turnout. And then we'll worry too, if the voter turnout is slight, what does that mean? Does that mean either side can say, well, it's not a real referendum. So I think that's sort of the big issue right now. And then, in terms of provincial politics, I'm sorry, Alberta, but it's the clown show next door in British Columbia that is sort of taking a lot of attention there. I'm sure you've heard about that. So, you know, so as far as Premier Smith goes, you know, I kind of say, so what? I don't think it's that big a deal around here.
1: It is sort of funny how things happen in waves where everything can seem simultaneously quiet in the provinces. And then at the same time, it feels like, all right, we're all going to roll together in madness. Let's go. Let's all get on this together, get it out of our system, and then we can focus on other issues.
17: Yeah, I mean, I was just thinking, let me segue this into sort of the big news here in Ottawa last year. In that moment when Premier Smith was getting emotional, she talked about, I think she talked about the energy worker who lost her job because a project got canceled or didn't get approval. Well, yesterday, Mark Carney's trying to help out. Mark Carney, you know, Daniel Smith, I think, likes Prime Minister Carney. Carney tabled a bill. The Carney government tabled a bill. It's called the Building Canada Strong Act. So it went before Parliament yesterday. I'm going to start talking about it today. There's lots of press conferences, technical briefings. The thing this bill does, there's two things, actually. The first is it should speed up approvals, not just for major projects, for any project that involves and requires federal approval. Carney last week was talking about, he's using the phrase, one project, one review, 1 year. Mm. And so his idea is, if we're going to say no, let's get to no quick, but he wants more more opportunity to say yes, and he wants it done quickly. So I think a lot of folks, particularly in Western Canada, who have been frustrated at times with the federal approvals process, will like this. Now, on the other hand, guess who doesn't like this? Environmental groups, Indigenous groups, mm-hmm. say this could run roughshod over treaty rights. We may not be protecting the environment appropriate. So the Carney government's going to have to watch for that. The other thing that that bill does, too, is it is changes the Canada Labor Code for federally regulated industries so that the feds can more quickly get to mediation when there's trouble between employer and employees. And labor groups are concerned about this. They think this is going to infringe on the right to strike. But here, Carney is thinking, you know, some of the port shutdowns we've had mm-hmm. that really put bottlenecks right across the country. And so business groups, I'm assuming Premier Smith, is probably going to give a thumbs up to this Building Canada Strong Act because it is trying to avoid costly labor shutdowns, and it's trying to figure out a way to get to yes for project approvals faster.
1: And speed has always been one of the discussion points of it's floated as an idea, maybe there's some meetings, and then through the regulations, through the process, it just dies or stalls, and then nothing ever comes of it. So efficiency and speed is definitely something the province, people, and premier are watching. So it's a great point of yet another moment, Ottawa trying to say to Alberta, we're in this. We recognize what's going on. Give us some time to rebuild what you have seen as the past really frustrating decade.
17: Yeah, and so it may come at a good time, obviously, because Albertans are thinking about their place in the country. But, I mean, even not for Albertans, I mean, this is, you know, hydroelectric in Manitoba, you know, energy in Newfoundland and Labrador. This idea that we can do one project, one review. And when I say one review, that's don't look over that either, because that means that a lot of companies would end up duplicating a whole lot of studies and assessments because they have to please a provincial regulator as well as a federal regulator, sometimes even a municipal council. And so the idea here is it's just one review process, one set of documents a proponent will have to prepare that will catch all federal, provincial regulations or concerns in one fell swoop. So it's a big deal. The Carney government says this is the most consequential legislation presented in decades. I don't know about that, but it is certainly, I think, consequential. And again, it is going to have its opponents. But the thing for the Carney government right now is we know they've got a majority. They've got the votes right now. And this is how they plan to, you know, go about using that majority.
1: It is a Canadian love affair right now with the Prime Minister, as he also works with France and other nations to try and build out ties and rely less on the White House. A lot is happening. And on Tuesdays, we have David Aiken, our chief political correspondent, Ottawa Bureau Chief with Global News, to break it all down for us. You have a gorgeous day in Ottawa today, David.
17: Great. Thanks, Sarah. You too. Cheers.
18: The wait is almost over. The fire is about to return. New faces, new challenges, new reasons to believe. This preseason is about finding out what this team can become. One last season at the Dome. One first step towards a new chapter. Every moment starts right here on the legendary QR Calgary.
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26: This is Global News. I'm Zach Ferguson. It is 8 degrees at 11 o'clock here in Calgary with some mostly cloudy skies. RCMP have laid charges against a man accused of sexually assaulting multiple women while they were shopping. A 30-year-old Airdrie man has been charged with six counts of sexual assault, and Mounties believe there may be more victims. The president of Alberta Municipalities is voicing his frustration over the province's handling of bike lanes. The government is moving to remove some bike lanes and prevent some new ones, and has set up a portal for Albertans to vent about the frustration. frustrations. Dylan Breasley says local councils should be able to decide how their roads are built. Harvest efforts continue to lag in Alberta, with the province saying precipitation and cool weather continue to delay the process. The harvest was 23% complete as of September 15th, 35% behind a five-year average. The most progress was in the central region, up 7%, while the least progress was in Northeast, just up 3%. Foreign Affairs Minister Anita Anand is set to step into the Prime Minister Mark Carney's spot and address the United Nations General Assembly in New York this afternoon. Officials from the Prime Minister's office say Carney is unable to deliver the address due to scheduling issues. Anand has said her speech will touch on support for Ukraine, the Middle East, and Arctic sovereignty. And looking elsewhere, U.S. President Donald Trump has rejected Iran's proposal to reopen the Strait of Hormuz. Iran offered this week to reopen the strait and resume talks on its nuclear program in 7 days if the U.S. lifts its naval blockade of Iranian ports, waives sanctions on Iranian oil sales, and observes a ceasefire that would include Lebanon. Global News Sky Tracker weather. We will see some increasing cloudiness this morning in Calgary with a 30% chance of showers. We are expected at a high of 11 degrees. Tonight, dropping down to an overnight low of 2 with another 30% chance of showers. Tomorrow, some sun, high of 14 degrees. Monday, more sun and a high of 17. Right now, though, here in Calgary, we're sitting at 8 degrees. Breaking news when it happens. Our next scheduled newscast will be at 11:30. I'm Zach Ferguson.
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31: Oh, C-Town, we are back for another magical, if not brief, Rob Mike Richards Show right here on QR 770, broadcasting from the FanDuel Studios. Our good friends in the official book of Raw Mike Richards. So we will try to get to some of the picks. Now, I will tell you, this is an abbreviated show. The Stamps are playing. They're going to go up against the Red Blacks again. Maybe make some more magic. By the way, I'll get to that in just a second, who our guest is this morning. So the pregame show is going to take place like an hour and a half early. So we will have a 30-minute show. I know. But hey, Stamps playing, so that's what we have here today. And I have to jam in so much here this morning in a very short period of time. So, yes, Rene Paredes is going to join us after, holy moly, a 62-yard field goal with no time left on the clock. I guess the Lord loves us now. And Rene. Shandala, He's one of the great guys. And also, ironically, works for DKI Calgary, in which the segment will have the disaster of the week. And it ain't him. So we're thrilled that Renee will join us here as we work our way up to, once again, the Stamps playing the Red Blacks. God knows what will happen in the nation's capital. Is it our capital, too? I don't know. Also, trying to analyze what we have done in a very short period of time on this show, on this station. I said when we first started that hopefully we can make a historical run. Well, we weren't kidding. And I will tell you that last week's interview with Greg Zahn has done something that I guess really in this world is where you sort of shoot for, what you try to get done. So the interview has gone viral. It has shown up everywhere, coast to coast. It has shown up on Yahoo Sports. It showed up on College Sports News, Heavy.com, Blog.to. It showed up on, yes, the Toronto Sun. It has gone everywhere, and here's the key. Yes, even though it's a Toronto Blue Jays story, this content came from Calgary, which is what we've always known and what we've said in the first place. That sports and sports radio in this city matters. And guess what? We're pretty good at it. We're good at not only deciding the story, but the storytelling. And no one really did it better than Greg Zahn last week. Now, here's the beauty of it. Made a lot of people mad. Certainly if you're a hardcore delusional Blue Jays fan, this was upsetting to you. But the vast majority agreed with the very detailed breakdown that Zahn said on this very show. We don't need anybody else anywhere from any other part of the country, another province, telling us on how to do sports radio and tell a story. Because we proved, and as of this show, a million people have seen that interview. A million. And I got to tell you, as good as that was at that time, in that moment, and as good as I know this show can be, that to me was a real capper and an absolute statement of just how good we can be in this city and what can be done. You're listening to Raw Mike Richards, QR770, and those that are watching on Spotify, and of course, the YouTube channel, Raw Mike Richards, which has become very popular, and all the other podcast mediums and platforms, including Apple and Amazon and iHeartRadio. It's everywhere, clearly, after the barrage of commentary that we've got after only what? Less than a month of doing this, in which we only get an hour a week, and we're able to do this? Well, herein lies the lesson. Also, the other thing that I talked about is being involved in this show, right? Getting behind this and showing the rest of the province, the city, and the rest of the world that we can do it on our own, which means we need local sponsorship. Now, you see some of the great sponsors that we have, but we need more and need to show that this city is behind sports radio in Calgary. Well, there's no more Albertan story than me talking to Dan from Salty Donkey Carts. And people are like, what the hell is that? They're in Cocoa Beach, Costa Rica. And they have, along with 10 other friends, decided years ago that they would go down to Cocoa Beach and start their own company. I'm going down in February. And guess what I'm using? Salty Donkey Carts. Unbelievable, as they would say, pura vida. And if you want to go down, because you need the cart if you go down there. If you're going down on a holiday, because when I went there this past February, everyone was from Alberta. I hung out with people from like Chestermere. So here's the number to call. Our good friends at Salty Donkey Carts. You'll talk to either Dan or his lovely wife, Amanda. Albertans. 1-403-805-4455. That's Salty Donkey Carts. If you're heading down to Cocoa Beach in Costa Rica, 1-403-805-4455. This is what I was talking about. This is the local aspect. This is what we're supposed to do. This, to me, is an ultimate win. We are doing so well, folks, but we can do better, and we have to do more. Now, with our good friends from DKI Calgary and our good friend Lori, we have to go to the disaster of the week, even though it's been anything but? But was there something that was a disaster? Ironically, it pertains to the anger over Zonny, Greg Zonn's interview. Something else happened in this week that verifies exactly what Zonny was saying.
1: It's the sports disaster of the week. It's the sports disaster.
31: The DKI disaster of the week. Well, what could it possibly be? We just talked about how everyone was mad. Blue Jay fans at

0: was going on for Vladdy, even previous to the Greg Zahn breakdown of what he saw as a meltdown and a misjudgment on behalf of Blue Jays and the ownership. That is all you need to know. Coming up next, the hero, René Paredes, the persona de Venezuela. He's coming up next. Oh, he's a beauty.
1: Rob Mike Richards will be right back, powered by FanDuel.
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0: Hey, this is Mike Richards here. 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Is it going to a Flames game, Stamps game? 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And tell them Mike sent you.
4: 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We're right. We'll play another time. 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
0: Okay, so there are moments that we all sort of fantasize that last play of the game, whether you're thinking about hockey or basketball. You can imagine yourself being all kinds of different things. But rarely in life do you get to be the guy that sort of walks on, no time left on the clock, some sort of impossible shot to make or shift, or the, you know, our good friend René Paredes actually gets to go. So I want to see, hopefully I get this right. You ready? So I'm going to say Chama.
6: Chama.
0: Chama. Chama que viene tan buena.
6: Chamo for boy, but there you go.
0: Chamo. Sorry, yeah, that has another probably connotation, but I'm just saying, Chamo, that was a moment, oh my God. I couldn't imagine what your family feels like, what the team feels like. 62-yard field goal. This was not like we see Super Bowls where guys come on. It's like, you know, 40, 45, 48 yards. You're like, okay, well, there's a little bit of pressure. 62 away? 62.
6: Yeah, man. Thank you. Appreciate that. Yeah, it was crazy. It was definitely a big night for us as a team. We needed that win. But, yeah, it was a big night. Playing my 251th game. The kick before, I got to 2,500 points in my career. And then to top it off with a 62-yarder to win the game, right? So if you told me that's going to happen, I'll call you crazy. So I'm just glad that we won the game. I made the kick, and, it's still sinking in.
0: Well, I'm looking at him going, he's Messi. He's Lionel Messi. That's what it felt like. It's like, he better be getting free drinks somewhere. After that game, I sure hope you didn't pay for dinner.
6: Yeah, I didn't have to pay any drinks that night. I'll tell you that.
0: Well, and here's the other thing, too, in watching it, right? So I'm looking at the game itself, and it's a little circus-like. It's probably not what the coaching staff wants to see it all. I'm looking at and at some of the fundamentals that I look at. You know, this goes back to things that, you know, I know Dave preaches all the time. It's just, you know, tackling, like just tackling. And I'm watching it, and I'm having difficulty because it's some of the fundamentals. It's not the talent on the team. You have all the talent that you need to win.

0: But sometimes, I mean, I think even you sitting there on the sidelines must be looking at it and saying, well, if we're going to win this game, like it's going to probably come down to something like that, because Ottawa, for their credit, they're not a horrific, terrible football team. They find ways to lose, which, thanks 100%. To you, they found another way to lose. But they're technically, in a lot of ways, they're not as bad as people make them out to be, I don't think.
1: Yeah, 100%. And our team agrees with that, right? So, you know, they're 0-13, whatever they are. But they've been in every single game they played in, right? You know, they lost to a field goal 2 weeks ago to Toronto, who, you know, they're playing super well right now. You know, they've been close with other big teams in the league. So, you know, it hasn't been going their way all year. Like the same, it hasn't gone our way in a couple of games this year for us. But at the end of the day, you just got to, you know, we're going to keep fighting. We know we still have a shot at the playoffs. With a Grey Cup here in Calgary, we're motivated to get there somehow.
0: You know, and as professional athletes, especially in that sport, you know, when people talk about, you know, let's say the Red Blacks' record, I'm like, it doesn't matter. They're showing up for pride. They need to get paid. They're professionals. And so either, you know, you go out there and you're not worried about how many yards, missed tackles, how offensively, like who had more yards. At that moment, when you go out there, like, this is why you get paid. I mean, the hard reality of professional sport is, especially as a kicker, if you don't make it, there's somebody who's maybe a little younger, a little whatever, maybe a lot cheaper. Like, you're at that point, yeah, I get that you're playing for the Stamps, but you're playing for your career. You're playing for your family. You're playing to get paid. I have to think that's mostly what goes through your mind, aside from all the mechanics and the logistics of trying to kick something that far. It's got to be only yourself. You're on your own on this one.
1: Yeah, I mean, I'm on the field and, you know, I'm just going through my head what to do, reminding myself what to do during that kick, right? You know, all the other noise I really don't think about. Do I think about it during the week? 100%. You know, I got a family to take care of. You know, might be my last year. I know there's a younger guy behind me right now who's pretty good too, so, and cheaper. So there's a lot of things. You know, the biggest thing for me is, you know, after going 15 years of not missing a game, you know, I'm not used to not being on the bench, right? Being hurt all of training camp, being hurt, you know, throughout most of the season, I kept fighting, kept going through my rehab, and I knew at some point I was going to go back in. I didn't know when, but I knew I was going to go back in, and my mindset was just keep doing what you've been doing your whole career and just take advantage of the games that you have.
0: Now, people always wonder in, you know, depending on the conditions, wind, like there's a lot of things that go into it when you're going to. Do you ever discuss with coaching staff, I mean, whether it's the Double D or anybody else, do you feel like at some point during the game, do you ever say, like, I think this is my range. I think I'm good from here. How does that work? Because people are sort of curious how that works when it starts getting into 50, 55, 60 plus yards. How do they know that you have that kind of feel for it, or do you tell them?
1: Yeah, we warm up before practice. I mean, before the games, right? And that's when we have an idea of how the wind's going to do. We talk about when it's supposed to die down, if it's supposed to go get stronger. We talk about all of that on pregame, right? So I did kick a 60 in pregame. I just kicked it just to try it out. I didn't kick it as hard as I did on the game winner, but still made it. I was confident if I had to go that way, I was able to do it. The wind died down a lot during that kick. People think it was keeping going, but it was pretty much dead. And I think it helped me not having that wind, right? Because if you have that wind, maybe it pushes it more to the left, pushes it more to the right. All I knew is that I had to put everything into it, you know, and keep my technique and just put a little bit more pressure on that kick. So, like I said, I'm super, super happy went in. I don't think anybody was expecting him to make it, right? So there was really no pressure. Dave and Craig were talking about it. I was walking on the field. I was going to go kick the ball no matter what. So Dave looked at me, I gave him a nod, and I just went on the field.
0: We're in conversation with Rene Paredes right here on QR770 Raw. Mike Richards, also for those watching on YouTube and Spotify. So now you're down to, basically what, three, four games left. You have a home and home. Now, the one thing that I always find in any sport, Rene, is that when you have to go back to back, it's not easy. Even if you pound that team that week, when you got to go back, it's not an easy thing to do twice.
1: Yeah, it's super hard. I mean, we do it every Labor Day and the rematch, right? We've won Labor Day games and lost the rematch, right? When you lose that game, the other team is more motivated, right? They don't have to wait 2 or 3 weeks to play us again. It's back to back games. People adjust a couple of things on their end, and for them, I think it's even more motivation because they still have to win the game, right? But at the end of the day, we're focused on us. We know we need to win a game too, right? So to stay on that playoff push. So it's gonna be I think it's gonna be another close one. We're hoping to go in there and win the game no matter what. So that's the plan.
0: Yeah, I would think that that definitely has to be the mindset. And I'm just curious, when you have a miraculous like this crazy win, right? And people are going nuts in the stands and they're raising you up. But once you get into that dressing room, what is the feel for a game like that? Because aside from the magic of the last moment, then you're still looking at that whole game and you're analyzing it. And I'm just curious, in that dressing room, who's the one that kind of puts the team on the rails? Is it VA? Is there someone who stands up and said, but we have to get this done. This is how we have to do it. There are certain things that we did not do tonight. Who's that in the locker room for you?
1: I think the captains, right? They all have a say at some point during the week. When I broke it down after the game, I told them we got the win. We didn't play our best. And from now on, every game is a playoff game for us. So let's pick it up, right? So we know we have the team to make a run. We just got to be more consistent on throughout the game, right? So the guys are motivated. Everybody's relieved after that game because I mean, we lose that game. Who knows what happens? We're probably done for the playoff run.
0: Well, I think that should earn you the right to talk in third person, so when you're in the dressing room, when you say Renee is thirsty, Renee wouldn't mind a protein bar. Are you going to start talking in third person?
1: No, man, I've never been like that. Never been like that. No, well, man. If you people that know me know I'm very, very humble. I had to tell our media communications guy, like, listen, no more interviews. I did an exception for you because we planned it way before this game. So,
0: Well, we talked to our good friend Lori Parazzolo from DKI, and he said, "Hey, just remember when he retires, he's got to be DKI Calgary full time." He goes, "Just get that across in that interview. Make sure that he commits to DKI Calgary." I said, "Well, I'll see what I can do."
1: Yeah, man. DKI Calgary, the man, Lori has been treating me great this past 2 years. When he offered me the job 2 years ago, he knew I was gonna keep playing, and he gave me the opportunity to get into this industry. And so far, I love it, man. It's a great fit for me, great fit for my family as well. And I still work a little bit here and there through the week, so I'm not tell Lori I'm still doing my work. But yeah, I mean, whenever I retire, he knows I'm full go.
0: Well, that's as I said, for any company to have someone with your commitment, your passion, and your loyalty, anybody's lucky to have you. So I would, muchas gracias por esto. I appreciate it. Buena suerte for the game coming up, and I'm just such a fan of who you are and what you do. I look forward to hopefully some playoffs, and of course, we got a great cup. We got a great cup in town. So fingers
1: Yeah.
0: crossed.
1: Yeah, hopefully we make a playoff push here, and it'll be great to win a Grey Cup here at home. And if you're here in Calgary, let me know.
0: Gracias, chamo.
1: Gracias, chamo.
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0: We are doing some work here in Calgary, Alberta, at Offset Studios. 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
8: Hey, this is Mike Richards here. A lot of people who aren't from Calgary ask me, what is the most Calgarian thing you can do? Is it going to a Flames game, Stamps game? Is it going to the Stampede? Well, it can be all those things. But the most Calgarian thing you can do is go to Spalumbo's. Whether it's the deli, taking sausages home, hot, cold, it doesn't matter. Spalumbo's is the only name and the only word you need to know in Calgary. Spalumbo's Deli in Inglewood, 1308 9th Ave Southeast. And tell them Mike sent you.
9: This is Global News. I'm Zach Ferguson. It is 8 degrees at 11:30 right here in Calgary with some mostly cloudy skies. RCMP have laid charges against a man accused of sexually assaulting multiple women while they were shopping. A 30-year-old Airdrie man has been charged with 6 counts of sexual assault, and Mounties believe there may be more victims. And police say 2 Edmonton children victimized online truly believe that they would be killed if they didn't comply with the suspect's requests for sexually explicit photos. An 18-year-old man is facing charges that include luring, extortion, and criminal harassment after police say the youth were lured and threatened via Snapchat. Staff Sergeant Allison Church with Alert's Child Exploitation Unit says the accused used the youth's location sharing to find out where they live and go to school, and then went to their home.
10: We have had incidences where children have been taken, and they have been taken from their home locations. We know that. This could have been very different. The outcome could have been very different.
9: Church is suggesting parents check their child's social medias and seeing if the location is shared and with whom. The president of Alberta Municipalities is voicing his frustration over the province's handling of bike lanes. The government is moving to remove some bike lanes and prevent some new ones, and has set up a portal for Albertans to vent about them. Dylan Bresley says local councils should be able to decide how their roads are built.
11: They should be allowing us to fully exercise the authorities we have within the MGA, such as the ability to design our own transportation networks and make other regulations that make sense for our residents. It's offensive when they treat us as creatures of the province, they don't even let us exercise the authorities that the MGA grants to us.
9: He says councils have built these bike lanes with data and public consultation, and the minister wants to throw out that whole approach. He made the comments at the wrap-up of the Alberta Municipalities Convention in Edmonton. Minister of Public Safety and Emergency Services Mike Ellis is calling out off-hour prisoner drop-offs in Edmonton's Chinatown. He says he's disappointed and outraged, and that the practice goes against the warm drop-off approach he's put together. Ellis says this isn't common practice.
12: The deputy minister and those folks in Corrections Alberta need to understand what the recovery-oriented system of care is all about. Again, something that I created over the last 4 or 5 years, and understanding that it is about that warm handoff, and not just about, and again, this is what I am vehemently opposed to, is just dropping people off where they have no support.
9: Ellis says the warm handoff can mean driving prisoners hours to get them back to their familiar places, or to a rehab center or halfway house if they choose. Global News has also learned of similar drop-offs in Grand Prairie. A Calgary councillor is challenging the Ward 9 community to use its local pool before it loses it. Harrison Clark is hoping to bump up attendance at the Inglewood Aquatic Center to boost the chances of saving it from closure.
13: And we've set a 9-month parameter of population and usage that we'd like to see. That works out to be about 50,000-55,000 individual uses.
9: In October 2024, the then council voted in favor of closing the pool, citing low usage and repairs needed. City Council is expected to revisit the topic of closing the Inglewood pool next year. Foreign Affairs Minister Anita Nunn is set to step in for Prime Minister Mark Carney and address the United Nations General Assembly in New York this afternoon. Officials from the Prime Minister's office say Carney is unable to deliver the address due to scheduling issues. The Foreign Affairs Minister's speech will touch on support for Ukraine, the Middle East, and Arctic sovereignty. A Winnipeg toy store owner says she plans to stop selling Pokemon cards after thieves stole more than 20,000 cards from her shop.
14: Terry Settle says someone crawled through a vent, smashed a hole in the wall of her Winnipeg toy store, and stole more than 20,000 Pokemon cards on September 8th. The break-in came just weeks after another thief tried to steal a box of Japanese cards from the same shop. Settle says she plans to stop selling Pokemon cards once her remaining stock is gone. Now, the theft is part of a wider string of similar incidents reported across Canada, with losses reaching hundreds of thousands of dollars. David Augustine, The Canadian Press.
9: Moving into Global News Sky Tracker weather, we will see some increasing cloudiness this morning here in Calgary with a 30% chance of showers inbound. We are going to get up to a high of 11 degrees in the afternoon. Tonight, though, dropping down to an overnight low of 2 with, again, another 30% chance of showers. Though tomorrow, some sunny skies and a high of 14. Monday, a high of 17 with more sun. Tuesday, a high of 18, and the sunny streak continues. Right now, though, in Calgary, we are sitting at 8 degrees. Breaking news when it happens. Our next scheduled news time will be at halftime. I'm Zach Ferguson.
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16: Well, this would be the longest kick in Calgary Stampeder history. It would be second longest in CFL history, so, I mean, why not?
17: Yeah, listen, like I said, I wouldn't put my money on anybody other than Renee right now. I also wish he didn't have to attempt this.
16: Yeah.
17: So let's see. 57 he hit earlier, and he had, like, we're right at the cusp.
16: 62, there's no wear, a little bit of wind. Here we go. This is for the game. The snap. It's down. He stepped into the ball. It's going. It's going. It's going. It's going. And you've got to be kidding me. You've got to be kidding me. A miracle. 62-yard field goal has won the game for the Calgary Stampeders. Are you kidding me? What a ball by the great Rennie Curtis.
18: It truly was amazing. Last weekend at McMahon Stadium, the longest buzzer beater in CFL history, the 13th walk-off for the GOAT, Rene Paredes, and more importantly, it was a must-win for the Calgary Stampeders to keep their playoff hopes alive. So many emotions in that game at McMahon Stadium. Stressful, exhilarating, chaotic, intense, dramatic, euphoric. What stood out for Stampeder head coach and general manager Dave Dickinson?
19: Well, you know, I feel like when we got in the locker room, everyone's eyes were wide and it was just felt like we had to have it. And certainly at times it didn't look good for us, and then it looked great and then not as good. And then, I mean, Rene, that was just amazing. 62-yard bomb. I mean, having the wind helped, but he really hit it well. He could have made another 5 yards. So huge win. Now big breath, digested, celebrated, though, and then move forward.
18: Can you take us through that play calling on that final sequence? Because I know we got a lot of questions on our post-game show.
19: Yeah.
18: Go ahead. I'll let you explain.
19: We felt like in our mind, if we could get him in the 40, that's more likely makeable. Did have the win, which was nice. Made a big third down conversion and got it in there. I think as staff, we all know, probably, try to do some things a little bit different. But when we took the penalty, obviously that, I'm really not sure. I guess it was a legal touching by our offensive line and put us back, gave us one more chance to get some yards. We were incomplete. At that point, yeah, you got to hope Rene has this leg strength. And like I said, there was a decision coming out of halftime that I fought with myself on whether or not I was going to take the ball or take the wind in the fourth quarter. And I felt our team, we were in pretty good shape, but challenged the defense, decided to take the wind, which really gave Ottawa the ball both halves, but certainly paid dividends in the end.
18: It certainly did. Stampeder head coach and general manager Dave Dickinson. And what do we get for an encore this afternoon? We're going to find out in about 90 minutes. The Stamps are in Ottawa to kick off 3 straight on the road. It's the second half of a home-and-home series with the 0-13 Ottawa Red Blacks. Hello again, everybody, and welcome to the BetMGM pregame show. I'm Jock Wilson alongside of Dave McIver. We are live from the Deerfoot Inn and Casino getting you set for yet another edition of Stampeder Football for the Alberta Ford Dealers. And I don't know, Dave McIver, what do we get for an encore?
20: I don't know, but if it's anything like that game, I don't know if I'm ready for it, Jock. You heard Rob Cote say, who wouldn't have anybody else kicking it. I wouldn't have anybody else calling it, because that call still gave me goosebumps this morning when we just played it out of the intro. What a call by Mark Steven. And yeah, I don't know. Just win, baby. Is that all Davis?
18: Yeah,
20: just win, baby. Like, I don't care how you do it. You got a little help on the out-of-town scoreboard last night, so I don't care if you win 6-3. I don't care if you win 58-54. Just find a way to win this football game and extend your chances at making the playoffs.
18: It's kind of like the game of golf, right? There's no pictures on the scorecard, and there were no pictures on the final score for the Calgary Stampeders, because it was not a Picasso. It was not a great game for the Calgary Stampeders.
20: No.
18: You know, they gave up 5 touchdown passes to McLeod Bethel Thompson, but at least they found a way to win the game, and that was something we haven't seen from this football club this year, so that was a positive.
20: This is another week of have they found the clutch gene, because we thought they had found it against the Hamilton Ticats, and then, there was 2 Labor Day games that didn't go very well for the Calgary Stampeders, and then they find it again against the Ottawa Red Blacks. So do they have the clutch gene? Let's find out if this one's a close one today. I have a feeling it's going to be, because Ottawa, they haven't heard any bell yet on their season. They're not hearing anybody ring the bell and say, okay, this one's over. They're trying to find a way to win a game, and they're going to be just as tough as they were last week.
18: And yet the Ottawa Red Blacks have lost 19 consecutive games. This is not a good football club. We said it last week. We'll state it again today. You do not want to be the first team to lose to the Ottawa Red Blacks.
20: You do not want to be the first team to lose to the Ottawa Red Blacks. So don't be the first team to lose to the Ottawa Red Blacks today. You were able to beat them last week. You were able to sneak by them, Jock. So I don't care if you sneak by them again today. Just find a way to put up a W.
18: Right.
20: And that's what the Calgary Stampeders have to do today. They're on the road. Hey, they've been pretty decent on the road this year. They're 3-3, and they're going to have to be good on the road if they want to make the playoffs, because they only got one game left at McMahon Stadium, and that's the last game, or their last game of the season, against the BC Lions on the 17th of October. So find a way to win.
18: You know, it's interesting, Dave. You mentioned, you know, they got a little bit of help in the out-of-town scoreboard last night. And, yes, the Winnipeg Blue Bombers, you know, did lose to the Toronto Argonauts. So that is good news. And give the Toronto Argonauts credit, because you looked at their schedule at the start of the season. They were kicked out of their stadium. They had to start seven straight on the road. It was not an easy schedule. And that's a creative team, because they had a special teams play last night that set up their game-winning field goal that nobody saw coming, and that was a huge win. So, and if you look at Winnipeg's schedule, it's not easy down the stretch. They do play a game against the Calgary Stampeders in a couple of weeks. But look at the Saskatchewan Roughriders. I know the Riders, the defending champions, have 8 wins. They lose last night to the BC Lions. It would have been maybe nicer for the Stamps if the Lions lost that game. But the Saskatchewan Roughriders have a schedule from hell.
20: Yeah.
18: And it's not going to be an easy finish for the Saskatchewan Roughriders.
20: Back-to-back against Montreal, back-to-back against Edmonton for the Saskatchewan Roughriders.
18: That's a tough schedule.
20: That is tough, especially because Montreal Alouettes aren't going to be sitting anybody for the next 2 weeks. They might sit guys in the last week of the season, but you're not going to face them the last 2 weeks of the season. That's when you get Edmonton. And BC's kind of sneaking up on the Elks right now as well. So we could be going into the last week of the season where the Edmonton Elks haven't wrapped up first place in the division, and they can't rest anybody. So there are some teams now. I think the BC Lions are the best team in the West. I honestly do. I think they are starting to move towards the top, and they're going to take a run at first place here. So now you have the Stamps, and you have the Bombers, and you have the Saskatchewan Roughriders all in that three-pack mix for two playoff spots. Which three teams are going to come out from there? It's going to be fun to see, because the Stamps play the Bombers, and they play the Lions, and they play the Saskatchewan Roughriders down the stretch. All of a sudden you go, if you win this game today, destiny's kind of in your own hands.
18: Right.
20: And you can will your way to the playoffs. Just win today.
18: You're exactly right. And that's why today's game is so important, because you've got to pick up, you know, your seventh win of the season. You have a little bit of a high after the Rene Paredes bomb, but it'll be another low if they don't capitalize today.
20: And it'll be the lowest of the lows, Jock, because you'll lose to a team that hasn't won a game this year, and then you're going to have to listen to that noise all week. It's weird. If you're following the CFL on social media at all, there's this weird kind of upswing of fans that are not from Ottawa. They're typically not Ottawa Red Black fans that are starting to cheer for the Ottawa Red Blacks. So you don't want to be reading that all week if you're Calgary Stampeders, if you're the players for the Calgary Stampeders. Go out and win this football game.
18: It is a very, very busy day here on QR Calgary. We're getting ready for the Stampeders, the Ottawa Red Blacks, Mark Steven and Greg Peterson, who is back with us tonight. They will have the call just after 1 o'clock this afternoon. And then at 5:30 this afternoon, Pat Steinberg will have the Flames face-off show. The Calgary Flames wrapping up the preseason schedule in Edmonton against the Oilers. That is a 7 o'clock face-off. So we've got a sports doubleheader for you here on QR Calgary, which is very, very exciting for sure. And we got a very busy pregame show talking football this morning. Of course, we're going to talk to the coach, as we always do. Three more starters go to the injury list. We'll take a look at that injury report for the plumbing paramedics. Jalen Philpott makes the honor roll as the CFL Player of the Week. He had a great game last weekend against the Ottawa Red Blacks. And Jaden Grant will be our guest on the player profile. But when we come back, we're going to go around the CFL with our Hall of Fame voice, Mark Steven. Quebec City will become the CFL's 10th franchise. Yes, the CFL is expanding. And we got a halftime show announcement for Grey Cup 113 in Calgary. Riley Green is coming to town. If you're a country fan, you're probably pretty excited about that. This is the BetMGM pregame show. BetMGM, make it legendary. Thank you so much for listening to QR Calgary. This is QR 770.
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20: Your Alberta Ford Dealers kickoff countdown clock says we're about 80 minutes away from kickoff from Ottawa. The Calgary Stampeders taking on the Ottawa Red Blacks for the second straight week. Welcome back to the BetMGM pregame show on your Alberta Ford Dealers Stampeder football when the red and white are on the road. Myself and Jock Wilson, we are at the Deerfoot Inn and Casino live for the broadcast, and we do go around the CFL in this segment. But before we go to Ottawa and bring in our Hall of Fame play-by-play man, Mark Steven. Mark Steven chatted earlier this week with Jay McNeil as Riley Green is the Grey Cup halftime show performer.
2: You can't go anywhere without seeing him on TV or social media, and you know, you look at what he's been able to accomplish. So that's a incredible opportunity for us as a Grey Cup to have him at halftime in Calgary. And then in the pregame with Sarah McLachlan, Jim Cuddy and Greg Keeler, and then James Barker Band, you know, it's a great mix of Canadian, like, superstars with an American superstar, and we're really excited about it.
16: I was going to say, and this is a big deal not only for the Grey Cup, but for the performers as well. This is a very big stage for them to get on.
2: Canada's largest single-day sporting event, and so you're right. It is a big opportunity for them, and so we're excited about what that means for November 15th.
16: When does the planning start for this in terms of trying to narrow down who could possibly play?
2: You know, it has been a lot longer process than I would have anticipated. You know, when you're trying to work through busy schedules of artists and, you know, where they are in their tours and all those sorts of things. And to find the right fit, too, right? We spend a lot of time with the league talking about what's the right fit for Calgary, what's the right fit for our league. And I think we couldn't have done a better job.
16: The word has leaked out that the CFL has approved a 10th franchise in Quebec City. What can you tell us about that?
2: I can say that is true. We're excited about that. You know, finding a 10th team has been a priority for the league for a number of years, and so for this to actually come forward and happen is great. Now there are a lot of things that have to get approved and all those sorts of things, but we're excited about the steps.
16: Step number one would be a stadium there. Maybe that's for them to answer. But what's your sense on a stadium there?
2: Well, I think, a stadium is of key importance. You know, I can't speak to any details around that, but, that certainly is part of the conversation with the league.
16: In terms of it, I guess, again, might be more for a league question, but any idea when this could be up and running if everything goes according to plan?
2: I can't speak specifics to timing, but it's not next year or the year after, probably looking closer to 2030, but again, that is speculation on my part.
16: And just the balance in the schedule and just expanding the product, it's so good on so many levels.
2: Well, you're exactly right. Number one, just from a scheduling perspective, and we can probably shorten the season a little bit, and having that 10th team gives us that flexibility for that. But you're right, expanding our reach across the country, especially into Quebec, which is a football-mad province, it really makes a ton of sense, and this is great for our league.
20: So maybe in 2030, two teams won't make the CFL playoffs under the new format.
18: Hey, listen, it's a positive.
20: It is.
18: Get in Quebec City. I agree with Jay McNeil. It's a natural rivalry for the Montreal Alouettes, the 10th team. We've been talking about that. How many years have we been talking about a 10th team in the Canadian
20: life, Jock,
18: football?
20: 38 for sure.
18: There you go. There you go. And so that is why it's important. You know, the expansion fee, I think, is going to be important for the ownership group moving forward. You know, get a new stadium built in Quebec City. And we're off and running. And you're right. It is going to be a little bit comical next year when 8 of 9 teams make the playoffs. So maybe by 2030, there'll be a little more meaning to the regular season.
20: Look, I'm having a little fun here, and I'm with you. This is great news for the CFL. You get another in-province rivalry between the Alouettes and whatever the Quebec City team may be called. And you have an opportunity to expand the league, balance the schedule, do all the things we've been talking about for, as I say, the 38 years I've been alive.
18: I saw a meme on social media yesterday. The Quebec Tabernak. Can you say that on the air?
20: Ah, well, you just did, so I'm not going to. Let's go to Ottawa and welcome in our Hall of Fame play-by-play voice, Mark Stephen. Mark, obviously a fun chat with Jay and some pretty big news there when it comes to talking about all the things Jock and I are talking about when it comes to expansion into Quebec City.
3: Yeah, very, very exciting. No question about it. The CFL going to Quebec City, a 10th franchise is so badly needed. They do have a temporary stadium there, Stade Telus, where the college football team plays. I don't know if that could be repurposed for a couple of years until they get the full stadium up and running. I mean, look, they did it in Kelowna, so why not there? But just the whole situation, we've talked about this for an eternity. This is the closest and most excited I've been about a franchise. Apparently, the backer is some wealthy, well-to-do real estate developer in the Quebec City area. So sounds like they have a lot of things in place. And 2030, okay, let's bring them on.
20: Riley Green. Now, Mark, I'm going to preface this by saying the halftime show is not for Dave McIver. It's not for Jock Wilson. It's not for Mark Stephen. It's not for Greg Peterson. We are already going to be watching the game. The halftime show performer is for the people who maybe aren't watching the game and may watch a bit of the game because their favorite artist is playing. So Riley Green, a big name down south, big name here in Canada, four American Country Music Awards. Former football player, FC One player with Jacksonville State. So this is good news for the CFL.
3: Oh, yeah, you have to get a marquee performer in there because it's a big, big production. It's the CFL's biggest day. The people in the stands want something because they're paying far more than any regular season price they'd ever pay. So good for him. He's obviously a guy with a great following, particularly among country fans. So good for him. And let's see if he entertains the masses at McMahon Stadium.
18: Listen, you know, we have the country heritage, you know, here in the city. We got a great country station in Country 105. We know what the Calgary Stampede is all about. Riley Green has performed, I believe, a couple of times at the Calgary Stampede. You know, Keith Urban rocked the stadium, you know, 7 years ago when Calgary last hosted the Grey Cup. I must admit, I'm not the biggest country music guy, but I get the country heritage and the country background, and I understand why we go with the country star.
3: Yep, very much so. So good for him. I know they, had to go through a process to decide who was going to come here, but good for them. He's a big name, a big attraction, and let's see him drag the stage on the field at halftime on the 15th of November.
20: Mark, the door opened wide for the Calgary Stampeders last night. The Argonauts beating the Winnipeg Blue Bombers 30-28. I'll tell you this, Mark. The Toronto Argonauts, it's a shame they don't get that many people to watch their games. For me, they're the most entertaining team to watch in the CFL because you have no idea what Chad Kelly's going to do. He might throw for 400 yards and 5 touchdowns and 4 interceptions, and they're going to put up a whole bunch of points, and it's going to be a close game. The Argonauts are did the Stamps a favor last night, winning that football game against the Bombers, and now the door wide open for the Calgary Stampeders in the West.
3: No question about that. So that's why today is so important. They win this game. They are right there with those teams, fighting with them. And the Stampeders have a schedule where they go toe-to-toe with their nearest rivals, Saskatchewan, Winnipeg, BC, in that order. So, you know, while it probably isn't where the Stampeders envisioned they'd be on this day, they're still right very much in the hunt, and it's all there for the taking.
18: You know, that game last night was so interesting for the Winnipeg Blue Bombers. We know Zach Caleros, their number one quarterback, is, you know, dealing with another head injury. He's on the 6-game injured list. Drew Brown looked pretty good in the first half. You know, threw for almost 200 yards. In the second half, that Winnipeg team just fell apart offensively. They only had like 15 yards of offense. They were not very good. And Mark, I still give Toronto all credit in the world because that special teams play to set up their game-winning field goal was brilliant. What a great call. You know, the lateral pass. We'd already seen Janarian Grant, you know, obviously rush back a missed field goal for a touchdown in this game. The fact that he lateraled the ball over and they went for like 70 yards on a special teams play, I just thought that was brilliant football and creative football by the Toronto Argonauts.
3: So tell me why we are taking the missed field goal out of the game next year.
18: It's a great question.
3: Separate topic. I know it's not right on topic.
18: Exactly.
3: No, but we've got a guy here that's done it. Ottawa's got a guy that can do it. I think Janarian Grant in Toronto's fabulous. But it was very creative. Good for Toronto. They're fighting. It looks like they're destined for second spot and almost certain to host a crossover game. That'll be determined today because later on today, Hamilton's in Edmonton. A Hamilton lost, and they're eliminated from crossover contention.
20: Yeah, it's funny. On CFL.ca, they have a crossover tracker, and it is at 99.99% that there's going to be a crossover CFL this year. So
18: 99.9, that's almost 100.
20: 99.99, Jock.
18: Oh, 99.
20: Closer than you think. Another game last night, and I don't know, Mark, you'll have to tell me what you think, but I'm thinking the BC Lions are starting to rival themselves with the Edmonton Elks for the best team in the West. They're on an absolute roll last night. They win again. They pass the Saskatchewan Rough Riders with a 31-24 victory in BC last night. The Lions are going one way, and the Riders are going another way, Mark.
16: Yeah, I'm thinking I didn't see much of that game because game's starting at 10:30 here. So that's what... Who starts a football game at 10:30? That's why we live in the best time zone in the world for sports. But anyway, I did not see much of the game. However, I am aware that Nathan Rourke is on fire right now and putting that team on his back. And they look very solid. I agree. They're going to cause some havoc. Can they run down the Edmonton Elks? Not sure, but they are looking very good. They're the team that's hottest right now in the CFL.
18: It's not just Nathan Rourke. That defense is really, really good. You know, the best run-stop defense in the Canadian Football League. And obviously getting Robert Carter, back into the fold, I just think that makes that team that much better. So, yeah, BC scares the heck out of me right now. What's the mood of the Calgary Stampeders heading into this one, Mark?
16: They're fine. They were still buzzing on Tuesday when they came back to the stadium. I think overall it's good. Obviously, they've got a few gaps in the lineup due to injuries, so we'll see how they respond to that. Their depth is being tested, but I think it's fine. I think they're well aware that it's all there for the taking. They just got to go out and start winning on a consistent basis, not two up, two down, two up, two down, and, it's right there for them.
20: Weather-wise, how are things looking in Ottawa today, Mark?
16: Fabulous. It's a beautiful day. It's 22 degrees here this afternoon. A very gentle breeze, just some light scattered cloud in an otherwise blue sky. So this is just a perfect afternoon for late September.
18: I just got a text from Jonathan G, and Jonathan G says, pregame thoughts, the door for the Stamps to make the playoffs this year was opened wide last night. Let's see if they can take advantage of it this afternoon. That is certainly the theme of this game today, Dave.
20: It is the theme, and we'll see if they can do it. Mark, we will hear from you and Greg just after 1 o'clock today. You guys have a great call this afternoon from Ottawa.
16: Yeah, looking forward to it. Should be a lot of fun here, and see if the Stampeders can rack up back-to-back wins.
20: Once again, Shane Holmes is partnering with Kids Up Front for another great season through its Yards for Kids program. For every Stampeder offensive yard gained this regular season, Shane Holmes will donate $1 to Kids Up Front. So far this year, the Stamps offense and Shane Holmes have raised $4,891 for Kids Up Front. 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
18: Calgary Stampeders, Ottawa Redblacks in the spotlight this afternoon here on QR Calgary. Mark Stephen, Greg Peterson with the call just after 1 o'clock this afternoon. The Ottawa Redblacks looking to snap a 19-game losing streak. That dates back to last season. 0-13 this season. Hey, they almost beat the Calgary Stampeders last week at McMahon Stadium. 5 touchdown passes by McLeod Bethel Thompson. 3 of them from Keelan White, a great Canadian receiver for the Ottawa Redblacks. And it's time now for a look at the other side here on the BetMGM pregame show with Keelan. Here is the voice of the Calgary Stampeders for All Kind Doors, Mark Stephen.
0: Yes, in the Ottawa dressing room, they're trying to rebound from a very tough loss at McMahon Stadium on the weekend. Receiver Keelan White, though, personally had a very strong game. And Keelan, congratulations on the three touchdowns. It certainly had to be a personally very satisfying game.
7: Yeah, it was good. I'm, just trying to do everything I can to help us get a win. And, multiple touchdown game feels pretty good, but would have been better to come out with the dub.
0: Right.
7: But, yeah.
0: We'll get to that in a second, but just a quick thought on McLeod Bethel-Thompson. You stepped in there and seemed to have a real poise and got the team moving quite well.
7: Yeah, he's a true vet, man. He's just very savvy. He's seen a lot of stuff, so he knows he can kind of see what's going on and get us to the right stuff and put the ball where it needs to be. So he's a true vet. It's fun to watch sometimes.
0: Okay, I'll bring up the bad stuff. You lost in the most heartbreaking way imaginable. Mm-hmm. How has the team recovered from it? Because, as I say, it's only happened once in CFL history that a game ends like that, and that was you guys on Saturday. How have you recovered?
7: Yeah, that's just kind of, the way our season's going right now. Like, I'm like, you can't really make some of this stuff up sometimes, but it's just you got to go back to work. You got to just, put that in the past, and as Mac says, you got to push the boulder back up the hill. So that's what we're going to do.
0: I know you're in the winning business. I get that. But you take some consolation in the fact that you took teams right to the absolute play, the Stampeders last week and Toronto in a prior game too.
7: Yeah. It's almost makes it almost harder because like you're like that close every time. Like there's like a couple plays here and there where if you just executed better, like had been more focused on the details, like then like we would have come out with some wins. So like that makes it tough, but it's also confidence building each week, like knowing that we're close and we're not fully there yet. So yeah, we've been getting better and better in each week, but it just hasn't been enough.
0: Well, your receiving corps is hanging in there very well. They've got yourself. Mm-hmm. Mr. Hardy could go over the 1,000-yard mark in this game. Aiden Eberhardt's having a strong season. And I just think it's a good crew that could do some damage here in the near future.
7: Yeah, I love our group. There's a lot of ballers in it. Me, Hardy, Aiden. You got KP on the outside and Kate at the X. It's a good group, and we've been kind of the bus. Like, we tell ourselves, like, we're the bus drivers of this team. We gotta, if we have a good game, the team has a good game. So we gotta continue to do that going forward.
0: Congratulations on a strong season to date. Good luck in this game and the rest of the season.
7: Thank you. Appreciate it.
18: All right, there you have it. Keelan White on the other side for All Kind Doors. We fix anything that swings, slides, or rolls. And, this is why this is a scary game. Some might call it a trap game. The Ottawa Redblacks are getting close. They've been involved in some very close games. They just haven't been able to close those games out. They could have beaten Toronto a few weeks ago. They probably should have beaten the Calgary Stampeders last week. Eventually, they're going to win. I don't know when that is. I just hope it's not this afternoon.
20: Yeah, I'm with you. And it's funny the way they play, right? Because that receiver room is busy because they don't run the ball, right?
18: Like, right.
20: The Ottawa Redblacks,
18: right.
20: They essentially do not run the football. They'll run it maybe 8 to 10 times in this game. And who knows? Maybe the game plan is to run a lot more today, but you were pretty successful last week throwing it. McLeod Bethel-Thompson with 5 touchdown passes. Keelan White obviously had 3 of those. So can you stop them from moving the ball in the air today? Can you get a little bit more pressure on McLeod Bethel-Thompson if you're the Calgary Stampeders today? Because that's what they're going to do, I think, is throw the ball all day and see if they can beat you through the air. And we'll talk about the injury report in the next segment, but you got Bailey Devine-Scott out there instead of Derek Moncrief.
18: Yeah.
20: I do wonder if they target him today at that Sam linebacker position. So we'll see what happens. But you know what you're getting from Ottawa. Can they be successful enough to beat you today? You hope not if you're a Calgary Stampeder.
18: Yeah, the Jake Mayer experiment is over. We talked about that last week. Obviously, McLeod Bethel-Thompson, he's an older quarterback. He's had some success in this league, and he is ready to basically take the next level and take the next step with this team. Sooner or later, you're going to have to go with Barnes, your third-string quarterback, just to see what you have, but they're certainly not going to do that today, so we will see how that plays out. He's Dave McIver. I'm Jock Wilson. We are live from the Deerfoot Inn and Casino. This is our home away from home. When the Calgary Stampeders are on the road, we're here at the Deerfoot Inn and Casino. Just a reminder, to tune in to our CFL Insider for Tom's House of Pizza. Glenn Suter joins the boys on Inside Sport every Tuesday night, every Friday night here on QR Calgary. Inside Sports, which starts at 8 o'clock in the evening, hosted by Brendan Escott. Well, not this Tuesday night, because this coming Tuesday night it's going to be hosted by Logan Gordon. So he will be joined by Glenn Suter, the CFL Insider for Tom's House of Pizza on Tuesday night. We've got football, we've got hockey today on QR Calgary. Flames in Edmonton to wrap up the preseason. That game kicks off just after 7 o'clock tonight. Pat Steinberg will have the Flames warm-up show brought to you by some very, very great sponsors. That's coming your way just after 5:30 this afternoon. But as Dave mentioned, just around the corner, we're going to check in with our color commentator. Yes, Greg Peterson is back. Great to have Pete C. back with us this afternoon. Pete C. has been on the Calgary Stampeder broadcast for nearly three decades. He knows his stuff and will also break down that injury report for the Plumbing Paramedics. Three starters out for the Calgary Stampeders today. We'll break it all down for you. By the way, the Ottawa Redblacks, they get a couple of starters back on their offensive line, so that could make them a little bit tougher. You're listening to the BetMGM pregame show, Alberta Ford Dealer Stampeder Football. 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
12: To our Stampeders BetMGM pregame show, I'm Dave McIver alongside Jock Wilson. We are live at the Deerfoot Inn and Casino, and we go to Ottawa to welcome in Greg Peterson. Greg, we obviously missed you last week. You were down in Nashville, the memorial of your brother. How did everything go down in Nashville for you and the family?
13: It was very good. The Nashville Predators did a very professional bang-up job. Yeah, I can't have nothing but praise. It was very emotional and very good to go through, and yeah, it was good.
18: I got to admit, Greg, I was online. I was watching the streaming of that. You're right, the Nashville Predators did do an excellent job. Our thoughts are with you and your family for the loss of your brother, Brent. But you did a great job, too. You know, you spoke very, very well. You should be proud of yourself.
13: Thank you very much. It's kind of tough speaking at a funeral, but, you know, I've done it three times now. My mom, my dad, and my brother, and I hope I don't do it again. So.
18: Yeah, good point. Yeah, good point. Enough. I understand that.
12: Obviously, this is a different lineup for the Calgary Stampeders here, fellas, because they are without Reggie Bagleton. They are without Deontay Amory, and they are without Derek Moncrief. Vernon Adams, he talked about that earlier this week. They have lost three starters here, as BA.
25: Yeah, you know, this is professional sports, you know. Definitely sucks to lose three starters, you know, and especially a guy like Creef, you know what I'm saying, Reggie again. But, you know, it's just, it's next man up, you know what I'm saying? And for that, don't let me forget my boy Demery either, my left tackle. But it's next man up, and that's the mentality that we have to have as professionals. That guy who's been working hard his whole year, you know, for his time to shine right now. It's time, you know what I'm saying? So I'm excited for the guys who's getting those opportunities, and we want to bring the win back, you know, for our guys who are hurt back home.
12: Bailey Devine-Scott, maybe the biggest shoes to fill for the Calgary Stampeders. He's going to replace Derek Moncrief at that Sam linebacker spot, Greg, and I imagine the Red Blacks might be throwing that way early in this one.
13: Yeah, and Devine Scott, he's more of a defensive back, really, than a linebacker, but that Sam linebacker is kind of a defensive backfield position. So, you know, he's might be a little rusty. Got back last game. We got to hope he shines because the Red Blacks do have a very good passing attack, which I'll talk about a little bit later. So, yeah, they're probably going to be coming after him.
18: That was such a weird injury for Derek Moncrief because he wasn't on the injury report early in the week, and then all of a sudden on Thursday had a little bit of a tweak, and next thing you know there's a hamstring injury, and the next thing you know he's on the six-game injured list, and you go, what in the heck just happened?
13: Well, you know what? Some guys, I know if you're a professional athlete, especially in football, you play through an injury. You don't want to get off the field for a number of reasons. Number one is if you do, you might lose your starting job, and guys are very protective of that starting position. But, you know, sometimes if you push it too much, all you're going to do is make it worse. And maybe that's what Derek, you can't blame him for what he did, but you never want to push it too much because you could be out for the year instead of maybe just a game or two.
20: Yeah, he had a very strong game against the Ottawa Redblacks last week, too, for the Calgary Stampeders. It's a big shuffle in the wide receiver room, Greg, because Reggie Bagleton is out in this one. I know Dave Dickinson was a little worried when he saw Reggie go down, thought maybe he jammed that knee into the ground. Turns out it's a head injury. Reggie did practice in full on Thursday, but just couldn't get there when it comes to

0: The guy that I think I would like to really see step up is Damian Alford. I really haven't seen him, you know, catch a lot of footballs and do what he needs to. He needs to do a better job, I think, of getting off some of those smaller defensive backs. And I'm expecting and hoping he comes up with a big game today, get that start again.
1: What about Clark Barnes, you know, as Dave mentioned, moving inside, you know, more to a slot position? You know, he's a good route runner. I think everybody knows that. A lot of people think he's a very inconsistent player at times. Is he suited okay for the inside?
0: I think so. He's very smart. You have to be smart to play because there's so much going on in front of you if you're at that slot back position. Out at the wide out, you know, you're just running what's called a nine route or a big one or a hang route where you go up about 5 yards and just hang there and hopefully get the ball if everyone else is covered. But that slot back position, you're reading guys. You got to read all. So you got to be very smart. Barnes is a smart football player. And he's also a good blocker. He's tenacious. And you have to be a good blocker because you're bringing the slot backs into block. So I think he'll do fine there.
2: Jeremiah Hunter will enter the lineup for the first time this year. 6'2", 202-pounder out of Washington. I imagine he'll be in doing some blocking for the Calgary Stampeders. One guy they won't have blocking for them, Greg, that's Deontay Demery, as William Barnes moves into the left tackle position. Demery goes to the six-game injured list as well with an ankle issue. So big test for William Barnes this afternoon, Greg, because the Ottawa Redblacks were able to get some pressure on Vernon Adams last week.
0: Yeah, and I think Emery was having one of his better years. He was doing really, really well, and Barnes comes in. You know, he kind of got benched. He was at that right tackle position, and next thing you know, Brad Ashmore's getting in there, and Coley's getting a chance. But I talked to the coach, and said, you know what, he worked really hard. He didn't pout when you get and then he's back. He's over on the left tackle position, so he's lost a little bit of weight and he's excited to go, and we got to hope he comes up big because he really need it, because we need a good running attack. And without Mills, but I understand that our guy McMahon played really, really well last week.
1: He did. He looked really, really good, and catching the ball out of the backfield, you know, targeted three times, three catches, and obviously had a 100-yard game on the ground. So that was very, very good. I got to ask you, because you just sort of answered my question there. You were so busy with family commitments last week. Did you watch the game tape late? Did you see it, or are you just going blind in this one today?
0: Well, I listened to part of it, but I couldn't really. But, you know, it's great. But what I did is I saw the highlights. So, you know, you can always get the highlights off YouTube, and that's all I got to see. I was quite busy that day, and to be quite honest, my mind wasn't really on anything except honoring my brother.
2: Lance Boykin is in the lineup as well in this one. He'll back up Anthony Johnson at that weak side boundary corner position. And as well, number 58 in the lineup today will be Daniel Grzyak. He is going to be backing up Flo Arimolade on that defensive end. So we'll see what happens in this one. 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Help is on the way. Quarterback sacks by the Stamps defense mean a bit more this season.
1: They got shut out last week.
2: They did get shut out. They need to find their way to McLeod Bethel Thompson in this game because it helps out everybody, because Stampeder sacks during the season. Alpine Credits, they donate $100 to the Calgary Children's Foundation. 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
3: 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A look at a player in today's game with connections to our outstanding province. Got to tell you, it was a tough one last night for the University of Calgary Dinos football team. They lose at McMahon Stadium 42-35. Seth Polzer for the Alberta program, a record 296 yards on the ground, as that was a University of Alberta Golden Bears record. They knocked off the Dinos last night. The Dinos fall to 1-3 on the season. Stampeders, Ottawa Red Blacks in the spotlight here this afternoon. Quick look at the Alberta Ford Dealers kickoff countdown clock. It's a kickoff just after 1 o'clock, so we're about 52 minutes away from that opening kickoff. And now, let's get to our homegrown feature brought to you by Spruce It Up Garden Center. Sam Carson, interesting story. Yes, he's an offensive lineman for the Ottawa Red Blacks. 12th pick overall in 2025. He was born right here in Calgary, played his high school football in Calgary. Let's get his story. Here is the voice of the Calgary Stampeders, Mark Stephen.
4: Go through your journey through football. You're largely through Calgary with a couple of years in Louisiana. Just take us through your path to get to the Ottawa Red Blacks.
5: Yeah, you know, I played high school football through or in Calgary for Henry Wisewood. I ended up going to the Calgary Dinos. I spent 3 years there. I played two seasons as left tackle there starting. And then I decided I wanted to see what other opportunities there were, especially down in the NCAA. So I ended up getting picked up at ULM, Louisiana Monroe. And I spent my first year, you know, as mostly like a depth role. And then my second year, I ended up starting 8 out of the 12 games. I was injured for 4 of them, so but I came back at the end of the season. It was a pretty good year, and then got drafted to Ottawa.
4: When you go on the field and you look around, you know, the University of Calgary has a reputation as lineman U, and you look around at other teams. Is it a source of pride to see somebody here, somebody on that team? There seems to be a dino on just about everybody's offensive line.
5: Yeah, it really is. I mean, this year, especially getting to play with Sean, you know, a guy I've looked up to, you know, since I was in high school and younger than that even. You know, it's it really is brings me pride.
4: Well, listen, you've had a great career. I think 20-something games already in the CFL, many more to come. And thank you very much for joining us.
5: Oh, thank you.
3: Always good when a Henry Wisewood grad makes it to pro with the Canadian Football League. That 2025 draft was okay for the Ottawa Red Blacks. You know, we heard from Keelan White earlier, and you got Sam Carson in the mix. So, as we know, Dave McIver, you just can't win in this league without good Canadian players.
6: And I would say this Ottawa Red Blacks team needs as much young help as they can get.
3: That's a good point. That's a very, very good point. Spruce It Up brings us homegrown here on the pregame show. 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We got you covered for Stampeder football here this afternoon. When we come back, Greg Peterson, he will weigh in with his marquee matchup. What is he looking forward to? One key matchup that could determine this game today. Greg Peterson will tell us his marquee matchup. He'll do that for Country Hills Toyota. Thanks for listening to the BetMGM pregame show. Jock Wilson, Dave McIver. We're live at the Deerfoot Inn and Casino, and this is Calgary Stampeder football. We've been the home of the Calgary Stampeders for 35 years.
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6: Welcome back to the BetMGM pregame show. I'm Dave McIver alongside Jock Wilson. Just about 40-odd minutes away from the Calgary Stampeders and the Ottawa Redblacks for the second straight week. We go back to Ottawa where we need to find out what our marquee matchup is with Greg Peterson. Greg selects the marquee matchup every single game for Country Hills Toyota. And Greg, you watched the highlights from last week. Where are we going today with the marquee matchup?
0: Well, I'm going to go with the Red Blacks wide receivers versus the Stampeders secondary. The Red Blacks really got a very good receiving core. They have speed with Hardy and Templeton. They have good route runners with Everhart and White. They're one of the top teams in the league in many passing categories. So the Stamp secondary are going to be tested. But more so, I'm going to look at how much better they need to tackle with that matchup. The last game, the Red Blacks threw the ball 50 times, and 40 of those times were quick throws. The Red Blacks' big plays all came on missed tackles by the secondary. So I'm looking at that matchup between the wide receivers of the Red Blacks and the Stamp secondary. We're going to have to win that matchup, in my mind, to win this football game.
6: It's been one of the true mysteries of this Calgary Stampeder football team this year, Greg. The fact is, you know, there are times they look like the best defense in the Canadian Football League, and then there are times they forget how to tackle. And that is so frustrating to watch sometimes.
0: Yeah, and tackling is something you can't practice now as a professional football team. They don't... I always hate it when guys say back in my day, but back in my day, if we didn't tackle, we'd be full-out pads doing tackle, full-out tackling drills. You can't do that now. You can't go and practice how to tackle because you're not going to be putting full pads on. So it's all a mindset. It's all positioning. It's all moving your feet. And you just have to go out there. And I think the worst thing, and what I saw, is bad angles. You have to take the right angles. If you're an inside... If you're a corner, you always go outside in, and when you're going, you got to get the right angle. If you're a safety or a halfback, then you got to go inside out. You have to just take that right angle so you can make a good tackle. Our guys are taking terrible angles, and so they're ending up grasping at guys, and they just got to do a heck of a lot better job tackling.
6: One guy they have to find a way to tackle is Khalil Pimpleton, Greg. He had a big game against the Stamps last week. They did a pretty good job in the return game, but it seemed like on those short throws, it was like, okay, this is the fastest guy in the league.
0: Well, and that's what they do. They throw, especially with their quarterback, McLeod Bethel-Thompson. He just, like I said, 40 throws were all short ones. 50 throws were total that they had. I just looked up the stats. And I'll get the ball into a Pimpleton's hands and let him do his thing. So, again, you're going to have to get good position and be right on him. Even if he catches it, you got to be able to stop those yak yards. I think he is the most valuable player on the Red Blacks by far. He returns punts, returns kickoffs, and plays full-time as a wide receiver. That's a pretty valuable player they have there with Pimpleton.
6: I actually love your marquee matchup because I think you're bang on. The fact that McLeod Bethel-Thompson threw 5 touchdown passes taking advantage of the Calgary Stampeder defense. Hey, McLeod Bethel-Thompson is a veteran, but he is no Doug Flutie. He is no Jeff Garcia. And so the fact that he exposed the Calgary Stampeder secondary, that is something that the team is definitely going to have to shore up today.
0: Yeah, they got to shore up. They got to do a better job with the coverage, but most important, a lot of those touchdowns were missed tackles too. And Bethel Thompson's going to throw those quick ones. He's not a great scrambler, but he's very good at reading defenses. And I think I heard one of you guys say that we didn't get a sack last week. Well, probably a lot of that is because Bethel Thompson gets the ball out of his hands really, really quick. You can't stop that. You can't get the sack. You can't say that it's a defensive line's fault for doing that. It is the secondary's job to get up there and not give such a big cushion, be confident in yourself, and if the guy makes a tackle, you bring him down with no yak yards.
6: The marquee matchup in this one, the Red Blacks wide receivers versus the Stampeders secondary. The marquee matchup always brought to you by Country Hills Toyota, where you get free winter tires always at your Toyota giant, Country Hills Toyota. Khalil Pimpleton was doing his thing last week. So was Jalen Philpott. Jalen Philpott was named one of the players of the week in the, for the Calgary Stampeders in the CFL. And we'll hear from Dave Dickinson talking about Jalen's big game last week when we return here on the pregame show after this short break. 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
3: Stampeder receiver Jalen Philpott, he got into one last weekend against the Ottawa Red Blacks. Targeted 13 times, 9 catches, 118 yards. A very impressive touchdown catch as well. Yeah, Jalen Philpott closing in on 1,000 yards. He may even get it today. He needs 85 for 1,000 yards on his season. Jalen Philpott, as Dave Dickinson, Dave McIver mentioned, he was one of the players of the week in the Canadian Football League. He certainly yacked it up last week. Dave Dickinson thought maybe it was one of Jalen's best games as a Calgary Stampeder.
14: I think so. I mean, I was super impressed. His best thing about it, he did everything. He caught the ball extremely well. He yacked extremely well yards after the catch. And then if you look behind the scenes, he blocked extremely well. So, you know, good for him. He got a lot of targets. I think he got 13 targets. Sometimes that's all you need to kind of take the next step. And as a receiver, you get into your groove. You feel like you're getting chances and opportunities, and you take advantage of them. So just a really, really good game for Jalen.
3: If you watched the highlights last week, Greg Peterson, you saw what kind of yakking job that Jalen Philpott did. He was unbelievable. Catch the ball, and then he would just break tackles and extend drives. It was fun to watch.
0: And he's been doing that all year. I've commented many times throughout the year that he's just doing a great job with those yak yards and yards after the catch. So he's having by far his best year. Who knows? He could be up for Canadian of the Year in the CFL against his own brother. So we'll see about that.
6: He just ran hard, Greg, and it was easy for him to get yak yards in that game, it seemed like, because, I don't know, Jalen just seemed like he was on another level last week in that game against the Red Blacks.
0: Well, he played as a running back a lot. He's always kind of been a slot back / running back, so he's got those good running skills. As a matter of fact, whenever they put him in the backfield, they usually give him the football. So he's just an all-around good athlete, both running, and he's kind of a / running back receiver, and that's why he gets those good yak yards.
3: Yeah, and it was good to see Tevin Jones return to the lineup last week as well, and he had a good game. 5 catches, 102 yards. He also had a touchdown catch, so that was very, very important from the Calgary Stampeder perspective. We are into week 17 of the Canadian Football League season. Couple of games last night. The Toronto Argonauts did the Calgary Stampeders a favor. They knocked off the Winnipeg Blue Bombers 30-28. The BC Lions, they have moved into second place in the Western Division, same record as the defending champion Saskatchewan Roughriders, but they win the season series 31-24. The Lions knocked off the Riders last night. Two games to close out week 17 today. The Stamps, the Ottawa Red Blacks, will have the call for you just after 1 o'clock this afternoon. And then the later game today has the Hamilton Tiger Cats taking on the Edmonton Elks. The Edmonton Elks with the best record in the West. They are sitting at 10-4. The Hamilton Tiger Cats could be officially eliminated today if they lose in Edmonton. All right, we're going to take another quick timeout here on the BetMGM pregame show. When we come back, it's our player profile as Dave McIver is going to have a chat with Calgary Stampeder halfback Jaden Grant, second-year player with the Calgary Stampeders out of Oregon State. Keep it locked right here on QR Calgary. 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
20: Your Alberta Ford Dealers kickoff countdown clock says we're about 33 minutes away from kickoff between the Calgary Stampeders and the Ottawa Redblacks. 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This is the BetMGM pregame show. I'm Dave McIver alongside Jock Wilson. Had to sit down with Jaden Grant, who gave, as you know, Jock, I asked some kind of unique questions in this player profile. Well, Jaden had some unique answers, and he was our guest this week on the player profile.
21: You'd think having a father who played 12 seasons in the NBA might lead Jaden Grant toward a career in basketball. But the second-year Stampeder took a very different path to the CFL, and one that almost didn't include football at all. Grant burst onto the scene in Calgary's defensive backfield last season, picking off three passes and quickly making a name for himself. Now, we get to know the man behind the helmet.
20: Yes, here with defensive back Jaden Grant. Jaden, first question we ask everybody, just take us through your football journey. How it started when you were a kid. You've always been a defensive guy. Your journey to get to Calgary.
22: Man, actually, my journey is a little bit different. I never really played football growing up. I played a couple years pee wee. But then I was a hooper. You know, that's what I trained for. That's what I thought I was going to do. That's what I thought I was going to college to do. And then I ended up joining my senior year, like halfway through the senior year season. Ended up making the state championship. And then the end of the year, I had some opportunities to play ball in college. So I ended up walking on at Oregon State.
20: That is different. I guess, how'd you get into the game when you were in grade 12, your senior year? Just wanted to hang out with buddies, or what was the deal?
22: I mean, a little bit. I mean, I told myself I was going to be a super fan for the football team and my friends on the team that year. But then I went to the game, and I was always a good defensive basketball player. And I just felt like, man, I can get out there. And overall, I really was just attracted to the team aspect of football. So many guys, you know, so many different roles. You know, playing your 111th down south.
20: Yeah.
22: And so that's really what drew me to the game.
20: You've been in Calgary a couple years now, enjoying the city. Anything you like to do around town when you get a little time off?
22: Now, me and my wife, like you said, it's our second year out here. We really just enjoy tasting good food. You know, Calgary has a pretty great food scene. I still haven't made it to Banff, so I got to go, but she went last year. And then, we went to the little downhill Carton over there by Group 23, so that was fun. We've done a bunch of stuff out here, and we've always had family and friends visiting, so it's been a blessing to be out here for both of us.
20: Food ends up being a big topic in this player profile, so any secret spots? Maybe you don't want to give up, maybe you'll give up just for me today and also the radio listeners.
22: I think, what is the name of this place? It's called, not Gym Bar. Man, there's a place that we probably went like five times in the last 2 months. I can't believe I'm blanking on the name right now, but I can't think of the name, but it's really good. And then a whole bunch of different spots, you know, we go on 17th, there's a lot of good food spots. Stevens Ave, There's a bunch of great food spots. I mean, really anywhere that we've gone that, you know, people have suggested has been like really, really good. And you know, we love sushi, so we go to Ryoku and Beltline too.
21: I've been asking this one the last couple weeks. If you could go to dinner with three people, dead or alive, you're going. Who would the three people be?
22: Go to dinner with three people,
1: dead or alive.
22: I would probably say, my papa, he passed away in 2020. So that'd be nice to get to share another meal and just catch up. And he was always a huge fan, you know, a football fan. He followed me throughout college, but he didn't really get to see the second half of my career and obviously making it to the professional level with the Raiders and now Calgary. So my papa would be one of them. And then Michael Jackson.
21: Okay, yeah. I got two LeBrons last time. I got an Oprah from Kyle Wills.
22: No.
21: Okay.
22: Kobe.
21: Okay, yeah. I'll make sure we'll... Maybe we'll just give you four, guys. Big game this weekend. Obviously, you guys are climbing. Huge win last weekend. Emotional win last weekend. Just your thoughts going into this one and trying to stack another one up.
22: I mean, really, it's the same emphasis as every week, right? Like, you always respect every single opponent you play, but regardless of who you're playing, it's not really about them. It's about us, right? It's kind of the faceless opponent mentality. It's about us going in there as a group of 12 each and every snap, playing our best ball and putting our best foot forward. You know, you work so hard throughout the offseason. You work so hard through the season. Obviously, this year's been filled with so many, you know, lows and trying to climb the right way. But we owe it to ourselves. We owe it to, you know, our coaches. And we owe it to the entire community and all our fans to really put our best foot forward and to, you know, be our best, because we know when we're at our best, the sky's the limit.
21: Awesome, Jaden. Good luck this weekend.
22: Thank you very much. God bless.
21: Jaden Grant, our guest on the Player Profile.
3: Good interview.
21: Good interview. Thank you. And a heartfelt answer with, you know, bringing his backpack.
3: Family's important to you know, and I love the football journey, too. The fact that he thought he was going to be a hooper, not a football player.
21: And, well, when your dad plays in the NBA for 12 years, it's probably your first
3: Love. Yeah, your first love and your first passion. And, you know, he was a good defensive player because he's not tall. He's like 6 feet.
21: Yeah, so. 6 feet. He wasn't much taller than me, and I'm 5'7". So he's definitely 6 feet, but I don't know. If you've seen the guys in the NBA, they generally are a little bit taller than 6 feet.
3: Yeah, well, I guess ultimately, if you're going to be good defensively in basketball, you can be good defensively in the Canadian Football League, too.
21: Coming up in just a few segments' time, we do have the Coach's Show with Mark Steven. Of course, Mark will chat with head coach and general manager Dave Dickinson. That coming up in just a little bit here. Lots to go here on the pregame show. More great Stampeders football coverage after this short break on QR Calgary 770. 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
3: The official radio voice of the Calgary Stampeders, the official radio voice of the Calgary Flames. We've got a doubleheader for you on tap today as we've got the Stamps, the Ottawa Redblacks. A quick look at the Alberta Ford Dealers kickoff countdown clock. That is coming your way in about 26 minutes. Mark and Greg live from Ottawa this afternoon. And then we've got Derek Wills and Megan Mickelson in Edmonton. 7 o'clock faceoff tonight as the Calgary Flames wrap up their preseason schedule. Pat Steinberg will have the Flames faceoff show at 5:30 this afternoon. So Dave and I will take the Stampeder call-in show right up until 5:30 and then hand things off to Pat Steinberg earlier today. And by the way, Pat has just tweeted out that Calgary has newly signed Alex Nylander, who signed the one-year two-way contract yesterday. He was put on waivers by the hockey club today, as obviously they're looking to send him down to the American Hockey League. Detroit, the Red Wings, have claimed defenseman Andreas Englund from Calgary on waivers. So again, we got hockey tonight. We got football this afternoon. Welcome back to the BetMGM pregame show. Jock Wilson and Dave McIver. Yes, we are live from our home away from home, right here at the Deerfoot Inn and Casino. And, you know, Greg Peterson, it's great to have you back as our color commentator today. We played the clip of the walk-off by Rene Paredes off the top, the longest walk-off in CFL history, the 13th walk-off in Rene Paredes' amazing career. All I can say in heading into this one today, if they do it again with the walk-off, I'm okay with it, but I would hope the Calgary Stampeders can make a little more of a statement in this one today.
0: Yeah, they really need to. Their backs are against the wall. This is not only a must-win, but, you know, you guys talked about it. Window's been open because Winnipeg lost, so they got to walk through it, not squeeze through it. I think that's what you're saying. But I just want to get back to Rennie for 1 second. Rennie,
3: sure,
0: tends to be the best when the best is needed. I guess that's the best way to put it. I thought, why is he clutch? Why is he clutch? So I talked to Craig Dickinson, and, you know, he came up with a good point. He goes, you know what? His preparation is meticulous. He'll only kick right to the right amount, how many kicks he kicks each day. And if you watch him, he's got great pre-snap routine, and he does it the same. It's like a golf swing, the same each time. So when it comes time for a big kick, he's done that a gazillion times. He's just going to do it again. And he always hits the sweet spot of the football. So if you want a clutch guy, you got it. Rennie has been, I can't think of too many times where he hasn't hit that clutch kick.
3: And it's amazing because at 41, you think his leg strength is going to decline a little bit. That hasn't been the case. That was the longest kick in his history. And on kickoffs, he's been very, very good too. So at 41, he's kind of like a fine wine, just getting better with age.
0: Yeah, and, you know, I think a lot of it's just his preparation. I did notice that his kicks are not as, he doesn't have as much height on him. They're more line drive kicks, but I don't care. If you can kick it from 63 yards and it's a line drive kick, who can? Because you notice his kickoffs or his kicks are pretty, they're not high kicks like the other kickers. They're kind of line drive kicks, but he's getting it through, and that's all we care about.
3: The 62-yard walk-off, the longest buzzer beater in CFL history, his 13th walk-off game winner for this football club. Rene Paredes, the GOAT, has already reached 2,500 career points. He is the league's highest scoring active player and number 7 all-time. His career high in that game against Ottawa for longest field goal, 62 yards. And, of course, he has the longest field goal in franchise history now, the third longest field goal in CFL history. He is the GOAT. As we mentioned in the postgame show, just put him in the Hall of Fame now. No sense waiting. He can be an active player in the Hall of Fame because that is where he is going to be heading without a doubt. Hey, we're going to take another timeout here on the pregame show, the BetMGM pregame show. When we come back, we are going to hear from Stampeder head coach Dave Dickinson. The interview with the coach brought to you by Tom's House of Pizza. More great Stampeder football coverage after this short break on QR Calgary.
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20: Yes, and welcome back to your Alberta Ford dealers Stampeder Football right here on QR Calgary. Dave McIver alongside Jock Wilson. We are at the Deerfoot Inn and Casino. The door has opened a lot more for the Calgary Stampeders because the Winnipeg Blue Bombers fall last night to the Toronto Argonauts, 30-28. Liam Airalahu kicking the winning field goal with about 28 seconds left in that game. Drew Brown would throw an interception on the following drive, and the Stamps just 2 points back of the Winnipeg Blue Bombers, making this game even more important in Ottawa this afternoon. What does the head coach think about it? Well, it's time for your interview with the coach. The coach's interview for Tom's House of Pizza. Here is Mark Stephen with head coach Dave Dickinson.
7: Stampeders in Ottawa, general manager, head coach Dave Dickinson with us. And Dave, back-to-back games against the Red Blacks. Can the excitement of last Saturday in Calgary carry over?
8: Well, we sure hope so. I mean, we need it. So I think these are just critical games for us, especially we just can't really lose any of these ones that we need to win to make the playoffs. So as a team, we understand the importance of it. We need to go in here and get a win.
7: All right, let's discuss the situation of your lineup. Unfortunately, Derek Moncrief, who's been a real rock for you all season long, is out. Maybe an update on his situation.
8: It just happened in practice the last day, and it was unfortunate, and we're just trying to figure out exactly the extent of the injury, but it happened so late in the week. We will have to make a move. It does certainly not a positive for our team losing one of our best players and a leader, but we'll fill in and give another man an opportunity.
7: Well, that's just it. That's the second linebacker that's gone down with an injury, because I thought Moncrief and Wilson were having a tremendous season.
8: Yeah, you're right. We're a little light for sure in there, and we're trying to fill in with best we can with some new guys, but they just don't have CFL experience. So we'll stay with our roster with some guys that have played, and let's see who can step up.
7: All right, let's see who can step up on the offensive line. William Barnes returns with Deontay Down. Just thoughts on that transaction.
8: Yeah, just an unfortunate injury again. I think Will has practiced hard. He's started the year with us as a starter. We went in another direction, but he just kept working, and big opportunity for him to kind of get back and establish himself as a starting offensive lineman in our league. We need him.
7: Vernon Adams went in a bit of a slump there for a couple of games, but I thought really picked it up in the first Ottawa game. What are some good things you saw from him in Calgary against the Red Blacks?
8: Yeah, I think he did things right. He found the open guys, stayed consistent in the run game, and used his feet when he needed to. So he also was injured in the game and played through it. So just mental toughness, I think that's big to show the team the commitment level and what's required to win.
7: Reggie Begelton, unfortunately, he took an injury in the middle of the game too. So disappointing, because he worked so hard to get back on the field, and a couple games later he has to go to the sidelines again.
8: Yeah, I guess the recurring theme here is we're going to have new players in there. So they'll be hungry, and they just got to make sure they do their part and do their job, and we come out of here to win.
7: Discuss the secondary. Lit up for 5 touchdowns last week. Was there any common thread through it and some things you'd like to do differently?
8: No, we held them to like 56% completion, but we did give up a lot of big plays, and we just still got to try to find ways to get our hands on the football. And I think the big things, we got to tackle better. I think some of those big plays we gave up, we had multiple guys missing tackles, so we got to be relentless. We got to get to the ball and force some turnovers.
7: Well, it's the first of 3 straight on the road to Ottawa today. Dave, thanks for joining me.
8: Thank you.
20: And thank you, Mark. The interview with the coach brought to you by Tom's House of Pizza, serving Calgarians pizza made to perfection since 1963. Final break here on the pregame show. When we come back, Greg Peterson will set up the game as we break down the keys to the game, brought to you by your Alberta Ford dealers on the home of the Calgary Stampeders, QR Calgary, 770 CHQR.
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3: Four games left in the regular season for the Calgary Stampeders. They need a late season push to make it to the postseason. They're still in last place in the Western Division, but a win today will be their seventh of the season, and they would be tied with seven wins with the Winnipeg Blue Bombers. Welcome back to the BetMGM pregame show. Jock Wilson, Dave McIver here at the Deerfoot Inn and Casino, and it's now time for our keys to the game for the Alberta Ford Dealers. Greg Peterson, if the Stampeders are going to hand the Ottawa Redblacks their 20th consecutive loss, 14th straight for this season, what are they going to have to do? What are your keys to the game for the Alberta Ford Dealers?
0: Key number one, the Stamps, they got to get less penalties. The Stamps are the worst team in the CFL in penalties with 129. That's 20 more than any other team. They average 10 penalties per game. And last game on defense, the Stamps gave the Redblacks five first downs on penalties. And on offense, the Stamps had four first downs taken away because of penalties. On special teams, they probably lost about 50 yards, so they got to do better with the penalties. Number two, get off to a fast start and get a lead. I'll tell you, it's embarrassing for any CFL team to lose in front of your home fans. And I've been there. It's demoralizing and affects how you play. If the Redblacks get off to a quick start, it'll give them some momentum and, I think, spirit to try and win that first game. On the other hand, if they get off, the Stamps get off to a good, quick start, they're going to get the crowd, Redblacks on. The Boo Birds are going to come out, the bags over the heads, whatever. The Redblacks are going to lose that spirit, and I think that's going to be a key to the win. And the third is just, we talked about it, the play of the defense. The Redblacks aren't that bad as a team offensively and on special teams, but they're terrible on defense, and I think our offense of the Redblacks will move the football and score some points, so it's going to be how a key is our, to the Stampeder win is how good our defense plays.
3: Yeah, Vernon Adams looking forward to another big game for the Calgary Stampeders. Vernon Adams completed 28 of 41 last week, 357 yards. He did have a couple of touchdown passes, and Deontay McMahon, or McMahon, however you want to pronounce it, he did tell Mark Steven it is McMahon, so we're going to stick with McMahon. He had 102 yards on the ground. Excellent keys to the game, Greg Peterson. Less penalties. We know that's been an ongoing issue for this football club this year. Get off to the great start and really just get the Ottawa Redblacks down on themselves. And, hey, the Calgary Stampeder defense with some new faces back there, like Bailey Devine Scott as your starting Sam/DB linebacker. It's going to be very interesting to see how this one plays out. All right, that is a wrap for the pregame show. And I tell you what, the BetMGM pregame show is now in the books. So now we get ready for four quarters of Stampeder play-by-play action with Mark Steven and Greg Peterson. But first, Mark is going to take a look at the starting lineups. Dave and I will be back at halftime. Dave and I will be back for the postgame show as well. Thanks so much for listening to QR Calgary, the home of the Calgary Stampeders.
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3: 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Mark Stephen here, and now let's get to the starting lineups. And let's look at the Calgary Stampeders defensive starting lineup. The ends, Clarence Hicks, Flo Ormelad, Miles Brown, Jalen Hutchings inside. Markel Lee, the starting middle linebacker. Kalichi Anyelabechi is one linebacker. Bailey Devine Scott is the other. Damon Webb, a former Red Black, is the starting safety. Ty Alexander, our pregame guest, Jaden Grant, the halfbacks. Adrian Green and Anthony Johnson are on the corners. Offensively for the Calgary Stampeders, their offensive line left to right. William Barnes back on the roster. Williams, Fortan, Nkanu, and Ashmore. Vernon Adams is the starting quarterback, coming off a very solid outing last week. DeAndre McMahon, who also had a good game, is the setback. The receiving core, we're looking at Damon Alford, Jones who had a touchdown, Jalen Philpott, a big game last week, Eric Brooks, and Clark Barnes. It's a simply beautiful day for football here, 22 degrees in Ottawa. They say there's a 20% chance of rain. I don't know where that rain would come from. So overall, just a beautiful, beautiful late summer afternoon. Listen, we're glad you're a part of it. Right here on QR Calgary, big day in sports. We've got the Flames game followed by 7 o'clock face-off. The Flames and the Edmonton Oilers 5:30 pregame show. 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
3: 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This game comes to you from our broadcast location in Ottawa, Ontario. I'm Mark Stephen. I have the call. Fellow Hall of Famer Greg Peterson with us as well. Greg, welcome back. Some final thoughts.
0: Well, what a fantastic day it is for a football game. Just absolutely beautiful out there. And let's hope the Stampeders respond, because their backs are against the wall. They're going to have to win this game, I think, to make playoffs. So I'm looking for a very good game today.
1: Well, the door kicked open a little bit with Winnipeg's loss, but the Stampeders have to take advantage. Coming up, the opening kickoff, 90 seconds away. More Great Alberta Ford Dealer Stampeder football on your Voice of the Stamps, QR Calgary.
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0: Well, there's our anthem in the books, and these teams will soon be kicking off. And Greg, before we get into it, just want to say thanks to Rob Cote for sitting in for you last week. But really good to have you back, and hope everything was okay after a very trying week.
1: Yeah, it was very good, and it's great to be back, though.
0: Yeah, that's for sure. This is where we are in Ottawa. Welcome back to your Alberta Ford Dealers Stampeder Football on QR Calgary, 770 CHQR. Teams are warming up by their benches. The Red Blacks are in their home uniforms, the white tops with the white numerals and the black shoulder. They've also got the patch on the shoulder. They've got the black pants on as well. The Stampeders are in that white over white look, the white tops with the white pants and the red numerals. So that's the Stampeders and the Ottawa Red Blacks. No real wind here today, so I don't think it's going to be an issue, but you know, crowd, well, let's just say it's a late arriving crowd. A lot of competition in this market.
2: We'll do the coin toss first. Is heads. Team logo is tails. Calgary, your choice.
3: Heads.
2: Heads. The call is heads. Ashley, please do the honors. The call is heads. It is a tail. Ottawa, you've won the toss.
3: We'll defer.
2: You'll defer to the second half. You want the ball?
3: Yeah. So we'll kick that way.
2: You'll kick that way. Switch them up. Calgary receiving. Have a great game.
0: All right, Rennie Paredes out there for the Stampeders, along with Markel Lee, as they
2: good
0: get
2: job.
0: The coin toss done.
2: Quick photo.
0: We're going to get a photo. You can turn the mic off. We know you need a picture. That's great. But
1: well, you know what? As you said, Mark, I don't know if they were expecting a wind to come, but the Red Blacks decided to defer, thinking maybe the wind might pick up. Right now, it's absolutely beautiful out there. There's not much of a wind, and you can't ask for better football weather for football this time
2: of year. That's probably the best flip I've ever seen. Like, it was a perfect flip.
0: Well, great. Thanks. Turn your mic off, pal. Anyway, Stampeders and the Ottawa Red Blacks.
2: One, two, three. Quality calls.
0: Oh, my goodness. We got the clocker going everywhere. Okay. Here we go with a minute and a half to play. Yeah, I mentioned the Red Blacks, they haven't played very well at home. A lot of competition in this market. The hometown Senators play tonight. There's an Independent League baseball team that drew 10,000 last night, and they're going to draw 10,000 more tonight, so it's kind of tough. So there you go.
1: Yeah, it's a tough, especially when you're 13-0. So it's just been that type of year for the Red Blacks. They're not that, as you know, you say 13-0, or 0-13 is the way it should be. Thank God, they're a terrible football team. They've lost a lot of games just on the last play of the game. They've been in a couple of games. They've got a good defense. They got great special teams. It's just a matter of they got a good offense. It's their defense that's really been their downfall this year.
0: Well, Stampeders send out the return unit on with Tariq McAllister, who is tremendous, and Ludovic Choquette. The Stampeders will return from our broadcast right, the east end of the stadium. The Red Blacks will kick off from the south end, and they're already in the shadows. There's a gigantic condo complex to the west of the stadium, and it's already sending a shadow on the field.
1: Yeah, and Choquette back with Tariq McAllister. He's been one of the better special teams return guys in the league. Mark, he just turns like those ones that normally get about 10, 15 yards on kickoff returns, turns them into 15, 20, 25, and even brought, I think, one back for a touchdown, so needs a big game out of him tonight.
0: Lather kicks this through the end zone. He'll kick it into a giant construction pit at the east end of the stadium.
1: New arena.
0: They're building a new arena for the OHL Ottawa 67s.
1: Yeah.
0: And, well, that's down the line, but nonetheless, it is a big pit at the end of the stadium. They're going to do a lot of renos of this stadium over the next couple of years. Anyway, Brett Lawther has the ball on the tee. We're about ready to get going from Ottawa. Glad you're with us on this afternoon. QR Calgary on the air. Lots of sports today. The football game followed by the hockey game at 5:30. Really looking forward to that. So we'll get things going momentarily here. Lawther has the ball on the tee. Looks over to the sidelines and gets the signal. He paces it off. And is ready to address the ball. Runs up, kicks it off, 308 local, and it goes end over end in the direction of McAllister, who will catch by the hash marks at the 15. He's at the 20, at the 30, up the 35-yard line, then runs out of room into the Ottawa bench on the near side, so the Stampeders will start out at their 35-yard line.
1: One of my keys to the game, Mark, has been that the Stamps get off to a quick start. I think it's important they get going right now and don't get a two and out right away.
0: Nope, see if the Stamps can get that offense going as Vernon Adams leads them out. Very solid game last week, and certainly the Stampeders hoping to build on that. Let's see what they do as they come out of the huddle. Clark Barnes flanking to the near short side of the field. Brings Ojutaleo with them to this side, who now motions. Adams in the gun. He'll give it to McMahon. He dances up the near hash marks, 40 up to the 43-yard line, where he's tackled. That was all him, Greg, dancing and moving with the flow of the defense, and he picks up big yards.
1: Yeah, good job by Chris Fortin and Zach Williams over that left side, our guard and our center, Mark. A little quick hitter, and McMahon's a quick guy, so I like the quick hitters, and did a good job of getting straight up the field for 7 yards on that play.
0: Yep, Carmier, the linebacker, tackling the Stampeders, our second down at about 3. They're at the 39-yard line. Again, McMahon in the backfield, lining up behind Adams. Stampeders out on a double tight set. Now Adams motions for blockers to come to him. Gives it to McMahon. He dances, pushes ahead, has the first down, then a swarm of players on top of him at about the 48-yard line for the Red Blacks. Bledsoe, the defensive lineman, leads the charge, but the Stampeders advance the chains.
1: Well, and they brought their two slot backs in to block. They call that a lead, a double lead, really, two guys leading up the hole. But good job by McMahon as he's going in the hole, kind of hesitated, and you don't really want to stop your feet as a running back, but then he bursted a little bit outside and got that extra yard for the first down.
0: Ball rests between the hash marks as the Stampeders are first down and 10 at their 48-yard line. They motion Barnes and Brooks to the near side. Adams leans in, four-man pressure. Back, dancing, pitching across the middle, caught by Chiquette out of the backfield, and he's hit right away at about the 52-yard line. Margaret, the linebacker, brings him down, but that'll be about a 4, maybe 5-yard game.
1: Yeah, pretty good play, Mark. Good coverage down the field. The Red Blacks ran a big umbrella coverage. Nobody's open, so Chiquette, he was in the middle, ready to block, just popped over the middle for about 5-6 yards, and they threw him the ball and got a good 5-yard gain.
0: Just underway here in Ottawa, second down and 5 for the Calgary Stampeders. Bill Pott, 85 yards away from 1,000, splits wide right. Now motions on the line towards the formation. Adams with 3 on the clock, takes the ball. Adams back, dancing, standing, airs it out, pitching deep, looking for Clark Barnes, elevate, goes up, did he hang on? He did, down at the 10-yard line. What a grab by Clark Barnes to go up and pull it in down to the 10-yard line. Superb throw, superb catch.
1: Yeah, he was well covered on a post route, Mark, and good job by our offensive line. Our quarterback did not get much of a drop, just stood in there, but he had space to throw the football, launched it down the field on a post. Two guys on him, and Barnes still came down with the ball.
0: Great catch, 45-yard line down to the 12. Here come the Stampeders moving. This is their first possession. Adams calls out signals, McMahon or McMahon to his left. Adams will go to the air. Looks left to the wide side, swings it out of the backfield. McMahon catches at the 5, breaks the tackle, pushes towards the end zone. He's in the end zone. Touchdown, Calgary Stampeders.
1: Well, the exact same play that they ran with Choquette over the middle, they just ran. They had 3 receivers to the left and 2 to the right. Choquette steps up as if he's going to block, and then he just goes just over the center, and right away Vernon throws him the football, and he dragged about 2-3 guys to get into that end zone. Great run that time by McMahon.
0: No question about that. He was tremendous. So the Stampeders striking early, a first drive touchdown. Trevor McMahon, who's filling in for the great Edric Mills. First touchdown. So field goal, or at least extra point opportunity by Peretta, steps into this one, and he converts the kick, so the Stampeders are out by a score of 7-0. Your Alberta Ford dealer, Stampeder Football, has a home. It's QR Calgary. The score, Calgary 7.

0: football fans know, it can get pretty rowdy when a big play is made. But they're also respectful of their neighbors.
1: Sorry, my bad.
0: That's what makes Shane Homes duplexes in Calgary, Airdrie, and Chestermere so special. Each duplex passes the yell test. So while this is going on, all they can hear next door is this. So you can maintain harmony with your neighbors.
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3: Hi, this is Kyle Deck. The stress and the struggles of farming are probably more than most jobs out there. I'm so passionate about the land and farming that I care to be better every day. I think I've grown Cantera now for about 4 years. The company seems to, you know, really care. They're always trying to be better. It actually held up a little bit better than my competitors, so I'm 3/4 of the farm this year in Cantera's seeds. I'm very happy with it.
4: Hi, this is Jalen Philpott. Your Stampeders play here on QR Calgary.
5: A 45-yard reception by Barnes in traffic, sets up McMahon's first touchdown, and that's why the Stampeders have a 7-0 lead.
6: Yeah, big play to jump up and get that ball. And as I said, he was well covered underneath and over top, but he just went up and got the ball, and that's how you make your quarterback confidence that you'll make those big plays.
5: Yes, indeed. Stampeders will be kicking off to the dangerous Pimpleton, along with Adam Auboy, as Paredes tees it up. Stampeder coverage unit getting set to sprint downfield. Paredes boots that ball in the direction of Adam Auboy. He goes up. It goes through his hands. It bounces into the end zone. It's by the far side. He brings it out at the 2, at the 5, at the 10, up to the 15 before he's brought down by Webb. But he almost cost them a point. Instead, gets them out to the 15.
6: Yeah, terrible retrieving of the ball by the returner. He just didn't gauge it very well, and it popped it down to the end zone. It was even rolling out of bounds almost right by the flag on the one at the goal line mark. But then he picks it up, and I thought, holy cow, he's going to run that out. We should have had him back on the 5 and did a good job of getting up, but still terrible field position. Good job by Rennie Purtis on that kick.
5: Welcome back to your Alberta Ford dealer Stampeder football on QR Calgary. Red Blacks at their 16 yard line. McLeod Bethel Thompson leads the way, and you give the Adam Auboy out of the backfield. He runs left, but there's no room there standing and ready to greet him on that side. Bringing him down, that was Miles Brown, so it's a short gain, second and long, Ottawa.
6: Yeah, the Red Blacks just have not done anything, Mark, when it comes to the running attack. That was just terrible. Stampeders brought it down. Not good blocking, not good running, second and long.
5: Yeah, Brown cleaned up the initial hit of Kelechi and Yalabechi. Red Blacks are out now with a 5-receiver set. Second down and 8 yards to go at the 18. Bethel Thompson takes the ball. He throws downfield. That ball's caught by Eberhardt above his head. Tackled and knocked down at about the 35-yard line. It's a first down. Bailey Devine Scott with the hit. Big pickup, Ottawa.
6: Yeah, 3 receivers to the wide side, and they have the third guy in. He stops to bring the linebacker up. The second guy in just goes in behind him. Just an excellent throw by Bethel Thompson to get that over the linebacker in front of the safety to get him out of the shadows of their own goalpost.
5: First and 10 at the 38-yard line. Ottawa with the ball. Red Blacks out with a tight end left. Adebaboy in the backfield. Bethel Thompson in his count. He'll go to the air. He is back, standing, waiting, throwing to the near sideline. That ball is gathered in by White, and he's held up at the midfield marker and driven out of bounds by the Stampeders' Johnson, but it is another Red Black first down.
6: Yeah, just a little too far off on coverage if you're the corner. He was way deep. That was Anthony Johnson, and White just runs down the field, does a stop route about 10 yards, but our guy was about 15 yards. 20 yards, he just couldn't come up in time to make any decent play.
5: White's 58th catch of the season. The Red Blacks across midfield at the Stampeder 54-yard line. Bethel Thompson will give to Adam Auboy. He goes up the middle, finds a hole this time. Finally, Bailey Devine Scott, a linebacker, pulls him down at the 50, making a 4-yard gain, second and 6.
6: Yeah, Adam Auboy, he's not a big guy, Mark. He's only 5'9", but he's about 225 pounds, so he's got some pretty good power. And that time right up the middle for a 6, about a 4-yard gain as he first contact was at the line of scrimmage, but still got 4 yards.
5: 7-0 Stampeders, 9:09 to play in the opening quarter. Red Blacks send the dangerous Pimpleton. He lines up on the near side in front of his bench. Bethel Thompson is back, dancing in the pocket, scrambling right, pitch out of the backfield, caught by Adam Auboy, gets up to the 40-yard line, tackled by Angelabecci, but the Red Blacks will move the chains.
6: Yeah, 4-man rush, and our left end just got caught inside.

0: outside. That let Battlefield Thompson get outside marking. He's not a great scrambler, but he's good to throw on the run, and found a guy over in the middle, pick up his first down.
1: Yeah, that's what they do. They're marching to the Stampeder 40-yard line, 8:33 to play in this quarter. Five receivers out for the Red Blacks. Bethel Thompson faking to the line, pitches on a slant route, caught across the middle by Eberhardt, gets to the 25, carries a tackler down to the 20. That's Daniela Becci, but it is another Red Black first down.
0: Well, just the Red Black, a little fake handoff, bring our linebacker up in a quick slant. And again, our DBs are just way too far off, and if you're playing that deep, deep zone, it's just pitch and catch, and he broke a tackle and got another 15, 20 yards.
1: Red Black's down to the Stampeder 20-yard line. They've marched from deep in their territory. Bethel Thompson looks over that Calgary defense, fake into the line. He is back, scrambling right, pitches to the near sideline, gathering it in, makes the catch as McDonald steps out of bounds at the 11-yard line. So they'll be short of the first down, but not by much.
0: Yeah, it looks like they're going to bring in the big guys. Good job by Bethel Thompson. He wanted to go deep down the middle. It was well covered by our corner Green. So then he just moved his feet. Good football work as a quarterback, and found a guy coming back to the football. That's what you do if your quarterback's in trouble. Come back to the football, and picked up 9 yards.
1: Barnes, our third-string quarterback from Utah State, is in this short yardage play. Takes the ball, hurdles the pile. He got hit as he went in the air. I think he has the first down, but I'll tell you what, he took a shot.
0: You got that right, Mark, and he's slow to get up, and looked. He jumps up in the air, and our quarter, he's coming off the field now, but our linebackers gave him a good smack. A couple guys slow to get off, but it looks like nobody's hurt.
1: So they get it by about the length of the football, so just inside the 10. 6:54 to play in this quarter, the Ottawa Redblacks are on the mark. McLeod Bethel Thompson at the controls. Five receivers out. Play clock says two. He takes the snap. Snap screen on the right side. That ball is caught by Hardy and thrown down by Zay Alexander. They'll advance him, I think, to about the 6-yard line. Makes it goal to go from the six.
0: Yeah, that time Zay Alexander playing off, but he didn't play off too much, so came up and made a good sure tackle, limiting that gain only about 3 yards. Big play coming up here. Stop them now, and you keep them to three. You don't, and they're probably going to get seven and tie the game.
1: Second and five for the Red Blacks. It's goal to go from that 5-yard line. White had 3 touchdowns last week. He wide to the left side of the field. Bethel Thompson takes the ball. Back, looking right in the end zone. Scrambling right. He's on the move. Takes the ball, throws it to the sidelines where McDonald was. It's incomplete. He was trying to thread the needle, got a little cute there, and I don't know how much of a chance McDonald had to keep it and stay in bounds.
0: Well, good job by our secondary that time. Nobody was open, but again, Bethel Thompson getting outside to the right. That's because they got Clarence Hicks. He's coming down inside, and nobody's coming outside for any contained type position, but good play by the defense to limit that game to only 3 points now, Mark.
1: Lothers on the field to try an extra field goal.
0: This should be automatic.
1: Well, yeah. He's 29 of 31 this year. It's snapped. It's down. It's kicked through, and the Red Blacks end up with a field goal out of that big drive. All right, we'll go to break here. We're going to step aside. Valentine Volvo and Volvo Cars Royal Oak are proud sponsors of Calgary Stampeder football on QR Calgary, bringing you all your CFL action. 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
1: Thank you very much for joining us. Calgary Stampeder football on the air from Ottawa this afternoon as the Stampeders will scrimmage at their 40-yard line, leading 7-3. Their first drive, five plays, 74 yards. They can replicate that.
0: Yeah, they have to. Mark, both offenses clicking in the passing attack. Calgary, as you said, 75 yards, 74 yards, and then that last drive by the Red Blacks, 89 yards.
1: Jones had a touchdown last game. He splits wide right for the Calgary Stampeders. Matthews watching him. Now Philpott motions to the far side. Snap back to Adams. He looks right, throws right. Caught by Jones. He tries to pick up a block. 40, 45, 50-yard line where he's tackled. So that was a quick snap screen into the flat, and then he's tackled by Robertson, but it's close to a first down.
0: Yeah, good snap screen. Good block that time by McMahon. He leaked out of the backfield, and they threw it to that side, and then he had to block Jones's man. Did a good job. Consequently got 9 yards.
1: Yeah, second down. Quincy Vaughn is in the game. It's about a yard and a half to go. Lines are down. He takes the ball and dives over the left guard spot and is across the 50 to about the 52-yard line.
0: Yeah, Quincy Vaughn, the big 6'4", 250-pounder. Got 11 rushing TDs. He's becoming one of the better guys in the league as a quarterback that's got the third down gains.
1: I'm just, you know, doing stats and prep, and 11, you know, touchdowns on the ground. I said, wait a minute, that's got to be close to
0: lot.
1: The record. The record is 14 set by Tony Stewart. Remember him?
0: Yeah, I do. And I think Vaughn's going to break it.
1: I do, too, with so much time left. McMahon is in the backfield as the Stampeders a new set of downs at the 52-yard line. And they try the receiver sweep. Jones has the ball running right to left. He's at the line of scrimmage, gets up to the midfield marker, but the Red Blacks are there to bring him down. Hutter, the safety, with first contact. So tried to stretch the field. They pick up, what, about 3 second and seven.
0: Yeah, they snap the ball at quarterback. He flips it forward to Jones coming across the formation. Just good heads up. A little bit too much trying to pop it outside and bubble it a little bit. You got to get upfield north-south right away to get in the yard. Therefore, they only got about 3 yards.
1: Ball is just side of the midfield marker here in Ottawa. That beat it up. They have Choquette in the backfield now. Adams directing traffic. Moving the newcomer, Hunt, to the far side. One on the clock as he takes the snap. He is back and sets up. No, the play is whistled down. I think it was a time.
0: Yeah, had a guy
1: violation.
0: Open. Yeah. Yeah, just couldn't. Had guys moving all over the place. I think guys were not lined up correctly, and good job by Vernon.
7: Time count violation. Calgary number 3. 5-yard penalty. Repeat second down.
0: That's not Vernon Adams' fault, Mark. He's trying to get guys in the right position. That's the wide receiver's fault when you're not lined up right. And good job by the quarterback to try and get him over, but they're going to have to change the play now.
1: And Jeremiah Hunter is a new receiver. He's taking the place of Reggie Begelt, and this is his CFL debut, and Adams was trying to get him in the right spot, and they ran out of time. Stampeders now, second down. Stampeders are back to their 49-yard line. They must get to the Ottawa 48.
0: Well, penalties were keys to the game, and that one turned a second and okay one into second and long. See if they can convert.
1: Stampeders motion three receivers to the far wide side of the field. Adams takes the snap. He is back, pocket hold. Now he scrambles. Now he has some room. Comes to the line of scrimmage. He's at the midfield marker, spins, and then is pulled down by Hutter, the safety. So a good pickup, but it'll be short of the first down.
0: Well, that's what happens. He's getting second and 15. Got an injured Red Black down on the field. Adams took off. I like to see him take off. You also like to see him slide, but you can't. He got about 10 instead of the 15. I don't know who that injured. Looks like a defensive lineman down on the field for the Red Blacks.
1: Yeah, penalties again, costing the Stamps last week.
0: Well, that cost them. They just, well, that one's not Vernon. That was probably, as you said, you got Jeremiah Hunter in, and it's totally different in practice when you're practicing. You can get lined up right. When the game's on, Mark, you're going like crazy. We're going to go to a timeout.
1: We are. This is first quarter Stampeder football. We're here in Ottawa. The score, Calgary 7, Ottawa 3. This is Stampeder football on QR Calgary.
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11: 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Thanks for listening, Go Stamps.
1: Your Stampeders have a 7-3 lead. We're late in the opening quarter.
0: Kalon's down on the field, second in the CFL in special teams tackles. Let's got to hope he gets down and does a good job on this one. Of course, the leader in the CFL for special teams tackle is Jesse Taleo, which is, so we got number one and number two in special teams tackles, which is kind of unusual. You don't usually see that, Mark.
1: Well, waiting for time to be signaled in from the far side. Teams wore orange indigenous pregame jerseys. That was kind of a unique trait that they did, and they took them off, put on their regular uniforms. It was kind of cool to see them in those all orange uniforms.
0: Yeah, they've been doing that for about 3 years now.
1: Mm-hmm. Two returners back, McDonald and the dangerous Pimpleton for this punt. Big tall Bassett standing awaits the snap. Time now officially whistled in by the CFL. So the waiting McGugan snap and snap back, straight and true. He steps into this kick, a great high spiral kick. That's going to land about on the goal line, bounce into the end zone about 5 yards deep. Back is Pimpleton. He picks up the ball, goes down on a knee, but that was a bomb of a kick for the single point.
0: Yeah, he launched that in a beautiful spiral kick as well, Mark. So I don't think a little bit with the wind. The wind's going that way. Nevertheless, got him a point.
1: They did indeed. So the Stampeders, 2:51 remaining in the quarter, have a lead of 8-3. And just want to remind you, this is a big, big sports day on QR Calgary. We'll have this game, the post-game show. Then we'll go right into the pregame show. The Calgary Flames are in Edmonton to conclude the preseason. That's a 7 o'clock face-off, 5:30 pregame show. Then, of course, getting ready for the start of the regular season, October 1st, when the Seattle Kraken roll into town. Again, 5:30 pregame show, 7 o'clock kickoff. So, you know, on a day like today, I know the season, hockey's coming. I know it's going to be all over the place, but it's really hard to think hockey today. I tell you. I don't think I got a game here, too.
0: Not on a beautiful day like this. Yeah, but... Yeah,
1: it's coming.
0: QR, you got sports all day, which is great.
1: Yeah, very much so. So they'll be doing that and looking forward to that, of course, as the season progresses. Dinos lost a tough one to Alberta. They fall to 1-3 right now this season. So a bit of a tough spot for them to be in at this juncture of the season. So the Stampeders sending that defensive unit on the field. Red Blacks will be at the 40.
0: And they got to come up a lot better. That first drive, we had just... Pass, clicking it down the field. Stop the run, but the Red Blacks are the worst running team in the CFL. They don't even try to run, Mark. They just say, we're going to pass the ball, and that last drive, they did a pretty good job of it.
1: Looking over at the Stampeder bench, it's now on the far north side of the field. This is one of the stadiums where they had side-by-side benches on the same side. Well, that's gone now. The Stampeders are on the far side. The Red Blacks are on the near side. Have to get used to that. Stampeder's in the sun, but that won't last forever.
0: Well, the bench right now is looking right into that sun. So if you're a corner, which right now I think is Anthony on that wide side, he's going to be looking back at the quarterback right in the sun. Sometimes that can affect your play.
1: Red Blacks scrimmage from their 40-yard line. It's first down and 10 yards to go. Out of ball boy, one back set. Right to the quarterback. Stampeder is sending four. McCall Bethel Thompson is back. He's in the grasp and just got rid of it. That was Clarence Hicks, who was right in his face. He got away a pass terrible pass, but he also had somebody hanging on him.
0: We had a guy going right up the middle on him. Yeah, but that was a little bit because the Stamps disguised what they're going to do, and they have to do that with McLeod Bethel Thompson. He's a great at reading what the defense is going to do, show him a different look, and then right at the snap of the ball, play something different, and that confused Bethel Thompson.
1: Bethel Thompson has them out, second down and 10 yards to go. McDonald to the near side, Hardy with him for the Red Blacks. Back passing is Bethel Thompson. Sets up, firing deep, looking for a target at the 40-yard line, trying to set up the target, Keelan White, but it was incomplete, little high, and the Red Blacks send on their punt unit.
0: Well, that's what happens. You get him in second and long. They got to go down the field in a high-risk pass, and good job by the defense. Get two and out. That's what they needed.
1: Welcome back to Stampeder Football on QR Calgary, brought to you by your Alberta Ford dealers.
0: Well, Tyreek McAllister, our return man, he's going to look right into the sun, and that's a real difficult if you get a good high kick, and we'll see if he has any trouble retrieving this one.
1: Gatman is the punter. He steps into this kick, and you're right. Good high kick, little flutter on it. Caught inside the 20 by McAllister. Herky jerk move. He's hit at the 22, and then is pushed back down about the 18-yard line.
0: Yeah, didn't get nothing there. No. That was just a great kick and great coverage down the field. Not much blocking there. Not much Tyreek could do on that one.
1: Michelle Broderick leading the way on special teams for the Red Blacks. Came over after time in Edmonton. Calgary Stampeders offense on the field.
0: Yeah, Calgary going a little bit with the win, Mark. So while they got the win this first quarter, they want to try and get a couple more points than they got right now. Both teams started off with a bang the first drive, and both teams didn't do too good their second drives.
1: McMahon has Calgary's touchdown. They lead 8-3, one back set. Adams turns and gives him the ball. He runs left. He is hit right free of a tackle and goes down about the 20-yard line for a loss. And, Greg, I thought he hit him awful high. It was close to a horse collar.
0: Looked to me like it was a horse collar, but it was from the front. So, okay. And Deontay McMahon can't really pop it outside, so if you're up the field. But, yeah, it looked like he was spun around by almost a face mask, but he's only 5'8", 185 pounds.
1: Second and 14, loss of four. Stampeders with 40 seconds remaining in the quarter. Well, scrimmage the ball. They send Clark Barnes wide right. Stampeders motion to the line, back off. Lake locks at three. Adams again takes the snap. In his drop. Pitches across the middle. The ball is caught on the far side of the 30-yard line. Tackled.
0: Going to be tight.
1: Shy of the first down.
0: Yeah, I think
1: it's
0: going to be short.
1: About 2 yards. Well.
0: Good play by Brooks, so good route. You run down the field, push your defensive back, and Stamps are going to bring the break, get big guys in and go for this, Mark. And it's a good, solid yard, but he did a good job coming back to the football. That's what you do when you run a deep, deep curl route. Keep yourself separate from the wide receiver, but they're about a full yard short. Mm-hmm. This isn't going to be easy. Big play coming up right now.
1: Final play of the quarter here. It could be. Vaughn is under center. This is from the 32-yard line. It is a full yard. Lines are down. Vaughn takes the ball, runs left with a good hesitation move, tackled, and falls forward at the 34. So it is a first down to end the opening quarter. That's it for the first quarter. The score, the Calgary Stampeders 8, the Ottawa Red Blacks 3. Up in a moment, second quarter football action. 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
1: Hey, Stamp fans, it's 8-3 for the Stampeders over the Red Black, and we're live from the Billy Powers broadcast booth, brought to you by South Point Toyota in Ottawa. Welcome to second quarter action, and Greg Peterson now with first quarter statistics.
0: Yeah, pretty equal, Mark. First downs, both teams had 5 in the offensive category. Stamps 105, the Red Blacks 89. Both teams had 12 offensive plays, rushing Stamps only 19. Red Blacks obviously even less at 7. Passing yards, Stamps 86, Red Blacks 82, and both teams were about 7 minutes and 40 seconds with time of possession, pretty equal.
1: Stampeders will scrimmage at the 35-yard line. They turn around and move left to right to the open pit end of the stadium. Open up this quarter. Stampeders in the opening quarter this year have had a lot of success. It's their good quarter. They're up 14 points in the opening quarter, so keep it going as they break the huddle. There's Fortin out and over the ball. McMahon has Calgary's touchdown. He's in the backfield. Now Brooks motions to the far side. And he'll give to McMahon. He runs left. There's a hole. Lowers the shoulder. Gets up to the 40-yard line.
0: Yeah, pretty good.
1: 5-yard gain.
0: Yeah, pretty good blocking again. They bring the two wide receivers, two slot backs in to block, and they're kicking out on the ends and let the big guys push those big guys on the Red Blacks up the field. And Dante reading it pretty well. Got 5 yards out of that.
1: Hunter, the safety, up to make the tackle. Had several years with Edmonton before landing here. Compact guy from Wilfrid Laurier University. Stampeders brings Schocchetti in the backfield now. Adams motions Brooks and Barnes to the far side. Adams takes a snap. Linebacker blitz is coming. Has to hurry his throw. Puts it up for grabs. Jones at the 50 of Ottawa makes the catch. Flag is thrown. He goes down. Sapped the linebacker on the tackle, but a great grab by Jones, but there's a flag down.
0: Well, they blitzed the safety, Mark, and it wasn't picked up, so Vernon saw that, and he just launched it down the field, 50-50 ball. I think it's going to be defensive pass interference, and it was underthrown, but Jones came back
7: pass
0: to the football.
7: Pass interference, Ottawa number 39, that penalty will be declined. The result of the play is a first down.
1: Okay.
0: So big play, and that's, again, Vernon trusting his wide receiver. Second throw down the field where his wide receivers come back to the football, made a big play.
1: At the 49-yard line, Ottawa ball, or at least Stampeder ball at the Ottawa 49. McAllister comes in to the backfield. He leaks out of the backfield. Adams back. Short drop. Pitches for McAllister. He catches. Falls forward to about the Ottawa 42. Touch tackle made by Morgan. So it's a gain of about 8.
0: Well, the Red Blacks only a 4-man rush, but they pushed right back. Vernon's not getting much of a drop and pushed right back, and he's kind of having to throw that off his back foot, but found a guy over the middle. Good diving catch that time for what, about a 7-8-yard gain?
1: I would say, yeah. McMahon and Bond come in. Now this is
0: another injured Red Black, Mark. Another defensive lineman for the Red Blacks. That's the second one going down. But they got 8 defensive linemen on the roster, which is 2 more than most teams have.
1: Oh, yeah. Well, they also have gone through so many. Greg, they've pressed 92 players this year.
0: That's unbelievable.
1: Now, a lot of that is injuries. Look, I'm not trying to make excuses for them. They haven't played well, but they've had a heck of a lot of injuries. 22 on the 6-game list. And, of course, they've gone through a lot of players because when you lose, guess what?
0: Yeah.
1: You look for new players. So
0: exactly.
1: It's been kind of chaotic here.
0: Yeah, they're bringing in new guys, trying to find out who's going to play, and that's why they don't really have an identity on defense. Sometimes they play man-to-man. Sometimes they blitz. But
1: all right, Stampeders, second down and 3 yards to go. McMahon returns to the game in the backfield. Vaughn in to help block. And gets the ball. He cuts it outside to the right. Gets out of the 40. Gets down to about the 36. Good tough hit by the linebacker Morgan, but he has enough for the first down.
0: Yeah, good job. And you know what? Got to give our O-line credit. They're doing a pretty good job on the run plays, Mark. They're pushing those big defensive guys back, and slot backs are coming in, kicking out the ends, and we're getting pretty good yardage on our running attack right now.
1: Stampeder is methodically going downfield. They're at the 36 of Ottawa. They have an 8-3 lead. Vaughn remains the game. He's a tight end left. Stampeders sent 3 receivers left. Now they motion right to the short side. Red Blacks adjusting. But they'll give to McMahon out of the backfield. He runs left, tried to cut it upfield, but the Red Blacks tracked him down. Short gain. Stafford, the rookie from Connecticut, brings him down. So that's maybe a four-yard gain. Yeah, second and six.
0: Nobody blocked Stafford. They brought three receivers over, all in motion at the same time, thinking that would move the linebackers over, and nobody blocked the defensive end. Stafford, he just came up and he was right there. That was really quite a good play by McMahon to get 5 yards out of nothing.
1: So it is second and 5.5, Stampeders, Ottawa 33-yard line. Mark Barnes had a big catch earlier in the game. He splits wide right, lining up by the Red Blacks bench. Adams is back. Outside blitz coming. He dances in the pocket, steps up, comes to the line of scrimmage, and turns, pitches it across the field, looking for Choquette, incomplete.
0: Yeah, I thought maybe he should have just ran that time. He tried to, as he's running to his right, scrambling to his right, getting in hot pursuit by the defensive lineman. He tried to kind of wing it back across to the left and just couldn't, wasn't the best throw, Mark, underneath throwing. But good job. Good, pretty good drive by the Stamps to get himself into field goal possibility right now.
1: And the officials are going to
0: confirm. A little confused where the ball was.
1: Well, it's an incomplete pass. Yeah, actually, I think they're resetting the clock. It should be 20 or 35. I think that's what the officials are discussing right
0: now. Yeah. Wind's picking up a little bit right in Rennie's face. It's, you know, it's about a 40-yarder. He doesn't have to kill this, 63 yards. But and the referee just kind of, Rennie's going through his pre-snap routine, and the referee kind of ran into him. But that's why he's so good. He's got his routine. He does it every time. Let's hope he gets it right now.
1: This is a 40-yarder for Rennie Paredes. Left hash marks into a bit of a wind. It's snap. It's down. It's kicked. And it splits the uprights, extending the Stampeders lead. So Rennie Paredes with a good field goal, and that makes the score. The Calgary Stampeders 11, Ottawa 3. You're listening to Stampeder Football, racking up another great season of football. Now in our 35th season, this is QR Calgary.
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11: 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I'm Deontay Demery, left tackle. 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
1: The Ottawa Redblacks trailing 11-3. Stampeders with a touchdown from McMahon, a single, and a field goal. They'll scrimmage from the 40-yard line. Offense right now, the Stamps 147, the Redblacks 89. I think that's fairly representative of the game.
0: Yeah, both offenses moving the ball down the field. Both offenses. The Calgary's mixed run and pass. Redblacks is all passing.
1: And they'll come out of the huddle with the veteran McLeod Bethel Thompson. He has Adebaboy, the free agent from Toronto a couple of years ago, in the backfield. As time is whistled in, Bethel Thompson works. If the Adebaboy finds a hole right side, gets out to the 50-yard line where he tumbles to the turf. That's a 5-yard gain, second and five.
0: Yeah, Clarence Hicks kind of sliced down, and I thought he got held, and he turned to the referee and kind of like put his arms aside and said, "What? That's not hold. Without that hold, I thought it was. Probably would have got nothing, but consequently got five."
1: Second and five, Ottawa at the 45-yard line. They fan out with five receivers. Dangerous Hardy's in the slot left, being watched by Grant. Bethel Thompson takes the ball. He is back. Looks right, throws right, and he led his man too far, trying to set up Eberhardt. And a flag is on the field. Was that pass interference?
0: It's going to be pass interference, so it's going to give him a first down, Mark. And again, just like a last game, second and long, give him a first down. That was incomplete pass, bad throw, good pressure up the field. Guy getting right in the face.
7: Pass interference, Calgary number 21. It'll be a 10-yard penalty, automatic first down.
1: Bailey Devine Scott.
0: Bailey Devine Scott, our Sam linebacker. So penalties. Penalties kill you, especially on second down. They give you that first down.
1: Red Blacks at midfield. Ball on the right side. Hash marks. Stampeders leading 11-3. Stampeders sending four. Bethel Thompson is back. Screen on the right flat. Ball is caught by Eberhardt. He gets to the Calgary 50. Down to the 48-yard line. Tackle there on the play. As coming over is Miles Brown. About a 7-yard gain. Second and three.
0: Well, again, sloppy tackling, though. We should have had it to about a 4-yard gain. A little dump pass to the slot back, and guys diving at their legs and their feet. You got to get in position, wrap up. It could have been a 4-yard gain turned into a 7-yard gain.
1: Second down and three at the 48-yard line. Ottawa Blacks are marching. Some of the players in the sun, some in the shadow. Bethel Thompson is back. Throws downfield for Pimpleton. Let him way too far. Pimpleton ran a good route, Greg, but he just missed him. That was...
0: Well, he just missed him because he had a guy in his face, so good job. It was pretty good coverage also by Green. He was right where he needed to be, and Pimpleton's a quick, quick guy, and he runs that slant. You don't have that middle help by your middle linebacker, your free safety. That was pretty good coverage by Green, but you're right. Bethel Thompson overthrew it. This is about a 56-yarder they're going to try here.
1: Oh, why not?
0: With the wind.
1: Everybody seems to kick 50-yard field goals this day.
0: This kicker. Yeah. The kickers are so good in the league right now.
1: There's a lather on. The crowd, Bethel Thompson motioned to the bench. He wanted to go, but the field goal unit is on. The snap, it's down. He steps into it. He drives it. It's going. It's going. And you guessed it. Another 50-yard field goal as Brett Lowther finds the range for another field goal for the Ottawa Red Blacks. All right, it's 11-6. The score, Calgary 11. Timeout on the field. This is second quarter CFL action on QR Calgary.
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1: Calgary Stampeders leading 11-6. Thank you for making us part of your afternoon. As you drive around town or online, you are Calgary with the Stampeders, followed by the Calgary Flames tonight. The Stampeders will scrimmage at the 40-yard line.
0: Well, Jalen Philpott, the offensive player of the week last week with, what was it, Mark? Nine catches. He hasn't even had a target. See if he starts going to Jalen a little bit.
1: Yeah, he's out of the huddle left, has the bright orange shoes on. He's in the slot that way. McMahon crouches to the right of the quarterback. Adams is back passing. Dancing, scrambling, leans back, firing a deep strike, looking for Philpott down to the Ottawa 30, slides, he makes the grab, he gets up, he's untouched, but the referees say his knee hit the ground, but he got to the 28-yard line, so Greg, somebody heard you.
0: Yeah, they must have heard what I was saying, because right away they go to Philpott, great blocking again, just Vernon's standing in the pocket waiting. That was just another deep, deep post, almost like the Barnes deep post. This time Galen had to step on his guy, had to come back to the fall and made the play.
1: 42-yard pickup. The Stampeders suddenly at the Ottawa 28-yard line. Big Alford is in the game. He goes as the wide man to the far side of the field. He'll go on the ground. This time out of the backfield, McAllister has room. 25, 20, 15, 10, 5, touchdown! Calgary Stampeders untouched in the end zone. Tariq McAllister.
0: Yeah, Tariq McAllister, great at reading blocks. Good job that time by Ashmore and Christy Kanai and Fortin on that right side. Nobody even touched him. He shot through, and then a couple of arm attempts by the secondary of the Red Blacks. And we were talking in the pregame a little bit about how are they going to use McAllister a little bit more in the offense. Well, they did on that play for a touchdown.
1: Yep, big pickup. His seventh touchdown of the year. He scored on the ground, in the air, and on return. So the Stampeders move ahead. Welcome back to Stampeder Football on QR Calgary, 770 CHQR. There it is. Pounds the extra points through, and the Stampeders have extended their lead. The score, the Calgary Stampeders 18, Ottawa 6. This is Calgary Stampeder Football. You're the voice of the red and white. QR Calgary, 770 CHQR.
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21: 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I'm Adrian Green, DB. Thank you for listening.
1: And thank you for listening as well as the Stampeders lead 18-6. 8 minutes and 11 seconds remaining in the second quarter from Ottawa. And thank you for being part of QR Calgary's afternoon. Redes has the ball on the tee.
0: Well, that was a two-play drive for 70 yards. The big deep post to Philpott. And then the 20-yard run to Tariq McAllister. Just a great way, and you know what, Stamp offense clicking right now, really moving the ball well.
1: Red is awaiting time to be whistled in. He does. He paces back, ready to kick it off to Adebaboy and Khalil Pimpleton. And they kick it towards Pimpleton. He casts just across the 15, near side. He's at the 20. At the 30, trying to get it outside. The Stampeders have it in. Finally, George Adoko with first contact. Kalon Thomas helps to finish him off. So a nice bit of coverage downfield. Top kickoff return unit in the CFL. They showed it. You know, Pimpleton and Tariq McAllister, they're 1-2 in combined yards this year.
0: Well, they're just great. Pimpleton's a lot. He's a real competitor, Mark. He breaks tackles. He's only 5'8", 175 pounds, but just very competitive, a lot stronger than you think. But that time they corralled him very well to limit that gain to 34 yards.
1: Mardner's in the game, rookie from Concordia. He comes left. Kalon White joins him as well. Four-man pressure as Bethel Thompson is back. He sets up, throws downfield, looking for, and broken up, looking for Mardner. What a great play to break it up by Anthony Johnson, who got a hand in there to break it up. It was right in the red basket. Then he knocked the ball away for his eighth pass breakup.
0: Yeah, that's just good play by Anthony Johnson. He's right there. He's playing. He's more confident, Mark, and he's not given such a big cushion that time. About a five-yard cushion right there for that deep, deep slant. Good play by the cornerback.
1: Red Blacks are second down and 10. Bethel Thompson, 7 of 12 passing. One back set. He'll go to the air. Calgary sending four. He pitches to the near sideline. He's looking for White, and that is intercepted. Johnson intercepts. Steps right into the Red Blacks bench, and the Stampeders get the ball on a turnover. Johnson on consecutive plays with a knockdown and a pick. Stampeder ball.
0: Again, great play. They're playing zone coverage this time. Had a guy underneath him. Bethel Thompson never should have thrown that ball, but he's getting good pressure by our defensive line, or really pushing back into him, and he threw that up. And deep, deep in the zone, just come up and make a play. Two good plays by Anthony Johnson.
1: Ottawa's 41st turnover of the year. They're minus 23 in that area. That goes a long way to explaining their standing right now. But the Stampeders don't care. They have the ball at the 52-yard line. And they'll get things going. Offense on the move. We mentioned it's now his eighth knockdown, his fourth interception. And in the backfield, and he gets the hand. No, Adams rolls right, pitching across the field, trying to find Philpott, but it was too high. Play, and Werner looks at the sky saying, I should have thrown that better and can.
0: Yeah, but I think we could have had it caught by Philpott as well. But just a good read, a little fake handoff that was a really drew the linebackers up. But nobody, he wanted to go into the flat, Mark. The guy was well covered. So you got Jalen Philpott coming from the other side of the field across the formation. He's wide open, just throwing a little bit in behind him.
1: Yeah, Peter, second and 10 at the Ottawa 52-yard line. 6:30 remaining in the half. Ludovic Chiquette in the backfield helping out with the blocking. Red Blacks crowd the line of scrimmage. They send the middle linebacker. Deep drop for Adams. Scrambling right away from the pressure. Comes near side. On the run. Throws downfield. Looking for Brooks. Incomplete. And little Brooks went up trying to pull it in, but it was just incomplete. It fell between Brooks and Philpott.
0: Well, he had him open. Both Brooks and Philpott were wide open. Vernon Adams, good job by the D line of the Red Blacks. They got Vernon out of the pocket. He's scrambling to his right. He had two guys wide open, but trying to throw on a run while the guy's right in your face is a little bit difficult. Just overthrew him a bit.
1: Stampeders will punt it away. There is a bit of a wind in the face, so probably they elected to keep Randy Paredes in this situation on the bench.
0: Well, you couldn't capitalize on that good interception. Sometimes that comes back to haunt you.
1: That's a wobbly kick coming towards the near sideline. Pippleton catches at the 15, straight ahead at the 20. Bounces off a tackle, running right, trying to get the edge. Stampeders in pursuit of Judah Leo. Dives at his feet, can't corral him. Finally knocked down on the far side by Kalon Thomas. But I'll tell you what, Greg, he certainly looked like he was going to turn it and go upfield. So he's a dangerous target, and he gives the Red Blacks good field position.
0: He's got some speed. I thought he was going to get that corner, Mark. Good job, I think, by Ogileo to kind of really sprint. He doesn't have the speed that Pimpleton had, but the Red Blacks dodged a bullet there. Had an interception, had it in the Red Blacks' territory, and now the Red Blacks got the ball almost where they threw the ball.
1: Bethel Thompson looks over to the near sideline to Coach Ryan Dinwiddie. They shuffle personnel in and out. Stampeders on top at 18-6, 5:27 remaining. Stampeders, the front four of Cornelson inside as well, along with Hutchings, Ormalad, Hicks are the ends. Bethel Thompson in his count. Little pass. He is back, stepping up, loading it up, sending it deep for Marner, down by the Calgary 30. Can't catch it, just passes outstretched hands. Just a stride too far. It's a long incompletion.
0: Yeah, he had a step on Green, but while the ball was in the air, Green put on the burners and got there to his man. Did a good job of not getting the pass interference. Good coverage by our corners. Our corners playing pretty good. They got to keep it up, though, because they were the matchup of the game for me, is how will our defensive secondary play against this very good wide receiving core of the Red Blacks.
1: Now, how often you give up five touchdowns through the air and win? The answer is not very. Hardy starts in motion to the line, near side. Four-man pressure by the Stampeders. Bethel Thompson is back. Throws on a comeback curl route, caught by Eberhardt. He's throwing down at about the 49-yard line by Aniela Becci. And they are going to be short,
0: yeah,
1: but it's about
0: a
1: yard.
0: Really, yard short. Aniela Becci, fans are kind of booing, saying maybe that was a horse collar tackle, but that's what you do if you're a young wide receiver. I wish you could see these plays. All these receivers are going down, big, deep, long routes, but coming back to the football, separating yourself from the defensive back. That's what happened on that play to get him that catch.
1: Well, Barnes, a short yardage quarterback in. It is a full yard at the 49. Lines are down. Oh. He runs left. He's going to try and turn the corner. And he was hit by Markel Lee, and I think they stopped him. I think Lee stopped him in the open field.
0: That was just a great. He tried to run down the line, Mark, and a little gamble there because you got a good, quick guy by Markel Lee at middle linebacker. He'll come up and sense that out. And you know what? He had lots of room to get a first down once he got around the corner. Tried to get around Markel Lee, and he just threw him down for no yards. Great play by the defense.
1: You got that by Markel Lee. Yeah, he tried to dance down the line, running left. So the Stampeders on a turnover will scrimmage at the 50. Now they went 2-and-out on the last turnover, so let's see how they handle this with 3:49 remaining, and they lead 18-6.
0: Well, I think it's critical right now. As I said, the Red Blacks dodged a bullet last time, and about the same position the Stampeders got the football. They got to come out with some points on this one.
1: 31 turnovers and netted them 100 points this season. Bill Todd is in the slot left, well behind the line of scrimmage. Barnes on the line of scrimmage. Adams takes, fake into the line, looking wide side, now pitching deep downfield, looking for Jones about the 20. He makes the catch, he's at the 10. Upended, nose down at the 5-yard line, almost broke a tackle, but big Tevin Jones was there, and the Stampeders are deep in Ottawa territory at A, the halfback on the tackle.
0: Well, that's the fourth big throw right down the middle the Stampeders have done where it's been underthrown, and the Stampeder receiver with three defenders right there have come back and got the football. And fans are starting to boo the secondary of the Red Blacks because they're right there, but it was our guys making the play.
7: This is the three-minute warning.
1: It is the three-minute warning, and we're going to take a break. The Stampeders 18, the Red Blacks 6. We've reached the three-minute warning. 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
24: Thanks for listening to Stampeder Football. This is Tevin Jones, receiver number 4.
1: And Tevin Jones has just caught the ball and advances it to the Ottawa 4. Stampeders leading 18-6. Greg, that is the third 40-plus yard completion by the Stamps in this half. That's impressive.
0: Yeah, and good job by our wide receivers. Good job, obviously, by our quarterback, but he's kind of underthrowing the ball, and our receivers are doing what you need to do, come back and make the play, and it's usually got two, three Red Blacks sitting right around him.
1: Yeah, and Big Jones used his height. I think that wind has picked up, Greg, coming in from the east. Stampeders are driving right into it.
0: You're right, Mark.
1: McMahon in the backfield for Vernon Adams, who is very strong, 10 of 13, 202 yards so far. Ortan over the ball. Give is McMahon. He runs left, angles towards the end zone. He's hit by the goal line. They push, and he falls forward. Touchdown, Stampeders.
0: Great vision that time by McMahon. That was supposed to go over the guard or the center, and he just, as he's got the ball without any hesitation, just with his vision, shot to the left up a hole, and then again dragged a guy into the end zone. That's just good, hard running by McMahon.
1: He's a little guy. You're right, Greg. He was right on the goal line when he was driving. Then the officials came in and said the ball broke the plane. So the Stampeders are up 24-6. Yeah,
0: that was key. That could be a turning point in the game. You had to get something, that second turnover mark, and the first one, the Red Blacks dodged a bullet, but not this one because of that big play. Key drive there for the Stampeders to get seven out of this one.
1: Randy Perez on for the extra point.
0: You are right. The wind is really starting to pick up.
1: Ball is kicked through by Paredes. And the Stampeders suddenly have a big lead of 19 points going to the dressing room.
0: Yeah, well, we still got 3 minutes to play. But that play to Jones was key. Vernon's just launching it down the field, and he's not going to the outside. He's going right down the middle where the free safety is and where the corners are, and our guys are coming back and making the play.
1: And don't forget, let's credit Markel Lee for that third down tackle that ended the drive, turnover run down. So lots going right for the Stampeders so far, but it is 25-6 Stampeders, but we have another half of football to go.
0: Yeah, got lots of time left, but one of the keys to the game we had in the pregame was off to a big start, and this has been, they got off that opening drive, and offense is really clicking right now.
1: They are. Vernon Adams, 10 of 13, 202 yards. McMahon, 7 carries, 27 yards.
0: Well, Vernon's really putting on the yardage with the passing, but 200 yards in one half, that's over 400 in the game if they continue with it.
1: Red Blacks have two returners deep. Out of Boboy and Pimpleton. Ball is teed up by Paredes, and that wind has picked up noticeably now. The Stampeders are kicking into it.
0: Yeah, it should hang up. And Bernie tends to kind of kick line drive kicks, which is going to help with the wind, but ball is blowing off the tee. The wind is really starting to gust now, Mark.
1: Well, there was a 20% chance of rain in the forecast. I don't see rain clouds, but I don't know the weather around here either.
0: I don't see anything to rain. It's a pretty blue sky, but the wind has definitely picked up. Red Blacks, of course, won the toss, and they picked to defer. We'll see what they do at the end of this half. But we still got 3 minutes to play in this half. See what happens.
1: And Pimpleton is one of the returners, and the ball will be kicked towards him. Backcracks, catches at the 15-yard line at the waist. And 20 at the 30. Shoots through a hole, gets up to the 35-yard line. Ojutaleo on the tackle. And Greslick, a newcomer from Cincinnati, with the tackle as well. So the Red Blacks will start out at their 39.
0: Ojutaleo from Wilfrid Laurier picking up his 24th special teams tackle of the year. Tops in the CFL. Just doing a great job.
1: Red Blacks out of the huddle, starting at their 39-yard line. Hardy's been quiet. He's in the slot left. Alexander watching him. Ethel Thompson to the air, and as he goes back, whistles sound. How did somebody
0: Hicks
1: jump?
0: Is complaining, and I think he's saying that
1: he was drawn offside.
0: Yeah, he's saying he's drawn off, but they might be called, the side judge called it, but they're going to move it back.
6: Procedure, Ottawa number 6.
0: Yeah, a little, that's what Hicks was saying.
6: Remains first down.
0: That tackle.
1: Okay.
0: Moved, so I shot up the field.
1: So Ottawa suddenly first and 15.
0: Clarence Hicks having a great year, 11 sacks this year, leading in the CFL.
1: He's part of a Stampeder four-man front. Calling out signals, of course, is the quarterback, McLeod Bethel-Thompson. He takes the snap. Stampeder is rushing. He throws across the middle, looking for Eberhardt, nowhere near him. I know he was being pressured, Greg, but he still didn't find Eberhardt. That Eberhardt couldn't catch up to that.
0: Well, credit our D-line. We're only rushing four and going back, and it's almost like Bethel Thompson's trying to throw into a coverage that's not there. But we only have to rush four, so you can drop all your linebackers, and Bethel Thompson's having a hard time of finding those windows over the middle.
1: Moulton and Yalabechi, Bailey Devine Scott, the Stampeders linebacking trio at this juncture, second and 15 at the 34. Five receivers out. Bethel Thompson takes the snap. He is back. Looks short side. Looks wide side. Goes down the middle, and it is overthrown and almost intercepted by Webb, who stares at his hands and said, "Hands, how did you fail me this time?" Because if he catches that, Greg, he's got a great shot to head to the end zone.
0: Yeah, and right now, Bethel Thompson, he's a very streaky quarterback. Well, right now, he's on a bad streak, Mark. He's just throwing that up and can't scramble, so he's sitting deep in the pocket, getting pressure, and that's throwing it right into the coverage of the Stampeders. You're right, that could have been another interception.
1: Big return, if not a touchdown. Anyway, Getman is on to punt it away. McAllister awaits at the 20. Getman steps into the kick. This is a towering high kick. McAllister runs up, catches at the 35. Herky Jerk moves to the left and reverses, and the Red Blacks tackle on very little return on the play as heading downfield for Ottawa. Making the tackle for the team, Hutter the safety.
0: Well, you called it right. That had lots of height on it, and McAllister did the right thing. If you're a punt returner, you come up and you make the catch. Don't let it hit the turf and bounce around. He made the catch, and even though he didn't get any yards, guys were all corralled around him, really didn't expect that, did the right thing. So Stampeders get some points here, Mark, and this really could be a great way to go in at halftime.
1: Choquette is in the backfield. The quarterback is Vernon Adams. Very sound first half. Stamps leading 25-6. Jones splits to the near short side. Rich hand.

0: Adams now checking off at the line. Adams with three on the clock. Three-man pressure by Ottawa. Adams back, throws a snap screen. Caught by Jones. He's at the 40. Up near the 43-yard line. Pushed back by Carmier, the linebacker. So he'll be short. Now they'll wait for the spot. It's going to be really close.
1: It's going to be short in Calgary. So we're going to have two and out here.
0: Okay, they're sending Bassett, the punter, on.
1: When you're second and 10, run a snap screen, you got to have just a great play and some missed tackles by the defense. Didn't have that. And got a good 7-8 yards, but needed 10.
0: Yeah, it's about 2.5, so. Big Bassett standing, waiting for the snap. From Colorado via Australia. Looking over the ball, snaps it back straight and true, and he steps into this punt. Bassett does. Nice kick, little wobble. Caught at the 20-yard line by Pippleton. He's at the 25, runs left, cuts it into a seam, but is tackled right on the play by the Calgary Stampeders. Boykin, an addition to the roster as a defensive back, makes the solo tackle in the open field at the 32-yard line.
1: Yeah, good solid, because Pimpleton's trying to get that edge, that corner. He's got the speed, but good job by our outside contain guys. They're going to force him back to the pursuit, and the pursuit by one of our new defensive back made a good solid tackle.
0: Yeah, Peters have Brown and Hutchings on the inside on the defensive line. Hicks and Armalad outside. Ottawa from the 32-yard line. It's first down. Ethel Thompson will pass. Looks wide side. Now looks short side. Throws in. I think he was under pressure, Greg, because that pass was near nobody.
1: Well, he threw it, but just as he threw it, he was getting hit. And he's just in that pocket. He's almost a target. And as I said, Stamps only rushing four. And our front four guys are really working hard. They're just pushing that pocket and not giving Bethel Thompson much time to throw the ball. No. They're not getting the sack, but they're getting the pressure, and that's making these incomplete passes.
0: Just as important. Keelan White, three touchdowns last week. He goes right. Eberhard and Big Mardner go wide right for the Ottawa Redblacks. Second and 10 from their 32-yard line. Four-man Calgary pressure. Back is Bethel Thompson. Scrambling left. Throws downfield. Hardy catches across the 45. Throwing down. But has a first down. Alexander on the tackle as they finally find Hardy out to the Ottawa 47.5.
1: Yeah, Alabenchi, Kalichi Alabenchi. He was right there. He's kind of slapping at his hands because it's giving the Red Blacks a little light. They're going to hurry up offense. 1:17 left.
0: Ottawa's at their 48-yard line. They empty the backfield. Bethel Thompson back. Throws a stop route. Downfield. Caught by Hardy. He's tackled at the Ottawa 54-yard line. Johnson is over along with Webb, the safety. So let's make that about a 6-yard gain. Second down, 4.
1: Yeah, Dustin Hardy picking up his 74th catch of the year. That's tops on the team. A little stop route. And big play coming up here. Second and 4.
0: Second and 4 for the Red Blacks. Receivers in motion to the line. Bethel Thompson back. Sets up, throwing a streak route downfield, looking for Hardy, who goes to the ground. And the Red Blacks are saying he was tripped up. But I think, Greg, it was just two guys that reached their legs out and just coincidentally hit each other. He goes to the ground.
1: Yeah, and we're going to see if a challenge flag is thrown. Yep, it looked like, we had the challenge flag thrown by the head coach, Ryan Dinwiddie, Mark. And I agree with you. It just looked like it was good, solid coverage.
0: Because he barely touched them. It was two guys running downfield, and he ended up tripping them. But Ottawa doesn't see it that way, and they are going to challenge.
1: I think they're going to say he put his hand.
2: Ottawa is challenging that there is pass interference on the play. We'll review the play.
0: Okay.
1: See what they say, because if it is pass interference, then it's going to put him on the Red Black side. It is on about the 25-yard line, so big play coming up here.
0: Our team tonight, Mark Stephen, Greg Peterson in Ottawa, Jock Wilson, Dave McIver at the Deerfoot Inn. Engineering Services, TSN 1200, Matt Hamer here, Tony Erickson, Gord Bailey, engineering at our 17th Avenue Castle in Calgary. Our next broadcast, it's a short week, Friday, October 2nd. The Stampeders are in Regina, 7:30 kickoff, and a 6 o'clock pregame show. But let's worry about this one.
1: And we got to hope this is not another penalty that's going to give him a first down. Stamps been doing pretty good this half on penalties, but Mark, it was definitely an uncatchable football. He had a guy over top, it was overthrown. But there might say it looked like Zai Alexander might have placed his hands on him, but it didn't move him at all. And I think more incidental contact, but he's waiting to get it from the referee.
0: I just thought it was two guys that were going for the ball, and their feet got tangled up. Here's the call.
1: They're going to give it to him.
0: I need to pick up the ref. Regardless, it is an Ottawa first down to the 40.

0: After review by the replay center, we have accidental pass interference.
1: Accidental.
0: Calgary number 33, 10-yard penalty, automatic, first down.
1: Okay, so it's not going to be where they give him the ball. It's going to be accidental, which it was. Mm-hmm. Oh, they're just saying he put his hands on his back before the ball got there. It didn't really affect anything.
2: On the 45-yard line of Calgary, it's Ottawa ball. 58 seconds remaining in the half. Bethel Thompson to the air. Bethel Thompson is back, throwing a deep ball over the middle, and that is incomplete. Keelan White was slipping or going down trying to find the ball, and a Stampeder defender was right there as well. Not sure who that defender is. Now he's helped up. It's Jaden Grant.
1: Jaden Grant. He made a good play, Jaden mm-hmm. Grant. He's right there. Deep, deep, deep slant slash post mark. And he's on his hip pocket and kind of came underneath him, dove for the football. A good defensive play.
2: Bethel Thompson in this game. Struggling to get something going. 10 of 21 passing. They're at the Stampeder 45-yard line again on second down. Bethel Thompson is back. Deep drop, then pitches in the right flat. That's caught by Adam Ballboy. Has room. 40, 30, 25. At the 20, knocked and pushed out of bounds at about the 15-yard line. So that's Ottawa's biggest offensive play of the game, and they're right in Calgary territory.
1: Yeah, got to the outside, and our guys got pinned in by the wide receiver. The receiver that got the ball just got around the corner and had to finally get run out of bounds by our safety and our halfback. Big play for the Red Blacks.
2: It is. Red Blacks right on the doorstep. As you might expect, these touchdowns in the CFL this year, they're on the Stampeder 13-yard line, 43 seconds remaining. Bethel Thompson takes the snap to pass. Looking wide side. Now steps up. He might run. Now he comes to the line of scrimmage and just throws it away. He doesn't run all that well, so
1: no, he doesn't
2: Malton,
1: run.
2: The linebacker, was harassing him.
1: Yeah, good job by Malton, the linebacker, because he's deep, deep, deep in his zone, and they really give him a... That was a quicker quarterback. He could almost ran in the end zone, but Bethel Thompson doesn't have that fleet foot, and good job by the linebacker come up and make Bethel Thompson kind of hesitate and then mm-hmm. just throw it out of bounds.
2: He's a big guy, though, 6'4", 225.
1: Oh, yeah, he's really big, Mark.
2: Caused some havoc. Red Blacks are second and 10 at the 13-yard line. Stampeder's holding a 25-6 lead. White, Eberhardt, Pimpleton flanking to the wide side. Stampeder's come, full blitz. There's a pitch across the middle, caught by Eberhardt. He makes the catch and breaks the tackle. He's in the end zone. Touchdown, Ottawa.
1: Well, Stamps came on the all-out blitz, but they advertised it, and you got no inside help whatsoever. You got nobody even covering that one guy. They blitzed everyone. First time I've ever really seen them do that, Mark, and I was just pitch and catch and struggled to get in the end zone.
2: So, yeah, Damon Webb frustrated with himself. He had him in the grasp.
1: Well, nobody even covered the guy, though. First time this year I've seen the Stamps blitz three guys.
2: So here comes the extra point. Eberhardt, sixth touchdown of the year. And it is kicked through, and the Stampeders lead 25-13, 33-0 seconds to play in this half.
1: Well, the Red Blacks really needed that. Without that, they're going in with a huge deficit at halftime. It gives them a little bit of spark, but Stamps probably going to have maybe one, two plays to try and get it into field goal territory for Rennie. Looks like the wind's died down a little bit from...
2: Not much, though.
1: Once again, penalties hurt the Stampeders. They had them, and on that pass interference call that really didn't have to happen, Mark, there's no way that the ball could have been caught, but a little incidental contact kept the drive alive, and next thing you know, the Red Blacks are in the end zone.
2: Just looking, Greg, to our broadcast left, that big condo tower. If I ever move to Ottawa, and I doubt it, I'm buying a place right there. Condo, sit on your patio and watch football.
1: Yeah, you can sit there and watch the game. It's unique in the CFL to have big condo overlooking the stadium.
2: Yep. Kickoff time for the Ottawa Red Blacks. They'll send it downfield. Ludovic Choquette, returner to the near side. McAllister to the far side. Now they put the ball on the tee.
1: I don't think you're moving to Ottawa, Mark.
2: No, I'm not. But if, you never know, somebody says. Anyway. All right, ball is kicked off by Lather. Bit of a line drive kick. McAllister catches inside the five, outside the hash box. He's in full stride. 15 at the 20, at the 25, at the 30, then runs out of real estate into the bench, stopping the clock with 23 seconds remaining. at the 33. That's where the Stampeders will start.
1: Yeah, they probably got two plays and about 50 yards to get it into field goal range. Let's see what Vernon comes down. They've been very effective on the deep pass this game.
2: This has been one of Vernon's best halves of the year, 11 of 14. He's been in command.
1: Well, big plays down the field, big throws down the field, and it's been good on his wide receivers to make plays for him.
2: With 23 seconds remaining from the 34-yard line, the Stampeders will start this drive. Five receivers out. Evans takes the snap. Goes on the draw to Choquette. He runs right, but the Red Black were waiting.
1: Yeah, they saw
2: that one coming. Hunter the safety up.
1: Well, Dietrich Mills really runs that draw quick. That time giving it to Choquette and doesn't have the speed that Dietrich has to get past that first line of defense. So they've been very effective on that draw play this year, but that one just didn't work. New personnel, not the same.
2: First and 10 at the 34. And now the Stampeders are just going to go down on you.
1: Well, not a bad half of football. Down 25 up. What, 12 points, Mark? Red Blacks are still in the game, though.
2: Yep. Adams takes the ball and goes down on a knee, and that will conclude the opening half of our ball game with the Stampeders in charge. That's it for your second quarter, and the score is the Calgary Stampeders 25, Ottawa 13. This is Calgary Stampeder Radio on QR Calgary.
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2: McAllister has room, 25, 20, 15, 10, 5, touchdown! Calgary Stampeders! Untouched in the end zone, Tariq McAllister.
8: Yeah. Tariq McAllister, 28 yards on that play. One of five big plays the Calgary Stampeders would use in the first half to total up 25 points. They lead 25-13 over the Ottawa Red Blacks after two quarters of play. Welcome to the Halftime Show here on QR Calgary. We are live from the Deerfoot Inn and Casino. I'm Dave McIver with Jock Wilson. Our game day sponsor today is Valentine Volvo and Volvo Cars Royal Oak, proudly supporting our community and the Stamps since 1946. Greg Peterson's keys to the game, Jock Wilson, they were pretty prominent in that first half because if you look at them, less penalties than usual. They did that. Fast start. Well, they sure did that because on their very first drive of the game, the very first drive of the game, five plays, 74-yard drive from the Calgary Stampeders. One of those big plays, Vernon Adams Jr. hitting Clark Barnes for a 45-yard strike. The Stamps would go up 7-0. They'd allow a very long drive by the Ottawa Redblacks on the next series. But it was bend but don't break, because even though Ottawa started at the 16 and the Stamps gave up a 13-yard field goal, they did not give up the major. They led 7-3. They would get a punt single on their next drive as Mark Bassett would punt one and get a single point. It was 8-3 at the end of the first quarter. Another one of those big plays. VA hitting Tevin Jones for 21 yards on the next drive, scoring drive for the Calgary Stampeders. And it would be a 40-yard field goal. They take an 11-3.

0: 3 lead. And then it would be a Brett Lowther 55-yard field goal, cut the lead to 11-6. But then it was the two-play drives, which really separated the Calgary Stampeders in the second quarter, because Vernon Adams Jr. would hit Jalen Philpotts for 42 yards, and then Tyreek McAllister, as you heard, would one in from 28 yards out. It was 18-6. And then a few drives later, Vernon Adams would hit Tevin Jones on a 46-yard strike, and Dante McMahon would run it in for 4 yards. They would take a 25-6 lead. It would be McLeod Bethel Thompson finding Eberhardt for a 13-yard strike to cut this lead to 25-13 as we are now at halftime. But the Stamps have that 25-13 lead, Jock, and big plays were kind of the story of that first half.
1: Listen, I'm normally not critical of officials and the replay center, but that was awful.
0: There was two of them. The pass interference
1: on Hardy. Like, give me a break. Alexander had his hand on his back, yes, but he did not cause the trip. It was Hardy basically tripping over his own feet. That was such a brutal call. I thought the replay center was supposed to be clear and obvious. That was not clear and obvious. It almost looked like, you know, let's keep this game close because Ottawa sucks. They've lost 19 games in a row. Let's keep them in the game. Plays like that gives the Canadian Football League a bad reputation with the haters of the league, the people that love the NFL, because, of course, you know, you can't touch anybody in this league. But if you're just putting your finger on a guy's back and that's pass interference, it drives me nuts, Dave. It really drives me nuts, and I just thought it was a terrible call. I was gonna say something a little worse, but I won't.
0: I'm glad you didn't. As for that call, what is accidental pass interference?
1: Yes.
0: It's either pass interference or it's not pass interference. You can't do it by accident.
1: And it wasn't accidental pass interference because he put his pinky on his back, and the dude tripped himself because he tripped over his own feet. If you watch the replay, again, replay center is supposed to be clear and obvious. That was the mandate from the league. I am really looking forward to talking to Dave Dickinson on that one on Monday, because to me, that was not clear and obvious.
0: Don't forget to ask him about the Bailey Devine Scott pass interference penalty as well.
1: Yeah, another one too.
0: He basically touched two players and didn't do anything, but it was a first down.
1: Anyway, the Stampeders, you know, still had a good first half. You know, a couple of big turnovers. You know, the AJ interception was great. The turnover on downs was great. Markel Lee with an unbelievable tackle on that turnover on downs. The Stampeders have still put themselves in a very, very good position. But we all remember when the Stampeders had the big lead on Labor Day against the Edmonton Elks and what happened there. Hey, the one thing I'll say is the Ottawa Red Blacks are not the Edmonton Elks, so we'll see how this one plays out. So we still have 30 minutes of football to go.
0: We'll take a look at our stat story when we get back. 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
4: 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QR Calgary 770.
0: Welcome back to the Halftime Show here on QR Calgary. Dave McIver, Jock Wilson, live from the Deerfoot Inn and Casino. Take a quick look at our stats story there from the first half. Vernon Adams Jr. was very efficient, 11 for 14, 211 yards and a touchdown. Dante McMahon, 7 attempts for 27 yards on the ground. And Tyreek McAllister, who actually led the team in rushing in that first half, he had one rush and he had 28 yards and he had a touchdown. Tevin Jones having a big game. I don't think he liked getting scratched that much, Jock. 5 targets, 5 receptions, 88 38 yards that long for 46. The Stamps defense is nice. Defense has done a nice job on McLeod Bethel Thompson's. He's 12 for 24, 166 yards with a touchdown, but does have that interception. Eberhardt is the guy leading the way with 69 yards receiving. They've done a nice job on Adeboye as well, as he only has 11 yards rushing. First downs, Calgary only had 11, but Ottawa had 10. Net offense, Calgary 274 to Ottawa's 179. Almost identical in offensive plays, 29 for Ottawa, 28 for the Stamps. The average gain is where the big difference there, because the Stamps are gaining almost a first down on every play, 9.8 yards. They have 64 rushing yards to Ottawa's 13. And the penalties, low for both teams, 3 for 25 for Calgary. Probably should have been one penalty for 5 yards for the Stampeders. That's what the Ottawa Red Black have, one penalty for 5 yards. The big one, two turnovers for the Red Blacks, zero for the Stamps.
1: The big plays really do stand out. You know, Tevin Jones with the 46-yard catch, Clark Barnes, 45-yard catch, Jalen Philpott, the 42-yard catch, you know, Tyreek McAllister, you know, with the 28-yard run for the touchdown. It really was about the big plays. And you're right about Vernon Adams. We've seen this before. Vernon having a great start to the season, and then he has a little bit of a slump mid-season.
5: He's coming out of the valley.
1: And then he comes out of the valley. But I do caution, this is the Ottawa Red Blacks, a team that has lost 13 in a row this season. They've lost 19 in a row dating back to last year. You know, the last team to go 0-14 to start a season, the Shreveport Pirates. Do you remember that failed U.S. expansion in 1994? The Pirates were a really crappy team. And hey, I'm pretty fair in saying Ottawa's a crappy team, too.
5: Yeah.
0: The crappy thing for me is the only part I remember of that American expansion was when Calgary lost in 95 to the stupid Baltimore Stallions. So mad about that.
1: The All-American team. The All-American lineup.
0: It was a tough one for the Calgary Stampeders. But, Jock, this is the way the Stampeders have to play. They need to get big chunk plays. Mm-hmm. Their defense is going to give up yards, but if they can create turnovers, they can find a way to give the ball back to their offense, who is finding a way to make those chunk plays. They're getting production on the ground. Not as much as last game from Deontay McMahon, but you got a big play from Tyreek McAllister and 28-yard rush. So I think with where the Stampeders defense is at this point in the season, like, they're not going to change a bunch of things up scheme-wise. If you can get those turnovers, that's how you can get your defense to be better.
1: Yeah, you look back at the interception by Johnson, AJ, and that was great, except for the Calgary Stampeders didn't capitalize on that one. They went quickly two and out, but then they got the ball right back on the turnover on downs. And, you know, again, a great tackle by Markel Lee. And that time they did capitalize, because what was it, two plays, you know, 50 yards into the end zone, Deontay McMahon had the touchdown run. So they didn't capitalize on one, but they certainly capitalized on the other. And full marks for the Calgary Stampeders to be ahead in this game. They should be ahead. They were the better team.
0: 25-13, the Calgary Stampeders take the lead into the second half. Can they close the deal? We're about to find out. That's your Calgary Stampeder halftime show. Second half action, 5 minutes away. But first, this information update from the Global Newsroom.
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11: Now this update from the Canadian Press. Foreign Affairs Minister Anita Anand is set to step in for Prime Minister Mark Carney this afternoon and address the United Nations General Assembly in New York. Officials from the Prime Minister's office say Carney is unable to deliver the address due to scheduling issues. Meanwhile, U.S. President Donald Trump has rejected Iran's proposal to reopen the Strait of Hormuz. Trump's comments came as he spoke to reporters outside the White House before leaving for a college football game. Iran offered to reopen the strait this week and resume talks on its nuclear program in 7 days if the U.S. lifts its naval blockade of Iranian ports, waives sanctions on Iranian oil sales, and observes a ceasefire that would include Lebanon. Back at home, politicians across Quebec are hitting the streets again for the 31st day of the provincial election campaign. Meanwhile, British Columbia's NDP leader David Eby is promising a new tax on unsold condominiums, insisting it would

0: and improve housing affordability. From the Canadian Press, I'm Naira Ahmed.
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5: And the Calgary Stampeders hold a 25-13 lead. We're live from the Billy Powers broadcast booth, presented by South Point Toyota in Ottawa. Welcome to the third quarter. And Greg, let's take a peek at the stats in the first half.
6: Yeah, after that first half, Mark, Stamps 11 first downs. The Red Blacks 10 first downs. In the rushing category, Stamps 64, Red Blacks only 13 yards. Passing, Stamps 211, Red Blacks 186. Time of possession, Stamps 6, almost 17 minutes, Red Blacks 13 minutes. So Stamps itching ahead a little bit. Consequently, they've got the lead right now, but it's not a big enough lead. Stamps are going to have to come up with a big half to win this game.
5: They'll get the ball to open up this half. They'll return it from our broadcast right, the open pit end of the stadium. I did see Ottawa quarterback Bryson Barnes throwing hard on the sidelines, and you know what? It wouldn't completely shock me if the Red Blacks put him on the field, but that's something.
6: Yeah, well, that's something we'll have to watch for. Good eyes by you. We'll have to see what happens there. Because really, McLeod Bethel Thompson has thrown a lot of just uncatchable footballs, four or five. He's still, the guy can really sling the football, but sometimes he's just slinging it in the wrong direction.
5: And, you know, the cold facts are they got to look to the future.
6: Yeah,
5: I mean,
6: right.
5: Bethel Thompson's 38, no clue how long he's going to play.
6: Yep.
5: They've sat Jake Mayer. You know, it just didn't happen for him through the first 13 games. So when you're in this situation, I would say why not. But Ryan Dinwiddie's won a lot more Grey Cups than a lot of coaches, so he knows what he's doing. So
6: well,
5: anyway.
6: And Stamps, Mark, are going to get the win this third quarter, so they got to get some points up this third quarter.
5: Yep. Lowther chips it a high short kickoff to the far side. There's a jump ball. Did Ottawa get it? Or
6: no. It didn't go 10 yards.
5: It didn't go 10 yards.
6: No, it didn't go 10 yards. It hung up in the wind. It looked to me like it was offside on the Red Blacks. Now, they're all hopping around that they got the football, but I don't think it went 10 yards. Plus, we got a flag on the far side of the field by the side judge, which usually means offside.
7: Offside, Ottawa. 5-yard penalty. We're going to re-kick.
5: Okay, Lawler, the halfback, did get the ball, but they're going to do it again.
6: Yeah. Well, that infuriates you if you're a coach, a special teams coach, where you execute it, and a guy that's on the other side that has nothing to do with getting it, unless they did call it on hard, but it was the offside referee that called it. So,
5: well, all I can say, that's innovative. You got to try something.
6: Yeah, well,
5: right?
6: You got to try something. Shake it up. And I guess they did get it right at the 10-yard mark, but now the Stampeders are going to be looking for it. I'd be shocked if they tried to do that again.
5: So they'll back up to the 25-yard line, just underway in the second half. Calgary Stampeders 25, the Ottawa Red Blacks 13.
6: Well, kicking it into this wind, that's going to hang up a little bit. Calgary should get pretty good field position with a little bit of a return.
5: McAllister waits inside the 20-yard line. Veteran Brett Lowther has the ball on the tee. pounds it downfield and in the direction of McAllister. He'll catch inside the 20, near side of the field. Ahead at the 30, squeezes through a hole at the 40, up at the 45, up near the 50, finally dragged out of bounds. Johnson, the defensive lineman, but Greg, he's had no room to operate and picked up about 20 yards after first running into the Red Blacks.
6: Yeah, the Red Blacks doing a pretty good job on the cover team, but that time they kind of ran into the back of one of his guys, popped out. We now have an injured Red Black down on the field. Or no, we're going to go to timeout already, Mark.
5: Oh, that's actually Ludovic Choquette.
6: Ludovic Choquette. Well, if he gets hurt, that means Tyreek McAllister, who just got that good return, is going to be doing a little bit more work at the tailback position.
5: Yeah, McMahon has a touchdown for the Stampeders. So does McAllister. So they're attending to him. He's on one knee, his right knee at the 30-yard line.
6: Man, they're just such high-speed collisions. Are we going to go to a timeout, Mark?
5: Looks like we are. You're listening to third-quarter football action. The score, Calgary 25, Ottawa 13. This is your Alberta Fort Dealer Stampeder Football on QR Calgary.
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5: On first down, the Stampeders McMahon runs to the 53 of Ottawa, so it'll be second down and 5. Stampeders leading 25-13. Welcome back to Stampeder Football on QR Calgary, where the Stamps lead by a dozen. Vernon Adams in his count. Play clock now at 3. Adams takes the ball. He'll go to the air. He's back, not deep. Now he scrambles away from the pressure. Swings it out of the backfield. That ball is caught by Brooks, who came back. He gets to the Ottawa 40, down to the 38-yard line, where he is tackled. A nice bit of improvising by Vernon Adams, and the Stampeders pick up a first down.
6: Yeah, good play, Mark. They rushed 5, that being the Red Blacks. Did a little twist, and Brooks picked it up, Mark, and then it looks like he's now hurt, but he picked up the rushing defensive lineman, took a guy that's 280 pounds on, and he's like 180. And then after he hit him, he kind of got free and got the little dump pass, but he's a little bit shaken up, I think.
5: Well, hopefully just winded. He is walking off to the Stampeder bench on the far north side.
6: Well, if you're taking on a 260-pound guy that's doing what's called a twist, where you kind of go around the other defensive lineman and he's taking him head-on, that's just a great gutsy play by Brooks.
5: It is advancing the Stampeders to the 38-yard line of the Ottawa Redblacks. Stampeders up by a dozen. McMahon is in the backfield behind quarterback Vernon Adams. Adams takes the ball. Play fake. Looks left, pulls it down. He's going to run, and he's hit as soon as he stepped up into the pocket.
6: Yeah, he tried to throw a little fake screen to the left, and they want to do a little bit of middle screen that time, but Gain didn't let the McMahon get out in time, and it's going to be a loss of some.
5: The interior of that Ottawa line combined to bring him down, Stafford and Bledsoe. So it'll be second down and 10 at the 38-yard line. Damian Alford is in the game. They break the huddle. He comes left. Barnes, the newcomer, Jeremiah Hunter on the left side of the formation. They drop 8. The fumble off the snap. Adams picks it up, and that saved disaster. I don't know what happened there, but
6: I think it was a little bit of a low snap. Okay. Adams is looking, calling off, and we hit him kind of not too low.

0: right about the kneecaps, but he's looking down the field and he just didn't corral that. So we're going to have Rennie on for a long kick. You got Pimpleton back, so susceptible to a big return. One of the more exciting things in the CFL right now is all these big returns off missed field goals. So.
1: Field goal try. Yeah, Evans, the end came down. I don't know what happened, but at least Vernon fell on it, so that saved it. This is from 49. There is a bit of a favoring breeze. The Stampeders kick towards the scoreboard. Snap this down. Peretta steps into this kick. It's going, and it is good. And the Calgary Stampeders add to their lead as field goal is successful by Randy Peretta. He is 2 of 2.
0: 2 of 2, and great job last week. And you know, anytime you're past 45 yards, you got to have good accuracy. One thing about Rennie's, very accurate kicker, probably the most accurate field goal kicker in the CFL over the last 10 years. And even though it didn't, barely makes it over the bar half the time, but it's always good.
1: Just as long as it makes it. Yeah, Stampeders on defense. It's 28-13, Stampeders, 11:56 to go to play in the third.
0: Got another timeout going here, Mark.
1: Well,
0: looks like there's going to be another timeout. Injured. But you know what? I was wondering, why is Rennie so clutch? And talked to a long time with the coach about it and some of my own observations. He's got his pre-snap routine that he goes through. So, and he always strikes the ball right in the sweet spot. And talking to the coaches, he also does great preparation. He'll only kick so many kicks this day and then the next day this many kicks. But his preparation, but just... I said this in the pregame. It's like a golf swing. You just go through it and you do it. Your muscle memory just kicks in. So when the crunch time comes, it's not a big deal for him. He just goes through and he's always clutching the crunch time.
1: So the Red Blacks will start out at the 40-yard line. And Peter's leading 28-13, 11:56 to play in our third quarter. From Ottawa, Ontario, remember our next game is Friday night from Regina. Pregame show at 6, kickoff at 7:30.
0: Yep. The Riders... started off with a bang, fading a little bit, and it's always a good game between the Stamps and the Riders.
1: Yep, always a great environment. So, anyway, I guess we're about to get things going here. The Stampeders sitting their defense on. Johnson, Alexander, Webb, part of the secondary.
0: Well, who's that quarterback? Is that Bethel Thompson in, Mark?
1: Couldn't see. They're all huddled up
0: around.
1: I think,
0: it is Bethel Thompson back in the game.
1: Okay, well, he probably doesn't have too many more series left, I wouldn't think.
0: Yeah, he's thrown a lot of wayward footballs. Yeah.
1: Anderson in the backfield here now. His time is signaled in from the 40-yard line. And the give is Anderson. He runs into the left side of that Calgary defense, and he gets nothing. Well, maybe a yard if we're being nice.
0: Hutchins, Miles Brown, they're just plugging up that middle. And then you got Flo Armalad and Clarence Hicks. Other guys are just doing a good job. Our D-line, as I said, haven't got a sack today, but they've really had a lot of pressures.
1: They make it a 2-yard gain, second down and 8 yards to go. 11:27 to play in the third. Stamps leading by 15. Eberhardt and Pimpleton going left. For quarterback McLeod, Bethel Thompson. Now he motions White that way as well. Bethel Thompson is back. Looks right. He's in the grass. Turns and just fires it over the middle. Incomplete. But Hutchings was driving him to the ground.
0: Yeah, again.
1: He just threw that away for safety's sake, avoiding the sack.
0: Well, you know when you got a guy that's not a great scrambler, you can just go full out as a defensive lineman and not have to worry about opening up a gap or a lane because you know he's not going to try and escape. If Vernon Adams, you have to approach him a little bit different. And right now, they're just pinning their ears back and going after the guy.
1: McAllister is a solo returner. Getman, an American, is on to punt. Oh, snap. Picks it off the ground. Gets it away under pressure. A floating knuckleball. It's going to roll inside the 30. It's picked up by McAllister. He gets up near the 35, and the Red Black King Ambridge is there to bring him down. This is the third quarter of Stampeder football. The Stampeder's offense coming on the field. The score, Calgary 28, Ottawa 13. Got HD radio. Tune us in to 105.1 Channel 2 for high-def radio quality.
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1: The Calgary Stampeders hold a 28-13 lead. Thank you for the gift of your time this afternoon. Driving around doing your daily chores and things you have to do on a Saturday. It's beautiful here in Ottawa, and the Stampeders are holding that lead with 10-32 to play in the quarter. Vernon Adams has been very good today.
0: Yeah, he's been throwing and launching the ball down the field. Got to also give them credit, but Mark, you got to also thank the wide receivers. They're coming back and making some big plays on some deep passes.
1: Stampeders in this game broke out to an 8-3 lead after one, 25-13 at the half. It's now 28-13. Alford splits left to the short side of the field. Barnes in the slot with him. Brooks motions this way. Snap back to the quarterback, Adams. Standing, waiting, fires a strike over the middle in traffic, caught by the Stampeders. Jalen Philpott has the ball up at the 35-yard line. Vernon Adams threaded the needle, first down Stamps.
0: Yeah, a little deep dig route. What I mean by dig is you go down about 18 yards and then come right across the middle, and good catch by Jalen Philpott because he knew he was going to get crunched by two defenders just as he caught the ball, but knew it and still caught on and took the hit.
1: Stampeders out to the 35-yard line. They lead 28-13 here from TD Place in Ottawa. Now Philpott comes to the near side in motion. Jones with him. But they'll go on the ground to McMahon. He went to the right side of the line, but the Red Blacks were waiting. Yeah, he had nothing.
0: Well, it's one of the few times they've stopped him at about a two-yard gain. McMahon's done a pretty good job of kind of cutting it to the outside, finding a sliver of a hole and getting 5-6 yards, but that time got nothing.
1: Second and 10. Stafford with a little celebration of the tackle. Stampeders, 6 of 12, second down plays. They fan out of the huddle from the 35-yard line. The Stampeders leading by 15. Adams looks over the four-man front. He works. In a deep drop. Stepping up in the pocket. As time fires it, and it was too far for the intended target. That was supposed to hit Brooks.
0: Yeah, that time Vernon... Again, I just wish he'd get a little bit deeper of a drop and give him more time to step into it. In that pocket, good job by the defensive lineman to kind of just rush and make that circle, that pocket collapse without giving Vernon any sliver of a hope to escape out of the pocket. He had to throw with pressure on him.
1: Pass it on to punt for the Calgary Stampeders. Fourth punt, he kicks it and angles it toward the far side. Pimpleton in pursuit, bounces it about the 18-yard line and bounces kick. Out of bounds. That is a tremendous kick by the Calgary Stampeders.
0: A little bit of a different kick. This time they flooded the right side and let Bassett take that and kind of move to the right, not just do a normal timing kick, and he kind of run into the right and kicked it on the run, and it popped out of bounds. That was about a 70-yard net kick, so great job by Bassett.
1: Welcome back to Stampeder Football on QR Calgary. After the game, which is October the 17th, be sure to get close to the team at Stamps House. Entertainment, live music, and your favorite players after every game. Red Blacks are out. McLeod Bethel Thompson at the control. Snap screen on the right side, caught by Eberhardt. He gets up 25 near the 30-yard line. Tackled by the Stampeders there, but it is an Ottawa first down.
0: Yeah, Eberhardt picking up his 64th catch of the year. Little snap screen and... hit him at the right time and got him going upfield. Got a good 15 yards on that play.
1: Red Blacks are going hurry up. Stampeders leading 28-13. Out of Ottawa in a one-back set. Bethel Thompson is back. Looking wide side, throwing wide.

0: outside. Hardy breaks back, catches inside the 40. That Peters swarmed to bring him down, but it should be enough for a first down as he falls at about the 42.
1: Yeah, a little deep out that time. And when Bethel Thompson, he could chuck it, Mark, and getting that's a wide side out. He had to get that ball out there real quick, and he did that.
0: And Peters out on a four-man front. Bethel Thompson operating hurry up on the 41-yard line. He's back, standing, pumps, he scrambles, he tucks it away. He's going to come downfield, tries to hurdle a tackler, Zay Alexander. He falls down at about the 45, so Alexander cut his legs out from under him. Down he goes.
1: Yeah, down he goes. Only got about 3 yards. Fans were impressed with the big hurdle by Bethel Thompson.
0: So nice.
1: Yeah, you don't expect your quarterback who doesn't have much scrambling ability to make a play like that.
0: Ottawa second down and 7 yards to go. From their 44-yard line, Stamps leading 28-13. Five receivers up. Back is Bethel Thompson. He throws a long out to the near side, looking for White. He goes up, makes the catch, and then is wrestled out of bounds at the Stampeder 38. So White gives the big gain for the Redblacks.
1: Well, that's just a great catch, Mark. Not bad coverage by Webb. He's right on the upfield shoulder, right where you need to be, but just a well-thrown football in that post corner. And according to that time, the Red Blacks receiver went up and made the play. You can't fault the coverage. Just a great play and a good throw and a good catch.
0: White, a draft pick from Montana via Vancouver. He motions, White does, towards the near side. Back passing in the Stampeder zone as Bethel Thompson loads up, firing into the end zone, looking for a target. Incomplete. Incomplete. Nice throw. Two defenders back for the Stampeders. Pimpleton tried to split the defenders, but the ball just a hair underthrown.
1: Yeah, underthrown. Pretty good coverage by Green, our corner. You got to get on that upfield shoulder and couldn't come underneath, but that was just a little bit underthrown. Would have been a great catch. Good coverage. Good attempt by the wide receiver. Good throw.
0: Pimpleton comes out for a breather. It's second down and 10 at the Stampeder 38-yard line. Stampeder's leading 28-13. White goes right. Deep drop for Bethel Thompson, and he is clobbered by the blitzing Bailey Devine Scott for a big sack for the Calgary Stampeders. Alpine Credit blitzes hunger in Calgary. This Stampeder sack means $100 will be donated to the Calgary Children's Foundation.
1: Well, Sam, linebacker blitz from the wide side. We got Devine Bailey Scott's got lots of speed, Mark, and no way he was going to go right to Bethel Thompson, punch them out of field goal range. Great call that time and a good play.
0: Ed Bailey, the Australian, back on the roster, suffered a preseason training. I mean, just doing what you're supposed to do, but ripped some muscles and missed the first 12 games. Getman's high knuckleball kick comes towards the near side and goes out of bounds at about the 13-yard line. 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The score is Calgary 28, Ottawa 13.
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7: Hey, Stamps fans, this is Jackson Sombach, safety for the Calgary Stampeders. 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
0: Thank you, Jackson. Not only all season as the Stampeders lead 28-13. How about keeping it right here all day? 5:30 pregame show with Pat Steinberg. Face off at 7, the Flames and the Edmonton Oilers, the final game of the NHL preseason. The regular season on QR opens October 1st. Seattle is in town to get the final season at the Dome going.
1: Yeah, you get all your sports here on QR.
0: Yep. Stampeders will start out at 13, moving right to left to the scoreboard end of the stadium. 4:46 remaining. The Calgary Stampeders have that lead, but they're pinned back at their 13-yard line. Philpott in the slot left. Jones outside him to the near side. Adams takes the snap, looking short side, throwing short side. Caught by Jones. He gets up to the 25, then is submarine, but has the first down as Hunter, the safety, puts him on the ground.
1: Yeah, good play by Jones. He's been targeted 7 times, got 7 catches, just a deep 3-deep zone, so the halfback and the corner are quite deep, Mark, and Jones just runs deep out, does a little curl, and good throw by Vernon to pick up an easy 10 yards, pitch and catch.
0: Stampeders advanced to the 26-yard line, and it's some kind of a delay. I'm not sure if the clock was not reset. They put it back to 20 seconds now. I think that was the problem.
1: Yeah.
0: They put 35 up, giving the Stampeders about 16 seconds. Ryan Dinwiddie wants an explanation, and I get it.
1: Yeah, he wants to know what's going on, but mm-hmm. The wind really hasn't picked up, Mark. It's still a little bit going towards with the Stampeders, but it's not like it's gusting as it was in that second quarter.
0: 4:11 remaining in the quarter, first and 10. Stampeders on the 26-yard line.
1: Stamps now bringing in a bunch of littler guys, some wide receivers and running backs, taking out some big guys, second and long.
0: This is your Alberta Ford Dealer Stampeder football on your Stampeder radio station, QR Calgary.
1: I should say it's first down and 10.
0: Yep. Well, I guess they've got this sorted out. They're looking at the far side. I'm not sure what the hangup is. Anyway, the Stampeders huddle up. As time is signaled in. Big Alford, he's been quiet. He goes wide right. King Ambers on the corner watching him. Adams spies that defense. He takes the ball. Short drop. Throws a slant downfield. Caught by Brooks. He's wrapped up and pushed back at about the 34-yard line. Morgan, the linebacker, brings him down. So it's about a 5 or 6 yard gain.
1: Well, to stop those deep routes, which the Stamps were killing the Red Blacks on in the first half. They're now going 4 deep umbrella coverage, they being the Red Blacks. And Stamps are just doing little stop routes, picking up 6, 7 here. That time they got 8 yards. Good strategy.
0: Matt Peters at the 34-yard line. It's second down and 7 yards to go. Man who has a touchdown today is in the backfield. Now Jones motions to the far side. Adams takes the ball. He's back. Standing, waiting, pitching deep, looking for Jones. Ottawa 35-yard line. He goes up, and that ball wasn't intercepted. It was. Wow. Ottawa intercepts the corner. Christian Matthew.
1: Roughing the passer, I think, Mark. Now the Red Blacks going to hurt themselves.
0: Ah.
1: And Vernon, it's second and short, and I think this one's coming back.
0: All right, we'll find out in a moment. It's the Stampeders 28, the Red Blacks 13. We'll be back in a moment with more.
8: Major foul, roughing the passer, Ottawa. 15-yard penalty, automatic first down.
0: On Stampeder football, this is QR Calgary.
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0: And welcome back. The Calgary Stampeders on the first play back. Throw a long out to Philpott, who advances to the Ottawa 45-yard line. 2:27 remaining.
1: And that roughing the passers kept the drive alive. We'll see if it really hurts the Red Blacks here.

0: Big Jones isolated to this side of the field, a big angular receiver. He snaps the ball on the ground. McMahon squeezes through a hole on the left side. But Ottawa figured that one out.
1: Well,
0: and
1: Ottawa
0: holds him to about a 3 or 4 yard gain at most.
1: Ottawa's starting to blitz a little bit more. That time they blitzed, expecting a first down run. Stamps run on first down more than any other team in the CFL. And they totally expect to blitz a guy up the gap, not much to run.
0: Bell in the end crashes down to make the tackle. Here come the Stampeders out. Second and 8, Ottawa 43. They come out of the huddle. Bill Pott with the bright orange shoes on goes right. Now Alford trying to get to his spot. Out of the 2 on the clock, takes the snap. Out of his back, throws a crossing route, caught by Phil Pott. Ottawa 30, breaks a tackle, 25 to the 20, drags a tackler down to the 18-yard line. Terrific after the catch play by Jalen Phil Pott.
1: Yeah, you're not kidding. He just keeps his legs going, Mark, and if you grab him and you hit him, he keeps those legs chopping, breaking tackles, or now Stamps going hurry-up offense. I think they're trying to go while they got this win.
0: I would agree. Stampeders are down to the 18-yard line of the Ottawa Red Blacks. 1-on-1 remaining in the quarter. There's a snap screen of the right flat, caught by Barnes. Evades one tackler. 20 at the 15. Then several Red Blacks are there to bring him down.
1: Mark, we now have almost every wide receiver except for Alford getting the pass.
0: By the way, that last catch pushes Jalen Philpott over the 1,000-yard mark. 100 this game, 1,000 for the season. So congratulations to the product of the University of Calgary. First-round draft choice several seasons ago.
1: He's having a great year.
0: Second and 7 at the 15-yard line late in this third quarter. Philpott is in the slot right. McMahon beside him in the backfield as Vernon Adams works. That is a back. Pocket holds, he scrambles right, looks downfield, motioning, pitches downfield. That ball is caught, making the catch, heading to the end zone. It's a touchdown! Tevin Jones out of nowhere. An improvised play, and the Stampeders take the lead and extend it.
1: Well, that's all Vernon Adams, Mark. He's stuck in the pocket. He scrambles out of the pocket. Looks like he's going to take off and run. He knows exactly where the line of scrimmage is, and then he throws back across. Tevin Jones just kind of sitting there. Credit, not too many quarterbacks can make that play. Good play by Vernon Adams.
0: Extends the Stampeders' lead to 34-13, pending this extra point. So Jones, his 6th touchdown of the year.
1: That's his 7th catch. He's having a great game. Now 116 yards in passing receptions.
0: Andy Paredes gets ready to kick the extra point.
1: I got another whistle. I don't know what that Dave Dickinson's now questioning or saying, hey.
2: Timeout, Calgary.
1: Maybe they didn't have enough guys on the field.
0: I'm not sure.
1: I don't know what they're doing. They're now bringing the water people out, but nobody from the bench is running on the field. For some reason, Dave had to waste a timeout. You don't want to have a timeout called.
0: Well, if it's a clutch, the stretch. I mean, right now the Stamps are comfortable, but
1: well, especially on an extra point, it's everybody knows who's in the game on an extra point.
0: So Paredes is on to kick the extra point. Snap, it's kicked, and it is good. Stampeders up 35-13, 4 seconds to play in this quarter.
1: Yeah, good going in the quarter. They got a good cushy lead of 3 touchdowns, and you just got to hope they don't blow it. And they played an excellent football game. Offense has been on fire. Defense is playing pretty good. Defensive backs are doing a pretty good job against the prolific wide receivers. So far, they've played a very good football game, Mark.
0: Yep. Stampeders huddling on the far side of the field.
1: Well, we got 2 wide receivers already over 100 yards. We got Devon Jones with 7 receptions for 116, as I said. And then Jalen Philpott's got 4 catches for 100 yards. He's got some big, big plays. Anytime you get 2 wide receivers over 100 yards in receiving, that's pretty good.
0: Mm-hmm. So the Stampeders are huddling up with special teams coordinator Craig Dickinson.
1: Well, they're going to be going against that win this fourth quarter.
0: Not a howling win, but it's enough to make you stand up and take.

0: 20, trying to cut it outside. He's at the 25. Stampeders are in pursuit. And there's Ashton Miller-Mallonson, the backup Canadian defensive back with the open field tackle. That's an important one, Greg, because if he gets the corner, not saying he's gone to the end zone, but he could pick up additional yardage. We're through three quarters. All right, the Stampeders 35, Ottawa 13. In 2 minutes, we're back into fourth quarter play-by-play action. 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
0: Calgary Stampeders holding a 35-13 lead. Here we go. South Point Toyota, Billy Powers, broadcast booth from Ottawa. This is fourth quarter action. And Greg, let's take us through first three quarters of this game. Cumulative stats.
7: Yeah, cumulative stats after three quarters. First down, Stamps 18, the Red Blacks 13. Total offense for the Stamps, 390 yards. They're going to easily go over 400. 226 for the Red Blacks. In the rushing category, Stamps 71, Red Blacks only 18 yards. Passing, Stamps 324 big yards, 219 for the Red Blacks. Two turnovers by the Red Blacks, those cost them quite a bit. And the total time of possession, I should say, is 27 minutes for the Stamps and 18 minutes for the Red Blacks.
0: All I can say is the Stampeders defense has stood tall so far, Greg. They've been very stout, especially that front four.
7: Yeah, that front four, they're really well. It's pretty easy when you know you don't have to worry about your rush lanes and, as I said, pin your ears back and just go at them. And that's the disadvantage the Red Blacks have with McLeod Bethel Thompson in there, and that's exactly what the D-line does. He's been throwing with guys right in his face, so good job. But our secondary's played pretty good, too. There's been some really good plays. Anthony Johnson, in particular, I think has played an exceptional game so far.
0: When the game is done, no need to rush off. Be part of the team at Stamps House. Players, music, Stamp fans, and so much more. Stamps House after every home game. That'll be October 7th, the final regular season game, and for that matter, home game. I find that hard to believe, but here we are. And will there be more football? Well, let's just put it this way. The Stampeders are doing themselves a colossal favor with this win today if they hang on and win.
7: Gives them a little bit momentum going into those last three games. And, you know, lots of hope that if they keep this, they're up three scores, Mark. Three touchdowns, that is. So, yeah, you keep this lead. Could be a nice, pleasant ride back on the plane for 4 hours, so you always want that. Yeah. At least I do.
0: It is a flight back tonight, and then it's a short week for the Stampeders. We're in Regina for the Rough Riders and the Stampeders. 6 o'clock pregame show, 7:30 kickoff from Mosaic Stadium in Regina, and they're not very happy in Regina with the direction of their team. It's kind of they've hit a little bit of a bump in the road. All right, the Red Blacks breaking out of the huddle. McDonald goes wide right. Johnson, close coverage on the corner there. Hardy's in the slot right. Bethel Thompson gets things going. He takes the snap. He is back. Throwing downfield. That ball is caught on and out of about the 36-yard line by Keelan White. Tackled by the linebacker Lee. So it's a first down or very close for the Red Blacks.

0: Yeah, we got an injured Stampeder. I think that's Jalen Grant that went down. Didn't see what happened to him, but looks like he kind of hurt his leg as he made a break.
1: Where's that Webb of the safety?
0: It could be, yeah. I don't think it's Webb.
1: Anyway, no, it's not. He's walking over to the far side, so we'll just let it be sorted out.
0: I think that's Green, Mark. So that's, I think he's got a cramp, maybe, which is what you hope it is, because cramp's not an injury. It goes away, even though it hurts a lot.
1: Dan Peters holding a 35-13 lead. Yeah, it looks like they're trying to stretch out his leg.
0: Yeah, well, that's good. That's what you want. You hope it's not an injury. It looks like he's getting up now, but
1: he's slow to get up.
0: Markel Lee just can cover the fields. He's played well, too. A big play, one of the, could be a turning point in the game, was when he made the tackle on that third and short in the second quarter. That was huge.
1: Adrian Green is the injured Stampeder. He gets up. Now he's walking over.
0: Yep.
1: Had an interception for a touchdown earlier this year from Toronto.
0: Yeah, he's played well, kind of lost his position to Ben LeBros. And, of course, Ben LeBros just went out with five interceptions. But Ben's done for the year with an injury, so it's good we had Adrian Green with some time and to step right in there and play pretty well.
1: Well, the Red Blacks, after that catch, are second down about a half yard to go at the 36-yard line.
0: A little surprised. You still got Bethel Thompson in.
1: I'm with you. All right. Barnes is in the game. Short yardage quarterback. Lines are down. He dives straight ahead and took a pounding from
0: really
1: Markel
0: did.
1: Lee. Let's see when they unpile.
0: Markel Lee's just great at anticipating where the quarterback's going. He's hitting him head on. I think this time Barnes learned his lesson, saying, I'm not going to dance and dance down the line of scrimmage and get tackled. I'm just going to shoot forward and get the first down, which he did on that play.
1: Red Blacks huddle up at the 38-yard line. They come out of the huddle. Stampeder's 35, Red Blacks 13. Bethel Thompson spies that defense. Lee shows blitz. He backs off in the middle linebacker. Bethel Thompson is back, throwing near side, and now the ball was caught by the red-black receiver, but was he inbounds?
0: They're going to
1: say
0: he is, but
1: and Markel Lee's giving the official an earful.
0: I think so. Dave Dickinson might want to challenge this one, and I don't know. They're trying to get. I think Dave is he threw it just in time.
1: Mm-hmm.
0: The Red Blacks rushed up over the ball, tried to get it right away, tried to snap it, but just before snap, Dave threw out the flag, challenge flag.
1: Yeah, I kind of get it. So.
0: I thought he was out of bounds, but I didn't see any replay.
2: Calgary is challenging that it was an incomplete pass and the player was out of bounds. We'll review the play.
1: Okay.
0: They are rushed right over that ball, and I think Dave didn't even get a chance to get the word from up top. Just said, I'm going to go with my hunches and throw the flag.
1: And that's the thing. These guys, the coaches, have some of the poorest views of anybody because they look across the field, have to look through players. So I don't know if he had it, Greg, or his feet on the ground. I don't know.
0: Deep out, he made the catch. And, I just saw the replay, and 50-50 could have gone both ways. Made a super catch. He caught it, but did he drag those toes in? Were they inbounds as he made the catch?
1: Yeah, Khalil Pimpleton, you know, they have to overturn it. I don't know, so they're getting the call.
0: This one's a tough one, Mark. It could go either way.
1: Mm-hmm. Let's see what they do. The Red Blacks, of course, rough, rough time. They lost 19 consecutive games. As I said to one of their officials, you can figure out all your issues in October. They got four games in October. Got Hamilton twice, but now it's a tough one.
0: It's their offense moves the football. They got a great passing attack, but the Red Blacks' defense are last or second last in the CFL in points scored against. Many other categories, they just haven't been able to stop anybody, and that's been their downfall.
1: Well, we're waiting for a ruling from the CFL official center in Toronto. 8-3 Stampeders after 1:25:13 at the half. 35-13 Stampeders, that's where we are right now.
0: Well, Bethel Thompson, the big guy, 6'3", 222. They're taking a long time to review this, and are we now going to get the call?
1: I don't know.
0: Looks like the
1: The crowd's
0: it's not
1: going to
0: be overturned. Looks like it's going to be a first down.
1: Okay. No, you're right, Greg. It was 50-50 on the line. So.
0: Yeah, so because the referee called it a catch, they're not going to overturn it.
2: After review, the ruling on the field stands. Calgary will be charged their second timeout.
1: Okay. Well, we got to do that sometimes. And the Stamps lose that challenge. The ball's on the Ottawa 51-yard line. McDonald and Hardy flank to the near short side as McLeod Bethel-Thompson eyes that defense. Four-man pressure by the Stampeders. Bethel-Thompson is back, throwing a long out to the far side and totally overthrew Khalil Pimpleton. It was a well-run route, but the ball was just way too high.
0: Well, way too high in a game because he's just standing there. He takes the snap in the gun position, grabs 2 yards on the drop, and just stands there and tries to rifle it.
1: Good to see Adrian Green has returned to the game. Lance Boykin, a first-time Stampeder, leaves.
0: He had a cramp, Mark.
1: Second and 10 at the 51-yard line. Stampeders leading by 22. Stamps come with five. Back is the quarterback, Bethel Thompson. Holds the ball, pitches downfield. Caught at the 50 of Calgary by Pimpleton. Tackled by Green. And looks like he has the first down.
0: Yeah, they Stamps blitzed their middle linebacker, and that left that middle open, and Green's on the outside shoulder, and the guy runs a little dig route or down and in, and he didn't have any help.
1: First and 10 at the 48-yard line is Bethel Thompson in Calgary territory. He's back, throws the out to the near side, going down to make the catch as White gets back up at the 35, throwing down at the 30-yard line by Kelechi and Yelabechi, who's pointing and says, White should not be credited with a catch. That ball hit the ground first, but the referees say no.
0: Yeah, and I think he's saying also he was down, and Devine Scott said he touched him, but they're going to hurry up here.
1: Up in the 28, and the ball is snapped back.
0: Are they going to review that one? What they're saying, I think they're saying that, look, he caught the ball, but Devine Scott came down and he touched him, and it should have been back 5-10 yards earlier. So
1: okay. 12:07 remaining.
0: Yeah, I think the referees, you know, the referees, and I, when I take people on tours before the game, they're amazed that the referees all have mics and they're talking upstairs, and there's a lot of communication going on, and quite sophisticated with how they got all that help up there. And you know, it really makes the spot might be maybe 2 yards off, 5 yards off, as it is here, and they get the upstairs call, and it really helps the referees.
1: Ryan Dinwiddie looking on from the sidelines. This is game 100 of his career, most of it with Toronto.
0: Yeah.
1: Of course, he left to go to the Argos as the Calgary Stampeders quarterback coach.
0: So. Yeah, a little bit of surprise of a hire when you had a quarterback coach. Normally, they go after offensive coordinators, but wait until the sticks get put back in place. And that's exactly what they're saying. They're saying he made the catch. Well, now the sticks are going the wrong way. What are they doing? I have no idea what the stick guys are doing.
1: So is that not a catch? Or was he touched when he caught the
0: ball? That's what I thought it was. They're saying he touched, and the stick guys are all just confused.
1: You know what? They're backing up. They say it was incomplete. No, okay. Everybody's pointing every which way. The red-black players are pointing one way. The refs
0: Right now, they're just trying to get the stick straightened out. But they haven't moved the football, and it looks like you're going to be second in about two. But what they're saying, Mark, is he did make the catch. His knee was down. He was touched. So bring the ball back. It's not quite a first down. Second and two.
1: Second and two. 12:28 remaining. The Calgary Stampeders leading 35-13 here in Ottawa today. I know it's a little overcast and rainy, so hope we're bringing a little sunshine in Calgary and southern Alberta. And Anderson out of the backfield. He runs left side of the line. Has enough for the first down. There he's put on the ground. Last man off the pile, Colin Cornelson, a recent arrival. So it's a first down.
0: Yeah, that is only the ninth rushing play of the game for the Red Blacks. They just are a heavy, dominant passing team.
1: First down, Ottawa, Calgary, 36-yard line. Bethel Thompson at the controls. Four-man pressure by the Stampeders. Bethel Thompson throws a drag route across the middle. Caught by White. He's at the 25. He's at the 20. Tackled at the 15-yard line. Well, the Red Blacks are knocking on the door.
0: Yeah, knocking on the door. Great play by Flo Armalade. He did a little spin move, and he was right in the face. But that little middle screen call, that's what you want. Even though great pressure, it was the right call for the right defense.
1: Ottawa now scrimmaging at the Calgary 13-yard line. Going into that setting sun. Bethel Thompson again takes the snap. He backpedals. Standing tall in the pocket. He steps up. He's caught behind the line of scrimmage. Flo Orbelat busting through to bring him down. Sack him behind the line. Every quarterback sack. Means by Alpine Credit donates another $100 to the Calgary Children's Foundation.
0: Well, two good plays in a row by Flo Ormelad. Last time he got the little spinorama move, got the pressure, and that time he just a good solid sack.
1: Second down, 13 yards to go at the 16 of Calgary. Ottawa ball. They have one back in the block. Bessel Thompson scrambling right to the wide side. Throws it out of the backfield right over the middle. That ball is caught by Mario Anderson, but they're short of the first down.
0: Yeah, was that Webb or was that Lee who brought him down? I think it was Lee. Just
1: yeah, yeah. To, well, Ottawa's going to go for it in this situation.
0: Yeah,
1: third and
0: well.
1: Six at the Calgary nine. Clock running, 10:33 to play. Now Bethel Thompson checking off his play at the line. Bethel Thompson, though, gives a draw to Anderson. He runs up the middle. He's at the five, bounces off the tackle, into the end zone. Touchdown.
0: Well, the Red Blacks aren't out of it yet. Now just... great drive by the Red Blacks, their best drive of the game. So they're back in within two touchdowns with plenty of time left, Mark. So we've got to hope that we don't have a total collapse by the Stampeders as we saw in one of the games. Now, the Red Blacks are probably going to go for two because they're down not just three touchdowns, now down two touchdowns and a extra point, or a two-point convert, I should say.
1: So they'll go for two. And they fan out Pippleton, their dangerous target, right? White goes that way with Eberhardt. For Thompson. He'll take the snap. He is back. Looking near side. Throws into the end zone. And it's caught by Hardy for the two-point conversion.
0: Yeah, a little bit too easy. Just Stampeder defense, those guys are tired. Now they just got off the field and regroup. And the best thing that could happen is we get the offense to get on the field.
1: We have a timeout on the field. The score is the Calgary Stampeders 35, Ottawa 21. Valentine Volvo and Volvo Cars Royal Oak are proud game day sponsors of Calgary Stampeder football on QR Calgary.
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1: And the Stampeders hold a 35-21 lead. Mario Anderson for Ottawa with a touchdown. They picked him up after Greg Bell, their free agent running back, was injured. He's done for the year. Anderson actually started the year in Saskatchewan. Played against the Stamps in the preseason. Well, here we go. Philpott is one of the returners as Ludovic Choquette is on the sidelines.
0: Yeah, a little momentum now for the Red Blacks. Stampeder's got to stop that momentum going a good drive.
1: Wilpott is the up man. McAllister is the deep man. Red Lowther will get ready. Ball teed up at the 30. And sent in the direction of McAllister. He'll catch outside the hash marks at the 10. Drives ahead at the 20, 25 at the 30, turns the corner down the sidelines, but runs out of bounds at the 35-yard line. We have a timeout on the field. The score, the Calgary Stampeders 35, Ottawa 21. 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
1: Stampeders leading 35-21. If Dave wins this game, this goes on his record of 102nd, tying him with John Huffnagel in Stampeder history.
0: Wind's starting to pick up a little bit, Mark.
1: At the 35, their own 35, Adams will give it to McMahon. There's a hole. He holds it, gets up to about the 39, where Ottawa finally brings him down, crashing down from Leanne Johnson. So McMahon, about a 5-yard gain, Sam.
0: Yeah, 5 yards. That's not bad for first down carry. McMahon's got great vision. You don't really teach that. It's just an innate thing where a guy can know where the hole is and dance to that hole, and that's what McMahon did on that play and got a good 5 yards.
1: Make sure you join Jock and Greg after the game for the fifth quarter call-in show. Second down Stampeder, 6.5 at the 38-yard line. Brooks comes back to the formation to help block. Now he leaks out. Back is Adams. Sets up, throws across the middle for Philpott. Catches at midfield. Gets into the Ottawa territory at the 53-yard line. Nice bit of yak work by Philpott, and he picks up the first down to get to the Ottawa 53.
0: Well, Philpott's a third man in with three receivers, and they have the tailback. He goes to that side. That makes a middle linebacker go out, and then they pull the guard and the tackle out, and they throw it to Philpott with those two big guys in front of them, and a well-executed football play for the first down.
1: And they're at the Ottawa 53-yard line. Kevin Jones has a touchdown. He goes left. Leon Juteleo's in on an offensive series. Philpott motions to the far side. On the gun. Adams swings it in the left flat. That's caught by Philpott. He's at the 50. He's hit, pulls forward to the 45-yard line. Hunter, the safety, upended his balance, but that'll be about 8.5, make it 9 yards, second and one.
0: Yeah, they have Philpott in the backfield, a little fake handoff, and they throw a little swing pass to Philpott, or flat route, and he got to the outside and got a good 9 yards. Just exactly what the Stampeders needed to take that momentum away and get the ball down in score range.
1: Glad you're with us here from Ottawa. Thank you for the gift of your time this afternoon. The Stampeders send in short yardage guru Quincy Vaughn. Lines are down. He surges right and has the first down at the Ottawa 41-yard line. 7:50 remaining.
0: Yeah, eating up the clock, making it so you get that three-score lead. Good job by the offense so far on this drive.
1: Vernon Adams adjusting that wristband, looking for the right play. And Peters had a lead of 25-13 at the half. Alford goes wide left for the Calgary Stampeders. Solo receiver to that side. Adams takes the snap. Adams the ball. outstanding. Now throws it the left flat and overthrew the target. McMahon, I think he was rushed, Greg. Some pressure coming in on him.
0: Well, he wanted to go deep again, but he did the right thing. They're playing deep, deep zone. The Red Blacks have come out this second half, and they're playing more four deep zone. They were getting burned on those deep passes. You could tell Vernon wanted to go deep, but changed his mind at the last minute, trying to throw it in the flat and overthrew him.
1: Well, the Stampeders sitting at second down, 10 yards to go at the 41-yard line. Much of the shadows coming on the field now, up to about the 50. But the Stampeders all in the sun. That takes the snap. Dumps it off in the right flat, caught by Brooks. He gets to the 40, up near the 35-yard line, but the Red Blacks bring him down short of the first down. Hutter, the safety, with the tackle, and Ottawa's called a timeout.
0: Timeout,
2: Ottawa.
0: The Stamps got it into field goal range. It's going to be another tough one for Rennie. Probably about a 44-yarder mark, but he gets it here, and that keeps it so the Red Blacks need three scores.
1: And there is a wind, we should point out. It's not serious, but this might affect something from, what do we call it here, 44 yards?
0: Rennie should have enough leg for it, but the wind's kind of crossing, so it might carry it one way or the other. Key field goal here right now.
1: McGugan over the ball, Bassett in to hold. Paredes adjusts. It snaps. It's down. He steps into it and pounds it through the uprights with room to spare. So Paredes hits his third field goal.
0: Yeah, that was important. It really was. Now you've got 7 minutes or 6:29 left. You got to get three scores. So gives you that little bit of comfort.
1: Very much so. Yeah. A little bit of comfort as the Calgary Stampeders send the defense on the field. In a pretty good spot right now, but nothing is guaranteed.
0: Nothing guaranteed, and we've seen meltdowns before by this team, so we got to hope they don't do it now.
1: No. Trying to get everything organized here.
0: Well, what the defense doesn't want to do is miss tackles. You might be able to have them have the little dump passes that they have, but you can't give them any yards after the catch. You got to make good, sure tackles. It's those missed tackles to give them big plays that the Stamps want to avoid right now.
1: That's for sure. It's a great day for football in Ottawa here. Glad you're with us. Calgary Stampeders' next game is Friday night in Regina. Pre-game show at 6, kickoff at 7:30. Hockey tonight on QR, 5:30 pre-game show, 7 o'clock face-off, the Flames and the Edmonton Oilers.
0: Well, McLeod, Bethel Thompson's a real streaky quarterback. When he's hot, he is on. And, you know, he got real cold there, but the last two drives, he's been quite on. So he's in a hot streak right now. They got to take it away from him.
1: Well, the other thing is, there's such a big lead for the Stampeders.
0: Well, he might try and throw deep and do those low percentage passes. So.
1: Well, the Stampeders send their front four on. Cornelson, Manitoba. He's in the middle.
0: Yeah, big 6'2", 280-pounder. The middle of our D-line's played well with Hutchings and Miles Brown always there.
1: You've got that right. Well, we're in an extended break here.
0: Yeah, real long break.
1: At the 40-yard line, that's where Ottawa will start out. They break the huddle. White, Everhart, and the speedy Khalil Pimpleton, little guy with hair spilling out the back of his helmet. Now time is whistled in as Bethel Thompson lines up in the gun. Stampeders send the blitz for the linebackers. Bethel Thompson is back. Throws downfield. Hardy catches at the 50. Gets up to the 52-yard line. Zy Alexander brings him down. It's an Ottawa first down.
0: Well, except for the one blitz where they got Billy Devine Scott in there. Stamps a blitz, and Bethel Thompson, being the smart guy, he's picked it up every time.
1: Ottawa first and 10 at their 53-yard line. Again, they'll go to the air. Bethel Thompson reads the coverage, throws near side, coming back to McDonald to make the catch. Wrestled down by Boykin on the corner. Yeah, it's about an 8-yard gain.
0: Yeah, Boykin now playing that corner position. Good solid tackle, 8-yard gain, but 5:48 and counting.
1: Red Blacks continue the drive. And Stamps come on the blitz. Inside handoff to Adebaboy, but this time the Stamps holding up. Kelechi and Yalabechi in the hole to bring him down.
0: They just wanted to get the first down, Mark, but this is looking good. Let that clock, don't give up the big yardage. If they want to nickel in it down, nickel and dime it down the field, they're going to run out of time.
1: This place is really quiet. Red Blacks haven't done much to get the locals going, and they're way behind. Adebaboy in the backfield again as Bethel Thompson is back passing. Pumps once, he escapes the pressure, runs left, throws it downfield. Come back catch made by McDonald. He's at the 20. He's down to about the 18-yard line where he's tackled, and the Red Blacks are on the march.
0: Well, Keaton White, was that White or, sorry,
1: McDonald?
0: Okay, well, the Red Blacks were early. Their wide receivers do a great job of coming back to the football. Deep, deep comeback route, and he came back, and right there, good play by the wide receivers.
1: He's down at the 18-yard line of Calgary. Bethel Thompson takes the ball. Blitz coming from the Stampeders. He fires into the end zone, looking for Hardy, extends the arms, makes the catch. Touchdown, Ottawa.
0: Well, they're back in it, Mark. They're making a game of it. These last three drives, they've just marched the ball down the field.
1: Well, they have.
0: And they've got a little bit of momentum.
1: They do. We'll see what they do here.
0: Well, they don't have to go for 3 or 2 points anymore. It really doesn't make a difference. But Stampeder offense got to do what they did last time, march the ball down the field and get some points.
1: All right, extra point try. The snap, it's down, it's kicked, and it is good, and it's now a 10-point game. Yep. It's a great day for football in Ottawa. The score, Calgary 38, Ottawa 28. You're listening to fourth quarter Stampeder football action. This is Stampeder football on QR Calgary, 770 CHQR.
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1: Ottawa kicks off after the touchdown. 38-28 Stampeders. Tyreek McAllister returns it to the 40, but there's two flags on the play.
0: Yeah, two flags. It's probably going to come back, so not what the Stampeders want. This offense has to get a drive going because I think we'll have to see. They could be offsetting. I know the first one was a hold on the defense, something like that. We'll see the second one, whether it was on the Red Blacks, could be offsetting because a late flag was thrown.
1: Yeah, it's right in front of the Stampeder bench, and I saw a couple of players, one from each side, jawing at each other.
0: Well, this is going to come back, it looks like.
1: Red Blacks have outscored the Stampeders 15-3 in this quarter.
0: Yeah, and they got all kinds of momentum.
2: During the return, we had holding on Calgary. After the play, we had unnecessary roughness, a 15-yard misconduct on Ottawa. Ball's at the 35-yard line, first down.
0: So we're getting offsetting penalties. Otherwise, Stamps would have been back on their own 20-yard line.
1: Yeah, I saw some anger flaring. So the Stampeders start out at the 35-yard line. The shadows from both the north stands and the surrounding buildings here in Ottawa now on much of the field. Hunter, the newcomer, flanking left. Bill Pott, another strong game. He's hit the 1,000-yard mark. He's in the slot to that side. Adams fakes into the line. He's in his drop. Now he comes to the line of scrimmage. He's at the 35. He's at the 45. And he goes down and slides and picks up the first down to the 47.
0: Well, that was huge. That's going to eat up about a minute off the clock at least. And that clock's going to keep running until we get to three-minute point.
1: Well, he slid in bounds. That's the key.
0: He slid in bounds and got the first down. That was even better.
1: 3 minutes, 43 seconds remaining. The Calgary Stampeders holding a 38-28 lead. They come out of the huddle. Chris Fortan's over the ball. McManus has a touchdown in the backfield. And turns, gives to McMahon. He runs up the middle, but he was clotheslined as he went into the hole. Well, it's a very short game.
0: That second half, the Red Blacks defensive line have shut down McMahon. Running pretty good that first half, getting some good yardage on first down, but now they're second and long. Not in field goal range yet, which is
1: key. We've arrived at the 3 minute warning.
2: This is the 3 minute warning.
1: Thank you. Calgary Stampeders 38, Ottawa 28. This is Stampeder football on QR Calgary.
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1: Led by two touchdowns from Deonta McMahon, the Stampeders have a 38-28 lead. I've got to be honest, Greg, the toughest job in this building is not the starting quarterback, but those poor cheerleaders on the west side of the stadium trying to get this crowd going. They are met with some of the stoniest faces I imagine.
0: Well, and they haven't had... Well, they're back in the game, though, and they've been in a lot of games. We'll see how the Stamps respond, second and long.
1: Mm-hmm. Second down and eight. Stampeders at their 48-yard line. McAllister is in the backfield. He has a touchdown as well as time is whistled in. Adams works. He'll take the pass. Backpedal, standing, firing downfield. A streak route looking for McAllister, and he got turned around and couldn't catch up.
0: Well, they're giving the Red Blacks some hope. So the Red Blacks are going to get the ball with lots of time left to get they got to get a touchdown and a field goal. So at least they got it around midfield. So if you get a good kick here by Vassett, hopefully they can pin the Red Blacks way deep in their end zone and make them go all the way.
1: Returner, well, just Pippleton is back as a returner on the 15-yard line. Sun setting and it's right in his eyes.
0: Yeah. You can just feel the tension on the Stampeders. They just
1: punted away by Vassett. I think somebody got a fingernail on that. The ball wobbles, bounces inside the 30, then takes a bounce out of bounds at the 31. Did somebody get a fingernail on that, Greg? Or just a bad punt?
0: I think he just felt the pressure and he's a very streaky kicker. In the last two, he just has not placed the ball. It's like he takes, unlike Rennie, who always hits the sweet spot, Vassett sometimes doesn't and didn't hit it that time.
1: Ottawa will start out at their 31-yard line. They have 15 points in this quarter.
0: Yeah, they've got the momentum, and they've been moving the football on offense.
1: White, Pimpleton, Eberhardt, flank left to the short side. Bethel Thompson leans in. Toss it to the air. standing, waiting, throws the long out. Comeback at me by Pimpleton at the 40, up at the 45, at the 50 at midfield. Tackled by Webb across midfield at the Stampeder 52.
0: Well, that's exactly what you don't want, a big 40-yard gain. Missed tackle by Anthony Johnson on the corner. Again, a comeback route, but at least push him out of bounds or make the tackle. So
1: at the Stampeder 53, the Red Blacks are marching. Stampeders show blitz. They back off and drop eight. Bethel Thompson throws a long drag route across the middle, caught by Hardy, and he's tackled at the 35-yard line by Zy Alexander, but they are chewing up a lot of yardage.
0: Yeah, lots of time left. This is not good marking. Just feel the Stampeder tension right now, and Bethel Thompson's got hot all of a sudden.
1: Has he ever. The ball's at the Calgary 35-yard line. Calgary drops nine as Bethel Thompson back passing. Goes a drag route across the middle. That ball is caught by Aver Hardy. He's tackled at about the 27-yard line by the Stampeders and Yelabechi. That's about an 8-yard gain.
0: 8-yard gain. So you got to looking at that clock. You got to say, keep going. But
1: Attaboy's in the backfield. It's second down, 1.5. Bethel Thompson, though, will go to the air. He throws downfield. That ball is caught and then wrestled down immediately as Hardy, as Moulton tackles him, the linebacker. But do they have the first down? They do.
0: They got the first down, and I wouldn't be surprised if Bethel Thompson is going to now go for the end zone.
1: 2 minutes and 8 seconds remaining. Stampeders by 10. Five receivers out is back again as the quarterback hit as he throws, sends it downfield. Off his feet, Hardy catches at the 10, then he lost it.
0: Yeah,
1: great jarring hit by Moulton, the linebacker.
0: Yeah, good job by Moulton. He hit him, and that was huge, Marcus. Absolutely huge with 2 minutes. And a good job by, I don't know who that was on our D-line. I think that was Clarence Hicks that caused the pressure there in the quarterback. But right now, Bethel Thompson is just throwing strikes, getting rid of the ball really quickly, and his wide receivers are coming up with big plays.
1: At the 20-yard line of Calgary, the Red Blacks are second and 10. Calgary 38, Ottawa 28. Dylan White was dangerous in Calgary. He splits left to the near short side. Four-man pressure by the Stampeders. Deep drop by Bethel Thompson. Throws the ball. Was tipped at the line of scrimmage. That is tipped away by Zy Alexander. And are they calling him for pass interference for going up the back of Aberhart?
0: Yeah, they are really. They are. And both referees called it. And he was right there. And he put stretched. He was kind of reached over the back. So they're going to give him the ball down on about the 5-yard line.
1: Yep.
0: They haven't got a lot of penalties this game. That was one of the keys to the game, but the ones that they have got have given key first downs.
2: There was no flag on the play as the ball was tipped at the line of scrimmage.
0: Okay. I thought, because it definitely was a little pass interference. So the Red Blacks are now going to go for a field goal. Should be automatic, putting them 7 down. Stampeder offense got to move that ball.
1: Yeah, 1:56 remains. So they need a field goal and a touchdown. Doesn't matter the order. This is the field goal. This is from 28, and Luther finds the upright. Yep. So it is a 7-point game. The Ottawa Red Blacks have put 17 on the board this quarter.
0: Yeah, they've really done a job. And Bethel Thompson got hot. The wide receivers got hot. But you know what? If you've been there, Mark, if you're a defensive guy, you go off the field. You don't say anything to the offense, but deep down you're saying, guys, it's up to you now. Just move the ball. Move the ball. Eat up the clock. You get one or two first downs, game over.
1: Stampeders huddling on the far side.
0: Well, you got to really be careful on any turnover right now, because you know the Red Blacks are going to be trying to strip that football.
1: Ryan Dinwiddie pacing the sideline, trying to encourage his charges.
0: Well, you got to give the Red Blacks. They've come right back. Stamps had a big three-touchdown lead that's been plucked away at this fourth quarter, Mark.
1: Philpott is returning. We'll try to get the update on Choquette, who's normally the off-returner. Tyreek McAllister awaits inside the 10. The speedster from South Carolina.
0: I don't think they're going to try and attempt a short kick.
1: 1:53 left, Greg, and if they get the Stampeders,
0: they got to go 2 and out. Stamps get 1 first down, and they're going to eat up a lot of the clock. They get 2 first down, and it's probably game over.
1: Let's see what the Red Blacks do here. They tee it up at the 30 on the far hash marks. Do they want to try the short kick and get possession, or do they put it in the hands of their defense, and by extension, the Stampeders put the game in the hands of their offense? Mulder awaits time to be whistled in. It is. Mulder paces. He addresses the ball and he'll pound it downfield. And that's where McAllister catches across the five. He's at the 10, at the 20, cuts outside, at the 30, then runs out of bounds as the Red Blacks were in pursuit. Well, the Stampeders, 1:48 remaining, and they'll start out whereabouts their 32-yard line.
0: Yeah, and they can't just try and run the ball and eat up the clock because the way Bethel Thompson's so hot with his throwing right now and the way those wide receivers of the Red Blacks are catching everything in sight, you got to get a first down here.
1: So this crowd finally has something to rally around.
0: Yeah, we're starting to get a little loud here.
1: Four receivers right for the Stampeders. Adams looks over. Four-man front. He'll go on the ground to McMahon. He runs left, turns the corner. He's at the 35, then about the 37. Ottawa brings him down. So that's a gain of about 7 on the play for the little back who has a touchdown. Parks on the tackle for Ottawa.
0: Good vision. Got a good 5 yards. Had to pop that outside right away. It was plugged up the middle there, so he pops it outside and gets north-south right away, gets 5 yards.
1: Second and 5, ball on the 37-yard line. Clock running. It is the Stampeders ally right now, 1:33. They're grinding it down, 1:30. Play clock at 7. They break the idle. Play clock now at 4. Adams calling out signal. Adams takes the snap just ahead of the clock. He is back. Stat screen caught by Jones. He gets up to the 45, up near the 45-47-yard line, and I think he got the first down.
0: Yeah, I think he got it. That's huge. Huge first down, Mark. Little snap screen. Good job by the wide or the
2: timeout, Ottawa.
0: Good, safe throw, Mark, and snap screen out to the wide side. Pull your guard and your center out. Some good blocking, and Devon Jones, who's played a good football game, got 7 catches so far this game. That's his 8th catch on 8 throws to him. So that first down was huge.
1: Sure is. He got it. The sure-handed guy. They go to him in a clutch situation. Stampeders on the 44. 1 minute, 17 seconds remaining.
0: Good call, Mark. You don't want to be throwing it over the middle. So
1: Jones, Philpott go left. Barnes there as well. Clock won't start till the snap of the ball. And they give it to McMahon. He dances up the hash marks, gets up to the 50-yard line, where his legs are cut out. That's a gain of about 6, second and 4.
0: Pushing and shoving going on right now. Good job by our wide receiver slot backs. They came down and they led through the hole, kicked out on the end, and had the big guys once again. Good 6-yard gain.
1: Time whistled in. It's running in the Stampeders' favor. Second and 4 at the 50. 106. 104 remaining. Play clock is grinding down. It says 7. We have 1 minute remaining. Adams from the gun. He'll throw a wide side out. Caught by Barnes. He gets the midfield marker. Breaks the tackle. 50, 40, at the 30, at the 20, at the 10, 5. Touchdown! Stampeders. Clark Barnes breaks this thing wide open. Busts down the sidelines. And the Stampeders rally with a big play on second down and put this one away.
0: Well, that was a huge gutsy call by Vernon. Now, I think he audibled on that, Mark. They were going to try and run 4 yards to go, and he saw that there was only one defensive back way out by Barnes, and he was off. They threw a snap screen to him. That's a little screen pass, quick pass to the wideout. No blocking in front of him. Barnes broke the tackle of the corner and won the game for him.
1: He did. Massive 60-yard gain. Clark Barnes finding the end zone. 45 seconds remain. Stamps 44-31. Rennie Paredes kicks. It's now 45-31. Well, that was a huge play. And Vernon Adams checked off. Congratulations to him picking up the Ottawa defense, what they were doing.
0: Well, and not only that, you got to really trust that your guy's number one going to catch it. And it's kind of a gutsy call, too, because if you throw that in the corner, gets a good jump on it, he's 6 the other way, game over, Red Blacks win. But I think Vernon Adams, you could tell he was audibling, and they were really stuffing up the middle. One guy out there, great call.
1: And that's it. He was isolated out there, Barnes. It was him or nothing.
0: Yeah,
1: I mean, he didn't have anybody to run a pattern off of or anything.
0: Well, and not only you got to catch it, but you got to break a tackle.
1: Stampeders huddling up on the far side. Red Blacks on the near side. Well, the Stampeders have put themselves firmly back in the playoff chase. Record goes to 7-8. Play Saskatchewan. They come into Ottawa.
0: That was Barnes' first touchdown of this game, but he's only had three catches, but had some big ones too. 109 yards on three catches. It's a lot of yardage off three.
1: So is that three 100-yard receivers?
0: Yeah, 300 yards. You're right, three of them. Philpott, Jones, and Barnes.
1: Red has teased this ball up. 45 seconds remaining. Red Blacks with two people back. And it's driven downfield. Inside the 20. Pimpleton catches. Gets ahead at the 30. And he's upended by a diving Anton Hay, who reached out and tapped him on the ankles. Just enough for him to lose his balance. So the Red Blacks, as this place, which wasn't particularly full to start with, is emptying rapidly.
0: Yeah, they were emptying out before Barnes even hit the end zone.
1: Well, the Red Blacks are putting in Bryson Barnes, I guess.
0: Might as well see what the rookie from Utah State can do. Stampeders are just going to go back and play a pretty conservative zone.
1: Yeah.
0: Call it prevent coverage.
1: Webb is 20 yards off the ball. Has the safety playing very deep. Now he tracks to his right. Barnes back passing. Barnes steps up in the pocket. Rifles it downfield. Broken up by Johnson. His second breakup of the game.
0: Yeah, good play.
1: In front of Marder. Nice play. And he advises the Ottawa Red Blacks bench they shouldn't be throwing that way.
0: Yeah, well,
1: he might be right.
0: He's had some good plays. A couple bad plays, but he's played pretty well tonight. Our corners, both of them, have had them make some big plays.
1: 35 seconds to play. Five receivers out for quarterback Bryce Barnes. Stampeders send four. Barnes back. Looking wide side, throwing wide side. Ball is caught on the far side. Tackled by Green, as making the catch there is McDonald. Gain of about, what do we make that, 12, 13 yards, first down.
0: Yeah, wide side out. Good throw. Barnes right now is throwing. He's got quite the rifle of an arm. That was some two good throws there.
1: At the 50. Barnes again in the gun. Stampeders drop eight. A flag sounds, though. Air whistle sounds. Gonna do it again? I don't know.
0: You're right. This place is cleaned out. Oh. Red Blacks. It's been a long time since this crowd has been able to see a win by the Red Blacks.
1: Barnes in the gun. 22 seconds remain. Barnes for Ottawa. Deep drop. Looks and throws right. Caught out of the backfield. Anderson at the 50-yard line, then dragged out of bounds at the midfield marker by Andy Alabecci. 14 seconds remain. It's about a 5-yard game.
0: Oh, Barnes now 3 for 3 and get a chance to do something. Go in there and throw some strikes and some completions. Good on him.
1: They're just streaming out of this building onto Bank Street in Ottawa. 14 seconds remain. Ball in the Ottawa 54-yard line. Four-man front, and as he's back, Barnes passing. A flag is thrown.
0: Probably a procedure call on one of those offensive linemen.
2: Procedure. Ottawa, it's going to be declined. The clock's going to start on my whistle.
0: It's a good play by Dave Dickinson. So anytime a new quarterback gets in, it's got a different cadence, and usually the offensive line pop offside.
1: Well, the clock is running now. 12 seconds remain. Barnes running around in the backfield. 8 seconds. Stampeders dropping 9. Barnes back passing. He's going to try and lean back. He's caught in the backfield. Breaks the tackle. Gets 50 up to the 45. Tackled at the 40-yard line. Down he goes. Johnson on the tackle. And there's your ball game. The Calgary Stampeders have fought their way right back into the playoff chase. It's going to be in October to remember. Today, the Calgary Stampeders 45, the Ottawa Red Blacks 31. 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
26: Well, I can tell you what went well for the Calgary Stampeders. It was the start this football club wanted. They got the ball in the opening drive. They took it five plays, 74 yards, and yes, they capped it off with a very impressive touchdown.
1: Goes McMahon or McMahon to his left. He'll go to the air. Looks left to the wide side. Swings it out of the backfield. McMahon catches it at the five. Breaks the tackle. Pushes towards the end zone. He's in the end zone. Touchdown! Calgary Stampeders.
26: Calgary Stampeders actually took a 35-13 lead in the third quarter in this game, but we've seen this happen so many times. The Stamps do not make things easy on themselves. The Ottawa Redblacks get back into it. It's 38-31, but it was the finish the Calgary Stampeders needed with a beautiful touchdown catch and run by Clark Barnes.
1: Caught by Barnes. He gets the midfield marker. Breaks the tackle. 50, 40, at the 30, at the 20, at the 10, 5. Touchdown, Stampeders. Clark Barnes.
26: 60 yards for Clark Barnes into the end zone, making it 45-31. A very, very impressive game for Vernon Adams. He has three touchdown passes in this game. He completes 24 of 30. And yes, touchdown scored by the Calgary Stampeders, two by McMahon. Barnes, Jones, and McAllister also getting into the end zone. Rene Paredes, a perfect 3-for-3 as the Ottawa Redblacks are clearly the worst team in the Canadian Football League. They fall to 0-14, matching the Shreveport Pirates of 1994 as they went 0-14 to start the season. The Ottawa Redblacks have now lost 20 games in a row dating back to last year. A very important win for the Calgary Stampeders. They improved their record to 7-8, tied now with 7 wins, tied with the Winnipeg Blue Bombers. Welcome to the postgame show. I'm Jock Wilson, live from the Deerfoot Inn and Casino. 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Mark Stephen is on his way down to the Calgary Stampeder dressing room. We're going to be hearing from head coach and general manager Dave Dickinson in just a couple of minutes. The postgame coaches huddle is brought to you by Hearth and Home Fireplace and Home Renovations. But let's go back to Ottawa, check in with our color commentator, Greg Peterson. And Greg, I look back at your keys to the game. You nailed it. Number one, take less penalties. Well, there were some penalties in this game, but they certainly took less than they did last week. You know, get off to the quick start, which they certainly did, and the play of the defense. Defensively, yes, they still give up a lot of points, but they were the better defense in this game today. Just your overall thoughts.
0: Yeah, I thought they played a good football game. I mean, they kind of gave it away there. But when Bethel, McCall Bethel Thompson, when he's hot, he gets hot. And he just got hot there. But defensively, I think our matchup of the game, I think we did well there. Our keys to the game. To me, the most important thing is we got off to a good start. And then we faded there a bit at the end in the fourth quarter. But we had the good lead that really gave us the hope to get it done. And they got it done.
26: What happens in the fourth quarter there where you give up 10 consecutive points? Is that the Stampeders just playing prevent defense because we've seen that before in the past?
0: No, it wasn't. It was the

0: 418 yards, two touchdowns. He did throw an interception. But, hey, Vernon Adams was a little bit better. Vernon Adams completes 24 of 30, 422 yards, three touchdown passes for Vernon Adams. You know, he used his legs a couple of times to extend drives. I thought this was a very, very tidy game for Vernon Adams.
1: Yeah, that's a great term for tidy game, a clean game. He didn't. I don't think he threw any interceptions. Did he throw an interception, Jock?
0: Well, he did, but it was called back, you know, as right. there was a penalty on the play. So,
1: yeah, and he threw it deep when it was a chance to, when you take a chance, go downfield, and his wide receivers came up big for him, and then he didn't throw it deep when he shouldn't throw it deep. So, yeah, he played a very good, smart football game.
0: You talk about the big plays and the deep plays. You know, that was certainly the story in the first half because, you know, Dave and I talked a little bit about it, you know, during the halftime show. You know, Tevin Jones, 46 yards. Jalen Philpott, 42 yards. You know, you had some big, big plays. You know, Clark Barnes had a big play that, you know, was also 45 yards. He had the big 60-yarder at the end of the game. And, you know, Tyreek McAllister with the 28-yarder. And you capped that off, you know, in that first half. You know, a couple of big defensive plays, the interception by A.J. Johnson in this game, and then the turnover on downs. Those all played into the Stampeders' favor in the first half.
1: Yeah, they really did. And, I think the key is normally I don't like picking a turning point until you get the second half, but I'm not going to do that this game. We'll get to that. I just thought that getting that lead was just huge and going in at halftime. And Vernon certainly threw the ball up a lot, but his receivers helped him and, you know, it's 50-50 balls thrown down the field. And on the other side of the coin, you had the Red Blacks who were right there. Our receivers were just making big catches.
0: Well, normally I'm not critical of the officials and the replay center because I know at times it's a tough job. But I tell you what, this was not a good game for the officials. This was not a good game for the replay center. In my opinion, Greg, you know, a terrible pass interference call. You know, on Zai Alexander, you know, they called it accidental pass interference. You know, Hardy tripped over his own feet. You know, there was a catch, you know, out of bounds by Pimpleton that they ruled a catch. And to me, clearly, that was not a catch. And then you had the non-catch by White because the ball was clearly on the ground, but they called it a catch. And so I'm going, you know, these are things that I'm sorry because the replay center is supposed to be clear and obvious. And I think the replay center blew it on a couple of these calls.
1: Well, you know better than me because I really don't get a chance to see the replay, maybe once while we're up here in the booth. And I agree with you, though. Maybe the CFL just wanted the Red Blacks to win a game this year. I don't know.
0: They wanted to keep it close, if nothing else, and they did.
1: Made another exciting game, but I'm going to take Jock Wilson's word for it.
0: I just thought it was a terrible game.
1: Well, yeah, and you know what? Those type of games get coaches or calls are win and break. You know, you can win games off them or you can get broken by them, and it gave the Red Blacks a first down and here and there. So if that's the case, then they got to improve better because I'll tell you what, guys are hired and fired by calls like that.
0: Yeah. Well, you know, it's interesting because the non-catch by White in the third quarter, the ball clearly hit the ground, and he was down on contact. So they got the down on contact right. But the replay, and Dave and I are sitting here watching it at the Deerfoot Inn Casino, it was clearly on the ground first, and they didn't overturn that one. So it blew me away. You know, the catch by Pimpleton, okay, you could maybe make a case that, you know, the toe got down before the elbow went down out of bounds. But to me, and maybe I'm just a homer here, I thought that was a terrible call as well. And I don't know, you've played the position, so you know which play I'm talking about there on you know, it was the end of the second quarter, and it extended a drive, and it obviously, you know, created a touchdown for the Ottawa Red Blacks. But, you know, the PI call, you know, on Hardy, it was challenged, and again, he touched his back, but he didn't move the player, he didn't turn the player, and then Hardy basically trips over his own feet. I don't know in what world is that pass interference, because in my world, it's not.
1: Well, and I don't think it's in my world. It's not either. Now, Jock, I know, you know what? I'm a homer. You call it as you see it, and so I'm going to take what you say, if you say it, because I did not get a chance to really see the replay, so
0: yeah.
1: I'll go for you. Okay. And you know what? Again, CFL, the replay, I'm sure Dave will be talking to him about it because they got them to see it, and they should talk about how it really was.

0: So.
1: Yeah. Well, and again, the replay is supposed to be there for clear and obvious plays. And, you know, to me, you know, it wasn't clear and obvious, if anything. So, anyway, I digress. The good news is the Calgary Stampeders get the win. They improve their record to 7-8. And you know, you look back at this season, Greg, and you think, okay, yes, these were must-win games against the Ottawa Redblacks. And mm-hmm. realistically, you look back, you know, at you know, a couple of misplays by this Calgary Stampeder team early in the season, they are fighting for their playoff lives right now. They shouldn't be fighting for their playoff lives, but your record is what your record is.
2: Well, and at least they're still alive, and this gives them hope. And you know what? Right now, I think if you're Winnipeg, you got to be a little bit where Calgary, it's like, here we come. A little bit different mindset. So we're right there, and they've got them winning these two games, got them back in the hunt and getting a little help from Winnipeg. So it's going to be a great last drive. I'm really looking forward to it.
1: I know you're going to be up against the clock because you're going to be coming back with the football club. At least I think you're coming back with the football club, are you?
2: I am.
1: Mm-hmm. Okay, yep, good. So let's get to a couple of the features. Why don't we get to the, because we're still waiting for the head coach, Dave Dickinson, to join us from the dressing room with Mark Steven. Why don't we get to the drive of the game? The drive of the game is brought to you by the Alberta Ford dealers. I've got a drive of the game in mind. What is your drive of the game?
2: Well, there's a lot of really good drives, but I got to go back to a key to the game, which you start off right. And the first drive of the game in the first quarter was a 74-yard drive, 5 plays, 2 runs, 3 passes, capped off with a 12-yard touchdown by McMahon. I picked that as a drive of the game just because that got them off to that quick start. It was an excellent drive, excellent way to open up the football game. So I picked that one.
1: You're exactly right, and that's the exact one that I had circled as well, because as you said, it had the big play. You know, Clark Barnes, 45 yards, which was fantastic. McMahon, we heard the touchdown reset from Mark Steven off the top of the postgame show here, but that was the start the Calgary Stampeders were looking for, and then vice versa. You know, and again, turning point, maybe not so much, you know, early in the first quarter, but Calgary's defense came out and they stumbled a little bit. They let Ottawa, you know, drive the length of the field, but then it was bend, don't break, because they make a nice stop, and Ottawa has to settle for a 13-yard field goal. That was a key moment in this football game, because if Ottawa comes right back and matches Calgary with the opening drive, we might be talking about a different result.
2: Totally agree with you there. And not only that, it gives them a 7-3, and they're up. They get that lead. You're the first team to get the lead. So, that was, I honestly think that was a key drive, not just to this game, but could be to the season if they now can move that forward. And you're right, without them stopping that at 7-7, that's a totally different ballgame.
1: Yeah, it truly is. What did you think of, you didn't see Deontay McMahon last week because obviously you were taking care of some family business in Nashville, you know, the passing of your brother. What did you think of McMahon's game today? Different type of running back than Dietrich Mills.
2: He's got great vision. I really like how he plays. He's different than Dietrich. He's not going to overrun you, although he can. He keeps his feet going. He dragged a couple of guys into the end zone on a couple of the touchdowns, but I really like his vision. He bounces it outside, gets upfield. I was pretty impressed with him tonight.
1: Yeah, Deontay McMahon, 14 carries, 52 yards, 1 touchdown. But he's also, you know, pretty good out of the backfield. He had the 1 catch for 12 yards as well. Had the touchdown, you know, on that one as well. So a 2-touchdown performance for Deontay McMahon. We talked about Tevin Jones in the pregame show. You know, he got benched for a few games. I don't think he was happy about that. This was one of Tevin Jones' better games as the Calgary Stampeders. 8 targets, 8 receptions, 122 yards. He had the touchdown. That was good to see. I thought Tevin Jones was really good in this football game.
2: He was excellent, and I'm picking him as my offensive player of the game. Not only that, he blocked very well up front. As you said, I think this was his best game as the Stampeders, my offensive player of the game.
1: Yeah, without a doubt. We'll get to your stars of the game a little bit later on here on the pregame show, or the postgame show, I should say. What about Ottawa? Like, do you feel bad for Ryan Dinwiddie or not? Because they're 0-14. They've lost like 20 games in a row. It's just a disaster, you know, for the Ottawa fans. I don't know. I don't even think this team is close. Yes,
2: no.
1: They were close against the Calgary Stampeders last week. Yes, they were close against the Toronto Argonauts. Yes, they've lost a few close games, but this is just a bad football club.
2: Yeah, and, you know, do I feel bad for them? I guess I always feel a little bit bad for any team that's, what are they, 0-14 now?
1: Yeah, 0-14.
2: But you know, I don't think they're going to fire Dinwiddie. I think he's going to be there another year. They're going to give him one more year. They just brought him in. He's got a proven track record with Toronto. So, you know what? I totally agree with you, though. They're not there yet. They're lacking lots of guys on defense. They need a couple. They need a running back. I don't think you're ever going to win unless you don't have a little bit of a running attack. They have no right. running attack whatsoever. And right now they got an old quarterback that's been around Mayer for a while and hasn't proved himself as a starter, and then a rookie. They don't have a quarterback. So you don't have a quarterback. You don't have a running back. You got bad defensive players. That's a lot of holes to fill, Jock.
1: Yeah, it truly is. Listen, you look at the team stats in this game. Calgary had 23 first downs. Ottawa had 28. Second down conversions, Calgary was pretty good. They had 13 out of 22. Ottawa was okay, too, 14 out of 24. Calgary had 520 yards of offense. Ottawa, 475. Calgary had 56 offensive plays. Ottawa had 64. Rushing yards, Calgary wins that battle 103-52. Passing yards, a slight win for McLeod Bethel Thompson in Ottawa, 436-422. You know, Calgary wins the turnover battle, which was very, very important. And when it's all said and done, Calgary wins the time of possession as well. I think it's time to go to the coach. Oh, we're still waiting for the coach. I'm sorry.
2: Yeah, I
1: misunderstood. Okay, still waiting for the coach, and not a problem at all. So if we're waiting for the coach, and Greg Peterson's going to have to get out of here, why don't we take a break? This is the post-game show. Calgary Stampeders knocking off the Ottawa Red Blacks 45-31. The post-game show for Wolf Chevrolet Buick GMC. This is QR Calgary.
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1: 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They improved their record to 7-8 after back-to-back wins over the Ottawa Redblacks 45-31. The Stampeders have three games left. Saskatchewan, Winnipeg, and BC. And now it's time to go back to the Calgary Stampeder dressing room. 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
8: We have head coach, general manager Dave Dickinson with us. Dave, needed win on the road, 45 points, three 100-yard receivers. Pretty solid all-around game.
9: Yeah, I said this earlier. I felt 10 years ago we lost Mylon Hicks in a tragic murder in our city. So I felt him with us. I really did. I felt like all week I'd been thinking about him, and I just thought some of the things that our players exhibited had the same thing: a gritty guy, high character, broad energy. So with our receiving core right now, we do have weapons. I think we're blocking well as well. I think Vernon played one of his best games, and we did kind of get ourselves in a nice lead. And it's so much easier to get going with the lead than trying to claw yourself out of that hole. So ultimately, nice win for our club.
8: I thought McMahon also scoring a couple touchdowns there made his presence known.
9: Well, early we just were taking some checkdowns, some just like they were pushing back in zones, and they start taking that away and got after our run game a little bit. But we're grinding there. We miss Mills. We do. I mean, Mills, I think, is as good as anyone in our league, and he's just his energy and the way he runs. But other guys have gotten the ball and opportunities, and Deonta's certainly taken advantage of it.
8: Are you consciously going deeper because a lot of long passes were thrown and a lot were caught?
9: Not really. I mean, the thing is we feel pretty confident in our receivers. If it's one-on-one, we can make plays. But if you saw, like, Kevin made multiple plays in traffic, I don't even know who the three receivers with the 100 yard. I'm thinking Kevin and Jalen and Clarkey. But, I do think that Vernon throws a good deep ball. But we got to make sure if they push back and they're not there that he finds completion through his legs, which he did. He did a nice job of that.
8: Quick note, Louis Chiquette did not finish the game. Any update there?
9: No update, but I don't know exactly. I mean, I do feel like we need, ratio-wise, we're running out of Canadians, too. You know, we're planning on playing Micah Tights a little bit more, and he didn't play that second half as well. So we got to rally. And guys, they get their number called, they got to step up.
8: If you rally, it's all right here in front of you in the final three games of the regular season. It's there for the taking.
9: Yeah, I mean, we knew our schedule. I knew when we lost the back-to-back against Edmonton that we needed to win two against Ottawa and give us a chance. You know, I don't know if we have to win all three, but I would guess we have to win two of three and maybe the right two of three. Let's just start out with Sask. You know, obviously we're on a short week. We got to fly home and get ready to go and get energy and always tough in their building.
8: Well, thank you. 102nd win. You tied with John Huffnagel, so thank you very much.
9: I'll take it. Hello to Huff.
8: All right, Dave Dickinson, general manager, head coach, joining us. Guys, that's going to be the dressing room story here. The Calgary Stampeders, as the coach mentioned, they're going to pack up and head back to Calgary, touching down somewhere around 11 o'clock Mountain tonight. But we're right back at it in Regina. Friday night pregame show at 6, kickoff at 7:30, and that's today's dressing room story.
1: Yeah, that's going to be a very, very interesting game next week. Saskatchewan has a, you know, tough schedule. 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The pregame show is basically at 6 o'clock, so looking forward to that one for sure. 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Let's take a quick time out. We got a little more business to take care of with Greg Peterson here on the postgame show. We'll do that when we come back, including the game turning point. The game turning point is for Wolf Cadillac. That'll be an interesting one tonight. Maybe you want to weigh in as well. 403-974-8255. This is Calgary Stampeder football. By the way, getting ready for Calgary Flames hockey tonight as well. Pat Steinberg is going to have the Flames face-off show coming your way at 5:30. So we are going to be on the air, Dave McIver and myself, until 5:30. Then we're going to hand things off to Pat Steinberg. And, of course, the Flames are wrapping up the preseason schedule tonight in Edmonton. The Flames and the Oilers just after 7 o'clock tonight. A busy double dip, a doubleheader here on QR Calgary today. Game turning point when we come back. This is QR Calgary.
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1: So it is week 17 of the Canadian Football League season. Last night, a couple of games. The Stampeders get a break from the Toronto Argonauts because the Argos beat Winnipeg 30-28. Saskatchewan loses again 31-24 to the BC Lions. Stampeders take care of their own house today as they beat the Ottawa Redblacks 45-31. The late game this evening will be the Edmonton Elks and the Hamilton Tiger Cats. And a little bit of breaking news from the Edmonton Elks. They have just announced that the Elks organization is mourning the loss of Norm Kimball. Norm Kimball passed away on Friday. There are very few people who have had as big of an impact on the Double E as Norm. He served as the club's general manager from 1966 to 1985, winning six Grey Cups in the process. So again, the CFL losing Norm Kimball. Our thoughts with the Edmonton Elks today. Welcome back to the post-game show. Jock Wilson, Greg Peterson, Dave McIver is coming up with the call-in show. We're going to take it up until 5:30 tonight, then hand off to Flames Hockey. Game Turning Point, Greg, is brought to you by Wolf Cadillac, a luxury experience at their new Cadillac location, 756 101st Street Southwest, or online at wolfcalgary.com. I've got a couple of turning points in the second half that certainly stand out for me, but let me get your turning point first.
2: All right, well, I'm probably going to disagree with you then, because I could take the easy way out and say the turning point was the Clark Barnes touchdown, but I'm going to go back further. I know, Jock, I'm going totally away from what I've told you before, but I'm going to go back in the second quarter. There's 3 minutes left, and the Stamps are up 18-6, and they're going on their second opportunity to do something. And then we had the big tackle by Markel Lee, deep post, two-play drive, deep post by Tavon Jones, and then the next thing you know, you had in the end zone with a handoff, to Tyreek McAllister. Next thing you know, they got the 25-6 lead. I just think going in at halftime with the 25-6 big lead, that really was a turning point in the game. If that hadn't happened, I don't know what would have happened to the team.
1: You know, it's interesting you mentioned Markel Lee, because I did have him for the crunch of the game because of that tackle. And, yeah, that was on a third down gamble by... Yeah. You know, the Ottawa Redblacks, it was a huge tackle, huge crunch as he knocks down the quarterback Barnes on the play. The crunch of the game for Mustard Seed. Hope lives here. There are many people in great need of support, compassion, and assistance for their desire for a better life. Donate today at theseed.ca. But I am going to disagree with you on the game turning point for Wolf Cadillac, because I look at the second half and in the third quarter. You might even take the opening play of the second half, Greg Peterson, a beautifully executed onside kick by the Ottawa Redblacks. But what happens? They were offside, and they did not get to have the ball. They had to kick it off deep, and the Calgary Stampeders came back and scored a field goal after that. That was a huge turning point for me. And then I also looked at the drop in the end zone by Pimpleton. Should have been a touchdown catch. And it is dropped on an easy catchable ball. And all of a sudden, Bailey Devine Scott gets the first sack of the game right after that. Ottawa had to punt, so I thought that was a turning point. And then, you know, you mentioned VA. Did he get an interception in this game? Yes, he did throw an interception. But there was another penalty, a horse collar tackle you know, against Vernon Adams that took that interception off the board. I look at those three plays, we could be talking about a much different outcome without those three plays.
2: Yeah, I definitely agree with you there. And as we talk about, there's many turning points. Not fair, Jock. I have to pick one turning point, and you get to pick three. So
1: you can pick more if you want. Well, out of those three that I pick, which one would you pick?
2: I still go back to mine.
1: Okay.
2: I really think that if they had not 25-6 going in at halftime, I might have picked the opening half because, yeah, you know, it's a game of momentum. And it's a game of just getting a couple breaks. And you're right, when they kick off, I thought it was a good smart move by him to try that short kickoff. And to have one guy go offside, and I don't know, I couldn't see from up here. You guys, you maybe tell me, Jock, but the guy going offside, did he even make a difference on it?
1: I don't think he did, if I remember
2: because
1: correctly.
2: It was a judge on where we're looking on a field, from the other side of the field. So you have a guy go offside on the other side of the field, has nothing to do with the play.
1: Right.
2: And they get the ball on a good, well-executed play. That's very frustrating for coaches, I'll tell you that.
1: It certainly could have changed the dynamics because, remember, it was Ottawa that scored late in the second half or second quarter, a 13-yard touchdown by Eberhardt, and they could have had the opening ball on that opening kickoff, but they don't get it. And, you know, that was just a bad penalty. And you're right, the person that was offside had nothing to do with the play. So that is certainly interesting. Anyway, if you have a thought, maybe you want to weigh in, 403-974-8255. That's the game turning point for Wolf Cadillac, a luxury experience at their new Cadillac location, 756 101st Street Southwest, or online at wolfcalgary.com. By the way, should update the quarterback sack total. Couple of quarterback sacks by the Calgary Stampeders today. As a matter of fact, the quarterback sacks, Bailey Devine Scott, who got the start for the injured Derek Moncrief today, a very nice quarterback sack, and Flo Arimolade also had a sack in this game. The Calgary Stampeders do give up a couple of sacks, as well as Evans and Bledsoe have sacks for the Ottawa Red Blacks, but two more sacks means $200 more in the overall pot for the Calgary Children's Foundation on behalf of Alpine Credits, as they donate $100 to the Calgary Children's Foundation for every quarterback sack this year. And the Calgary Stampeders, they were shut out last week, but they are back on their sack attack in this game tonight. All right, we're going to take the final time out here on the post-game show. We're going to come back. We are going to one final time check in with Greg Peterson. We'll reset the marquee matchup, and Greg will select his four stars of the game. And then we're going to open up the phone lines, 403-974-8255. It's the fifth quarter call-in show. Calgary Stampeders win 45-31 over the Ottawa Red Blacks. This is the home of the Calgary Stampeders, QR Calgary.
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1: Yeah, we've been the home of the Calgary Stampeders for over 30 years, 35 years to be precise. And now We are back as the home of the Calgary Flames as well. Looking forward to a Flames game tonight on QR Calgary. The Flames wrapping up the preseason schedule. As a matter of fact, at 5:30, we're going to hand things off to Pat Steinberg. Pat Steinberg will have the Flames face-off show for you. And then at 7 o'clock tonight, live from Edmonton, Derek Wills, Megan Mickelson, the Flames and the Oilers, a preseason battle of Alberta, as we are getting closer and closer to the start of a brand new NHL season. Very excited to be the home of the Calgary Flames this season. But Greg Peterson, as we get back to the Wolf Cadillac GMC Buick pregame show, or postgame show, I should say, we do have to get to a reset on the marquee matchup. The marquee matchup was selected by you in the pregame show, and it was Ottawa wide receivers against the DBs of the Calgary Stampeders. Hey, last week, the Calgary Stampeder DBs gave up 5 touchdown passes to McLeod Bethel Thompson. AJ did get an interception in this game. They only gave up a couple of touchdown passes to McLeod Bethel Thompson in this game today. So a little bit of a better performance by the secondary, but the marquee matchup for Country Hills Toyota, how did it break down for you?
2: Well, I thought our DB played very well tonight. You're going to get, you know, they were right there on all the catches. And the other guy gets paid too. He's going to, as they say, he's going to make a couple plays. But I thought our DBs played very well. I hardly saw any missed tackles, maybe 1-2. Shoot, last game, there was about 4 or 5 missed tackles on like 4 or 5 plays. So they did better in that regard. And they were right there. They played really well. They had some good strips and had 1 interception. So I think we definitely won that matchup.
1: And yet they still give up 418 yards through the air tonight with the secondary, but they certainly were better than they were last week. That's the mystery of this team right now, because offensively, they're the highest scoring team in the Canadian Football League, but defensively, they also give up the most points in the Canadian Football League. And if this team truly thinks they can be a playoff team, if this team truly thinks they can maybe do some damage in the playoffs, they're going to have to shore up their defensive play, Greg.
2: Yeah, and they're going to have to start making the play. They're right there. Now they got to start making the play, making that next step. And they did make a lot of good plays. I think Anthony made a couple. And you know what? They're just going to, when they're right there, they've got to win those one-on-one battles instead of just being right there is not good enough for a DB sometimes.
1: The marquee matchup for Country Hills Toyota, where you get free winter tires always at your Toyota Giant, Country Hills Toyota. Okay, Greg, one more piece of business before we say goodnight to you. That is your 4 stars of the game, top offense, defense, special teams, Canadian of the game. You've already teased who you're going with your offensive star, so why don't you reset it?
2: I'll reset it. Tavon Jones, 8 for 8 targets and 8 catches, 122 yards, 1 TD. His longest was 46. He also blocked very well. I thought he played his best game so far as a Stampeder, so I picked Jones.
1: I would agree. 8 for 8, 122 yards, a touchdown. A very, very impressive game for Tevin Jones. Probably an honorable mention for Vernon Adams because he was very, very good, very tidy, as I mentioned earlier, in this game. Where are you going on defense?
2: Defense, a couple of guys. Kalichi and Yalabichi played really, really well. I think he had 11 tackles or something. But at the end of the day, I'm going to go with Markel Lee. He had 7 defensive tackles. He had a special teams tackle. He had a tackle for a loss. And he also had that big play that, as you say, could have been the turning point of the game on that 3rd and short where he tackled Barnes. And that was just a huge, great play. So I picked Markel Lee.
1: Well, it was your turning point of the game, and you get to pick the turning point of the game. So there you go. Markel Lee is the top defensive player for the Calgary Stampeders. We saw some nice performances on special teams. Who was your top special teams performer?
2: I'm going to go with Daniel, the new guy, Daniel Gresiak, I guess. He had 3 special teams tackles, and he's a defensive lineman. We really don't expect D linemen to be that great of runners. It's always linebackers, DBs, or even a wide receiver. But this is his first game to go out and get 3 special teams tackles, and he was all over the field. And I was quite impressed with him. He maybe made himself a look, because if you're not going to be starting, as he's not, go out and do something on special teams. First game out, did a great job. That's what I picked with Daniel.
1: Yeah, hey, Daniel Gresiak, wearing number 58, you know, as a Calgary Stampeder, making his debut today, and a nice start as he gets the special teams nod. How about your top Canadian? Where are you going tonight?
2: Well, that was a little tough. I had lots of guys. I mean, once again, Kalen Philpott played very well, but I had to go with Clark Barnes. He only had three catches, not as many as the other wideouts, but shoot, he had 109 yards, so that's a lot of yardage on each catch. Had a touchdown, and then he had that big one. You know, the big could have been the turning point, that one at the very end. Clark Barnes is just becoming a great, reliable player. He can play outside. He can play inside. Had another good game. It's just great. So I had to give him. Haven't given him one, so I'm going to give him the Canadian McGee.
1: Well, you're right. He had the 45-yard catch, you know, on the first opening drive touchdown, and then he had the 60-yard touchdown catch, at, you know, to ice this game for the Calgary Stampeders. And that was an interesting play call because, you know, you're second and four. If you don't get a first down, Ottawa's going to have a chance to maybe tie the game because you're punting the ball away. So not only to get the first down, but to actually break it and score a 60-yard touchdown, that turned out to be a very, very important play for the Calgary Stampeders.
2: Well, I like the way they put it. He started the game with a bang, and he ended the game with a bang. That's good, Jock. Good on you for figuring that out. But I didn't even think about it. But when you think about it, he had that first big play, and then he had the very last play. So that's a good way to think about it.
1: And let's not forget Clark Barnes, you know, moved to the inside playing the slot position because Reggie Bagleton is out with concussion protocol. So, I know a lot of Stampeder fans are wondering what's going on with the Moose. Where's Damien Alford? Alford just hasn't been getting himself open in this game. No. So, Clark Barnes, Brooks, Philpott, Tevin Jones, they were very, very good. The Moose was very, very quiet again in this game today. Greg, it is so good to have you back as our color commentator. Thank you so much. Have a safe flight back to Calgary, my friend.
2: Thanks, Jock. It's great to be back, and it's great to be back and come back on a win. It's always happier.
1: You betcha. It's always better after a win, for sure, and the Calgary Stampeders are right back in it with a 7-8 record, looking to move back to the 500 mark next Friday night as the Stamps will take on the Grey Cup champion Saskatchewan Roughriders, a team that is struggling. That is a 7:30 kickoff, so we are going to have the pregame show 6 o'clock. Dave McIver and I will be live from the Deerfoot Inn and Casino. This is a stretch of three straight games on the road for the Calgary Stampeders. Ottawa today, the Saskatchewan Roughriders next Friday night, and then the Stampeders on October the 10th will go into Winnipeg for what could be a very, very important game against the Blue Bombers. That is a wrap for the Wolf Chevrolet Buick GMC post-game show. Calgary Stampeders win 45-31. We are going to take a quick time out, but don't worry, we've had our say. Time for you to have your say. And just a reminder, we're only going to take it up until 5:30. So if you want to talk some football, now is the time to do it. 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At 5:30, we will hand things off to Pat Steinberg, the Flames face-off show, as the Flames wrap up their preseason schedule tonight in Edmonton against the Oilers. Derek Wills, Megan Mickelson with the call just after 7 o'clock tonight. The fifth quarter call-in show is next right here on QR Calgary. 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
1: Welcome to the fifth quarter call-in show. Dave McIver and Jock Wilson, we're live at the Deerfoot Inn and Casino. The Calgary Stampeders get a much-needed 45-31 victory over the Ottawa Red Blacks. We knew they had to come into these two games and win both these games. Did they win the first one the way you wanted them to win? Maybe not, but hey, that was an exciting moment for the Stamps this year. This was more like it, even though this game probably could have been won by a larger margin. But as I said in the pregame show, I don't care how you win, just win football games, and you've won the last two, and this one was a 14-point victory for the Calgary Stampeders. Let's get things started here on the fifth quarter call-in show and bring in Big Don, who's happy for the win. Don, obviously a needed win for the Stamps, and they got the job done.
7: They sure did, and I'm happy with a win like that. Let me ask you a quick question here. Is my math correct when I say that Jalen Philpott has gone over 1,000 yards this year?
1: Yes, sir. Jalen Philpott went over 1,000 yards, I believe, in the third quarter in this game.
9: He needed 85 yards.
1: He needed 85 yards, and he racked up another 100-yard performance, 127. So he went 42 over what he needed to get to 1,000.
7: Fantastic. The guy is lights out. He's for this team. And I got to go along, excuse me, with Jock on this accidental pass interference. These guys are a joke out there. Now I guess it's going to be accidental pass reception, accidental sack. It's just, you know, I criticized before and I'll criticize again these guys, and I call them the clown center in Toronto. As far as I'm concerned, they're sitting around, they're probably drinking a lot of beers and watching eight monitors, which says to me, how come some, experts. So anyways, to have, you blew a real crucial game on that, you'd be up the creek, you know?
1: Yeah, I think if there's going to be accidental pass interference against the defense, there should be accidental pass interference against the offense, because in the third quarter, there was a clear pick on Adrian Green. Did Justin Hardy mean to run into Adrian Green? No, he didn't, but he ran into Adrian Green, and there was no call. So that should have been accidental pass interference on the offense. I'm in the place where, why is there accidental pass interference? It's pass interference or it's not pass interference. If the guys clip legs and you're calling that pass interference, it's pass interference. Why do we need to throw the word accidental around?
9: Yeah, you know, it's interesting, Don, because I would agree. We have seen accidental pass interference called before, and you can be running down the sidelines and all of a sudden, you know, you do accidentally, you know, hook a leg and the receiver goes down. I get it, it's a 10-yard penalty. But I have watched this play about three or four times, and yeah. Zay Alexander had his fingernails on the dude's back and didn't push, and then all of a sudden Hardy takes another step and then trips over his own feet. That is not accidental pass interference. I thought that was a brutal call by the replay center. We saw a couple of those ones today. So, I, and you're right, Dave, because it's a situation. It's like the National Hockey League. You can take a diving penalty because you know you embellish it. But then the other dude still gets
3: a penalty.
9: Still gets a penalty for hooking or tripping or something. So I if it's a hook or a trip, you can't call an embellishment, right? At least I don't think you can. But you can.
3: Well, you can, but then it should just be embellishment. It shouldn't be a penalty on the other guy. It doesn't
9: exactly.
3: make any sense.
9: Doesn't make any sense to me. So
7: No, Josh, you're totally right there. And I when I saw that, I just about went crazy. You were watching such a stupid call. You know, but hey, it is what it is, and that's the way it is. And I got it. You know, you mentioned too about Moose. He's caught one pass in the last three games. Yeah. Now, I've heard there's been a report before that Alfred does not run good routes. That has come out before. And I'm just not too sure. You know, I'm saying, well, why wouldn't he figure in the scheme of the offense? But I'm just, you know, you got this big, tall Canadian guy, and he's only got one pass in three games. That's a little bit much, you know.
3: Well, and he had a drop in the end zone last weekend on a play designed for him being the big guy. They threw one up in the end zone, and he dropped it. So when the opportunity comes your way, if you're only getting one or two or three balls thrown at you every game, you better catch them all because you're not going to get thrown any if you're going to drop them.
7: That's correct. Well, listen, guys, a win is a win, and you guys got a few callers, so take care, and we'll talk to you next week.
3: Yeah, thanks, Big Don.
9: All right, Don, thank you very much.
3: I don't know what the deal is with Damian Alford, but I think if you go to the games and you go to every game and you isolate on him, it's a lot of stretches, a lot of fly routes, a lot of running straight and hoping he can beat guys. And I don't know if that comes down to whatever the report was. I don't know what report Don was reading, but he runs a lot of fly routes. He runs a lot of post routes and flag routes, and he doesn't run a lot of slants and comebacks and stuff like that.
9: So. His potential is so intriguing because he's got the big body, he's got the great wingspan, he's very, very fast, and you're right. And you know, Dave Dickinson, I won't say has always made excuses for him, but it's like, okay, he still needs to learn the offense. When he was even lighting it up and scoring touchdowns last year, and this year it was, well, he's coming back from the NFL and all these rookie camps, and he has to, you know, relearn the system. And it's disappointing because he is such an intriguing prospect for this team, and yet, you know, you still want more. As a fan, you say, why aren't they using Damian Alford more? And well, it just is not happening.
3: He's a first-round pick.
9: Yeah.
3: Right? And
9: first overall pick.
3: He's a first overall pick. And then who else is a first-round pick for this team? Jalen Philpott.
9: Yeah.
3: And yeah, Jalen had some injuries, and yeah, it took him a little bit of time to get going, but I'd say he's the best receiver on the football club now. So
9: I'm not even sure Alford would be in the lineup if JoJo was healthy.
3: It's a good point. And if Reggie Bagleton comes back next week and they move Clark Barnes back to the wide receiver spot, does he play or is he backing up and only playing so many snaps? We'll see what happens. Let's go back to the phone lines. Ed has been waiting the second longest. Ed, your thoughts on the game? Obviously, they needed this one for the playoffs.
8: Well, so you're saying there's a chance. I got all the movie quotes tonight.
3: So you're telling me there's a chance.
8: So there's a chance. Well, the way it's looking, what I watched Winnipeg last night with Claros, though, Winnipeg is a very average football team. I don't think even when he's in, they're still an average football team. So Saskatchewan's struggling. The only teams that are firing on all cylinders right now, well, Montreal's in that league of their own, maybe. We'll see. Yeah. But Toronto and BC are the hottest teams in the league. Saskatchewan's, Edmonton, well, they lost to the Argos. Anything can happen. We have to beat some good football teams, or average football teams, I guess. I don't know what you classify them as. We got to start by beating Saskatchewan. Is that here? No, that's in Ryderville, right? That game.
3: That's in Ryderville. So Saskatchewan, their final four games, they play at home versus Calgary. They are on the road versus Montreal. They are at home versus Montreal, and then they are at home versus Edmonton. That's their final four. For Winnipeg, they are in Montreal. They are at home against Calgary. They are in Edmonton, and they are in BC. And, of course, you know the final three games for the Stamps in Saskatchewan, in Winnipeg, and at home versus BC.
8: So, theoretically, we win two or three. Do we make the playoffs?
9: Dave Dickinson thinks so.
3: I think you have to win the game in Winnipeg. I think if you lose the game in Winnipeg, then it kind of all goes sideways. You never know what will happen tiebreaker-wise. Well, Winnipeg will have the tiebreaker. But I think if you win two of Final Three and you make sure you win that game in Winnipeg, I think you make the playoffs.
8: So are we going to call Damien Alford a bust, the first overall bust? Is that what he is now? Or are we going to give him another year?
9: I'm not
8: going to
9: say that. Are you going to say that, Ed? Is he a bust in your opinion?
8: I'm going to say so far.
3: We'll
8: see. But right now, he's done absolutely nothing. I don't know if he can get more involved in the offense or not. But the guy's size and the speed, and he's got good hands most of the time. And I think they got to get him more involved in the offense. But I'll leave that up to smarter people than I. My biggest concern is defensively. They got to do something about the secondary on this football team. I mean, are there any NFL cuts that these guys can bring in, or did they bring in? Because these guys that we have, they're just not getting it done. I'm not sure if it's coaching or if it's just a complete lack of cohesiveness back there. Because at this point in the season, I mean, you're not supposed to be getting picked apart by an 0-13 or 0-14 football team. Like, very concerning on the defensive side of the ball. That being said, Trevor Harris, very much a timing quarterback last year. We made life pretty miserable for Trevor, knocked him out of the game a couple times. Our defensive line has to show up against Saskatchewan and basically dominate for us to win that football game, in my opinion. Shawshank Redemption. Hope is a good thing, maybe the best of things, and no good thing ever dies. That's what I got, boys, tonight.
3: Oh, Ed.
9: Thanks, Ed.
3: With all the movie quotes tonight and movies I like, so that's a win for Ed. Thanks for the call, Ed. Let's just take a look at the practice roster right now for the defensive backfield. You have Devin Grant, who I don't believe we've seen this year. Jock, maybe we have,
9: nope.
3: And I'm not remembering. Bo Pekes has played, and he's back on the practice roster. Jackson Sonback has obviously played, and he's back on the practice roster. So,
9: and Jacob Taylor.
3: And Jacob Taylor, who has not played yet this year, so I don't know if there's much help coming there. I don't think Sheldon Arnold's coming back this season. Obviously,
9: nope.
3: Got hurt before the season started. He's still on the sixth game. Ben LeBrosse doesn't sound like he's coming back this season.
9: And Ben was so good when he got healthy again. So
3: I know, and then that's a tough one for... And you just got to hope that Derek Moncrief, who went on the sixth game basically on Thursday with a hamstring injury, that he can somehow make his way back.
9: Yeah, you can put players on the six-game injury list and still take them off, because you just can't take the injury relief, you know, from the salary cap position. But this is the hand you're dealt with right now, so you got to win with these guys, and it is going to be interesting. I think you nailed it, though. You know, the Saskatchewan game, I think Saskatchewan is a very beatable team. The Winnipeg game, you know, Winnipeg's defense is great, but Zach Collaros is on the six-game injured list. That offense wasn't that effective last night, and I think they are a beatable team. And yet, you know, you can win the season series if you beat Winnipeg.
3: You need to win the season series.
9: You need to win the season series. I think that's fair. And even with the Saskatchewan Roughriders, because, the Saskatchewan Roughriders could win the Grey Cup championship last year and maybe not make the playoffs this year, because that's a really, really difficult schedule.
3: Yeah, that is. You get Montreal back-to-back, and you don't get Montreal in that last week where they could possibly be resting guys. Like, you're not going to sit guys out for three straight weeks, right? Like, so it's a tough one for the Saskatchewan Roughriders. The Winnipeg schedule not easy as well, because they got to play three games on the road, one of those games being in Montreal, one of those games being in Edmonton, the last game being in BC, where the BC Lions, depending where they are in the standings, they might be resting guys. But hey, BC still has a shot at first overall in the West, depending on what happens in this game tonight with the Edmonton Elks. So we'll see and keep an eye on everything that's been happening and what's happening in the schedules. But lots to still be played out in this 2026 CFL season. John is waiting on the line. We do have to take our first time out here. We'll have more of the fifth quarter call-in show in a moment on your Alberta Ford dealer Stampeder Football on QR Calgary.
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3: Welcome back to the fifth quarter call-in show here on QR Calgary. I'm Dave McIver alongside Jock Wilson. The Calgary Stampeders get a much-needed 45-31 victory over the Ottawa Redblacks this afternoon in Ottawa. They move into a tie with Winnipeg. Right now, the Winnipeg Blue Bombers have played less games, so they will sit in fourth. The Calgary Stampeders sit in fifth in the West Division, but the playoff hopes are still alive for this football club after back-to-back wins against the Ottawa Redblacks. We might have to do a check, Jock. I'm not sure this Calgary Stampeders team has been able to win three games in a row this year.
9: I don't think so.
3: So they've won two in a row before. It's getting that third win that has been very difficult for this football club. But let's go back to the phone lines and bring in John Carlo. John Carlo, welcome to the fifth quarter call-in show. Your thoughts on the game tonight?
24: Oh, I thought they played much better today rather than last week. Just overall, way better. I mean, the score got close and kind of scary there in the fourth, but on all aspects of the game, I thought we were clicking, and it was just, yeah, it was way better.
3: Yeah, I think that is a staple of the Calgary Stampeders, is they don't seem to ever make things super easy on themselves, and they did it again in that fourth quarter. They let the Ottawa Redblacks back into this football game, and luckily, they were able to get the big play from Clark Barnes late to kind of separate themselves and give themselves a two-score lead. But you're right, it got scary there.
24: It definitely did, yeah. But no, it was a great win, and hopefully that'll, you know, just give us some confidence, momentum into the final three games, because we probably need to win all three games to get in.
3: Yeah.
9: If you get to 10 wins, you're in for sure. Are you confident this team could be a playoff team?
24: To be honest, I never lost hope. Like I think this team, they're especially on the defensive side, we got to start putting it together a little bit more there. But I think if this team can go on a streak here and win all three games, I definitely think they can make a run. And being that the Grey Cup is here, I could see them doing it, if they make it, obviously.
3: Is it the Edmonton Elks and the Calgary Stampeders at the McMahon Stadium in the Grey Cup Championship?
24: I don't know. Like I said, like they got to play some tough teams here still. The final three games are not going to be easy, but if they can somehow do it, they'll be the hot team going in, and yeah, I could see them doing it.
3: Excellent, John Carlo. Well, we appreciate the phone call, my friend, and we'll see if the Stamps can get it done and win three in a row here over the next little bit.
24: Exactly. Before I go, do you guys think that if they get in and they're hot, do you think that they could do it?
3: Depends where they get in for me, because Montreal is kind of, they're on a next level, I think, compared to every other team in the CFL right now. So if you get in the East, you might be able to beat Toronto, but then you got to beat Montreal at home. That's really tough. If you get in the West, you play BC most likely in the first round. That hasn't been the most fun for the Calgary Stampeders. I don't know, but if they are hot, I wouldn't put it past them. We see hot teams do this every single year in the CFL. Not every single year, but we do see it happen a lot where teams are kind of middling throughout the season. They get hot and they get into the playoffs and they go on a run.
24: Exactly, yeah. No, for sure. Thank you guys so much for taking my call.
3: Yeah, no problem, Giancarlo. Thanks for calling.
24: Yeah, thank you.
9: You know the interesting thing? Gord, can you get rid of the call, please? Maybe Gord's not there. Okay. Oh, there he is. Now,
3: there we
9: now
3: go.
9: He's gone. Okay,
3: a little,
9: good stuff.
3: Little background.
9: Yeah.
3: Little background noise.
9: Little background noise for sure. I will say this. If the Calgary Stampeders go into the playoffs on a five-game winning streak, I will feel better about their their chances, because you get on that mini heater, and if Vernon Adams continues to play the way he is playing right now, then you got a chance. Because offensively, this team has been very, very good this year. Defensively, they scare the hell out of me. They really do, because I just don't think they're good enough. And that's the problem thing. And I think you asked a very good question there, Dave. Do you feel better about doing the crossover in the East, or do you feel better about, you know, third place in the West? Because then you got to go into BC.
3: House of Horrors.
9: Or maybe Edmonton, because BC, I'm thinking Edmonton's going to win tonight. So it's going to be tough, because you've been beat up twice by Edmonton this year. BC, Nathan Rourke always seems to have your number. You know, you've beaten Toronto

0: Winnipeg or anything like that. So you probably want to stay in the West simply because the travel's easier. But also, you, like your point, Chad Kelly, nobody throws a better deep ball than that guy.
1: No.
0: Nobody throws a better interception than that guy as well. But he does throw for a deep ball or two every single game that seems to go for a touchdown or close to.
1: Hey, Vernon Adams was throwing the deep ball today. It wasn't always precise with his throws. He seemed to underthrow a couple of them, but the receivers came back to catch him, which was kind of fun. Yeah, and hypothetical, if the Stampeders do the crossover, then they go into Toronto. They win in Toronto. I guess you're staying out east, right? You're not coming back to Calgary, because Montreal has always been a tough place for this team to play.
0: Yeah.
1: I think you're staying out east, and you're trying to acclimatize to the Quebec culture and trying to win in Montreal.
0: Yeah, I guess you would. They do that usually once a year anyways when they're in Toronto and Hamilton or Hamilton, Ottawa, whatever it is.
1: It's a lot of ifs, but...
0: A lot of ifs. You gotta win two of the next three for sure, and probably three of the next three. Let's go with the text line here. Frank and Marta Loop did say, the Stamps' ability to give up large points in the fourth quarter is very concerning. Would agree with you on that one, Frank. It has been an issue. They've been able to score a little bit in the fourth quarter, though, as well. Something that we watched during the game, Jock, and we watched it quite a bit, is why does this team never go no huddle other than the last 3 minutes of a half or of the game? Because it seems like they score a ton in the no huddle situation, the Calgary Stampeders.
1: Look at the BC Lions. The BC Lions are great with that hurry-up offense. And defenses are confused because you can't sub players in and out. And, you know, you get caught with too many men on the field. So the hurry-up offense is good. And, Greg said it wasn't really the prevent defense. It was just the offense making, the good plays by the Ottawa Red Blacks. But it seems like every time this team does play, the prevent and doesn't, bring some more heat on the quarterback with that great defensive line, that they seem to give up points and give up plays. So the Stampeders have not made things easy on themselves this year.
0: Never do. Not in my 5 years, anyways. Yeah. Maybe it's me. I don't know. Let's go back to the phone lines here. Warren is on the line. Warren, your thoughts on the 45-31 victory for the Calgary Stampeders in this one?
2: I thought it was an excellent game, and this is the last year that the CFL is doing the crossover. So I strongly believe that the Stampeders are going to the Grey Cup in Calgary. It's a gut call.
0: You're right, it's never happened.
2: My intuition has been very good. I can see it happening. So go Stamps.
1: That would
2: go.
1: Be fantastic. The Stamps and
2: happen.
1: Edmonton in the Grey Cup game. That would be. And you're right, the playoff format is changing.
2: It's the highest rated Grey Cup in history.
0: That's funny, Warren, because it has never happened before. So, I mean, you're gonna do how long's the crossover been around? Like, it's got to be almost 20 years now. No, it's never happened.
1: Yeah.
0: Why not? Not in the final year?
1: Teams have won that Eastern semifinal, but never
0: got to the Grey Cup.
1: No, exactly. Yeah. And yet we've seen Grey Cups with Winnipeg and Calgary, but that was when we only had an 8-team league, right?
0: Yeah, exactly. So, anything else, Warren?
2: Well, no, I just had to make that comment, and believe me, it's going to happen.
0: All right. Thanks, Warren. We appreciate it.
1: Take it to the bank, according to Warren.
0: Yeah. let's take our final timeout here on the fifth quarter call-in show. Got a few texts to read when we get back. Also, got to update our Shane Holmes and Kids Up Front Yards for Kids program. We'll do that.
1: And just remember, we got Flames hockey coming up. Pat Steinberg with the Flames warm-up. That is happening in basically 10 minutes, so we're going to be handing things off to Pat Steinberg.
0: Absolutely. I'm Dave McIver alongside Jock Wilson. The Calgary Stampeders win 45-31 on the road in Ottawa. They move even with the Winnipeg Blue Bombers in the West Division standings and, I guess, the crossover standings as well. We'll be back after this quick timeout here on your Alberta Ford dealers, Stampeder Football on QR Calgary 770 CHQR.
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4: Your trees are talking. 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
5: Again this season, Shane Holmes is partnering with Kids Up Front in our Yards for Kids program. For every offensive yard gained during the regular season, Shane Holmes donates $1 to Kids Up Front. Going into this game, the Calgary Stampeders had 4,891 yards. They racked up a total of 520 net offensive yards in this game.
6: How's your math?
5: Bring the total up to 5,411. I did the math earlier, Jock.
6: Oh, okay. Your math is getting better.
5: I'm sitting here doing the post-game show, or you're doing the post-game show. What else am I going to do? So I did one math equation, which with me, there's always a chance it's going to be wrong, but they have got that total up to 5,411 yards. So far, Shane Holmes has raised four kids up front. If it's your favorite, it's probably Shane Holmes, Calgary's favorite home builder. The Calgary Stampeders win 45-31 on the road in Ottawa. They take both games against the Red Blacks. They desperately needed to take both games against the Red Blacks, and they do the job, Jock. So, do they need to win 2 of 3 or 3 of 3 to make the playoffs?
6: I still think a 500 record gets you into the playoffs, so I do think 2 of 3 is going to get you into the playoffs. 10 wins definitely gets you into the playoffs. Do I feel confident this team can go on a 5-game winning streak? I don't. So we'll see how it plays out, and I hope I'm wrong.
5: Yeah, I mean, they haven't given you any reason to have confidence that they're going to win 5 in a row. In fact, they haven't given you any reason this season to give you confidence that they're going to win 3 in a row, because the best they've been able to do is stretch a couple back-to-back stretches throughout this season. So can they get it done next week in Saskatchewan? That's, if you can win 3, then you're going to start giving me confidence and you can start stacking these things together.
6: And I tell you what, I know Saskatchewan has a better record than Calgary right now, but that has not been a good team the last couple of weeks. You know, the Banjo Bowl, that was an awful team.
5: Yep.
6: I don't think they were great in the football game last night. So that's a winnable game for the Calgary Stampeders, and hopefully they can knock it off. And hey, you look at the game on October the 10th, and we've got Flames and we've got Stampeders football in Winnipeg on October the 10th. So that's going to be another busy day, just like we are today. That could be just a huge, huge game for the Stamps.
5: Who doesn't Trevor Harris beat very often?
6: Yeah, he's got a bad record against Calgary Stampeders, that's for sure.
5: So that's something that plays into it, no doubt. We always talk about it in games, you know, at the beginning of the season. We talked about it at the game earlier this year that he doesn't. They ended up winning that game, and another game the Calgary Stampeders could have won. So we'll see what happens there. Let's read a couple texts, Jock. Jonathan G says, so you're telling me there's a chance?
6: There's a chance.
5: However, final three games are a gauntlet. Our defensive scheme must change if we want to beat those teams. Here's the thing, Jonathan. It's a gauntlet for everybody. It's a gauntlet for the two teams they're chasing as well, because Winnipeg's in Montreal, then they take on Calgary at home, then they're in Edmonton, then they're in BC. Saskatchewan, they're at home versus Calgary, then they're in Montreal, at home versus Montreal, and at home versus Edmonton. The nice thing for the Riders is they are at home for three out of those four games. The Stamps, of course, have the Riders in Saskatchewan, they are in Winnipeg, and they are at home against the BC Lions. So if there's a team the Calgary Stampeders are going to catch here, Jock, who is it?
6: Yeah, I still think it's the Winnipeg Blue Bombers.
5: So do I.
6: I think the Winnipeg Blue Bombers are not a good team right now, and last night was a perfect example. First half, you know, they were in the game, they made a few mistakes, but they had over 200 yards of offense. Second half, that was just a terrible, terrible team. They only had like 15 yards of passing with Drew Brown. Drew Brown is not Zach Collaros. Maybe Zach Collaros comes off the injured list, and maybe he does play. I don't know. But it's just another head injury, another, you know, protocol situation for Zach Calero. So that is a very, very difficult situation. I know we've only got a couple of minutes left. So I gave you my views, you know, off the top of the show with Greg Peterson. What were your final thoughts on this one tonight?
5: I just think that's a game you needed to win. I said at the beginning of the game, I don't care how you win, just win it. And let's be honest, outside of a 10-minute stretch, they were by far and away, it wasn't even close, the better team than the Ottawa Redblacks. And they needed to be the better team. Was it a statement win? I don't know if you can go as far as saying it was a statement win, but it was certainly, for most of that game, a game that wasn't close.
6: Right.
5: And that final touchdown that Clark Barnes scored, I mean, it was probably a 14-point game. You should never let teams back in the way they did, but they let them back in, and that'll happen, and it happens with this team a lot in a lot of games. But I think, you know, all in all, your quarterback throws for, what, 422 yards, no interceptions. You have three receivers over 100 yards through the air. You know, Deontay McMahon, would he have liked to have more yards? No, he only had 52, but Tyreek McAllister had 28 on the ground. I thought Vernon probably could have ran one more time than when he did. He decided not to, but he had a couple good first down, one good first down run where he slid when they needed it. So defensively, we all know the issues.
6: Well, you know, I think Dave Dickinson nailed it in the postgame interview with Mark. You know, not a statement win, but a must win, because you look at the schedule. Ottawa is a terrible team. Ottawa has lost 14 games in a row. They've now lost, you know, 20 in a row, counting back to last year, 0-14. You can't be the first team to lose to the Ottawa Redblacks. So take care of business, and now we'll see what happens next Friday night.
5: Take care of business, they did. The Calgary Stampeders win 45-31 over the Ottawa Redblacks. In Ottawa, they win back-to-back games. They are tied with the Winnipeg Blue Bombers for fourth in the West. Sports on 770 CHQR is how you'll find us on Twitter. Like I say, final score 45-31. The next broadcast is next Saturday, next Friday, because it's a late night. It's a late night here at the Deerfoot Inn and Casino for Jock and I. We'll have the pregame show at 6 o'clock, kickoff at 7:30 from Saskatchewan. A big thanks to the whole broadcast crew, of course, Mark Steven, Greg Peterson, Jock Wilson, Steve Davis down here with us at the Deerfoot Inn and Casino, Gord Bailey down, and Tony Erickson down at our 17th Avenue Castle, as Mark Steven calls it. The Calgary Stampeders get a much-needed win in Ottawa. Thanks so much for listening. I'm Dave McIver. This has been Calgary Stampeder Football on QR Calgary.
0: QR Calgary is the proud radio home of your Calgary Stampeders and has been for 35 seasons. Thanks for joining us on the voice of the Calgary Stampeders, QR Calgary 770.

0: From the National Newsroom of the Canadian Press, I'm Naira Ahmed. Foreign Affairs Minister Anita Anand has put Canadian autonomy at the forefront of the country's address at the United Nations General Assembly today. Anand's speech echoes Prime Minister Mark Carney's quest for middle powers to work together by forging deeper ties. She says that means diversifying trade and working with multilateral organizations that can contain the power of what she calls great powers.
1: We are facing serious challenges in the global order, but at their core, Canadians and billions of others around the world want to live peaceful, prosperous, and predictable lives. That is why, in the face of this rupture, Canada's goal is to achieve greater strategic autonomy.
0: Anand says Canada supports the International Criminal Court amid Washington's quest to dismantle the institution, and while critics argue Canada is not calling out American coercion. There's a little more than 3 weeks until Alberta votes on a handful of immigration questions in its referendum.
2: Five questions focus on whether the province should take more control over who is allowed to arrive and what access newcomers should have to core services. Some have criticized the questions as being anti-immigrant or scapegoating newcomers for problems facing Albertans. Alberta's Immigration Minister Joseph Skou says his government is looking for a mandate to stabilize immigration into the province and balance the costs of non-permanent residents. Diana Mussina, The Canadian Press.
0: Chicago officials say two Marineland whales that died weeks after being relocated had chronic pre-existing diseases.
3: Shedd Aquarium says that Pikachu, a 23-year-old female beluga, and Rain, a 20-year-old female beluga, had significant gastrointestinal disease. The U.S. park, however, stopped short of saying that was their cause of death. It says necropsies found no infectious disease. Shedd is one of several aquariums that helped Marineland move all 30 of its belugas and four dolphins out of the closed Niagara Falls theme park over the summer. A total of four belugas and one dolphin have died since being moved to aquarium. In the U.S. and Spain. John Kennedy, The Canadian Press.
0: And some of Canada's music legends are set to be inducted into the Canadian Songwriters Hall of Fame tonight in Toronto. Canadian Press reporter Don Mitchell.
4: Kingston rock legends, the Tragically Hip and Toronto indie mainstay Feist are among those to be inducted into the Canadian Songwriters Hall of Fame tonight. Wilco lead singer Jeff Tweedy and Los Angeles singer-songwriter Phineas are set to perform some of Leslie Feist's music at a gala. Our Lady Peace and City in Color are among the artists that will perform songs by the Hip.
0: The event will be live streamed globally via the Amazon Music Twitch channel and on Prime Video in Canada. This is the Canadian Press. In sports, the Cincinnati Reds topped the Toronto Blue Jays 5-1 in Toronto's second-last game of the season. Tomorrow, All-Star pitcher Max Scherzer will start on short rest for the Jays in what could be the final appearance of his 19-year career. The 42-year-old says he still feels good despite a few minor injuries that sidelined him at times this season. The Canadian men's soccer team hosts Chile tonight in Toronto. It's the team's first match since it was ousted from the round of 16 at this summer's World Cup. Canada returns to BMO Field, where it opened its World Cup campaign. In CFL action, the afternoon game saw the Calgary Stampeders beat the Ottawa Redblacks 45-31, and the Hamilton Tiger Cats aim to snap a four-game losing streak when they visit the Edmonton Elks. And the NHL preseason concludes today ahead of Tuesday's opening games. The Calgary Flames visit the Edmonton Oilers, the Montreal Canadiens versus the Ottawa Senators, and the Vancouver Canucks are home to the Seattle Kraken, which are among today's final tune-up games. From the Canadian Press, I'm Naira Ahmed.
5: The ice is cold. The game is anything but. Speed, skill, attitude. 60 minutes, no room to back down. You're in Flames territory, and this is Calgary Flames hockey. 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
6: Herrens steps to the middle, goes to the backhand to the forehand, and Grubauer makes the save. And the Kraken complete the comeback. The Kraken win the shootout 2-1 and win the game
7: 4-3.
8: And then there was one. We're down to the final preseason game of 2026 before the regular season starts late next week. Tonight's game goes in Edmonton, and head coach Ryan Huska says it's going to be the biggest tune-up test for the group yet.
9: I like what we've done so far. I will say that, but we will find out tonight. I mean, this is a great test, and that's why it's a great final exhibition game for us to be able to have against our biggest rival.
8: The Flames have made almost every lineup decision they have to make. Tonight, however, is all about getting the opening night lineup ready for opening night. Tonight, live from Rogers Place in Edmonton, Alberta, it's the Flames and the Edmonton Oilers as we welcome you to the Bet365 Flames Face-Off Show on this Saturday. My name is Pat Steinberg, and we got a busy 90 minutes coming your way here from our downtown studios. We'll have interviews with goaltending coach Jason LaBarbera, defenseman Jake Middleton, Bob Stauffer of Oilers Radio is going to join us. Plus, we'll check in with Derek Wills and Megan Mickelson, all coming your way in the next 90 minutes. Steinberg and Logan Gordon along with you here on some pregame coverage in your Bet365 Flames Face-Off Show. This is the final preseason game of 2026. It's been a short camp, and we had a pretty good idea what the roster was going to look like entering camp. And tonight, well, we're seeing what we think is the opening day lineup. Lines and pairings like this. You're going to see Morgan Frost between Matt Coronato and Matvei Gridin as your top line in this game. Michael Backlund will play with Sam Honzek and Joel Farabee. It'll be Ryan Strome with Connor Zeri and Yegor Sharangovich. And then finally, your fourth line, Martin Pospisil, between Max Siplikov and Adam Klapka. On defense, the pairings that we're getting used to at this point, Ball with Nemitz. It'll be Middleton with Parekh, and then finally Kuznetsov on the left and Whitecloud on the right. Dustin Wolf gets the start in net tonight, and he's going to go the full way. It's time for the marquee matchup, brought to you by Country Hills Toyota, where you get free winter tires always at your Toyota Giant. Country Hills, Toyota, and hey, these vet players, they need a final game before the start of the regular season, and there's a max of two games that veteran players can play. They all played on Tuesday in that win at the Scotiabank Saddle Dome over Vancouver, and Logo, this is the final opportunity for players to get themselves ready for the start of the regular season, and the Oilers are going with their full lineup, Flames going with their full lineup. This sure does feel like opening day, what we're seeing here tonight.
10: It sure does. And, you know, knowing the gap in between that the Flames are going to have before their home opener next week, and there's going to be a couple days to practice as the full group and get a little bit more of a, I won't call it an extended training camp, but a little bit more practice time under your belt. This is a big change for a lot of these guys. You had weeks to ramp up before. The way preseason is now, Pat, you've got a couple of chances, and it's going to limit injuries, and it's going to limit some of the wear and tear that the preseason brought. But I wonder if we see a little bit of a different start to the regular season for a lot of teams because of how this preseason schedule and format works out now. And for both of these teams, this is your last opportunity to get a real NHL-like atmosphere before you kick it off for real and the points start counting.
8: Okay, this was Ryan Strome this morning in Edmonton as he and the Flames will go with their full lineup and one last opportunity to get ready for the regular season. Calgary's regular season starts Thursday at home to Seattle. Here is Ryan Strong.
11: It's a short time, right? So you got to kind of get ready to go. And I think everyone's kind of sick of practicing by now, excited to play in a game and, you know, a little tune up. So it's been a good camp. I think guys are working hard and feeling good. So I thought we had a good effort in our first showing as a group here in preseason, but obviously it's a different opponent tonight. So, you know, just kind of work on our details, try to get our game ready to go here, and looking forward to it.
8: It's funny, I was talking to a couple people over the last couple days, and it's like, geez, it's not a ton of storylines in terms of like actual battles and those types of things in this year's camp. Like the lineup that is going tonight is the exact same group that started practicing with one another a little bit more than a week ago when training camp began. These have been the same forward lines and the same defense pairings they've rolled the entire way. And I just said, you're right. And like, can you imagine if there was eight games? Like, what would we be talking about for the first four or five games of the preseason? So there just hasn't been a lot of storylines. Do we like the fact? I actually I don't know whether or not it's going to end up being a positive or not, but I kind of like the fact that we're talking about a group that we know exactly what it's going to look like. I'm interested to see what playing with the same players and rolling with the same lines and pairings all camp and preseason does when we start the regular season on Thursday. So I kind of like the change and the different philosophy, but not everybody does. Where are you on that?
10: I do like it, and I think if you were to ask Ryan Huska or some of the coaches around this team and maybe around the NHL, Pat, I think when you look back at the extended preseasons that we've had the last couple of years, I don't know that the, I'll call it experimentation that we see with different lines throughout those long training camps, I don't know if those were ever a necessity or it was just like, hey, we've got 3 weeks.
8: All this time, yeah.
10: We might as well, you know, take a look ahead to see if this is a potential pairing that we like or if this line has a little bit of chemistry. I think from a player perspective, we've heard so much about guys talking about, yeah, it's nice to get settled with your line mates and learn some tendencies, learn where guys like pucks, all that sort of stuff. And I wonder if the 3 weeks and the 8 games kind of got in the way of that in some ways. I think it was better for younger players, for sure. You had a longer leash and a chance to maybe get into more game action. But for vets who have 5, 6, you know, up to 10 training camps under their belt, I don't know if they needed 3 or 10, you know, games to figure it all out and get ready for a regular season. So I like this approach a lot more. I think you're talking about a group that's probably, I think, feeling more comfortable with each other, knowing that they've had all this time and it hasn't gone through the regular training camp changes that we usually see. Mm-hmm.
8: And then, you know, for the roster that is assembled, the group that we're going to see here tonight, I actually think this is probably the best way to put together your trios and defense pairings. Like, I think about the forward lines, you know, and we'll get into in the next segment, we'll get into who is going to be the 13th forward and what that battle looks like. But, you know, you finished last season, a good trio was Frost between Gridden and Coronado, and Frost and Coronado love playing with one another. Hanzek's a perfect fit on the left side with Backlund, and everybody points to Farabee as a really good Blake Coleman-esque player. Strome and Zeri played really well together. Sharon Govich had a nice finish on that line. And then the fourth line with Siplikov as the newcomer, they really want to try out Pospisil down the middle and Klapka in that number 4 right wing spot. And then whether it's Suniev or Rothman as your 13th forward, you know, I kind of think that those line combinations, they make sense in terms of how they're put together. And then on defense, they make sense. Middleton seems like a really good partner for Parekh to start, and maybe Middleton and Kuznetsov flip at some point, and it's Kuznetsov and Parekh, and then imagine Middleton and Whitecloud as a pairing. They'd be really tough to play against. But again, I think the 6 defensemen that you're going with in this game, those are your top 6 guys. So, you know, the way that they are rolling this out and have rolled it out throughout the training camp and preseason, I think it's the best way to assign your roster based on the cards that you've been dealt if you're the coaching staff.
10: Yeah, there wasn't a ton of turnover on either side. I guess the back end sees the most of it because Nemitz joins the conversation, Middleton joins, and you've got, you know, newer D pairings than we saw last season, so their time together makes sense. But I mean, you rolled through everything. We've seen Hanzik and Backlund at times before when Hanzik hasn't been hurt, so that makes a lot of sense. That chemistry between Strome and Zeri is a great point that we talked about. Ryan Strome had great things to say, yep, about Connor Zeri and their time together last year. So I think that you take what you can from last year. Like, I don't think you obviously are happy with the result and sitting there saying, well, we're going to just repeat what we did last year. But that familiarity, that chemistry that we talked about, all of that exists in these lines right now. And if you want to give them the runway to start the season to see what they can do and then start to make adjustments there, because we see adjustments throughout the season, right? It's going to happen at some point. But for now, they've all worked well together, and I'm excited for the back end, as you talked about, the way that it's laid out right now, the chemistry there and the potential to change things up if you need to, I think gives the Flames a really interesting start to the NHL group for Ryan Huska.
8: So it is a final tune-up tonight for the Flames and their opening day roster. And what we see, barring anything, knock on wood, barring anything happening on the ice tonight, this is going to be the opening day roster in, what, 5 days, 6 days' time when the Flames and Seattle Kraken play on Thursday night at the Scotiabank Saddledome. There's your marquee matchup brought to you by Country Hills Toyota, where you get free winter tires always at your Toyota giant, Country Hills Toyota. 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Lots more still to get to as we get ready for a 7:08 puck drop in Edmonton tonight. 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
8: It's the preseason finale. Flames Oilers, little preseason battle of Alberta from Rogers Place just after 7 o'clock for puck drop on this Saturday night. Thanks for being along with us on our Bet365 Flames Face-Off Show. My name is Pat Steinberg alongside Logan Gordon. 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And tonight we're focusing on Michael Backlund, because the Flames named him the 21st captain in franchise history and signed him to a two-year, $9 million contract extension 3 years ago this week. It was back on September 27th of 2023, so 3 years ago tomorrow. Backlund was named captain after the team went without one for two consecutive seasons. When Mark Giordano departed after being selected in the expansion draft, the Flames did not have a captain for 2 years in a row. Then Backlund, who was actually entering the final year of a contract, there was a lot of questioning and a lot of uncertainty going into the 23-24 season as to whether or not Michael would be back or would be a guy who would maybe be traded. They weren't going to give him the captaincy unless he signed an extension. He did so. He got the captaincy. He's been the captain ever since, and that was 3 years ago tomorrow when Michael Backlund was named 21st captain in franchise history. Michael Backlund, your homegrown player of the game tonight, brought to you by Tom's House of Pizza, serving you pizza made to perfection since 1963. 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Steinberg and Logan Gordon along with you on your Bet365 Flames Face-Off show tonight, as we are about 80 minutes away from puck drop, Flames and Edmonton Oilers. Lots to get into for tonight's game. You know, not as much about the lineup itself, because the lineup tonight, pretty self-explanatory, but there's some other things percolating around this team and, you know, maybe the bigger picture of how the lineup might evolve this year. And one of those issues, or one of those talking points, is Alex Nylander, who signed a one-year, two-way contract with the Flames yesterday. He's on waivers today, so because he signed his contract, contract. He's not going to start in the NHL. He is waiver eligible, which means until noon tomorrow, he's on waivers, and we'll see if he gets picked up by another team tomorrow afternoon. But he has signed a one-year, two-way contract, $850,000 as the AAV. He spoke yesterday about what he wants to prove now that he's got that contract under his belt.
16: Show every day that I'm ready to here to work and work as hard as I can every day. Show them that I got, you know, that I can play here and willing to learn and play good hockey. So show them what I can do and just be working as hard as I can every day and show them that I can play here.
8: Look, I'm going to assume that Nylander clears waivers because he was eligible to be signed by a number of different teams, 31 of them on a PTO and didn't. The Flames were the one that ends up signing him. So my assumption is he goes through waivers and starts the year with the Calgary Wranglers in the AHL. I don't mind the signing. Like, there's no risk. It's a one-year deal, and the worst that happens here is Nylander goes down, and he's probably pretty decent depth at the American League level. Last year played almost all of his year with the AHL's Toronto Marlies, top affiliate of the Maple Leafs, had himself almost a point-per-game season. We know how you covered that Wranglers team a lot last year, Logan, and you know, Brett Sutter's team at times had trouble scoring, and so adding somebody like Nylander, there's nothing wrong with that, that's for sure. So I don't mind the signing, and then if you have a opening for somebody who is, you know, somebody that you need to fill in on power play too, somebody that can be a bottom six forward that can jump in at a pinch, we know that Nylander can probably do that as well.
10: Yeah, by some of the time, I think you mean all the time, the Wranglers had trouble scoring last year. I felt bad for them because injuries, call-ups, everything else in between really derailed their season. And look, sometimes that's the case when you're the AHL team. You're at the whims of the NHL club, and what's best for them is what's best for you. But I know, you know, talking to Brad Pascal, and you know this as well as I do, Pat, they value the Wranglers being a competitive team in and out.
8: Yep.
10: And for their young players to go and play meaningful hockey, it means you got to score and you got to win games. And like you said, I don't know what Nylander at, you know, closer to 30 now is at the NHL level, but we know at the AHL level he's a dependable point per game type of player. And if you can even create some competition with him in terms of, I kind of look right now and I see Othman, I see Suniev with the camp he's had, Cairns and Nylander in a very similar light where, you know, all of them at times have shown a little bit of scoring prowess, but do it consistently. Do it better than those other guys and put yourself number one on that list. Mm-hmm. That if somebody like a Sharon Govich goes cold and they need to try somebody different on the power play, then they can be the guy that gets brought up. And one thing, too, that Nylander has that I know some people hate us talking about, but is part of it, too, it's a right shot. Right? It's not everything, and it's certainly not a reason to just keep him on the roster, Pat, but for a team that's, as we've talked about over the years, is still predominantly left shots,
8: yep,
10: it does bring a little bit of a different angle, especially when you're talking on power plays and you're trying to find ideal shooting lanes. Sometimes having that right shot can make a difference. Again, it's not enough for me to put him on the roster simply because of that, if all things are equal, but it is part of it, and I don't think the signing hurts you in any way, shape, or form.
8: So Alex Nylander signs a one-year deal. He is with the organization. He's on waivers today. We'll find out at noon tomorrow whether or not he clears. Again, assumption is he would. And that kind of just makes it that much more clear. It's pretty clear right now that the 13th forward situation, the 12 playing tonight, if everybody makes it through this game healthy, the 12 playing tonight at forward, those are going to be your opening 12 to start the regular season, and very likely going to carry 8D. So if that's the case, one extra forward, and it's pretty clear it comes down to Brennan Othman and Idar Suniev. Both have had really good camps, different ways. Othman's been able to put up a little bit of offense, but he's been a little bit more physical, and it's been a whole lot more true to his identity, which is being a hard forechecker, physical, and a guy who can get under the skin of the other team, and I think probably profiles pretty well as a fourth line player on this team. Suniev has been far more on the offensive upside of things. Going back to the next gen game almost 2 weeks ago, he scored in every game he's played. He's got 4 goals in 3 games, and he's looked good in that regard. And so it comes down to who's going to get that final forward spot. A couple of things working against Suniev. Suniev are making, maybe working for Othman. For Suniev, he does not need to clear waivers. That might make the decision a little bit easier for Calgary. And Othman probably is, you're a little more comfortable with Othman being a healthy scratch for a few games as opposed to Suniev. I think you want Suniev playing in every game he possibly can. So that might make the decision for the Flames. And honestly, both guys have done everything they can. You don't need to see any more from Suniev or Othman. And that's going to be the discussion. And we'll find out, honestly, we'll probably find out tomorrow. When we find out whether or not Nylander clears tomorrow, we'll also find out if Othman's going to be on the roster, because tomorrow is the last day you can put waiver eligible players on waivers before the roster deadline on Monday at 3 o'clock Calgary time. So we'll have a pretty good idea as to who the 13th forward is tomorrow afternoon.
10: It's a good thing that in such a short time, we've found two players that have stood out enough to have this conversation. I think it's a feather in the cap for both of them. And it's disappointing in a sense that you don't have room for everybody, but that's what competition is, right? And it's, you're going to have to beat somebody out for a spot. And I think the nice thing about this, Pat, having Othman and Suniev play so well in the preseason, is I think there's a handful of guys that you talked about after the game Thursday against Seattle that I think the coaching staff could have a legitimate conversation about and go, I got a guy ready to play. I might have two guys ready to play. Don't take tonight against the Oilers off as just another preseason game, as, you know, we're just going to get through 60 minutes and we're going to worry about the home opener next week. You know, Zary, Klapka, Siplikoff, you know, maybe a little more leash because he's a newer guy. But some of those guys that haven't always, Sharon Govich is in that camp, right? Where I want to see it from the beginning, because I've had a couple of guys that had a really good training camp and I think are ready to, at a minimum, get a look at the NHL. You've got to perform, right? And as more guys start to feel that pressure and you start to feel the competition level beneath you getting better,
8: yep,
10: I think it's got the opportunity to raise the game for a couple of guys. And Othman, I think he's at 32 penalty minutes,
8: yep. Which is 20 in his first game and then 12 more in his second game. Not bad.
10: That's a high pace for him, which I wouldn't expect him to continue in the regular season, but he's been noticeable. He's found a way to get involved in every single game. And for Suniev, you can't deny the scoring, yep, right? Like, that's just been his bread and butter in the preseason. And the nice thing is, if you're Ryan Huskas, maybe you do have a tough decision. You have a tough conversation. And maybe you're right. Maybe it simply comes down to you just don't want to risk Othman at this point if somebody else caught wind of the preseason that he's had and takes a chance on him. But other than that, I think you got to be really happy that in such a short time, we're able to have a legitimate conversation about, yep, that spot.
8: So a couple of other Flames notes today. Everybody but one who was put on waivers yesterday has cleared. The Detroit Red Wings have claimed defenseman Andreas Englund from the Flames. We barely knew Englund. He signed as a free agent in the offseason. And honestly, we got the one preseason game, and now he's a member of the Red Wings. So
10: forever a Flame.
8: Forever a Flame indeed. And then the other players, Mike Benning, Dryden Hunt, Ben Jones, Rory Carey, Jake Livingston, Sam Morton, William Stromgren, they've all cleared waivers. They'll be assigned to the Wranglers. Yesterday, Andrew Basha, Jonathan Castagna, Will Dineen, Tyson Gross, Axel Hertig, Arseny Sergeyev all get assigned to the Wranglers. They did not need waivers. Also in that list was Hunter Brustevich and Chase Harrington sent back to Spokane in the Western League. But Brustevich, no surprise that he's been sent to the Wranglers, but at the same time, significant. He entered feeling like he was probably going to start in the AHL, and I just don't think there was enough runway. He didn't need to beat out Hanley and Pahal. He needed to somehow beat out Whitecloud or Parekh or Nemitz, and I just don't think that was going to happen in a week and a half of training camp.
10: You couldn't have put it any better. I think that's the exact way you look at it, Pat, is I think everyone's going to assume, okay, well, he couldn't have beat out Hanley or Pahal, but those aren't the guys he's competing with.
8: No.
10: You need to find time to be an offensive puck-moving defenseman on the right side. And who is he beating out? Whitecloud was a revelation coming over. Parekh and Nemitz are both young guys that you could see quarterbacking power play one for this team. So I don't think it means that Brustevich had a bad training camp by any means. I thought he played great in Seattle, actually, with a younger group for the Flames the last time out. But it's going to be on him to you know, stay ready, stay as a leader for the Calgary Wranglers and be that kind of point production guy, which hasn't always happened for him in the AHL. It's the one thing that maybe surprised some people when he came over from Vancouver in that Lindholm trade way back when. We were looking at the numbers, and remember what the conversation was, Pat? Who scored more points in junior than on the back end than Hunter Brustevich? It was Zane Parekh.
8: There's one guy. He got drafted a few months later.
10: Yeah. It was Zane Parekh. So you're going, this guy's got some chops offensively, but it hadn't really come at the AHL level for him. I think that's going to be a big thing for Brustevich, is if he can start to show that, then I think the coaching staff will have nothing but faith in him to jump up and fill that void if they need it in Calgary at some point.
8: Just a little less than 70 minutes away from puck drop in Edmonton. Rogers Place is the site for the Flames and the Edmonton Oilers preseason game at number 4. It's the preseason finale on this Saturday night. Thanks for being along with us on our Bet365 Flames Faceoff show. Closer look at the Oilers, a view from 300 kilometers up the QE2. Our buddy Bob Stauffer from Oilers Radio is going to join us when we come back. Thanks for being along with us on this Saturday following a Stampeders 31 win over Ottawa. Big win for the Stamps, and the doubleheader continues. 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